0: the worst wildfire in the Madrid region's history. Over 60,000 were evacuated or ordered to remain indoors. A Russian ballistic missile attack near Kyiv has killed at least 10 people and wounded dozens of others. Officials say the site was hosting a defense industry event. More than two dozen nearby homes were damaged. The attack came after President Volodymyr Zelensky said missiles for Patriot interceptor systems were Ukraine's top priority. Germany has hired Jurgen Klopp to coach its men's national football team. The former Liverpool manager signed a contract through to the 2030 World Cup. He replaces Julian Nagelsmann, who resigned after Germany's loss to Paraguay in this year's round of 16. Klopp faces a tough start with Germany, playing four Nations League matches in 11 days in late September and October.
1: After 13 days of US airstrikes, Donald Trump says Iran hasn't suffered enough. Well, Tehran sit back across the Gulf as the UN warns that the region is teetering on the edge of the unimaginable.
2: The region is being pulled into an ever-widening circle of confrontation. One crisis feeds another, one escalation triggers the next.
1: Also on the day, Spain declares its first national wildfire emergency as drought and extreme heat feed the flames that have forced 25,000 people from their homes near Madrid.
3: The fire is not under control. The two fires in San Martin and Villa del Prado are about to merge and become a single fire advancing toward Navas del Rey. So the fire is, in fact, out of control.

0: I'm Phil Gale. Welcome to The Day. Now, US forces struck targets across Iran overnight, marking 13 consecutive days of attacks. President Trump has hinted that there's more to come, telling a US media outlet the Iranians haven't received enough pain yet. Iran says it struck US assets across the Gulf region in response. Now, UN Secretary General Antonio Guterres is warning against escalation, saying that the region is teetering on the edge of the unimaginable.
1: For 13 consecutive nights, US forces have struck targets in Iran following the effective collapse of an interim truce aimed at ending the conflict. U.S. Central Command said the strikes targeted military facilities and capabilities used to threaten commercial shipping. Iran's military implied that it's facing new U.S. weapons.
2: Every capability, every weapon, every contingency that the Americans had planned and stockpiled for World War III to engage the world's major powers, all of it was brought to the field against the Islamic Republic, and all of it was used and deployed.
1: Trump's latest move to ramp up pressure on Iran, threatening to use frozen Iranian assets to pay for damage to cargo and shipping. Iran's foreign minister hit back immediately, calling it an incendiary precedent. The United Nations also warns that hostilities between Iran and the U.S. could spin out of control.
3: The situation is getting out of control. It's teetering on the edge of the unimaginable. The region is being pulled into an ever-widening circle of confrontation. One crisis feeds another, one escalation triggers the next.
1: For now, neither side seem inclined to shy away from confrontation or escalation. Following Wednesday's attacks by Iran-backed Houthis in the Red Sea, Trump has now promised major military punishment for Iran.
0: Sama Shehata is Associate Professor of Middle East Studies at the University of Oklahoma. He joins us from Copenhagen. Welcome to DW. What do you think the United States has achieved in the 2 weeks of strikes on Iran?
4: Well, the United States is trying to exert as much pressure on the Iranian regime as possible. Of course, this is a kind of negotiation between Iran and the United States. Unfortunately, it's a negotiation that uses violence and bombing on both sides. And they want to exert enough pressure on Iran that they will be willing to make some concessions or agree to some of American terms or to withdraw some of their demands, particularly over a recognition of their role in the Strait of Hormuz going forward. So that's what the United States is trying to do. Whether it's successful or not is another matter, but it certainly has been costly for Iran in terms of the damage to their infrastructure and the worsening economic situation for the Iranian people.
0: Okay, philosophically, it seems like something of a mismatch because you're talking about the United States trying to bomb Iran back to the negotiating table and looking for a way out of this war, whereas it does seem that what the Iranian regime wants to do is to just hang on.
4: Well, I think the Iranian regime wants to do two things, and there's a preference ordering or a difference in terms of the importance of those two things. Of course, the first thing is sheer survival of the regime, right? The regime wants to survive. That was one of the declared goals of the Israeli-American war that started on February 28th, to bring about a new regime, to supposedly liberate the Iranian people and so on. And there, of course, is a threat, possibly, of something along those lines happening, or at least regime collapse, because, as you imply, the tremendous power of the American arsenal and the ability to bring incredible death and destruction. So that's the first thing. But Iran, the regime, also wants to gain some leverage as a result of this war, which the Americans and the Israelis have not been able to achieve all of their goals, and that is to establish some kind of a management role that's recognized by the United States and the international community over passage right. through the Strait of Hormuz. And that's a very important point of leverage that Iran did not have before President Trump and Prime Minister Netanyahu's war against Iran began.
0: And so how does this go? Because the two sides have been quite careful in the calibration of as they trade missiles, as they trade strikes. But in order for America to achieve what it wants, can it do that without putting boots on the ground? Must it escalate significantly and therefore become sucked into a much longer encounter?
4: A forever war. Yes, I think you're right. I think it's actually quite difficult, if not impossible, for the United States to achieve what it wants simply through military force. And of course, on the other side, Iran is exerting pressure on the United States as well. President right. Trump is under pressure as a result of increasing oil prices, the stock market decline, and he has his own time calculation, a ticking clock before the November elections, just 4 months away. And this is a very unpopular war in the United States for different reasons, but primarily for economic reasons and so on. So he's under pressure as well. And we'll see which clock runs out first, as it were. Unfortunately, you know, people are dying and the situation is becoming worse for parties all around the region as a result.
0: Thanks for talking us through that. The Trump administration has imposed new tariffs on dozens of trading partners. The levies range from 10 to 12.5% and will apply to virtually all U.S. imports. Washington says the measure is because trading partners like China, Canada, and the European Union have failed to properly tackle forced labor. This accusation drew this response from the EU's foreign policy chief, Kaya Kallas.
5: But I've heard also the argumentation behind that it's forced labor. But you can't say that for European Union. If you compare our labor laws to the ones of United States, I mean, people have paid vacations, we have very good conditions, labor conditions for our employees. So it's not really grounded.
0: Well, Stormy Annika Mildner is an expert in transatlantic trade. She's executive director of the Aspen Institute Germany here in Berlin. We asked her what the Trump administration is trying to achieve.
6: So first of all, it's not really a surprise that there are new tariffs. So Trump has never been a great fan of open markets or free

0: trade, but rather he wants to use tariffs to generate revenue, also to protect his own industries, to rebuild, to reindustrialize the United States, and also use tariffs as foreign policy instruments. And already during his first administration and now also his second administration, he is looking for means and instruments to pursue these goals. And he has used trade laws from the 60s, from the 70s, and the most recent ones he is currently using is Section 301 of the tariff deal, or tariff agreement, tariff law of 1974. And it allows the implementation of tariffs in cases of unfair trade practices. And his justification is that many countries around the world are creating an unfair trade advantage because they are importing products at lower prices, which have been produced with forced labor. And as in the case of the EU, many countries are arguing that this justification just doesn't hold. Any kind of new tariffs is creating costs and is also creating uncertainty. We are, in a sense, lucky because we now have also a trade deal with the United States, which is rather asymmetrical, but it gives a little bit more certainty. So this is the so-called Turnberry deal. And in this agreement or deal, because it's not really a treaty or a real trade agreement, the two sides have agreed on a certain tariff limit for EU exports to the United States.
1: There have been accusations of police brutality in the Indian capital after police used tear gas and batons to stop thousands of anti-government protesters marching towards Parliament. Clashes left around 60 people injured. Protesters from India's Cockroach Janta Party accused police of using excessive force and carrying out arbitrary detentions. They're demanding the resignation of India's education minister over a leak of medical school entrance tests. DW's Adil Bhatt reports.
2: This protester is being detained at the protest site in Jantar Mantar, New Delhi. His wife and four-year-old daughter cried, pleading for his release. But their calls are ignored. He's one of at least 70 protesters detained in the police crackdown on supporters of India's Cockroach Janta Party. This youth-led movement is demanding accountability over an alleged leak of national medical entrance exam papers, which affected millions of students.
3: Directly,
4: I was hit with a baton directed to my head and face. When I fell down, they still didn't stop.
2: Like him, dozens of injured protesters have returned to the protest site to continue their sit-in. Among the injured is Lav Kush Trajapati. He was one of thousands who defied a police ban to march towards Parliament. His leg was fractured and ligaments torn.
4: I'm in immense pain whenever I move my leg. Sometimes I can't stand it, but I'm fighting through the pain as a volunteer for this movement.
2: Despite his injuries, he says he's not backing down.
4: I haven't seen anything like this in 25 years of life. I'm happy even if I die today. I won't have regrets. We will bring change, and without it, we won't leave this place.
2: He wasn't alone. His friend Ankit, who joined the protest, was also injured.
4: The police wanted to take our lives. Special forces attacked us, beating us badly with batons. We feel half dead. There's nothing left of us now.
2: What began as a peaceful demonstration escalated fast. The newly formed Cockroach Janta Party has channeled years of frustration into one of India's largest youth protest movement and turned Delhi into a battleground. Around 60 people have been injured. One remains on a ventilator in intensive care. Amnesty International accused police of using excessive force. This protester says the crackdown left many students traumatized.
5: We are completely shocked with the response of the Delhi police. It is unprecedented. Never in the history of this country, this kind of violence had happened on the public.

0: public, especially students.
1: But Delhi police deny the accusations. They say protesters became violent and injured 118 officers, a claim DW could not independently verify. DW approached Delhi police for comment on the accusations and requested interviews with injured officers. Both requests were declined. Not far from the protest site, students are still being treated for the injuries at a New Delhi hospital.
2: Inside this hospital, dozens of protesters have been admitted for treatment for injuries they sustained after police used tear gas to disperse the protesters. The injured here say the authorities are using brute force to suppress any kind of dissent. For those recovering, their injuries have become another reason to continue their campaign. They say their voices are being met with brute force rather than dialogue, which they say have strengthened their resolve to keep up the fight.
1: Images of the injured have angered people across the country, drawing fresh waves of solidarity with protesters. For many students, the crackdown has shattered their trust in the authorities.
3: I was there, I saw it from my eyes. My parents told me when you are hurt, you go to police, when you are scared, you go to police, but where to go to when you are scared of the police?
1: At the protest site, the injured continue the protest. They said they will keep fighting until they see accountability over the exam leak and justice for those who became victims of police violence.
4: Spain has for the first time declared a national emergency over wildfires. The blazes have forced the evacuation of more than 25,000 people from their homes during another dry summer of extreme heat. Fires are also burning out of control in France.
5: The scale of the fires in France was apparent from the air as dawn broke, and the curtain of smoke billowed unabated. The wildfires near Bordeaux have destroyed over 50 houses and a campsite and are still out of control. Authorities in the region had been worried about a blaze like this catching on.
6: We'd been fearing it given the drought and the wind. Here it is, this massive XXL wildfire. It's an XXL wildfire because it's unpredictable. It's leaping a kilometre at a time. And it's XXL because it's voracious. It has already destroyed 10,000 hectares.
5: An evacuation order has been issued at Cap Ferrat on France's Atlantic coast, an area known for its beaches, pine forests and high-value holiday properties. Tens of thousands of people have been forced to leave their homes.
7: It's quite impressive, even frightening. An evacuation on this scale has never happened before. All we really hope is that the firefighters can quickly get it under control.
5: In Spain, the government has declared a national emergency, with authorities evacuating those threatened by the blazes near Madrid, which keep spreading.
7: The fire is not under control. The two fires in San Martín and Villa del Prado are about to merge and become a single fire advancing toward Navas del Rey. So the fire is, in fact, out of control.
5: The blazes have prompted both countries to call on the EU for assistance.
4: Let's look at some of the issues arising from that with Lyndon Pronto, who's a firefighter and expert in wildfire management. He has hands-on experience of tackling fires like those we're seeing in Spain and France. Welcome to DW. 25,000 people told to move out of this area. When a blaze has become that big, and as we've heard, it's a case of several blazes merging, where do you start in terms of trying to control it?
8: Well, this is where it becomes extremely challenging when you have the first priority is, of course, protecting life and property. And the fire now coming together, you have essentially three different fires, each with their own dynamic, meaning they're responding separately to the terrain that they're on, hyperlocal wind patterns and influences of the topography. And the high heat is certainly making it much worse, not to mention it's been how many heat waves, 3-4 heat waves, depending on where you're standing. So for firefighters to respond to these, it takes sometimes a big step back to figure out how the how to set priorities, aside from the frantic effort to evacuate people when conditions worsen like this.

0: and we have this type of dynamic, what happens is the fire can create its own type of weather and conditions on the ground, which makes it even more unpredictable. So the hope is to get everybody out safely in time, which also means the focus is not initially on containing the fire, it's on saving people and getting them out.
1: Tell us more about that step back as you try to decide how to control the fire. Where do you get the overview? Is that coming from actual aerial reconnaissance? Are you using computer geographical data? How does that work?
0: It's a combination of everything. It's a combination of experience on the ground. It's a combination of understanding the landscape, how fire moves. The firefighters are coming from this area, so they understand the conditions on the ground. They understand how it's going to react in certain scenarios. But of course, there's, meanwhile, we have satellite, space-based solutions that can help us with, for instance, determining a fire spread model, utilizing different data inputs that you can use. However, when you are talking about solutions from space, you're also talking about a lag time. You're also talking about, accuracy issues. So it cannot be used kind of as an in-the-moment tool. There are other tools that can be used, for more acute scenarios like this, for the decision makers on the ground. Basically, the most important thing is understanding the weather and the changes in weather conditions and the lower atmosphere, the stability of the atmosphere, how unstable it is. Right. These are the conditions that are going to drive the fire behavior in particular.
1: Sadly, the last few days have seen several firefighters killed in these blazes in France and Spain and Italy. Can you give our viewers an idea of the sort of physical and mental demands of the job while you're down there on the ground facing this enormous thing?
0: It's extremely grueling work. It's hot. It's often windy, chaotic. You're basically surviving off of adrenaline for the most part when you're in those types of scenarios, which means, it's difficult. There's a human factor. It can become difficult to be kind of aware of where your limits are. It requires looking out for each other. It requires cycling people in and out if you can, unfortunately, when resources are stretched so thin due to the simultaneity of events. Sometimes it's very, there's not really a chance to, take a shift of people off and give them a break. So it's extremely demanding work. However, you're generally pretty focused and calm in getting the job done. Your training kicks in and takes over and, you go through the motions of it.
1: And a quick word about how that coordination of those forces on the ground works, because you're often talking about firefighting forces from more than one region. So how does that coordination and control work?
0: It's very dependent on the system. It's very dependent on how the country might be politically structured. So with Spain, it's organized across autonomous regions, and each region has their own way of doing things. There's certain standardized approaches across the board, or if you have a country like France, everything is very standardized. Every firefighter goes to the same academy, has the same education and training. So it really depends on the overall system in place. It depends on local agreements. There could be local mutual aid agreements between, of course, it's not just firefighters, it's also all sorts of other agencies that need to respond. So, in many parts of the world, you have the incident command system, which is how that's organized. And in different countries, they have sometimes their own systems where they have elements of the incident command system, which is modular and able to be adaptable right. to different incident complexities.
1: Okay, thanks for talking us through that, Lyndon. Lyndon Pronto is a wildfire management expert.
0: Thank you.
1: Well, farmers in Spain's Galicia region are turning to an old solution to combat the threat of wildfires. Goats, sheep and native cattle are being sent into the hills to eat the dense undergrowth that can fuel the fires, clearing land that would otherwise be too expensive or difficult to manage mechanically.
2: These animals are doing a job that machines can't always manage, moving across steep and rugged terrain and eating the scrub that allows flames to spread quickly. The approach was adopted here after a major wildfire

0: I swept through the parish of Vinthios in 2017.
1: Historically, this has always been a fire-prone area, and the only solution we found is extensive livestock grazing. The costs of mechanical clearing are beyond this community's means.

0: way so that it doesn't pose a risk in the event of wildfires, while it also helps to maintain living ecosystems.
1: Y además mantiene los ecosistemas vivos.
2: The revival of traditional grazing has also helped native breeds recover. Their numbers across Galicia have risen from just over 1,800 in the late 1990s to more than 30,000 today. The animals can't prevent every fire, but local land managers hope they can slow the flames and make them less destructive when they reached grazed areas. That's increasingly important in Galicia, where almost 119,000 hectares burnt last year. For these communities, bringing livestock back to the mountains is not simply a return to the past. It's becoming part of their defense against a hotter and more fire-prone future.
3: And that was the day. You can follow the team on social media at DW News. 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Have a good day, a great weekend. Bye-bye.

0: In Brazil, one city is doing what others haven't dared to. Fortaleza has turned car lanes into civic spaces. The change is long overdue.
1: Well, around 120 people die every day in traffic.
0: Across Brazil, the movement towards safer streets is gathering speed.
2: Rev. Next. The best known all-rounder. Plain Old Salt. A key ingredient for countless products and industries. Agriculture, chemicals, pharmaceuticals, paper, metals, and textiles. Over 2,000 industrial applications depend on it. But where does it come from? And what makes it so versatile?
3: Tomorrow Today. In 60 Minutes.

0: displacement in the context of climate change is not about people moving from A to B. It's about loss.
1: Climate refugees. They've all lost something. Their homes, prospects, security. A global challenge that hits the most vulnerable the hardest. How do we all deal with it?
2: Ya no podía más, no soportaba más. Yo soy fuerte, soy una guerrera y para antes que va, decía yo.
1: Climate Refugees starts August 22nd on DW.
3: In Brazil, around 120 people die every day in traffic. Imagine a plane crash every day, killing over 100 people. By day three, the aviation sector would be paralyzed.

0: Why do so many Brazilians die in traffic accidents? Does the country have the world's most dangerous roads?
1: Is Brazil out of step with the rest of the world?
2: A culture of leniency towards traffic violations.
0: Brazil, home to 123 million vehicles, it's the fourth deadliest country in the world when it comes to traffic fatalities. In absolute numbers, Brazil lands

0: behind India, China, and the European Union. To put that into perspective, 4 people die every hour in accidents here. While the UN has called traffic accidents in Latin America a silent pandemic, the situation on the streets of Brazil has only gotten worse since 2019.
1: We've convinced ourselves that dying or being injured in traffic is a natural occurrence. In Brazil, around 120 people die every day in traffic. Imagine a plane crash every day killing over 100 people. By day 3, the aviation sector would be paralyzed.
0: In the last 6 years, Brazilian roads have become less safe, and that's even with the COVID-19 pandemic, when a lot of people stayed home, and with the National Traffic Safety Plan in place. The cost to the public health system for hospitalizations from road accidents has also gone up. Most of these accidents happen on city streets, and the number of deaths just keeps on rising, slowly, steadily, and seemingly inevitably.
2: Our legislation is considered to be among the best in the world, with a super well-structured traffic code that's over 25 years old. But we have deficiencies in the application of this legislation. People aren't aware of the risks they're taking, and on the other hand, they don't feel the effect of enforcement.
0: And that can lead to anarchy and chaos on the streets due to some people driving however they want.
3: Is Brazil out of step with the rest of the world?
4: No.
3: Brazil is similar to countries that are in similar socioeconomic situations. But Brazil also has some very particular difficulties. We have a federal democracy with a high degree of municipal autonomy. In fact, it's so high that I believe the main players in road safety in Brazil are the local authorities. Without a doubt.
0: A not untypical scene in Sao Paulo. Heavy rain, heavy traffic, and drivers trying to find a gap to get home as fast as they can. A motorcyclist taking a shortcut on the sidewalk. And a driver blocking the zebra crossing after stopping too late at a red traffic light. Sao Paulo is a sprawling metropolis of 11 million people, plus 10 million vehicles, almost one for every resident, which makes getting from A to B a daily challenge. In 2024, more than 1,000 people died in traffic here, the highest number in a decade. What explains the increase in accidents?
5: I think people not watching out more for pedestrians might be one factor. I wouldn't say that it's any single factor, but I also think that it's due to the increase in the number of motorbikes.
1: Public transport isn't cheap and the quality isn't good. That's just inviting people to buy a cheap motorbike.
2: Let me take an example here from my city, São José dos Campos. Today, most hospital beds are occupied by motorcyclists who've been in traffic accidents. Why is that? When these people gained access to this individual means of transport, specifically motorcycles, they were brought into the traffic context without adequate preparation.
0: In Sao Paulo, the number of motorcycles on the road increased from 830,000 to almost 1.3 million between 2014 and 2024. The two-wheelers even now have a dedicated lane. And that's not all. People who walk around the city are also at risk when the urban planners get the street layout wrong. Architect Josemere Leite shows us a corner in Sao Paulo where the problem is very obvious.
5: Take this avenue, for example. There's a steady stream of traffic. It's a relatively wide road, which makes it more unsafe. And the waiting time for pedestrians at the traffic lights is really long. There's a subway station nearby and a bus lane on one side. You really have to give priority to pedestrians because there's a constant flow of people.
0: But in many places across Brazil, it's cars that enjoy priority. And at the same time, the megacities of Rio de Janeiro and Sao Paulo are faced with serious congestion on a daily basis. Extreme fatal accidents are reported throughout the country. Yet nothing changes. Sergio Avaleda previously served as the Secretary of Mobility and Transportation for the city of Sao Paulo. He believes that for a traffic death to occur, various things have to go wrong.
1: It's not a coincidence. A fatality is the result of public policy mistakes or omissions.
0: Speed, combined with alcohol consumption, is one of the leading causes of accidents. One of the victims of this deadly combination was Marina Acoche. She was hit and killed in Sao Paulo in 2020 while riding her bicycle. Her death triggered a major debate about drunk driving. It became a political issue, and Marina herself became a posthumous symbol of misguided traffic policy. Her husband, Felipe Barato, is the co-founder of the Pedal Like Marina campaign, calling for better road safety.
2: Marina introduced me to both Sao Paulo and cycling, and I'm proud to say that even today, when I'm in some places that I don't walk around that much, her voice comes to me saying, oh, there's such and such a street that you can go up.
0: Felipe believes Sao Paulo has become even more dangerous since Marina Acoche's death.
2: The driver who killed her was able to live as a free man for 4 years before being convicted. So that fact also takes away some of my confidence of being on the streets. I've had the impression that anyone can do what they want, even kill me.
0: Brazil has a nationwide plan for reducing deaths and injuries on the roads. There's also a range of advertising campaigns on road safety, plus the Dry Law, which requires drivers and riders in Brazil to have a blood alcohol level of zero. But enforcement is lax, says Cauê Giannini from an association that advocates for the rights of pedestrians in Sao Paulo.
3: It was nice on paper, but in practice not applied, so no, it hasn't had any real results. What road safety policy also has to include is reducing speeds, which is something that has been abandoned in the city. There are many ways in which you can make drivers more careful in their movement without directly reducing speed. For example, enforcement is fundamental to any road safety policy. And perhaps because it's bad for those who are trying to get elected, enforcement has been neglected. Imposing fines isn't popular.
0: In a comment sent to DW, Sao Paulo City Hall said that it has increased the number of exclusive motorbike lanes and that where they exist, fatalities almost halved between 2023 and 2024. It also referred to the implementation of traffic calming areas and the largest cycling network in the country. The city also says it aligns its policies with the nationwide plan and that it has applied measures such as raised crossings to slow vehicles down. But nationally, the biggest problem is poor political decisions, some made by former President Jair Bolsonaro. The first blow to this set of safety rules came in 2019 during his administration. He banned new speed cameras on federal highways, prohibited the use of hidden radar cameras, and doubled the minimum number of points needed for drivers to lose their licenses.
4: A partir de segunda-feira, não pode ter no Brasil mais radar móvel, certo? Porque, lamentavelmente, o uso desse equipamento serviu apenas, em grande parte, como caça-níquel, uma pegadinha.
0: Bolsonaro also stopped the collection of the mandatory insurance that helped traffic accident victims cover medical expenses.
3: In the past administration, we had a president who talked about traffic, except he spoke against traffic safety.
6: Só que ele falava contra o trânsito, contra a segurança.
3: We had setbacks at the institutional level with the change in the traffic code.
6: No âmbito institucional,
3: Congress did improve some points there.
6: Alguns pontos ali o Congresso conseguiu.
3: But ultimately, it was offenders who ended up benefiting.
6: Terminou sendo beneficiado.
0: But some of these measures are still in force under the current government of President Lula da Silva. Congress did not reverse all the relaxed traffic code rules and the ending of the mandatory insurance.
7: Presidente Lula sancionou a lei que cancela o retorno do seguro obrigatório para veículos, o antigo DPVAT.
0: But if the figures show there is a traffic death epidemic rivaling that of gun-related deaths, why doesn't the country address the problem?
3: Imagine hearing that in your city of 200,000 people, 170 people are killed in accidents each year, and it's far more in bigger cities. Why is that? Nobody ever stops to think. That's why no one holds the city leaders to account. And we've just had a municipal election in which this issue didn't come up.
8: There's a culture of leniency towards traffic violations. Here, when you deploy speed cameras, people say you're creating a fines industry. But like any industry, it needs raw materials. The fines industry doesn't exist because of speed cameras. It's because of traffic violations.
0: That culture of leniency and perceived impunity continues as road rage and reckless behavior continue to rule, largely unchecked. Experts say the active involvement of civil society would help.
9: O mundo precisa de paz, porque ninguém merece viver em uma zona de guerra. Merecemos poder andar em paz, sem medo. Sentindo que a vida é respeitada.
10: As instâncias participativas são coisas.
3: Public committees are relatively recent and pretty fragile, and we need to fight for them to continue to exist. We need to ensure these bodies are genuinely occupied by civil society to enable qualified discussion.
0: Elsewhere in the world, cities like Bologna in Italy have invested in policies promoting slower, safer traffic and seen huge results. Further examples include Oslo in Norway or Brussels.
8: Whoever you are, one day you can leave home feeling nervous or tired. So if you combine everyone makes mistakes with the fragility of the human body, you're obliged to design streets in a way that prevents people from exceeding safe speed limits.
0: And also important are awareness-raising and education campaigns.
11: Uma morte no trânsito a cada 15 minutos no Brasil.
0: But they're not the only factor in solving the problem. And we don't have to go far to find examples. Here in Brazil, the city of Fortaleza is managing to make a difference.
12: We've had a range of intervention measures that have been widely reported throughout Brazil.
2: areas that have been redesigned for pedestrians, neighborhoods where traffic was chaotic and there was no proper signage, all in order to reclaim space for residents.

0: Anyone who sees vehicles moving slowly along the streets of Fortaleza might think this avenue has always been like this. But for the past decade, the state capital of Ceará has been bucking national trends with more placid traffic. The decline only reversed last year, after almost a decade of reduction. What's the secret?
1: It's a solution that doesn't start from a single factor. There's no point in just trying to educate drivers or just trying to improve roads. So it's a really multidisciplinary effort that happened in Fortaleza. City managers generally embraced road safety as a regional state issue, not a government program.
0: Safer roads don't exempt Fortaleza from facing the challenges of heavy traffic and congestion, especially during rush hour. But what worked here was simply reversing the way of thinking and prioritizing safety over vehicle speed.
2: At first, the municipal traffic authority had a very mobility-focused perspective. So the entire technical and operational team had this mindset of, above all, ensuring a smooth flow for cars. And when the traffic authority began to specifically understand this issue of road safety, there was a very radical shift in focus. Because mobility only makes sense if it's safe.
0: We visited Fortaleza's Mobility Control Center, where operations focus on reducing accident risks. A key aspect here was to intensify enforcement of laws regulating alcohol consumption and speeding.
2: One of the main factors is speeding, which is a widely accepted point around the world. Fortaleza now has a strong speed adjustment policy. The city's roads are gradually changing to 50 kilometers per hour zones. And there are traffic calming areas with even lower speed limits.
0: Speed cameras may not be popular with drivers, but here, they help to halve the number of deaths over the past decade. Among other measures to be adopted, streets that force drivers to slow down, raised sections of road, and separate lanes for cars and bicycles on busier roads. Sometimes even painting the street differently can help. These advances are part of Vision Zero, a global initiative that started in Sweden back in 1997. The concept is now part of Brazil's national plan and the strategies of cities like Fortaleza and São Paulo. Goals to put lives first because no road death is acceptable.
3: O trânsito não se trata só de carros e motos, ele se trata de gente. 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Mas para isso acontecer, todo mundo tem que fazer sua parte, viu?
0: Making Vision Zero really work here in Brazil requires a solid plan that includes prioritizing safety, better street design, a strong focus on speed management, and all of this always seen through the lens of fairness.
1: Tactical urbanism is a relatively recent strategy for altering urban space at low cost and with interventions that can be temporary. The main elements are simply markings on the sidewalk or on the road itself, supported by landscaping elements like planters and bollards.

0: If you design streets for people to walk calmly and slowly, to protect pedestrians and cyclists, nobody will die in traffic. So with good communication and effective action, we can achieve fabulous results without it becoming a political issue for anyone.
1: Political will is a recurring demand when people talk about solutions for Brazil's 5,000-plus cities. For Vision Zero to truly take root, it needs to be part of local government plans, and even more importantly, it has to feature in the public budget.
2: None of these issues come with silver bullets. There seem to be socioeconomic and urban transport infrastructure factors behind all of this. There's a level of change, including cultural change, that cities need to undergo. Otherwise, we'll continue to face this increase, which, I repeat, is not only happening in Brazil.
1: Brazil can have safer traffic, even with structural problems. Small urban interventions can make a difference here and there, provided they're combined with various factors, like a good public transport system, urban redesigning to calm traffic, improving enforcement, and encouraging community participation to turn public policy into action. São Paulo is the city where Marina Arcoche campaigned for fairer road conditions, a fight that her husband is determined to continue.
3: A city that accommodates everyone's wishes. A city that isn't just home to work and work to home. A city where a mother can take her children to school or daycare, and with a transit system where she doesn't have to walk long distances or rely on ride-hailing apps. A city where she can ride her bike in peace.
1: So how can Brazil's roads become safer? Fortaleza is leading the way. If the political will is there, improvement is always possible, as is a reduction in traffic-related fatalities. As for awareness and education, they only work if the message gets through and is backed up by enforcement. As long as citizens and policymakers follow these steps, Brazil does have the potential to reverse the current trend and become an inspiration and a global model for road safety.
2: Abdullahi Ahmad has found an innovative way to save money on his daily commute to school. The 16-year-old boy from Kano, Nigeria, has to travel 8 kilometers each way, and his solution for how to get there is quite novel. He goes on rollerblades.
4: Before, the transport cost for my schooling ranged between 200 to 300 naira, about 15 euro cents. And suddenly things changed. It now costs 500 to 600 naira, and my parents could no longer afford it. That's why I decided to utilize my skating skills as a practical solution. And I realized it's even easier because it takes time for me to find a commercial bike, and that makes me late for school.
2: Currently, no regulations apply specifically to skaters in Nigeria, and experts warn skating alongside vehicles on the road can be dangerous. That makes the challenge even greater for Abdullahi. But that doesn't stop him from pursuing his dream of becoming a doctor.
5: And more automotive tales next time on Rev.

0: best-known all-rounder. Plain Old Salt, a key ingredient for countless products and industries. Agriculture, chemicals, pharmaceuticals, paper, metals, and textiles. Over 2,000 industrial applications depend on it. But where does it come from? And what makes it so versatile?
1: Tomorrow Today, in 30 minutes. 24 hours in Young China. Their idea of the good life is more self-focused and self-determined.
2: I want to become a rock star.
1: China's youth is breaking with traditions and expectations and living its own version of the Chinese dream. How will this new mindset change the country? The Chinese Dream in 75 minutes.
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1: 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Crises, conflicts, and their histories. Mapped Out brings maps to life and helps you make sense of our world. Mapped Out.
5: কিলিয়া বলন থেকে আর এই পন্ত থেকে আমার 10 লক্ষ টাকা খরচ হয়েছে আর কি দুইবার ধরা খাইছি তিন ক্যামেরা বেলা এটা সফল হইছে
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This is DW News and these are our top stories. More than 200,000 people are fleeing raging wildfires in France and Spain. Over 140,000 fled their homes in the Gironde and Lyon departments in France. Hundreds of firefighters were deployed to tackle the blazes. In Spain, the government declared a national emergency after the worst wildfire in the Madrid region's history. Over 60,000 were evacuated or ordered to remain indoors. A Russian ballistic missile attack near Kyiv has killed at least 10 people and wounded dozens of others. Officials say the site was hosting a defence industry event. More than two dozen nearby homes were damaged. The attack came after President Volodymyr Zelensky said missiles for Patriot interceptor systems were Ukraine's top priority. Germany has hired Jurgen Klopp to coach its men's national football team. The former Liverpool manager

manager signed a contract through to the 2030 World Cup. He replaces Julian Nagelsmann, who resigned after Germany's loss to Paraguay in this year's round of 16. Klopp faces a tough start with Germany, playing four Nations League matches in 11 days in late September and October.

0: The debate over surrogacy is back in German politics. The catalyst is Jens Spahn. The CDU politician and then chairman of the CDU-CSU parliamentary group in the Bundestag became a father through a surrogate mother in the US along with his husband. Surrogacy is prohibited in Germany, and Spahn had previously spoken out politically against legalizing it. His decision therefore sparked accusations of political double standards. On July 18, Spahn stepped down as chairman of the conservative parliamentary group. He explained that his personal happiness and political office were no longer compatible. Politically, however, that of course does not settle the issue. The German Embryo Protection Act of 1991 prohibits surrogacy in Germany. Specifically prohibited are the arrangement of surrogacy, medical treatment, the implantation of an egg, and all medical supervision of the process. However, parents who use a surrogate mother are not liable to prosecution. So, should Germany maintain its ban on surrogacy or change the rules?
1: I do think it's good that it's illegal, because I feel that it turns a woman's body into an object that can be exploited. It's good that it's illegal, because I also find it difficult when women do it just for the money.
2: Everyone has the right to do whatever they want with their own body. If the issue is legalized, it should be well regulated. It's not just same-sex couples, it could also be heterosexual couples who want to have a child but can't conceive because the woman or the man is not fertile. Then it does make sense.
0: In the German parliament, a cross-party majority supports a ban on surrogacy. Above all, the conservative parties leading the governing coalition, the CDU and the CSU, remain committed to a blanket ban. Among other things, they warn against the exploitation of women and the commercialization of pregnancy.
3: This is not an issue that concerns only women. It's a deeply ethical issue. How do we treat human beings? Do we treat them as commodities and the like? And that is why it is a matter of general social and political importance. And the issue has been decided very clearly in Germany.
0: But there are those who advocate for reform. The Commission on Reproductive Self-Determination and Reproductive Medicine, established by the last government, had recommended allowing so-called altruistic surrogacy under strict legal conditions. Under this arrangement, the surrogate mother would not receive any money for carrying the child. Supporters of reform point to people who are unable to have children and note that many German citizens travel abroad for surrogacy. Critics see significant risks, above all to the surrogate mother's physical and mental health and to the child. Helmut Frister, chair of the German Ethics Council, believes that cases of altruistic surrogacy are conceivable in principle but difficult to implement in practice. However, Frister says there should be an open debate on the issue.
2: So far, this has been largely taboo. Surrogacy violates human dignity. That's what was stated in the coalition agreement of the last CDU-SPD coalition. And that is certainly not sufficient justification.
0: The debate centers not only on whether surrogacy should be permitted, but also on how Germany should deal with a practice that is legal abroad but remains prohibited within the country. So, the debate on surrogacy is in full swing, but what might new regulations look like and what are the key legal and ethical issues involved? We discussed this with Professor Dr. Susanne Lilian Gössel of the University of Bonn. She's a professor of law and she was a member of the Expert Commission on Reproductive Self-Determination and Reproductive Medicine that was installed by the former German government. Professor Gössel, thank you so much for being with us.
4: Thank you.
0: You were a member of the expert commission that presented results back in 2024. Nothing happened, though, and now the Jens Spahn case has reignited the debate on surrogacy. In your view, what does this case say about Germany's approach to surrogacy?
4: It says, or it shows very well, that we have like an imbalance between surrogacy and the child born of surrogacy.

0: see abroad and the situation for people who don't have the possibilities to go abroad and obtain a surrogacy or a child. Because the German courts recognize a court decision which distributes paternity to the intended parents after surrogacy, usually. Not in all cases, but usually. But on the other hand, in Germany, it's strictly forbidden to pursue a baby made by surrogacy.
1: And of course, in the end, one of the conclusions, or one of the recommendations of your commission was to allowing so-called altruistic surrogacy in certain cases under certain conditions. What are those?
0: It's very important to protect the woman who acts as a surrogate mother, because we see from other countries, not the US, but from Asia and other countries, that there can be an exploitation of the women and that they can be pregnant under terrible circumstances just to fulfill the needs of people from the West who have a lot of money. And then the clinics and those who help to find a surrogate mother earn the money, but the surrogate mothers usually only gained a little bit. And that was one of the reasons to say we don't want an exploitation, we don't even want the danger of exploitation of women in Germany. So it has to be altruistic, and also it has to be altruistic from the point of view of the clinics, that the people who help connect surrogate mothers and intended parents, for example, also don't gain money by doing it. So all the commercialization should be excluded. That was one of our conclusions. But the other point, which I think is also very important, is that if you legalize surrogacy, you have to make sure that the intended parents can be forced to take responsibility for the child. If the surrogate mother wants to give it freely to them, that they cannot escape afterwards, because there were also terrible cases where the intended parents looked at the child and said, oh, no, we don't want to have it. And then they left and left the child with the surrogate mother who didn't have the means to support it.
1: So, as you also said, that it's about protecting the mother. But of course, critics say that even altruistic surrogacy or under altruistic surrogacy, there's a lot of pressure for women, for the surrogate mothers involved. How can you or how would you imagine a government enforcing that the mother is, or the mothers are supported, protected, and not put under too much pressure?
0: Yeah, that's like one of the key points where a government has to be very, very cautious, because that's a big danger, that there can be social pressure, monetary pressure, etc. And therefore, it's important that the whole process, finding the surrogate mother, but also during the pregnancy and afterwards, the whole process is monitored, for example, by an independent body, like a commission, which can also analyze whether the surrogate mother knows what she's doing, actually, that she knows the dangers, the risks, etc., but also her rights. And then it's important that even after birth, the surrogate mother has the possibility to say, I want to keep the baby. I feel like a mother, and the intended parents will not have the baby, or will have some rights to see it. If the father, for example, is genetically related, he can recognize parenthood and then be the father. But the surrogate mother, that she cannot be excluded against her will. That's important. And that's like focusing on her autonomy and making sure that every step in the whole process is freely chosen by her.
1: And how do you assess what argument weighs more? Because of course you have arguments. It's clearly a debatable topic. You have reasons for it, be it an unfulfilled child wish, or reasons against it, as we just talked about, pressure or the pure financial motivation that I guess the big majority sees as problematic. How do you weigh these issues against each other and then come to a conclusion and a recommendation for possible political actions?
0: Well, the German Constitution is what gives the direction. And the most important part of the German Constitution is the human dignity. And here the human dignity of the woman who acts as a surrogate mother is in question, if she can be forced to sell her body. If she does it voluntarily, then her autonomy makes her a subject and not an object which would be treated

0: as a thing, and then this would be a violation of her human dignity. So her autonomy has to be protected under all circumstances, because as soon as she's not acting autonomously, her dignity is in danger, and then the German constitution says no.
1: The head of, or the chair of the German Ethics Council also said that he could imagine altruistic surrogacy to happen, to be introduced in certain cases. But he said that, or he had doubts that in the mid or long term, it's possible to enforce these measures that we just talked about and protect the people involved. What's your take on this? Like, how difficult is implementing, and how likely is it to get all the actors that are that are needed to implement this on one table, even?
0: Well, I think it might be a challenge. I wouldn't say it's easy to implement it, but I think it's not impossible, because what we all can agree on is that we have to protect children and that we have to protect the woman. I think there is no disagreement that those are the two people who have to be protected under all circumstances. And then there are countries like Portugal, for example, or the UK, they are now reassessing it, which have examples where altruistic surrogacy can work. So it shows that countries with similar values as our country have managed to implement surrogacy measures. So I think Germany could also do it, but we have to have a political will. And I have the feeling that the parties, not only the conservative parties, but also the other parties, are still not really sure what they want. And I think we need a political and a agreement in society what we really want, and we need a discussion. So I'm really, under the circumstances, happy that Jens Spahn ignited, as you said, the discussion again, because we need the discussion.
1: Of course, one part of the discussion is surrogacy itself, whether to introduce it in Germany or not, whether to legalize it or not. But the other part is the reality that surrogacy is illegal, and that people turning to other countries, to, for example, the US, like Jens Spahn and his husband, to surrogate mothers over there, where it's legal, where it's regulated, but also where it's a huge business, where there are a lot of regulations put on the mothers, the women there, and a lot of restrictions involved. So is that, I mean, double standard was a term that was mentioned a lot in the Spahn debate, but is that a model that you see as still kind of valid today, or how do you assess that?
0: The US model, you mean?
1: Yes.
0: Well, I mean, the American, US-American society is different from ours. So like a commercialization of everything is more common. But what I also see is that in the US, I mean, there are a lot of investigations now, analysis, how surrogacy works and how it works for the children and for the women. And the whole debate is more relaxed. And in California, for example, there are studies that the surrogate mother and the intended parents keep the contact after the child is born, and she becomes kind of part of the family. And she's accompanied by an attorney when she negotiates her agreements, which makes it also more autonomous for her. Like, her negotiation possibilities are stronger. And so I think there isn't the imbalance and the exploitation of women, which is always core of the debate. On the one hand, because the society reacts to it, and on the other hand, because, as you said, there are those mechanisms who protect the autonomy of the surrogate mother.
1: Is, though, the ban in Germany just shifting the problem elsewhere, abroad? Because, of course, there is the US model, but there are also other countries that offer surrogacy that, where financial motivation plays a big role, which kind of, but also it's not under German jurisdiction. So to kind of follow whether everything is regulated or whether everything is ethically correct and lawfully is harder, because it's not our business, basically. So how would you say this current debate is in any way responsible for that?

0: at all, or what is your take on this?
1: I think that's one of the big problems, that people are forced to go abroad. And if they had a lot of money, like really a lot of money, they can go to California, where also a court looks over the proceeding and makes sure the women's rights are protected, the child is well, the intended parents take responsibility, etc. But there are some countries which usually come more from the global south, where we really have the exploitation of women, or at least we don't know, because there is no court who looks over it. And then we have sometimes notices from terrible circumstances where women are forced to have the children, etc. And so I think that's a huge, that's like a double standard a little bit, to say we want to protect our women here, but if people go abroad and abuse women there, then we don't care. Then I think that's a double standard, because we cannot really control which is out of, which happens abroad, but we could regulate and control what happens in Germany.
0: Last question.
1: And we have a big example from adoption. Like 30, 40 years ago, there was a lot of possibilities of child trafficking, because international adoption was not regulated. And it was so terrible that states came together to make an agreement and install possibilities to secure that the children are really adopted, that they are given up voluntarily as a parents or don't have parents, and that there is not this abuse. And this is missing in the surrogacy case, and that's a huge problem and allows this abuse.
0: Okay, last question. Of course, the debate has been reignited, as you said, but what would you wish for how the debate develops, and what could be like a key takeaway that could even lead to potential potential political actions and legalization? So what do you wish for this debate is worth in the end?
1: I have the problem, I have the impression at the moment that a lot of debates cross over. Like there is the double standard of Jens Spahn, and on the other hand, the protection of the women abroad and the protection of the women in Germany. And I think it would be really helpful to focus on what happens in Germany, and that the parties make their mind up what they really want. And then when they know their interests, we want to protect the women, we want to protect LGBTIQ intended parents, etc., that they then come together and find a solution which hopefully finds a compromise in the middle. That would be my wish. But I think the debate is missing. The debate now is very extreme in one direction or the other, but we don't have a debate in the middle.
0: Professor Dr. Gössel, thank you so much for your time.
1: Thank you.
2: We are here, we are determined, and we won't stop protesting. They always said that we are the generation of TikTok, of social media, of Instagram, but that's not the case.
3: For weeks now, thousands of people have been protesting against the government in Albania. The media is calling these the biggest protests in the country's history, and the leading movement is Albania's Gen Z. This story is about a law. It's about the daughter of U.S. President Donald Trump. And yes, it's also about flamingos. Sounds strange, right? It'll all make sense in the next minutes. This is Ardi. He's 26 and lives in Tirana, Albania's capital. During the day, he works at a bank. At night, he protests. Ardi brings us with him to a demonstration and the protected nature reserve where it all began. It's Friday, day 41 of the protests. We meet Ardi and his girlfriend Stella at home as they get ready for another demonstration.
4: Thank you. I'm gonna try to smoothen the edges here a little bit.
5: This is gonna be the just like the ID page of a passport, but instead of name, surname, date of birth, we're putting like...
4: the country's description, like corruption is high. I'm thinking of going ahead at the protest and then I'll meet you there with this, done?
5: Yeah.
4: Okay, sounds good.
6: The current government has promised us the European entrance and passport by 2030. And, you know, it's all a facade.
3: The protesters want a new Albania with a new political class. And they want Prime Minister Edi Rama to step down. Rama has been in power since 2013 and has faced criticism for years, long before these current protests began. At first glance, Albania seems to be doing well. Tourism is booming and the economy has been growing faster than in many other Balkan countries. But experts accuse the government of corruption. Albania ranks 91st on the International Corruption Index, making it one of the most corrupt countries in Europe. At the same time, the country is working to move closer to the European Union. Albania has been an official EU candidate since 2014, but the effects of decades of communist dictatorship, which lasted until 1990, can still be felt today, including in these protests. For many people, speaking out like this feels like breaking a long-standing taboo.
4: So right now we're going towards the city center next to the Skanderbeg statue. That's the meetup point that has been there for a while. I'm going to probably meet up with a couple of friends there. That's where most of them are at. Most of the people that are already there now have created sort of friendships.
3: Every evening since May 31st of 2026, protesters have gathered here before marching together to the government headquarters. Over the past few weeks, tens of thousands of people have shown up in a city with only around 400,000 residents. So what are these protests actually about? It all started with a law amendment back in 2024. The changed law allows so-called strategic investments and luxury hotels, as well as any necessary infrastructure to be built even inside protected nature reserves. Then, in May 2026, construction work suddenly began near a protected wetland that is an important breeding area for flamingos. Reports say dunes here have already been destroyed. A luxury resort is planned there, a project backed by Ivanka Trump and Jared Kushner. This is where the first protests began. But on May 30th, things escalated. A protester was beaten by private security guards. Artie was there. But we'll come back to that later. Footage of the situation spread across the country and became the spark for what is now known as the Flamingo Revolution. Since then, Artie has taken to the streets every single day.
4: Revolution! We have broken all the taboos. We have redefined what it means to protest. And there's a multitude of people, and there is still a sort of terror upon them. And that's why it's a revolution, because people now are coming out protesting with their faces. We're not scared of being recorded. We're not scared of showing and being honest that the things are not doing well right now. That's why it's called a revolution. Shqipëria! So Shqipëria is a chant basically asking for a new Albania.
3: Albania is not for sale. And your time is up, Edi Rama. These are the chants you hear everywhere here. Artie's girlfriend, Stella, has joined as well. Together, they march through the city as more and more people join in. We also wanted to hear from other protesters why they came out today.
7: We cannot find ourselves as youngsters. We don't just want, you know, empty promises. This is what has been conducted in Albania for at least more than 30 years, and we're totally fed up with this kind of model. We want a new Albania, literally.
8: We are tied up with this government. To see Prime Minister who stole money for many investments.
9: I'm very proud that we showed the world, basically, that we can protest in a peaceful way, and that we will never give up. 40 days is a long time. We've not given up yet, and we will not give up until our demands are met.
3: The next day, we travel with Artie to Vjosa Narda National Park, about 2.5 hours from the capital. This is where the protests began. This is where the flamingos live. The area became internationally known primarily because of Ivanka Trump, specifically after a famous interview that went viral around the world.
10: We were on a friend's boat and we stopped for a swim. Effectively, that's how we found it. We swam to the islands. We went on a hike barefoot all the way up to the top, and we were just captivated.
3: The island she talks about in that interview is called Sazan. It's one of Albania's only larger islands. During a visit to Albania, the billionaire's daughter and her husband, Jared Kushner, reportedly fell in love with the area. Now they want to build a luxury resort there. This is where the protected nature reserve comes into play. Vjosa Narda National Park sits right on the coast. In the middle of it is the Narda Lagoon,

0: They came in and they made sure to prepare at least the terrain for the heavy machinery to continue the work. This was the area where the private police and their fences were up. And this is the area where the private security company threw us pepper spray when we were protesting, after one of the protesters was hit and dragged right about over there. There is some debris still left by the company. They've cut it and they removed it.
1: What is currently happening in Albania is being interpreted in many different ways. This is also because official construction and financial plans have not been made available to the public. That is precisely why pressure on Edi Rama and his government continues to grow. Concerns are also being raised in Brussels, with several members of the European Parliament having visited the protests. In an interview in early July, Rama responded to questions about the construction project with clear words.
2: There is no privatization of public space. Simple. There is not. It's a lie. My fight is to bring in Albania foreign direct investment. My fight is to make happen developments that will be absolutely, not simply great for Albania, but will be a gift to Europe.
0: I want to emphasize this as we as Albanian people are not against investments, we're not against development. We just want to make sure that first and foremost, the environment is not being hurt.
1: What will happen with the luxury resort is still unclear. But for Arti, one thing is certain: he'll keep protesting for change in his country and for the future of his generation.
0: I will be protesting every day until the resignation of Edi Rama.
3: It definitely is something that we as a generation have broken as a taboo. There's been a lot of taboo surrounding us as a generation, basically stating that we don't protest and we don't do anything. I think it's beautiful. This has never been done in the history of Albania.

0: the best known all-rounder. Plain Old Salt, a key ingredient for countless products and industries. Agriculture, chemicals, pharmaceuticals, paper, metals, and textiles. Over 2,000 industrial applications depend on it. But where does it come from? And what makes it so versatile?
1: Tomorrow, today. Next.

0: moving mountains at the push of a button. It might sound like science fiction, but in the Swiss Alps, it may soon become reality. In the Gotthard Massif, researchers at the University of Zurich hope to trigger a small earthquake. If it works, it could reveal more about how earthquakes start and whether they can be predicted. All this and more groundbreaking stories on DW's Science Show. Welcome to Tomorrow Today.
1: The big moment is just days away. Researchers at ETH Zurich University are hoping to do something that's never been done in quite this way before, deliberately triggering a small earthquake. But first, there's still plenty of work to do. A narrow road leads 2.5 kilometers deep into the Gotthard Massif. The Bedretto Tunnel underneath the mountain range is more than 50 years old and no longer in use. And now it's a perfect natural laboratory. Here, the team hopes to make an ancient fault deep inside the rock slip ever so slightly. We're here because of this fault zone. You can see the boundary here clearly, a thin line. In the middle, there's this very brittle material called fault gouge. That's evidence that the rock has slipped along this fault line before. This is where we're hoping to trigger a magnitude 1 earthquake. A magnitude 1 quake is tiny.

0: Tiny, far too small to be felt by humans at the surface. But it could reveal how earthquakes actually begin. We want to better understand the microphysics. What happens when an earthquake starts? How does the rupture propagate? Why does it continue, and where and why does it stop? If we understand the underlying physics better, perhaps one day we'll be able to make better forecasts. Men Andrin Maya and his 70-member team have been planning and building this experiment for 5 years. They've installed more than 200 sensors inside the mountain, hoping to capture every moment of the earthquake as it unfolds. Here's how they plan to trigger it. The fault has slipped naturally before, producing tiny earthquakes. To reach it, the team has excavated a new tunnel branching off from the Bajeta lab. From here, they'll pump water through three boreholes directly into the fault. As water pressure increases, the rock begins to shift. The existing stresses in the rock are released, triggering a micro-earthquake. Using six high-pressure pumps, they'll inject around 2,000 cubic meters of water into the boreholes to bring the fault to the point where it slips. The pump system operates at pressures approaching 200 bar, a demanding test for the equipment and a potential hazard for anyone inside the tunnel. These are the anchoring systems. They're secured with chains and anchor pins in case the pressure becomes too high and part of the pipework comes loose. That could be quite dangerous because there's so much pressure behind it. We want to prevent damage to the equipment and avoid any injuries. The team checks every sensor and seismic instrument again and again. They want to make sure that all the data will stream live to the control room at ETH Zurich, where the experiment will be run. We're about to launch the first full-scale experiment. It's exciting. 2 weeks later, the control room in Zurich. In just a few minutes, the test will begin. One last systems check at the Bajeta lab, 100 kilometers away. It's been a busy night and morning, but everything looks good and we're ready to go. The researchers are optimistic. The pumps are ready and the safety systems are in place.
1: So this button is to manually stop the pump. So we can press this button. Once we have it pressed for about 8 seconds, the pumps in the tunnel will stop automatically. And this is a safety procedure that will allow to have a bit more control.
0: The last members of the team have just left the tunnel.
1: This is team two, and that's pressure up by 1 megapascal.
2: Here we go.
0: The pumps are starting up, forcing water deep into the boreholes. The data stream to Zurich is running smoothly. Now comes the waiting game, watching the instruments and waiting for the fault to slip. Pressure inside the fault continues to rise, approaching 100 bar. Then, suddenly, a flood of new data appears. Deep inside the mountain, something has begun to move. We've already detected and located more than 1,000 quakes since we started the simulation. They're almost certainly induced by us, given their number and size. We're doing this on purpose. After 3 hours, they've triggered more than 3,000 microquakes. Looking at it from above, you can see that these earthquakes line up along a plane that's roughly parallel to the tunnel. That's exactly the geological structure we were hoping to activate. It's working amazingly well. Now we just have to keep going and hope we'll eventually reach magnitude 1. They didn't reach magnitude 1 this time, but the thousands of microquakes are already providing valuable clues about how earthquakes begin. Soon, they'll try again, hoping to make one tiny part of the Gotthard Massif slip, just enough to trigger the mini earthquake they've been waiting for.
3: Deep beneath the Alps lies a resource prized for thousands of years. Salt. It's mined by pumping water underground or cut directly from the rock. Often called white gold, its story began in Earth's ancient oceans.
0: The story of this salt began 250 million years ago. Today, that salt lies deep underground. And we rely on salt in more ways than ever before. This seemingly humble mineral is one of the key raw materials of modern life. But table salt accounts for only a tiny fraction of its use. Most salt doesn't land on our plates. It's found in products we use every day. Without sodium chloride, many aspects of modern life simply wouldn't work. So how does such a simple substance become so incredibly versatile? The key lies in a chemical process that transforms it into three essential chemical building blocks. Chlorine is used to make plastics like PVC, medications, a wide range of chemical products, and to disinfect drinking water. Caustic soda is used to produce aluminum, paper and textiles, and much more. Hydrogen is a byproduct used mainly in industry and increasingly as an energy carrier. One raw material, countless products. In Germany, salt is an important natural resource, and the country produces an average of 18 million tons of salt every year. Most of domestic demand is met from these deposits, and large amounts of salt are exported every year. Today's salt deposits formed many millions of years ago. Back then, a shallow sea covered large parts of Central Europe. Shifting tectonic plates created isolated seas and salt lakes. As the water evaporated into the hot, arid climate, the dissolved salts crystallized. Eventually, layers of salt were buried under sediment and younger rock, over and over again. Today, salt deposits in the form of sodium chloride stretch beneath northern and central Germany. It's mined and then processed. But not all salt is the same. Sodium chloride is only part of the story. There are also potassium-rich salts, the most important raw material for potash fertilizer. But it's not pure. Much of the ore consists of rock salt and other minerals that must be processed and separated. These deposits are concentrated in central Germany. Potassium is an essential nutrient for plants. That's why potash salts are used around the world to make fertilizers. Potash salts dissolve in the soil, releasing potassium that helps plants use water efficiently and also resist drought, frost, and disease. And that, in turn, increases the quantity and quality of the harvest. But potash mining also has a downside. Only part of the ore is used, while huge quantities remain as solid and liquid residues. Over the decades, huge waste heaps have built up at some mining sites. The K&S Mining Company, for example, extracts up to 40 million tons of potassium-rich ore a year. After processing, that becomes just 9.5 million tons of marketable products. Most of the mined material ends up as waste. At just one site in central Germany, hundreds of millions of tons of residue are stored in towering heaps, with official approval. Rain washes salt from those heaps, creating wastewater that's discharged into the Vera River. Liquid processing residue

0: is also end up there. Salt is a raw material essential to much of modern life. It helps power our world and reshape it. The question is, at what cost? This river has a problem, and you can measure it. Biologist André Busch and his colleagues are searching for life in the Vera. For decades, environmental authorities have been tracking salt levels here and what they're doing to the plants and animals that depend on this river. Under the EU Water Framework Directive, rivers are graded on a 5-point scale. Here at Gerstungen, the Vera is currently rated as being in poor environmental condition. One of the biggest reasons is salt. For decades, potash mining has discharged saline water into the river. The result is salt levels more than 20 times higher than in a healthy river. Many of the species you'd expect to find in freshwater have disappeared. The species here are highly salt tolerant. Many also occur in the brackish waters off the North Sea and Baltic region, and some even in the seas themselves. We have the tiger scud and the invasive New Zealand mud snail here, for example. We also have water milfoil and gutweed. Their abundance is another clear sign of the river's high salt content. By now, things should be different. Under EU rules, rivers and lakes are supposed to be in good condition by 2027. That's essential for clean drinking water and healthy ecosystems. Further upstream, which isn't affected by the saline discharges, it's a different story. We found about 70 species here in the unpolluted section of the Vera, including important ones like mayflies, caddisflies, and stoneflies, which are key indicators for the EU guidelines. Their presence is a sign of a healthy river. It's a glimpse of what the Vera could become if salt levels were much lower. Further downstream, though, the discharges are set to continue. The KNS mining company has long faced criticism over the pollution, but says it's working to reduce its environmental impact. One major project is a more environmentally friendly processing system designed to eliminate liquid production waste. KNS declined our request for an interview. In a written statement, the company said, "When disposing of solid residues, we are also continuously minimizing our environmental impact and using state-of-the-art technology." The company's main solution is covering the waste heaps. Layers of plastic liner, soil, and vegetation are designed to keep rainwater out, preventing salt from entering the river. But critics question whether it will work in the long run. Reducing the river's salt pollution is technically difficult and expensive, and the company says the problem can't be eliminated completely. The authorities have repeatedly renewed the discharge permits, although with progressively tighter limits. Salt levels in the Vera have fallen, but the river still has a long way to go.
1: Salt can also have healing properties. Salt brine has been used in spas for centuries. Now it's helping to grow sea lettuce, bringing a taste of the sea closer to home.
0: Forget garden lettuce. Sea lettuce could be the food of the future, and it's now being grown beneath the spa in Bad Saarow in eastern Germany. This is edible lettuce, our Ulva compressa, originally collected near the island of Heligoland. We collected it there in 2019, isolated it, and over the years developed cultivars that are now thriving here in the brine. Anna Fricke has spent 20 years researching algae. For the past three, she's been growing sea lettuce in the spa's basement. One big advantage of algae is that they don't need fresh water. They grow in seawater or even here in brine, so they don't depend

0: than our drinking water. That's a huge difference from lettuce, which needs regular watering. Scientists and entrepreneurs have gathered in one of the spa's conference rooms to talk all things algae. Algae are incredibly versatile, not just in cooking, but in all kinds of different fields. They have something to offer for almost every application, from food supplements to cosmetics. In other words, algae have real commercial promise, and perhaps even more. Algae can be a key part of protecting our planet, if we're serious about doing that. Algae sommelier Oliver Skoluda is showing participants just how tasty they can be. We start with a fresh take on a classic German dish, Königsberger Klopse. Instead of parsley, I use sea lettuce. It's an easy way to bring algae into a traditional favorite. The dishes are vegan and, of course, made with algae. So, what's the verdict? I like it. It has a little taste of the sea. For now, algae farming here is still being tested. But researchers hope to scale it up over the next few years. Our goal is to develop products people can use here on site or take home with them. Anna Fricke says algae have plenty going for them. They can be cultivated sustainably and are rich in vitamins and proteins. But if you've never eaten algae before, your microbiome needs time to adapt. So you should introduce them gradually and get used to them step by step. It's still early days, but before long, superfood algae from Bad Saarow could be on the menu.
1: What are stars made of? How many colors can butterflies see? Could robots have babies one day? Do you have a science question? Then send it to us as a video, text, or voice message. If we answer it in the show, then we'll send you a little gift as a thank you. So, just ask. Algae is often called the superfood of the future. It also contains iodine, a trace element our thyroid gland needs to function. But in Germany and many other countries, millions of people still don't get enough iodine. And here, too, salt can be part of the solution.
0: Around 1 in 3 people in Germany may not be getting enough iodine, often without realizing it. Experts have been warning about the problem for years. Jochen Feldkamp is a doctor who's campaigning to improve iodine intake in Germany. The situation has worsened because of lower iodized salt consumption. The main problem is the food industry, which still relies mostly on ordinary salt. As a result, we're getting less iodine from our food. We've now reached the point where Germany once again meets the WHO criteria for iodine deficiency. Both West and East Germany began using iodized salt much more widely in the 1980s. By then, scientists already understood how important iodine is for health. Iodine is a trace element we need to get from food. The thyroid gland uses it to produce the hormones T3 and T4, which act on almost every cell in the body. These hormones help regulate the cardiovascular system and blood pressure, and support cell growth and development. That's why they're important for healthy bones and for the development of the brain and nervous system. They also help regulate metabolism, which influences body weight. Too little iodine over time can lead to health problems. Radiologist Melva Abel often sees thyroid nodules in her patients. Long-term iodine deficiency can be one factor in their development. The thyroid can enlarge, and that may contribute to nodules developing over time. Large nodules can cause swallowing problems or shortness of breath. And in some cases, a thyroid nodule may become cancerous. Treatment depends on the type of nodule, not just its size. Some only need monitoring. Others may require medication, radioiodine treatment, or surgery. Mild iodine deficiency often goes unnoticed. But if the thyroid can no longer produce

0: SNF hormones. Symptoms may include feeling cold, dry skin, hair loss, weight gain, as well as low mood and problems with memory and concentration. Over the long term, an iodine deficiency can cause what's known as a goiter. For adults, the WHO recommends a daily intake of 150 micrograms. 5 grams of iodized salt provides roughly 100 micrograms, but most people in Germany consume only about 1 gram of iodized salt a day. We shouldn't eat too much salt, of course. It can raise blood pressure. But when we do use salt, it should be iodized. One of our goals is to make sure more of the salt people consume is iodized. Most of us consume too much salt. Much of it comes from processed foods, such as bread, cold cuts and cheese, and seasoning mixes. But manufacturers usually use ordinary salt rather than iodized salt. Cost is one reason. So we may be eating plenty of salt, but still not getting enough iodine. Nutrition specialist Constanze Lohse says cooking more meals from scratch can help. Cook at home and eat mainly fresh, minimally processed foods rather than fast food or ready-made meals. And use iodized salt. Normal amounts of iodized salt are generally also safe for people with Hashimoto's thyroiditis. Using iodized table salt is generally okay for Hashimoto's. It doesn't make the condition worse. And the whole family benefits from consuming iodized salt. One more tip. Unfortified sea salt, Himalayan salt, and many specialty salts contain very little iodine. A diet based mainly on fresh, unprocessed foods provides about 120 micrograms of iodine a day. Fish and seaweed are naturally rich sources of iodine. But in Germany, most people don't eat them regularly. Milk, dairy products, and eggs also provide small amounts, partly because iodine is added to animal feed. Fruit and vegetables generally contain very little. In much of Germany, the soil is naturally low in iodine. Another issue is dietary trends. That includes vegan diets and other eating patterns that exclude certain food groups, especially iodine-rich foods such as fatty fish. People at risk of iodine deficiency may benefit from an iodine supplement. Some experts in Germany recommend up to 100 micrograms daily. It's not a medication. It's a dietary supplement to maintain your health. And it's considered safe. Adequate iodine is especially important during pregnancy for the healthy development of the baby. Severe iodine deficiency during pregnancy and breastfeeding can cause lasting developmental problems. Even a mild deficiency may affect a child's brain development. Studies suggest that children who received too little iodine in the womb may later do less well in areas such as reading comprehension. Some studies have also found slightly lower IQ scores. That's why adequate iodine is important for the developing brain. And for many people, iodized salt is still the simplest way to get more iodine.
1: That wraps things up this time around. Thanks for joining us, and hope to see you next time on Tomorrow Today. Bye for now.

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1: Shift. We talk about
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0: So what are the biggest challenges? We'll talk about that.
1: Shift. Coming up. 24 hours in Young China. Their idea of the good life is more self-focused and self-determined.
2: I want to become a rock star.
1: China's youth is breaking with traditions and expectations and living its own version of the Chinese dream. How will this new mindset change the country? The Chinese Dream in 15 minutes.

0: Displacement in the context of climate change is not about people moving from A to B. It's about loss.
1: Climate refugees. They've all lost something. Their homes, prospects, security. A global challenge that hits the most vulnerable the hardest. How do we all deal with it?
2: Ya no podía más, no soportaba más. Yo soy fuerte, soy una guerrera y para antes que va, decía yo.
1: Climate Refugees starts August 22nd on DW.
3: JD Vance.
4: Behind the name, a story told from the inside.
5: Yeah, you may want to close the door.
4: A childhood overshadowed by his mother's addiction.
6: I didn't think about anything except just getting high.
4: From working class Ohio to America's elite, and for years, one of its sharpest critics.
5: He said, I'd rather have dinner with a friend than with these a**.
7: Trump is a really bad candidate, and frankly, I think a really bad person.
4: But sometimes politics rewrites loyalties.
8: He said some bad things about me, but that was before he knew me, and then he fell in love.
9: This is incredible.
4: Is this just the beginning of something far bigger?
10: I said, you're going to be the president of the United States.
11: Hey, everybody. J.D. Vance here.
4: J.D. Vance, the man after Trump, starts August 8th on DW.
12: This is DW News, and these are our top stories. More than 200,000 people are fleeing raging wildfires in France and Spain. Over 140,000 fled their homes in the Gironde and Lyon departments in France. Hundreds of firefighters were deployed to tackle the blazes. In Spain, the government declared a national emergency after the worst wildfire in the Madrid region's history. Over 60,000 were evacuated or ordered to remain indoors. A Russian ballistic missile attack near Kyiv has killed at least 10 people and wounded dozens of others. Officials say the site was hosting a defense industry event. More than two dozen nearby homes were damaged. The attack came after President Volodymyr Zelensky said missiles for Patriot interceptor systems were Ukraine's top priority. Germany has hired Jurgen Klopp to coach its men's national football team. The former Liverpool manager signed a contract through to the 2030 World Cup. He replaces Julian Nagelsmann, who resigned after Germany's loss to Paraguay in this year's round of 16. Klopp faces a tough start with Germany, playing four Nations League matches in 11 days in late September and October.
13: Virtual reality. It's a technology many are familiar with in the gaming industry, but its potential reaches far beyond that. Increasingly, NGOs and doctors have been harnessing its potential for fostering empathy. But how exactly does that work and how successful is it? That's what we're talking about on Shift.

0: VR headsets first hit the market back in the 90s, and the hype was huge, but sales were low. For most people, they were just too expensive. That was up until the mid-2010s. Lower prices and improved technology like 360-degree videos made VR interesting for non-gamers too. Worldwide, more than 30 million VR headsets are now in use. And the media is now talking about VR as an empathy machine. So first off, what is empathy? Simply put, it's being sensitive to the feelings, thoughts, and experiences of others. Like feeling moved when a cowboy has to leave his horse behind in a Western. According to data from psychologists and neuroscientists, VR triggers much stronger emotions than TV. Aid and conservation organizations are increasingly making use of this technology, wanting to create closeness to a subject or spur people into action. Habitat XR, for example.
1: Imagine experiencing this, not in the wild, but through a headset. South African company Habitat XR works to reconnect people with nature through extended reality, like VR and holograms. Many companies and art collectives have been using the technology to inspire us to protect the planet.
2: So XR technologies allow people to empathize by allowing them to become an active participant inside the story. So by being physically present, a person's mind can't tell the difference between physically being there and virtually being there.
1: Recent studies show that immersive experiences can indeed enhance empathy, more so than other media, but there are limits.
3: It's critically important to understand that simply putting on a headset doesn't cause empathy. We've got to be very thoughtful about what we build, how people use it, and what our expectations are. On the long-term side, there's been very few studies that look at long-term change.
1: Conservation groups hire companies like Habitat XR to unlock empathy for fundraising campaigns or for encouraging political action.
2: With very powerful storytelling, people will take their headsets off with a tear coming, you know, streaming down their face, and they'll put their hand up to swipe their credit card. And we found that this empathy results in significantly higher donations being made.
1: For example, this project follows a pangolin starving to death due to climate change. Another one lets people get up close with mountain gorillas to understand why they need protection.
2: What it does is it, again, democratizes access to gorillas, which is a very ecologically sensitive environment. It's a very expensive thing for people to be able to go and trek with mountain gorillas. It's $1,500 per person for a single hour.
0: In order to get people emotionally involved, the team at Habitat XR use 360-degree video, but also digital animations for augmented reality. That's where virtual elements are layered over reality. Users can see animals and habitats spring up around them in the comfort of their own home. Take the Future Zoo, a new immersive project in South Africa. At first, you might think it's a museum like any other, but then you put on a VR headset. Before you know it, you're interacting with holograms, learning about the savannah. Great for kids and adults alike, anyone who wants a taste of unspoiled digital nature. They hope emotion will lead to action for the environment. I have to agree, it does look pretty amazing, but could the emotional impact of virtual reality just come from the novelty factor? What do the experts say?
4: At the turn of the century, when you hear about the apocryphal stories of the dawn of cinema and the notion of people seeing a train coming into the station as one of the first films that was being circulated, people hid under their seats, right? They had a powerful, visceral experience when first confronted with cinema, two-dimensional cinema. We now have gotten used to it. But VR, however, is something that many people are still experiencing for the first time. It is not widespread. And because of that, it can be a really powerful emotional experience just because it is amazing to be fully surrounded both by sound and visuals in an event.
0: VR is engaging, and political organizations know it. The UN, for example, used headsets to bring Security Council members directly to a peacekeeping mission in South Sudan. The Council is about to vote on the mission's future, and the VR experience may have played a key role.
1: Follow a herder and his livestock in South Sudan. Watch peacekeepers treat his animals, all in virtual reality.

0: This VR experience was created by the UN to bring viewers up close. Its peacekeepers have been stationed here since the country gained independence from Sudan in 2011, after decades of civil war. In February 2025, Security Council members were the first to be transported from New York to South Sudan, seeing the work of the Blue Helmets up close. The goal? To evoke empathy and understanding for the mission, and to show why it should continue. The journey takes the viewer across the country, to a severely flooded area where peacekeepers have built and maintain a dike, to a UN site sheltering over 40,000 displaced people, and to a school where peacekeepers work as teachers. For Nicholas Haysom, head of the mission, the VR experience is a success.
1: It gives you a real tangible sense of what peacekeepers do, which is often lost in discussions and formulaic presentations. Engaging with council members, there was a much greater degree of sympathy with the peacekeeping project than there had been before.
0: Today, anyone visiting the UN headquarters in New York can take part.
2: I really like the storytelling of it all. I really liked being immersed in what the discussions looked like, what the conversations looked like.
3: You could think better of, like, how is it to be there right on location? It could teleport to you in a totally different way than conventional TV act like that.
0: A novel insight for the public. But for the Security Council, it's part of their critical decision-making process. In 2026, they decide, will the mission continue, or is this the final chapter? But all this begs the question, is a VR experience really appropriate here? The UN is celebrating the success of its VR initiative, but should productions like these really guide high-level decision-making? Scientists like Lisa Masseri are skeptical.
4: The very same labs that were showing positive social pro-social outcomes for some of their early VR experiments also showed how it could, enhance biases and stereotyping as well. Anytime a technology seems like it has a good outcome, we also know that it must have a less good outcome.
0: But remember, VR films aren't neutral. Creators decide how to tell the story, where to hit those emotional notes. But how much can VR really influence our decisions? Professor Jeremy Bailenson and his team are running the tests to find out. At Stanford, they're tracking participant reactions to a powerful VR project on a complex social issue. Homelessness is on the rise. While leaders worldwide struggle to find solutions and public frustration grows, psychology professor Jeremy Bailenson is turning to virtual reality to create a deeper understanding of this complex issue. At Stanford's Virtual Human Interaction Lab in California, he developed the immersive experience Becoming Homeless. It traces the path that pushes people onto the street, putting viewers in their shoes, humanizing their stories, and fostering empathy.
5: When we look at VR and we compare VR to other tools, watching a video, reading about case studies, doing role-playing in the real world, what we find, VR causes behavior change and attitudinal change more than other types of interventions designed to make you think about other people.
6: Listen, I know you're having trouble making rent.
0: In the experience, a narrator guides participants through interactive scenarios after a sudden job loss. Choosing personal objects to sell to make rent. Seeking shelter on a public bus. While research on the long-term effects of VR and empathy is still limited, early findings from Bailenson's students like Fernanda Herrera show promise.
5: Showed long-term lasting behavioral changes in measures such as how you discuss the homeless when you're writing about them, the types of verbs and adjectives you use to make them more human, to other types of more behavioral measures around intentions to volunteer.
0: Studies on VR around racism and age discrimination yielded similar results. They show that VR

0: AR can indeed serve as a tool for rewiring how we relate to others.
1: So let's say a VR experience really moves us. Does that mean we'll actually go out and advocate for the homeless or for nature conservation? There are examples of that happening, but usually dedicated action is still needed to bridge the gap.
2: You're given a card about where you can volunteer your time or where you can donate money. And the hope then is that that heightened emotion might lead to overcoming some of the activation energy that often comes with really contributing to these complex problems. These are one step in a larger process of how do you get people involved in these complex social problems.
1: Even if VR can boost our empathy, we shouldn't put all of our eggs in one basket though.
2: If we want to think about VR as an empathy machine, that's totally fine, but it can't be the silver bullet. It has to always be seen as one in an arsenal of tools, many of which are sociological and anthropological as opposed to technical, right? A technological solution will never be the right solution for a societal problem. You always need kind of a mix of technical and social engineering when it comes to fixing the big sticky problems of the world.
1: What Lisa Misery is saying is that we need awareness campaigns, conferences, sponsorships, or community efforts like a school cleanup day. If we want to go from feeling something to actually doing something and making change, then we need more than just VR. Back in the real world, lasting societal change requires time, money, and commitment. What do you think? Have you ever been moved by a VR experience? How powerful can it be in today's world? Let us know in the comments. See you next time on Shift.

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1: War, power, strategy, the same old voices keep telling the same old stories.
0: What if everything you thought you knew was wrong?
1: Hi, I'm Shani Rosanes.
0: Hi, I'm Waslat Hasrat Nazimi. We'd like to invite you to Globalize,
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The sun rises over China, and with it, the aspirations of the Chinese people. The government has long touted the Chinese dream, promising prosperity to those who work hard and help propel their country into the global elite. But the boom is over. A lot of young people can't find jobs and don't want to work as hard as their parents did. So, what are their dreams?

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They're non-conformist, original, and given the nature of Chinese society, brave. It's a quiet rebellion.

0: 北京的交通确实是稍微
1: Beijing's streets are almost completely gridlocked.
0: 有点那个堵车吧。
1: There are accidents all the time. Some drivers don't look behind them when they turn. I ride my motorbike pretty fast. Sometimes I have to slam on the brakes.
2: The traffic in China's capital can feel like anarchy in this otherwise strictly monitored country. Wan Qing recently started working as a food delivery driver, not entirely by choice.
1: None of my friends deliver food. But in May, my old company laid off 60% of the staff.
2: When she gets home, Wan Qing is greeted as always by her pets she shares her home with, from four-legged friends to some more exotic pets.
1: Suddenly, there was this unexpected change, and I had to deal with it. My company probably wanted some fresh blood, so I got laid off.
2: According to China's official figures, nearly one in five young people are unemployed.
1: Suddenly, my income is gone. That puts pressure on me. There's the rent to pay. How do I make ends meet?Plus, the dog needs to go to the vet. I had saved up some money before it happened. My parents also helped me out. My delivery job is how I make money for food. Whatever I earn, that's how much food I can eat. Mom's leaving now. You two be good, okay?
2: Hopefully, it won't take Wan Qing too long to earn enough money for dinner. China's once rapid economic boom has slowed. For many young people, working odd jobs while they look for a permanent position has become part of life.Fang Jintao is 23. He went to college, started his own business, and then went bankrupt. In a few days, he'll be changing jobs again.
3: In China, we believe that it's always better to have your own company than to be an employee. I'm thinking about how much money I can make today, what my income will be. At the same time, I worry about things like the weather. When it rains or if it's really hot, then people don't want to go outside to eat, so business is slower. I've been doing this for just under a year now. It's the family business. I'm good at it because I'm very outgoing.I like being around people. I can clearly remember my first day. I made 800 yuan, which is almost 100 euros.My customers work in the offices around here. I also get drivers and workers from the construction site next door.
2: Shenzhen is home to some major tech companies. The work culture here is known as 9 to 9 to 6. People work from 9 a.m. to 9 p.m. 6 days a week. In this megacity, it's easy to get a glimpse of the future, like when food is delivered to the park by drone.But the street food stalls don't fit that image. Vendors like Fan Jintao are being pushed off the streets.
3: You can make surprisingly good money with a street stall, but business isn't very stable, and things aren't going as well as they used to.

0: used to. My family has finally saved up enough money to open a restaurant. Right now, we're renovating. We'll be opening soon.
1: Fang Jintao plans to visit the site of the new restaurant later. Like so many others, he wants to be his own boss. Starting a business is quite easy in China, but keeping it going is another matter. From Shenzhen, we head 900 kilometers into the countryside, to a remote village. From the nearest airport, it's another 5 hours by car. But even out here, there's fast 5G mobile internet.
2: My family doesn't want me to live like this. I mostly earn money through social media.

0: I was born here in Bangan, our village. I went to school here. Then I left and moved to the city to study. After that, I did an internship at a financial firm. But the job just wasn't me. It's not my thing to just sit in an office and constantly look at reports.
1: Ardiao has moved back to the countryside to live with his parents. He loves being surrounded by nature. Today, he's showing some friends from the city around.
0: You should walk barefoot. It feels really good. The sandy soil is good for vegetables. With a little fertilizer, it's no problem. The people in our village grow everything they eat themselves. We don't have to buy rice from outside.
2: Welcome to my 菜园.
0: Look up there. The mountain breeze blows completely free. My personality is like that, like the wind.
2: Like a wind.
0: The internet is an important window to the world. I have lots of friends on TikTok. When I talk to them, I realize there are so many things I've never even heard of. Right now, my main source of income is social media videos. In the future, I'd also like to sell products from my hometown on these platforms.
1: Ardiao has around 100,000 followers on social media. He posts about life in his village. His rural content appeals to city dwellers dealing with the stresses of urban life.
0: My family doesn't want me to live like this after finishing my degree. I don't talk to my parents much about it. We don't talk about feelings as directly as you do in the West. You hug family members a lot. Here in China, that rarely happens. You don't hug your parents, or even your friends.

0: There's all kinds of infrastructure. We're a modern village now.
1: You can use your cell phone to make a payment, just like everywhere else in China. Life here seems a long way from the government's Chinese dream and its ambitions of global power. Many young people have a longing for nature and a simpler life. But that too is a consequence of China's job crisis.
0: It's different here from the city. In the city, there aren't genuine relationships where people help each other. In the city, everyone just lives their own life.

0: Sometimes my thoughts are completely different from other people's.
1: What's your dream?
0: My dream? I don't have any big ambitions. I just want to have enough money to get by so that I can do what I want and look after my vegetable garden.
2: 比如菜园啊，什么都打理好。

0: back to the Chinese capital, 2,500 kilometers north. For decades, China was on an upward trajectory, but the boom years are over and people like Wan Qing are feeling the effects. Despite having completed university, she spends her days delivering food.
1: Overall, the situation is pretty bad. I used to work at a state-owned real estate company in the marketing department. In May, 60% of our employees were laid off. Some of them then became food couriers or taxi drivers.
0: In China, you can order just about anything through an app, from charging cables to dumplings. A courier will bring the item to your door within half an hour, but those performing this service are paid next to nothing. Right now, Wan Qing's parents pay for her rent and the gas for her motorbike. Delivering food is her way of covering at least part of her expenses. She often still has trouble finding the correct address. What happens if you're late?
1: I get less money.
2: Yeah, less money.
1: Let me see how much I made today. I had three orders today. Not much at all. 21 yuan, which is €2.50.
2: 21块钱.
0: What can you buy with that?
1: Some vegetables, which I'll cook at home. I won't be able to order food. I need to get my life together on my own. I'm already 38. I definitely don't want to be dependent on my parents forever. I want to switch industries and start selling insurance.
0: To do that, she's currently studying for an exam with the help of an app.
1: I got 8 out of 10 questions wrong. Things aren't looking good for my exam next.

0: next week.
1: After the exam, we'll find out whether she's one step closer to her dream of a new career.

0: My teacher and I know each other well. We trust each other. I really want to pass the entrance exam for the Master of Arts degree.
1: Er Mao hopes to attend one of China's best art schools. But even then, there's no promise of a successful career. Still, she's following her dream. She's spending a year living and learning with her art teacher.
2: When you box, you can't stop. The paint just flows. Boxing and painting complement each other.
0: Right now, passing the exam is really important to me. I want a better education, a better starting point for my career, so that I can give my family a better life. People often ask me about my tattoo. I draw with this hand. In China, there's a word, shouga, which means something like feeling. When I draw, I feel a lot. My hope is that my brush strokes flow like clouds and water, guided by inspiration. We have to trust each other. Otherwise, we couldn't live in the same apartment. His teaching style is good for students like me. He makes it seem like he doesn't care what I'm doing. But if I make a mistake somewhere, and I haven't noticed it yet, he suddenly comes over and tells me.
2: Be bolder. Don't worry if it's too thick. You can fix that. My approach is quite unusual, unconventional, but it's the best way.
1: Er Mao's teacher relies on creative chaos. His students, young and old, don't just come for a one-hour lesson. They spend the whole day here.
0: I don't even notice that there are so many people around me. When I take a break and find everyone around me happy and content, I feel so full of energy, so real and alive. For me, the essence of art has always been that we enjoy it together.
1: In this atmosphere, even those who are more interested in boxing than art eventually pick up a pencil and start drawing. Just as art student Er Mao is investing time in her future, so too is street food vendor Fang Jintao. His dream? Being his own boss and not having to work so hard anymore.
3: Now that I'm done selling food, I'll head to where we're building the restaurant. There's a better future waiting for me there.
1: His father is already waiting for him at the construction site. Fang Jintao swaps his t-shirt and food cart for a dress shirt and an SUV.
3: Sure, this car is more comfortable than the food cart. It's enclosed. There's music and air conditioning. But it doesn't make any difference to my mood. The restaurant business is a good industry in China. Everyone knows that Chinese people love to eat. There's so much delicious food here. Some things you don't have to spend money on, like clothes or cell phones, but everyone has to eat. The relationship between father and son in a Chinese family is very subtle. Actions speak louder than words.
4: This is I hope our family business will be a success.
3: We're turning our street food cart into a restaurant. If it goes well, we'll open more locations. We're taking it slow, but it's a milestone, a fresh start. I'm looking forward to it. I hope the business will improve and become more stable. But I'm also worried that the business won't do well, and that we won't get the return on our investment that we deserve.
1: There's a lot at stake for Fang Jintao's family. All their savings are tied up in the construction project. The grand opening is coming up soon, and there's still a lot of work to do.

0: To those longing to escape the stress of city life, this place must seem like paradise. Here, two women are courageously living their dream, far from the hustle and bustle of their old lives.
1: I studied tourism management. Back in the city, I worked at a hotel. I found there was no boundary between my work life and my private life. It was like I couldn't breathe anymore.
2: We don't want to be trapped in that rat race. We don't want to work for other people. That's why we want to run our own business. When I was in middle school, I wanted to learn how to bake and cook. My mother was against it. She thought the work was too physically demanding for me. She insisted that I go to high school. I always tell our guests that I'm living my dream here. I have my best friend and my dog by my side, and I'm doing what I love. I feel at home here.
0: Xiu Dong's best friend, Guo Guo, convinced her to take a chance on opening a bakery here.
3: I don't miss the city. Living in the mountains has filled a large part of the emptiness in my life.
0: The two women and their dogs have moved from a city of millions to a mountain village with a population of 20. Instead of the pressures of urban life, they have freedom, cheap rent, and plenty of nature around them. They also sell the bread from their bakery at the hotel next door.
3: I used to work as a barista and bartender. And now I manage this hotel.
0: The village is isolated. There are lots of empty houses and there isn't even a school. But there are charging stations for electric cars, and now there's fresh bread every day. Guo Guo does live streams on social media, promoting the hotel and bakery.
3: Good morning, everyone. We're here in Shikong Village, an ancient village from the Qing Dynasty. If you've had enough of the city and you're looking for a place to relax, come here. A few elderly villagers still live here. It's simple and very picturesque, just like the local.

0: Because you can dry bamboo shoots or grow grain or green tea.
1: Many young Chinese people long to escape the stress of city life. There's even a term for it, tangping, or lying flat. Instead of competition and the pressure to perform, they want peace and quiet. A laid-back life as a kind of protest. The idea is completely foreign to the older villagers, but they're happy that the two young women are helping to bring people back to the village.
2: Otherwise, we wouldn't make any money. When tourists come, it's easier for us to sell our products. In the past, we had to take firewood or vegetables into town to sell. I used to walk all the way there in straw sandals, on foot.
0: For me, the mountains and freedom go hand in hand.
3: We're thankful for the hard work of the previous generation. They created good conditions for us so we can pursue our dreams with more courage.
1: Delivery driver Wan Qing is also grateful to the previous generation. At 38, she's hoping to reinvent herself. Shortly before her insurance exam, she's meeting her father for dinner.
2: My dad isn't a typical Chinese father. He's more laid back than traditional Chinese parents.
4: When I was young, I really had dreams. One was to have at least one child of my own. If you don't pass this exam, it's not the end of the world. It might open up other opportunities for you in the future.
2: Here's to doing well on the exam, even if the chances are slim.
4: To your health.
1: Why don't you put that much pressure on your daughter?
4: Maybe because of my own experiences. My parents treated me badly. They didn't value me. As a child, I was even beaten quite often. From a young age, I was never able to feel the warmth of a family. Later, I went to the countryside to work. There, too, I had to make do with very little.
1: During the Cultural Revolution up until 1976, millions of young, educated people were sent from cities to rural areas and forced to do hard labor.
4: When I was your age, when you were just 1 year old, I worked in a factory. I was oppressed by the supervisors. I had to scrub the toilets and bathrooms and do the most miserable tasks. You can't even imagine it. Even before Wan Qing came into my life, I had decided that I wouldn't subject my children to hardship. They must never suffer what I suffered. I wouldn't allow that misery under any circumstances.
2: Before I talked to my dad, I was pretty nervous about the exam. I was under so much pressure and overthinking things. But after talking to my dad, I'm a little calmer.

0: When I was little, I always dreamed of becoming a doctor or a forensic scientist. At the moment, I don't have particularly big ambitions. The most important thing is just to find a job.
1: Right now, Wan Qing can't afford to dream any bigger than that. Meanwhile, in southern China, in the country's commercial hub, money doesn't often seem to be an issue at all.
2: I feel like I can try anything and achieve anything I set my mind to.

0: Over the past few years, I've founded three companies on my own. I started out as a programmer. Today, I run an AI company, among other things. My mother was a role model for me. My father was completely irresponsible. So you could say my mother had to raise four children and one adult, or five children, basically. One day, I really want to travel around the world with my mother. She's never left China. Today, I can drop everything at a moment's notice, get in the car, and drive into the mountains to watch the sunset or sunrise. Just like that. It's a huge difference from the previous generation. After work, I drive to the Pearl River. That's where our yacht is moored. I make it available for concerts, car club meetings, wine receptions, and salons. These stylish guys are here for the party. Say hello!
1: Okay.
0: When people don't have money, their lives fall apart. Today, there are lots of motorsports fans on our yacht, including some successful entrepreneurs. One of them is the son of a prominent financial dynasty. I've invested in their billion-dollar business.
2: Lin Xiaobing is a self-made woman. Her dream has already come true. Of course, not everyone at this party already has a billion-dollar business, but they all dream of it. Only the United States has more super-rich than the People's Republic of China. There are more than 600 Chinese people with a net worth of $1 billion or more.
3: Money, that's it.
4: I just love money.
2: Why?
3: Money solves 99% of all problems. Nothing works without money. Alcohol is an absolute must at parties, and there have to be girls.
4: Ladies, young ladies,
3: and above all, there should be physical contact.
0: The party is all about having fun.
2: Lin Xiaobing knows what her guests want. This is her recipe for a good party.
0: For us Chinese girls, fair skin is our top priority. Filters are really important. To be honest, I couldn't live without them. Without beauty filters, I feel really insecure.
5: First, pour the water into our brand new hot pot 2.0. Throw the bottle away with a flourish. Now the fish goes in the pot.
6: Hello, hello, 各位帅哥美女们,

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2: 听懂了？这样子的。
3: 好的。
4: WeChat is the app that runs pretty much everything in China. I added more girls on WeChat tonight. I find it easier to make friends with women. I'd be pretty nervous if a guy added me. For Lin Xiaobing and her guests, the motto is work hard and party even harder.The next party is already beginning.
5: I think it's important to surround yourself with like-minded people. My social circle is pretty exclusive. We're the new generation. We're going to create lots of new things to enrich the world.
6: 3, 2, 1.
5: I started at the very bottom too. You have to constantly push yourself, constantly surpass your own limits. You can achieve anything you want, but you have to fight for it.
4: It can be difficult to gauge what young Chinese people think of some things. For example, LGBTQ issues. Although homosexuality is not a criminal offence, talking about it openly or criticising the current system is considered taboo. Some people are willing to talk about these issues, but not on camera. It's late at night, but for art student Er Mao, the day isn't over yet. She's still studying, working towards her dream.
5: For the university entrance exam, I also have to study art history and things like that. I'd like to find a job that leaves me with a lot of free time, even if the pay isn't that much. I want to have time in the day for things I enjoy. For example, I like doing puzzles, or I'd like to be able to have a dog and take it for walks. I don't want a lot of work pressure. For example, if I want to go somewhere on vacation this week, I want to be able to just go spontaneously.
4: Er Mao says the hectic city of Shenzhen isn't the right place for her. She dreams of living in a smaller town or in the country.
5: My parents are very supportive. Our family is fairly traditional, but they trust that I'll find my own path. Even though a career in the arts doesn't promise any especially bright future, they're confident that, given my skills, at least I won't starve.
7: One of my dreams is for my students to be better than I am. That's it for today.
4: China's younger generation is changing. Their dreams are bigger, more individual, and focused on freedom.
7: I can't forgive my parents. I don't want to be a mindless worker. I want to be an interesting spirit.
4: As China's young people increasingly break with traditions, they're speaking more openly about what matters to them. In part two of the Chinese Dream 24 Hours in Young China, we'll be spending a night with rock stars, rebels, and princesses.

0: to the point. Strong opinions, clear positions, international perspectives.
1: Cocaine is pouring into Europe like never before. Cartels are expanding fast, from Atlantic speedboats to tunnel networks and even coke taxis. Police are struggling to keep up while the U.S. is arresting big bosses. On To The Point, we ask, cocaine, crime, cartels. Can Europe fight back?
0: To The Point. In 30 minutes. It sounds like a fairy tale. A girl from Sudan is discovered by a model scout.
2: Do you want to be a model? And I was like, no.
0: Today, Ajak Ju walks the runway for exclusive designers. We went to Haute Couture Week in Paris and asked, what are you thinking on the catwalk?
2: Don't fall.
0: Euromax. In 90 minutes. Africa. 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
0: 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How can they protect their paradise on this planet?
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10: This is DW News, and these are our top stories. More than 200,000 people are fleeing raging wildfires in France and Spain. Over 140,000 fled their homes in the Gironde and Lyon departments in France. Hundreds of firefighters were deployed to tackle the blazes. In Spain, the government declared a national emergency after the worst wildfire in the Madrid region's history. Over 60,000 were evacuated or ordered to remain indoors. A Russian ballistic missile attack near Kyiv has killed at least 10 people and wounded dozens of others. Officials say the site was hosting a defense industry event. More than two dozen nearby homes were damaged. The attack came after President Volodymyr Zelensky said missiles for Patriot interceptor systems were Ukraine's top priority. Germany has hired Jurgen Klopp to coach its men's national football team. The former Liverpool manager signed a contract through to the 2030 World Cup. He replaces Julian Nagelsmann, who resigned after Germany's loss to Paraguay in this year's round of 16. Klopp faces a tough start with Germany, playing four Nations League matches in 11 days in late September and October.
0: Can you guess what old car tyres have to do with steel production? Here's a hint.
11: Not a bad bunny.
0: 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As East Germany fell, the ruling Communist Party's wealth surfaced and some were determined to hold on to it.
12: Da sind drei Leute bei uns auf die Idee gekommen, dass man doch irgendwo eine Reserve anlegen muss.
0: How do you stash away billions? 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
13: Deadly wildfires are sweeping across large areas of Italy, France and Spain, forcing thousands of people to flee their homes and camping grounds. At least three firefighters have died battling the blazes. Europe's summer is only half over, but it already ranks as one of its worst wildfire seasons for decades.
14: Spain. France. Italy. Wildfires are raging in much of Europe, causing devastation, disruption, and sometimes death. Firefighters from Spain's military emergency unit battled through the night, hosing down flames to quell fires in the Madrid region and other parts of the country that led to the evacuation of hundreds of people. Meanwhile, in France, blazes gained ground in the southwest, forcing thousands of holidaymakers to flee campsites and vacation homes. The skies turned orange near the city of Bordeaux as the fires ripped through wine country and left some people feeling terrified.
15: There were embers rising. In the fields it was close, very, very close to the houses, and we were very scared, really, really scared.
14: In Sicily, the scenes were similar, with fires threatening homes and businesses. Some 6,000 firefighters and civil protection officials are working to contain the fires, backed up by water-bombing aircraft. The Interior Minister said a firefighter died while battling the flames. Those who rely on the land for their livelihood face an uncertain future.
16: There were 130 hectares of pasture land that we rent every year, and it's all gone up in smoke. It's been a disaster.
14: The blazes follow a series of heat waves, increasingly common extreme weather episodes linked to climate change, which are causing excess deaths, drying up rivers, and fueling these devastating wildfires.
13: So how much has climate change intensified the heat and drought fueling these fires? Dr. Mariam Zakaria is a climate scientist at Imperial College London and co-author of a new study examining exactly that. Welcome to DW, Doctor. Europe had a wet winter followed by heat waves and wildfires in early summer. How unusual is that pattern?
17: Our study highlights how heat is becoming an important driver, influencing droughts across Europe. The 2026 drought, the drought that is ongoing, was driven both by low rainfall, but it was the exceptionally high atmospheric demand for water, which is caused by the warm temperatures that actually led to sort of the drought conditions being exacerbated around Europe. And for this reason, you know, even it was seen that climate change has actually increased the severity of the drought, even when, you know, you cannot see a trend in rainfall deficits itself. And as a result, rainfall deficits that might have been once manageable in a cooler climate is now more likely to develop into a drought.
13: I see. So even if you have a wet winter, a warmer climate means that evaporation from the soil happens faster and drought therefore happens quicker.
17: Exactly. That is right. It is almost, you know, you can call it as an atmospheric thirst because of the warmer atmosphere can hold more moisture. It demands more drying from the soil to meet this water demand in the atmosphere. And that is what exacerbates the drought conditions.
13: Right. And it's important, is it, to disentangle the causes of drought, low rainfall and high temperature?
17: Exactly. Yes. If we look at the drought itself, so what initiates the drought is always the rainfall deficits. But if we examine the long trends, you know, what was interesting in this study was that, especially over the western part of the continent, which we examined, there was little evidence of climate change signals in the low rainfalls, that we saw this year. But it was

0: The fact that there is also a consistent increase in the temperatures, or continuously rising temperatures, that is what fed to the intensity of the drought. So the combination is what led to the impacts that we saw. And because of climate change, this trend is expected to persist.
1: Which parts of Europe are most vulnerable?
0: With regards to this drought, if we actually examine the history behind the droughts, it was actually different, looking at different parts of the continent. So over the West, we came into the year 2026 after a very wet winter, and therefore the drought was sort of less, or it was more recent in that it was the last 3 months when it was also hot that led to the impacts, which was mostly focused on wildfires. Just a lot of heat in this part of the continent, the western side. Whereas on the east, the rainfall deficits were sort of more long-running in that, there has been deficits reported as early as 2025, and that led to a different set of impacts in those impacted regions, where it was more hydrologic in nature, leading to low river flows, more prolonged effects, which can be felt on hydro generation, hydropower generation, and eventually on crops as well.
1: Right. The Earth's currently warming at 1.4 degrees Celsius above pre-industrial levels. The Paris climate target is to keep that warming to below 2 degrees. The current prediction is that we're going to overshoot that. We're heading for 2.8 degrees Celsius above pre-industrial levels. What will that look like? Will it be just more hosepipe bans and forest fires and increased sales of Factor 50?
0: So if we look at the trends, when we extrapolate the trends in droughts into a future climate, we expect to see that these droughts will become more, we can expect to see them become more likely and more stronger. There will be a point when it highlights the message that instead we can keep adapting to these droughts, but it also highlights a more important message of stepping away from fossil fuels so that we can think about long-term mitigation.
1: Thanks very much, Dr. Mariam Zachariah from Imperial College London. Thank you. Well, changing weather isn't confined to warmer climes. A study by the German conservation group NABU and the Boston Consulting Group says Germany is losing water because of climate change, shifting rainfall and unsuitable land use. Without action, they say, the annual cost could reach tens of billions of euros.
2: Filling private pools, watering the garden in the afternoon, or washing your car in the driveway. It's all currently restricted in Munich because of a water shortage. Violating the rules can be punished with fines of up to 50,000 euros. Around 80 municipalities in Germany have implemented water usage restrictions this summer. But wait, isn't Germany among Europe's rainier countries?
3: We have a significant dry season in Germany at the moment, combined with heat waves, one in June, one coming up, this together caused significant impacts on the water cycle.
2: Like elsewhere in Europe, extreme weather is changing Germany's water cycle. Long droughts and heat waves, then sudden intense rain. The soil can't absorb it fast enough. And when water is needed, it isn't there.
3: We see also a shift in dry seasons. So wintertime, for example, here in Central Europe and Germany, typically is a water abundance season. This was not the case this winter.
2: In some regions, groundwater levels have fallen so low that authorities are concerned about drinking water supplies. But households are not even the biggest users.
3: It is still the energy sector which consumes, or I would say uses, water, the most portion of the water, It's still the cooling capacity.
2: An average German uses about 130 liters per day, low if you compare it to the US's 310 liters per day, average on a European scale. But by global standards, it is still a lot. So what else can be done to save water? First, Germany's government now

0: wants people to be able to recognize looming water shortages early. This month, it launched a national platform called Nevis. It maps in real time where rivers and groundwater are running low. Germany's environment minister says the platform should also make water restrictions easier to accept. Experts also say the country must design its cities better.
1: And it's a good idea to follow a strategy to store much more of the excess water in from these short-term events.
0: That means less asphalt and more nature. One solution could be covering the roofs of buildings with vegetation that acts as its own stormwater management system. And a change in mentality.
1: We have to anticipate that this situation is a new normal coming along with climate change.
0: With yet another heat wave already on its way in Germany, restrictions like Munich's may soon be less the exception and more the rule.
2: If you're looking for answers, you have to ask the right questions. Let's stay curious about research that makes the world a better place. About solutions that make the future worth living. Tomorrow Today on DW. She survived the Holocaust. Eva Umlauf was in Auschwitz as a two-year-old girl. It was only much later that she dared to confront her ordeal, a life overshadowed by trauma. What made her embark on that journey? I survived Auschwitz. Watch the full story on YouTube.
3: Let me.
4: You know what no one ever taught us how to talk about?
5: Yes.
4: Love, sex, relationship.
6: People say it's an adjustment. 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It's a new life.
4: This season, we're going deeper.
7: It doesn't happen to me. It
8: will. Having that.
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8: Exactly.
4: No shame, no filters. Just honest conversations about what we really think, but rarely get to say out loud. I'm Lisa Mangaldas, and I'm back with a brand new season of Love Matters.
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4: Okay. 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
10: Are you dreaming of a vacation on the Greek islands? Then you're going to love this video.
11: We'll start our island hopping adventure on the popular Greek island of Rhodes, one of the largest. Then we'll explore Symi, considered one of the prettiest Greek islands. And finally, Kalymnos, less known by tourists and ideal for outdoor sports enthusiasts. We'll see picturesque port towns, magical beaches, and also, we'll try some tasty Greek food. And I'll give you practical tips, too.
10: But first, let me show you exactly where we are.
11: Rhodes, Symi, and Kalymnos belong to the Dodecanese island group in the East Aegean Sea, close to the Turkish coastline.
10: I'm kind of obsessed with the Greek islands, so I'm really excited to show you some highlights today, starting here in Rhodes. Our first stop is the beautiful town of Lindos. This is a must when you come to Rhodes.
11: It's packed with history. The area has been inhabited for over 4,000 years.
10: So pretty.
11: I suggest doing the steep uphill walk to the ancient Acropolis of Lindos, a 4th century BC temple devoted to the goddess Athena Lindia.
10: I made it. And it's closed. Amazing. I have no idea why, but you know, that's part of what happens when you travel, right?
11: Expect the unexpected. And I wasn't the only one unaware the site was closed extra days for Orthodox Easter. Yep, it's cats only today. But here's a sneak peek of what you'll see when you visit. And a couple of practical tips.

0: Rhodes is one of the largest Greek islands, and you'll find many direct flights here from all over Europe.
1: There's accommodation for all types of travelers, from large hotels to cute boutique B&Bs. And now for another important part of Greek culture, coffee.
0: Kalimera. I would just like a freddo espresso.
2: Yes.
0: Ligo zachari.
2: A little bit of sugar, of course.
0: Okay, I use Greek, but I wanted to say that here you can speak English. Everyone will understand you. They're very used to international tourists.
2: Thank you. Yeah, sure.
0: Freddo espresso. This is basically just espresso whipped up with ice. And by the way, in Greece, you can pay with credit card pretty much everywhere. If you want to explore the island, the best way is to rent a car.
1: There's also a public bus system connecting some key locations. And when you think about Greek islands, you probably think about incredible beaches, right?
0: Beach lovers have lots of choices in Rhodes, especially on the island's east coast. I'm here right now at Sambika Beach.
1: Greek law requires that every beach must have an area without sunbeds, so you'll always find space if you don't want to rent anything. But renting a set of sunbeds and an umbrella typically costs around 15 to 20 euros per day. Next up, the city of Rhodes, split into the old and new towns. In the new town, you'll find typical city amenities and shopping streets.
0: My favorite place on the island is the old town. Ta-da! It's also one of the best preserved medieval cities in Europe.
1: The fortifications and the Grand Master's Palace were built by the Knights of St. John, or the Knights Hospitaller, in the 14th century. Socrates is the old town's main street, and it can get crowded.
0: And one of my top tips for any popular tourist destination, like Rhodes, is to get off the busy streets and explore the little side streets. Just make sure you do it quietly, because people live here.
1: Rhodes was under Ottoman rule for around 400 years, and the architecture left from this period gives the old town a very special character.
0: So nice.
1: The colorful Mosque of Suleiman dates from the 16th century. Rhodes really has it all, from layers of history to incredible beaches.
0: So magical. And our adventure is not over yet, because tomorrow, we are doing some island hopping.
1: Next up, the island of Symi.
0: I'm loving Symi already.
1: You can get here with a 60 to 90 minute boat ride from Rhodes.
0: Here we go. I'm really excited to be here. Symi is considered one of the most beautiful Greek islands. It's small, a little bit more upscale, and as you can see, very charming. We're here in the port town of Yalos, which is famous for these very, very beautiful, colorful neoclassical buildings. These were the result of a wealthy period of shipbuilding and sponge diving.
1: But something unusual is happening here today.
0: So as I'm walking around, I keep seeing people like Mary who are wearing these beautiful traditional Symiot outfit. So I asked what was going on, and she explained to me that today's a very special day and there will soon be a parade. So we get a chance to see her and Orestes wearing the traditional outfits of Symi. Paradosiaka ola.
1: It was the anniversary of May 8, 1945, when defeated German troops surrendered the Dodecanese Islands.
0: And when you're here, check out the Kalistrata. This is a road with about 500 steps that used to connect the villages of Yalos with Horio. And if you're not afraid of a little bit of walking, you'll be rewarded with really amazing views. It's really cool to have a different perspective too.
1: Symi is small, around 60 square kilometers. To get around, you can take a look

0: local bus or rent a car like I have today. We are crossing the island.
1: So we made it to the opposite end of the island, to Panormitis Monastery, and really, it's very beautiful.
0: The ornate buildings here now were constructed in the 18th century. Nowadays, it's an important pilgrimage site for Orthodox Christians, right here on this beautiful bay. And speaking of water, I'm ready to try some seafood.
1: Seafood in Greece can be amazing, and I always recommend when you're sitting down to eat, you're talking to the waiter, ask them what has been caught fresh. Always eat fresh whenever you can. So I've ordered the simi shrimps, which by the way, I was told you eat them whole. Really good, crispy, and octopus, and of course a Greek salad.
0: After lunch, let's head to the beach. Most beaches in Simi are only accessible via boat, but not Marathurdo Beach. If you love a calm island that's full of beauty, Simi is the place for you.
1: I really love having the opportunity to be one of the only people on a beach. And that concludes our mini tour of Simi. I hope you got a taste of what this island has to offer, and soon we have our next stop. The island of Kalymnos. This rugged island probably isn't on your radar, but it should be. It's a great place if you enjoy being in nature, and it's one of the world's top climbing destinations.
0: The west side of the island is where most tourists stay. And to see what it's all about, I hop on an e-bike with Michalis, who runs an adventure tourism company. The island's climbing routes are known for being easily accessible, so we get up close to take a better look.
2: Where it's the second most popular climbing destination, rock climbing destination in the world after Yosemite National Park in the United States.
1: Wow, incredible. So climbers know Kalymnos.
2: Yes, there are two kinds of climbers, The ones that have already been and the ones that they wish to come.
0: It only became a climbing destination a couple decades ago. One of the main landmarks is the Grande Grotta Cave.
1: What outdoor activities can you do in Kalymnos?
2: Well, this is endless, but Let's start from what was here before climbing, which is diving. The history of this place is about sponge diving, So it's a wonderful place for somebody to dive recreationally. Mm-hmm. The landscape is about hiking. There is many caves. We are a Greek island, you can do boat cruises. We do yoga classes, herbal walks, as you see. The landscape of Kalymnos is full of herbs.
1: This is sage, it smells so amazing. Oregano.
0: Wow, there's so much to do. But I also want to check out the port town of Pothia.
1: This is the island's main town, and it's also where the ferries arrive.
0: You can take a boat from nearby islands like Kos and Rhodes, or a flight from Athens. It's not your typical tourist town. Kalymnos is home to many locals who certainly have stories to tell.
1: People of Kalymnos have long relied on the sea, whether via fishing or sponge diving, like this guy. And I want to learn more about that. Let's go.
0: I meet Kalliopi, whose family has been in the sponge exporting business for three generations.
3: Yasu!
4: Yasu, welcome to our warehouse. Warehouse of Kalymnos.
0: Sponge diving has been an important source of income on the rocky island for centuries.
3: People did not have any alternatives to live. They have to support their families. So they became sponge divers because they were very familiarized with the sea.
0: The divers risked their lives.
3: In the beginning, they were diving naked. Then they started diving with wetsuits. Mm-hmm. Nowadays, it's safer.
0: After being harvested, the sponges are prepared for sale.
3: It's actually a sponge. It's not a plant, but it's an animal. Mm. And they are very, very strong and very good to use for your body.
0: And there's one last place I'd like to see today.
1: Quick stop here in Vathi, this very cute little port town, and these rock formations have caused this area to be referred to as a fjord. It's honestly really stunning.
0: It looks really idyllic from down here.

But my favorite view is from up here. That's amazing. And this is where we end our Greek island hopping adventure. So I hope you had a great time. Which island did you like best? And which one would you like to spend your vacation on?

0: Sending fast from Atlantic speedboats to tunnel networks and even coke taxis. Police are struggling to keep up while the U.S. is arresting big bosses. On To The Point, we ask cocaine crime cartels. Can Europe fight back?
1: To The Point. Next. It sounds like a fairy tale. A girl from Sudan is discovered by a model scout.
2: Do you want to be a model? And I was like, no.
1: Today, Ajak Ju walks the runway for exclusive designers. We went to Haute Couture Week in Paris and asked, what are you thinking on the catwalk?
2: Don't fall.
1: Euromax. In 60 minutes.

0: What happens to societies where women remain invisible? They lose ideas, power, a part of their future. We showcase the daily victories of women. Brave, honest, loud, side by side, deserving to be heard and seen. We share their stories from the female point of view. Because perspectives matter. Together, we see. DW News on Instagram. For those in the know, follow us.
1: It's everywhere. Cocaine is flooding Europe on a scale we've never seen before. Cheaper, purer, and easier to get than at any point in modern history. Experts keep sounding the alarm, but the cartels are evolving faster than investigators can track them. From speedboats racing across the Atlantic to hidden tunnel networks near Morocco to so-called coke taxis delivering straight to the door, trafficking routes for cocaine and other drugs are multiplying. And Europe's law enforcement agencies, often one step behind, are pushing for tougher powers. Some even argue Europe should follow the US example and treat cartels like terrorist organizations, using military force to stop them. Meanwhile, in the US, the conviction of El Mayo, a key figure behind the Sinaloa cartel, marks a major victory. On To The Point, we ask, cocaine, crime, cartels. Can Europe fight back?

0: Welcome to this week's To The Point. I'm Javier Arguedas. It's great to have you with us. Let's meet today's guests. Anabel Hernández is an award-winning Mexican investigative journalist who has spent decades exposing the power structures behind Mexico's drug cartels. That work has forced her into exile under strict security protection. Olaf Sundermeier is a reporter with the investigative team at Rundfunk Berlin-Brandenburg, part of Germany's public broadcaster ARD. He specializes in internal security issues. And Jörg Schmidt is a veteran investigative journalist and deputy head of investigative reporting at Süddeutsche Zeitung. He co-led the recent investigation on the cocaine highway across the Atlantic. He's joining us from Munich. To all of you, welcome. Thank you very much for being here. Anabel, I'd like to start with you because you've experienced the consequences of drug violence firsthand. What goes through your mind when you hear that Europe is becoming increasingly vulnerable to drug trafficking and organized crime?
1: I think that we have to understand that everywhere where the cartels are able to arrive, not just arrive their dirty money, not just arrive their drugs, some of them very dangerous, like fentanyl. It's a huge crisis in the United States that Europe had to be very attentive of this. But also arrives the corruption and arrives the violence. So this equation, I think that almost any country of the world is really prepared to fight against these cartels alone. So I think that, in my point of view, if Europe really want to combat this, you have to do it globally.
0: Mm-hmm. However, Europe does work together in many fronts. Jörg, despite that, Europe is considered a drug smuggling heaven, if you will.

0: will. Why is that?
1: Well, I think there are different reasons for that. Europe is an extreme wealthy market. That means there are a lot of people here having enough money to buy drugs. And as we know, cocaine was an expensive drug a couple of years ago, and that changed a little bit. So we are in a society that likes drugs. We like alcohol. On the other hand, we have the European freedom, which means you can travel within Europe without tax, without controls, passport controls. So I think the cartels find a great haven here to deliver their goods. They are well organized. They have platforms in several of the countries, Netherlands, for example. Germany was always a good place for money laundering. So they find perfect conditions here.
0: Perfect conditions that also work on a local level, of course. Olaf, according to the UN, both the number of drug users and the number of people with a drug addiction are increasing rapidly. Is that because there's more demand or because they are easier to get?
2: Both. Because the drug market functions on supply and demand. The quality of drugs are higher. Recently, they are cheaper, easier to get. The distribution functions very easily, as we heard from Jörg. And if you walk outside the studio here in Berlin, you can see this. I saw people sitting on the street this morning, obviously drug abused. And if I talk to drug dealers here in Berlin, they tell me, like we heard on this cocaine taxis, we did a documentary about these cocaine taxis here in Berlin. They say everybody buys the drugs. You folks are buying them. People from the middle class, people that have money, people in good jobs, people not on the edge of society. The middle of society has a huge demand on drugs. And as long as this is still the case, the drugs are coming more and more into Europe, into Germany, where it's very easy to sell them.
0: And they're coming.
3: You have to understand that if the United States is trying to be more effective to block the drugs between the borders, Mexico to United States, of course the cartels are looking for new and bigger markets. They are not just stopping, hey, United States, please open the door. No, they are
0: pushing it.
3: Going to other places. That's why also in Mexico, is growing the consume of drugs than never before, because there are more there.
0: They are finding new markets and they are finding new ways to get the drugs everywhere. The fact is, both sides, cartels and governments, are ramping up fast, each trying to stay one step ahead in this war. And the cartels' methods and their trafficking networks are becoming more sophisticated by the day.
4: In January 2026, Spanish police intercepted a cargo vessel off the Canary Islands. Hidden beneath a shipment of salt, they discovered almost 10 tons of cocaine. The latest available data saw 330 tons of cocaine seized across the EU in 2024. While that was less than the previous year, the number of individual cases had risen. For experts, that suggests traffickers are changing their routes and tactics rather than running low on supply. Increasingly, they're using speedboats. Here, a police pursuit off Mallorca. Couriers collect the drugs directly from vessels in the Atlantic. They're even building tunnels like this one, running between Morocco and the Spanish enclave of Ceuta. But the European market extends beyond just South American cocaine or North African hashish. Investigators are also finding an increasing number of labs making synthetic drugs. We're talking about drugs that are made and mass-produced in Europe, and in some cases, even sold beyond the continent. How might the drug cartel's hold be broken?
0: That's the million-dollar question. Now, Jörg, in October last year, the French military stopped a speedboat in the Atlantic Ocean for the first time in the so-called cocaine highway across the Atlantic. We know that speedboats are very common in the Caribbean. What do you make of the fact that they're now in the Atlantic as well? And what does it tell us about how these drug cartels are operating?
1: Well, we're facing a cat and mouse game between the cartels and the investigators on the other side. So 3 years back in time, 2023, investigators found around about 34 tons of cocaine in the harbor of Hamburg. 5 years, a year later, it was only 5 tons. In the other big harbors where you could find cocaine in the last years, Antwerp and Rotterdam, it was 162, and it was going down in just a year to 70 tons. That means the drug dealers find new ways, and we could see as well that there must be much more cocaine on the market. If you see that the prices for cocaine for a kilo went down from, well, around about 28,000 to 14,000. And one of the new ways cocaine gets into Europe is because of the, we have seen that the investigators found good ways to track and found it in the harbors. Now they went outside. They went offshore around 1,000 miles away on the Atlantic Sea with a very fast boat, up to 100 kilometers fast. Vessels getting the cocaine from big vessels, they were dropped down, they took them. These speedboats have been refilled with fuel on the Atlantic seas by other speedboats, and then those speedboats bring the cocaine not only to not longer to the big harbors, but they bring it to small bays. They bring it into rivers, and from there it is picked up by trucks and delivered all over Europe. This is one way that we found, and this is a very interesting and very well organized way to bring it here. Mm-hmm. Another way that we've seen in the last time is that they liquid cocaine and bring it into, let's say, jeans or into wood and deliver it normally through the harbors. And the typical tracking by drug dogs and so it didn't work on that way.
2: Yeah.
1: And then later they have to refill it and change it. And this is also in a very new way where they bring massive tons of cocaine here.
0: It's certainly defying the systems and the harbor controls especially. Annabel, when we hear that incredible logistic, the equipment, the technologies, the intelligence that these organizations have often surpasses those of the authorities that are supposed to fight them. Do you share that view that authorities are running behind?
3: I think we have to understand that these organized crime organizations, they are very organized and they operate like the biggest producer of cars, I will not say the company names, or sodas. They also always want more profits with a lower cost, new markets, new formulas, new products. That's why they always are producing, getting, okay, which drug can I produce with a lower cost and highest
0: revenue or profits.
3: And they're always thinking about it. So the problem is that the government really is not, the governments in the world are not prepared to see them and study them like this. For example, we are talking about that they are very modern now. We are seeing a new generation of drug traffickers and drug traffickers organizations. They are using cryptocurrency, they are using the dark web, they are using drones as a weapons and also to transport the drugs. So we are really need to understand the new generation, and the society and the countries have to organize better to understand this.
0: We here in Europe, Olaf, we have two particular ports that are the main entryway still, which are Rotterdam and Antwerp in Belgium, as we just heard as well. What's the situation like there, and what do we know about the success in stopping these groups in those two most important ports?
2: Well, it's all about human beings, people that are working in those harbors, not only in Rotterdam, in Antwerp, also in Hamburg or Bremerhaven. Here in Germany are very easily to catch through bribe money, they are put under pressure by organized crime groups to get information out of the harbor where the cocaine, where the drugs are hidden, in which containers they come from overseas. And via this information, the drug organizations are able to get the drugs into the continent, into Europe. On the other hand, the customs, for example, they kind of developed a system to detain those group, to inform the companies that run the harbors on this danger that organized groups kind of make their business through the harbors. That's one of the reasons why the whole way of trafficking drugs to Europe kind of finds new routes, new ways, as we heard, over the Atlantic. And the same system we observe there with the speedboats, with bringing drugs from vessels via speedboats to the country, is actually a system that works in Latin America for decades already. And now they discovered Europe as their market, as Annabelle explained us, and they are doing the same thing here. I understand that's one of the reasons why the United States are fighting this war on drugs with such heavy violence. Yeah, when they show to the public videos how speedboats in the Caribbean Sea are destroyed, they want to warn the cartels. They want to warn the organized groups so that they rather say, okay, instead of bringing drugs to the United States, we go to the European Union, because the European Union are not fighting with such heavy instruments. They are more or less unstable. They are not so much defending themselves. And so we see a shift from North America to Europe when it comes to the business of these cartels.
5: Yeah, Olaf was mentioning.
3: But
5: yeah,
3: anyway. Sure. Yeah. If in Germany Jews feel that okay, we have more success to stop these drugs, the reality is that in all the world, the government is just able to stop the 10-12% of all the drugs that are trafficked. So even are more confiscations, many other drugs are entry anyway. And that's a problem. And that's why I think the society have to see about how to stop this consume. Because at the end is that.
5: All right.
3: At the end is that.
5: These there's no people, demand. There are
3: people that want this soda and buy this soda, even is bad for the healthy and all these things. Also the drugs. So I think that the main point is how to stop this consume. And when you stop this consume, you can really start to fight against them.
0: There are calls, Jörg, for military intervention in order to stop this new method of trafficking. We've seen the example in the United States that has already been mentioned. However, there is reluctance to use force, and military force especially, against drug trafficking. Why do you think there is that reluctance here in Europe?
1: Well, there's not this reluctance everywhere in Europe. Marco N, the organization, drug law enforcement organization, which is fighting drugs coming in through air and sea, they had a paper or presented a paper, which was a secure paper that they sent to the member states and wished that they could use military to shoot at the engines of the speedboats to stop them. And this is something that France did last year very successfully. But of course, it's a very kind of dangerous operation. And here in Germany, we of course talked to the military, to the Ministry of Defense, and asked them if this is a possibility to do that in Germany, or to allow that from German side. And German said, no, we can't do that because military is not allowed to work inside Germany here. So we are having, of course, legal problems that even stops the fight against drugs here in Europe as well.
0: We're going to have a brief look at what could actually work in recent years.

0: Prevention has come a legal pillar and a central pillar in the fight against drug trafficking. The other is far more forceful, confronting cartel violence head on with military-style operations that often resemble war zones and with high-profile arrests of some of the world's most famous drug lords.
1: El Mayo, real name Ismael Zambada, was long considered one of Mexico's most powerful drug lords. After 2 years in U.S. custody, he's been sentenced to life imprisonment. Zambada helped build the notorious Sinaloa cartel, together with Joaquin Guzman, better known as El Chapo. He's also serving a life sentence in the U.S., having been convicted of drug trafficking, money laundering, and organized crime. His empire was taken over by four of his sons, known as Los Chapitos. The youngest is Ovidio Guzman Lopez, alias El Raton. Following his extradition to the United States, he confessed to overseeing large-scale fentanyl smuggling operations. Also in custody is Rafael Caro Quintero, instrumental in establishing the Guadalajara cartel. Among other crimes, he's accused of orchestrating the murder of a U.S. drug enforcement agent. These drug kingpins are behind bars. Has it really weakened the cartels?
0: Anabel, does it make sense to focus on these high-profile operations to weaken the cartels?
2: I think it's important that men like El Mayo Zambada are arrested and are sentenced for life sentence. But it's not enough. It's useless if you don't fight against all the corruption beside the cartel, the corruption inside the government, but also the corruption inside the financial system. These both parts, government, corrupted officials, and corrupted members of financial system are really the main two legs that moves the cartels. Not just Sinaloa cartel, any organized crime organization. So the world really have to fight against these wires of corruption in everywhere. Because okay, in Mexico we are very corrupted. I have been investigating this cartel for the last 20 years. El Mayo Zambada was declared the most important drug lord in this century. Now he's in jail. But of course, there's somewhere that is trying to fill that void. So will be a fight, not just in Mexico, in many other parts of the world. Okay, it's not El Mayo more anymore. El Cartel de Sinaloa is almost dying. Who will fill that void? And I think that's what we have to see and have discussions about this in the next months, years.
0: You spoke about corruption, which is a very crucial aspect. Jörg, you wanted to add to that?
3: Yeah, I wanted to add to that.
0: Yeah, very briefly, if you can.
3: It's like fighting a Hydra. Nice to have these pictures. It's nice for the politics to show that. But I think you have to grab the system. And these are nothing else than big international companies. Yeah. And you can only grab them by taking away their money. So we have to find, even in Europe, especially in Europe, ways to take their money, the money that they own during the drug dealings, and try to take that back, arrest that money, try to close the gaps that we still have in money laundering. I think that's the best way to fight these cartels.
0: Olaf, on a local level, Anabel just mentioned corruption. We just heard that is also a crucial aspect. You would think that stopping a thing like a cocaine taxi would be fairly easy for authorities. Is that a part of the equation, smearing corruption and authorities that are too permissive?
4: Cocaine. There are some successes, for example, here in Berlin, to stop those cocaine taxis. But they will have somebody else doing it tomorrow. It's about young men, young guys growing up in the neighborhood and gaining money very easily. The penalty is not very high. They spend 2 or 3 years in prison. If so, anyway, then they walk out and the criminal family or their organization is waiting for them, pays the lawyer, pays the living, pays the

0: living for their families and so on. The problem is the demand. Annabelle says that people buying the drugs, our families, our friends, our surroundings, the middle class are buying cocaine. That has it has to be an awareness on this problem, on this topic. The usement on drugs is not really socially so much in the discussions, as at least here in Germany, and that has to be taken. Europe itself is weak. Every country has its own police. Every country has its own law system. We don't even have a Federal Bureau of Investigation, an FBI, like the United States. We have Europol, but that's only an agency. So because every country does its more or less its own thing. Okay, there's exchange on information and so on, but there's no common European strategy, no common European police to fight this kind of crime, and that makes Europe weak and so easily for cartels and other organized groups to focus on this market.
1: Annabelle, that difficulty to deal with a problem that has such social consequences has already taken a perspective that some of the most important leaders in Latin America have also discussed or claimed that it needs to get discussed if legalization is also a way. What do you make of those claims?
2: I don't think that is the solution. And I think we saw it in Amsterdam, and that country was not the solution. Even that was worse, because Amsterdam, Holland, became the main base for the Sinaloa cartel and other organizations, because they had permit to produce not just the legalized drugs, they will also create new drugs, more dangerous, even non-legalized. It's like you legalize drugs is like trying to cut the red ocean again with a word. I mean, it's not possible.
1: It's not possible.
2: That is not the solution for me.
1: Strong words from Annabelle Hernández. Thank you very much to all three of you, Jörg Schmidt, Olaf Lundermeyer, for being with us today. And of course, to you for watching. We are going into our summer break, but of course, we'll see you again when we get back in September. Thanks for watching. Until then, take care and goodbye.

0: the topics that are moving the tech world.
1: Shift. We talk about
0: private data isn't safe. AI helping to fight crime. Social media algorithms. Online censorship.
1: Because our digital networked world never stands still.
0: So what are the biggest challenges? We'll talk about that.
1: Shift. In 15 minutes.
2: It sounds like a fairy tale. A girl from Sudan is discovered by a model scout.
3: Do you want to be a model? And I was like, no.
2: Today, Ajak Ju walks the runway for exclusive designers. We went to Haute Couture Week in Paris and asked, what are you thinking on the catwalk?
3: Don't fall.
1: Euromax. In 30 minutes.

0: Displacement in the context of climate change is not about people moving from A to B. It's about loss.
1: Climate refugees. They've all lost something. Their homes, prospects, security. A global challenge that hits the most vulnerable the hardest. How do we all deal with it?
2: Ya no podía más, no soportaba más. Yo soy fuerte, soy una guerrera y para antes que va, decía yo.
1: Climate Refugees starts August 22nd on DW. A unique look inside Afghanistan. Despite conflict and oppressive rule, one thing offers glimmers of joy and a measure of freedom.
3: Afghanistan cricket is like football in Brazil. It's everything for the lives of Afghan people. It's everything.
1: We meet the star players as they prepare for an international tournament. How did they make it to the top? What are their hopes and dreams for themselves and for their country? With rare insights from ordinary Afghans, what does the national team's success mean to them? And what about the exiled female players who are forbidden to play in their homeland? Can they envision a future for women in Afghanistan? Dreams in the dust.

This is DW News and these are our top stories. More than 200,000 people are fleeing raging wildfires in France and Spain. Over 140,000 fled their homes in the Gironde and Lawn departments in France. Hundreds of firefighters were deployed to tackle the blazes. In Spain, the government declared a national emergency after the worst wildfire in the Madrid region's history. Over 60,000 were evacuated or ordered to remain indoors. A Russian ballistic missile attack near Kyiv has killed at least 10 people and wounded dozens of others. Officials say the site was hosting a defense industry event. More than two dozen nearby homes were damaged. The attack came after President Volodymyr Zelensky said missiles for Patriot interceptor systems were Ukraine's top priority. Germany has hired Jurgen Klopp to coach its men's national football team. The former Liverpool manager signed a contract through to the 2030 World Cup. He replaces Julian Nagelsmann, who resigned after Germany's loss to Paraguay in this year's round of 16. Klopp faces a tough start with Germany, playing four Nations League matches in 11 days in late September and October.

0: My name is Nozibele, I'm gonna marry about.
1: Don't hold back, say it loud.
0: Thank you so much for tuning in. Welcome to Don't Hold Back.
2: A lot of people do that.
1: It's all about saying it loud.
0: Things would have been.
1: Nozibele gets everyone talking. 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
3: Российская агрессия, ситуация в Украине. Мы будем в прямом эфире.

0: a unique look inside Afghanistan.
1: Afghanistan cricket is like football in Brazil. It's everything for the lives of Afghan people. It's everything.
0: We meet the star players as they prepare for an international tournament. What are their hopes and dreams for themselves and for their country? And what about the exiled female players who are forbidden to play in their homeland? Can they envision a future for women in Afghanistan? Dreams in the dust.

0: kill switch that can limit access to a modern technology with just one flip? That's what experts called the recent move by Washington to limit access to the AI provider Anthropic's latest models in Europe. The German State Secretary for Digital Affairs called it a wake-up call for Europe. He's not the only one who calls for waking up. Pope Leo XIV is asking for more regulation on AI, wanting to not have the power on these tools in just a few hands. That's all the topics we're going to cover in our interview today with the State Secretary for Digital Affairs, Thomas Jatzombek. Welcome, Mr. Jatzombek. You called the ban of the US and AI provider Anthropic a wake-up call for Europe. For whom is that a wake-up call? For yourself or for others?
1: It is a wake-up call for the whole society, because I believe that Germany is very strong when it comes to hardware manufacturing. And over the last decades, we focused very much on machines, on hardware, and too often software, data, AI, all this was nice to have. But today it's not a nice to have anymore. It's the essential of every business. And so I think we need to invest more.
0: So you're appealing mostly to industries, asking them to do their bit. At the same time, you're part of a newly founded ministry, the Ministry for Digital Services and State Modernization here in Germany. It's just over a year old. You're now one of the state secretaries helming it. What is your government trying to do to advance AI use, but also sovereignty, tech sovereignty, as you called it, for Germany?
1: We have a bunch of measures that we are heading. So the first thing when it comes to AI is to make implementing AI more easy. We have the AI Act in the European Union that has an advantage because it's a complete regulatory room all over Europe. And you don't have any kind of regulatory fragmentation. That's an advantage, but it's in some things too complicated. And what we have achieved was with the AI Omnibus to make it easier, especially for SMEs. Now it's much more easier for companies up to 750 employees, and also to make it easier for the machine industry. So these are two aims that we achieved. We also implement AI by ourselves. We finished a tender for cloud and AI with German companies right now, so that we can push the ecosystem here also by being a customer, an anchor customer. In the end, with the data center strategy, we make it more easier to build data centers here, and we want to quadruple the capacity of AI infrastructure until 2030.
0: I want to ask you something about another call on the topic of AI by Pope Leo XIV. He's recently published an encyclical on AI. How do you, as a state secretary for digital affairs and member of the Christian Democrats, respond to the encyclical by the Pope?
1: We appreciate that very much, and I believe, as being a Christian by myself, I can say it's important that for the Catholic Church, as a moralic institution, it's important also to tackle moral questions of today. And I think this is really a question of today. And the point of view from the Pope, I believe, is the right one, to say, okay, who is defining the values in this AI ecosystem? So, and basically, he's optimistic when it comes to AI, or he's not pessimistic, but he says, so who's going to define the values and moral positions in this? And is it a good idea to leave it up to only a few people worldwide, or is it a better idea to bring the whole society in that and to say we have commonly to define values there?
0: So at the same time, you also just acknowledged it's very complicated to maneuver all these regulations that are partially coming from the EU, and now the head of the Catholic Church is saying we need actually more regulation. So how can you maneuver that sort of constant quest for regulation when you say it's actually hindering the economic growth that Germany needs?
1: I don't believe that this was the Pope published is somehow hindering economic growth. I think what he says is that we need very central values. So that's the question. And so the problem with the AI Act and some issues is that it's very detailed. It has so many very detailed regulations, and I don't think we need this kind of detail elements. But we need, on the top level, on the question of the core values, we need this debate. What about the usage of AI in

0: warfare, for instance? What about red lines when it comes to the self-development of machines? And is there any kind of control that can be established?
1: Germany has become more strategic, especially when it comes to the European Union, to sort of like forge allies when it comes to the questions of AI. Especially France has been an important partner for you and also your ministry, trying to further sort of the idea of European AI and tech sovereignty. Can you tell us a bit more about the plans that are being put into motion probably in the next year?
0: I think tech sovereignty is pretty easy, so we all have to spend more money on European companies. So that's the core of all this. And so we see that on the business side, but also on the government side, we rely a lot on platforms and software that's coming from outside the European Union. And so we have to change that. And when we look at all the other levels on the government, so on the federal, on the municipal level and so on, there can be done more, and we try to incentivize on that.
1: You say it's pretty easy, but at the same time, I've also heard you say that we're lagging terribly behind. Mm-hmm. So where have we been sleeping?
0: I guess we're coming from a time where we had globalization and we had our part in this global economic ecosystem. And basically the idea was, so we are building cars and machines and everything for the world, and we procure IT and services and compute from other parts of the world. And as we see that the other parts of the world are separating them also when it comes to the industry side, and that there are political decisions on top of all the business decisions, we have to find the right answer. And this, it's simple, because it's just a question about procurement. And for all the ones that are administrating these systems, it's a lot of work to change to different platforms and different protocols and other applications. But this is work that has to be done.
1: Thank you. And so 1 year in, what's your biggest takeaway, and where does Germany have to head next to kind of get the challenges that you mentioned fixed?
0: We have a lot of projects we are building on, and I think the next year will be the year of truth, because we are starting with our EUDI wallet. That's an important thing to authenticate our citizens when they are using public services. So we are building the Germany app, so it's on an AI-based platform, a central point where you can do all applications for everything you need on a single point with simple assistance.
1: Thank you very much.
0: It's a pleasure.

I, for one, will not advise a journalist to go to the social media and source for news. No. The tools I'm using these days, first of all, is the transcription tools. This is because I spend lots of time on the field and recording, interviewing people, and it always takes me hours to transcribe. So recently I discovered some websites and tools that transcribe easily within seconds. So they've been so helpful. I've been able to save hours of transcribing, and within minutes I'm able to get my transcription done and get my reports done. Sometimes I go to the field and before my report is done, like a week or two, but now within days my report is out and I'm able to get it done. Then another tool I've discovered is the video making tool, from image to video, text to video tools. But sometimes I just want to put something out on my social media and I just need a short video and I just have the words to, and so I just put in the words and it turns into a video, and those tools have been so helpful to me. Yeah, sometimes when I have a very large set of data, I use AI tool to try to simplify it and break it down for me. So instead of like using 3-4 days going through a page of about 200 and 300 pages of documents, with AI I'm able to just get it done within hours or within minutes. I try to make it in a way that the people understand it and it makes meaning to them. So mostly for data analysis, breakdown of data.

0: answer and to simplify data for me. It depends on what they are relying on social media for, because I, for one, will not advise a journalist to go to the social media and source for news. No, you should get the real sources and get your information from them. But for projecting out your work as a journalist, the social media is very good for that. Because without the social media, nobody knows what you are working on. Nobody knows what you've written. So I use the social media a lot to project my work. When I've written a report, I share the links, share the updates on the social media. And if there are any reaction that follows, I also share it on the social media. Because some of my sources, I get them on social media. Then I try to chat them up, get their contact, meet them in person, or speak to them on phone. So it's also good for getting sources, but for getting information, adequate information, I've always advised that you meet the person one-on-one and get your information instead of relying on the social media for your information.
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0: Virtual reality. It's a technology many are familiar with in the gaming industry, but its potential reaches far beyond that. Increasingly, NGOs and doctors have been harnessing its potential for fostering empathy. But how exactly does that work and how successful is it? That's what we're talking about on Shift. VR headsets first hit the market back in the 90s, and the hype was huge, but sales were low. For most people, they were just too expensive. That was up until the mid-2010s. Lower prices and improved technology like 360-degree videos made VR interesting for non-gamers too. Worldwide, more than 30 million VR headsets are now in use. And the media is now talking about VR as an empathy machine. So first off, what is empathy? Simply put, it's being sensitive to the feelings, thoughts, and experiences of others. Like feeling moved when a cowboy has to leave his horse behind in a Western. According to data from psychologists and neuroscientists, VR triggers much stronger emotions than TV. Aid and conservation organizations are increasingly making use of this technology, wanting to create closeness to a subject or spur people into action. Habitat XR, for example.
1: Imagine experiencing this, not in the wild, but through a headset. South African company Habitat XR works to reconnect people with nature through extended reality, like VR and holograms. Many companies and art collectives have been using the technology to inspire us to protect the planet.
2: So XR technologies allow people to empathize by allowing them to become an active participant inside the story. So by being physically present, a person's mind can't tell the difference between physically being there and virtually being there.
1: Recent studies show that immersive experiences can indeed enhance empathy, more so than other media, but there are limits.
3: It's critically important to understand that simply putting on a headset doesn't cause empathy. We've got to be very thoughtful about what we build, how people use it, and what our expectations are. On the long-term side, there's been very few studies that look at long-term change.
1: Conservation groups hire companies like Habitat XR to unlock empathy for fundraising campaigns or for encouraging political action.

0: with very powerful storytelling. People will take their headsets off with a tear coming, you know, streaming down their face, and they'll put their hand up to swipe their credit card. And we found that this empathy results in significantly higher donations being made.
1: For example, this project follows a pangolin starving to death due to climate change. Another one lets people get up close with mountain gorillas to understand why they need protection.
0: What it does is it, again, democratizes access to gorillas, which is a very ecologically sensitive environment. It's a very expensive thing for people to be able to go and trek with mountain gorillas. It's $1,500 per person for a single hour.
2: In order to get people emotionally involved, the team at Habitat XR used 360-degree video, but also digital animations for augmented reality. That's where virtual elements are layered over reality. Users can see animals and habitats spring up around them in the comfort of their own home. Take the Future Zoo, a new immersive project in South Africa. At first, you might think it's a museum like any other, but then you put on a VR headset. Before you know it, you're interacting with holograms, learning about the savannah. Great for kids and adults alike, anyone who wants a taste of unspoiled digital nature. They hope emotion will lead to action for the environment. I have to agree, it does look pretty amazing, but could the emotional impact of virtual reality just come from the novelty factor? What do the experts say?
3: At the turn of the century, when you hear about the apocryphal stories of the dawn of cinema and the notion of people seeing a train coming into the station as one of the first films that was being circulated, and people hid under their seats, right? They had a powerful, visceral experience when first confronted with cinema, two-dimensional cinema. We now have gotten used to it. But VR, however, is something that many people are still experiencing for the first time. It is not widespread. And because of that, it can be a really powerful emotional experience, just because it is amazing to be fully surrounded both by sound and visuals in an event.
2: VR is engaging, and political organizations know it. The UN, for example, used headsets to bring Security Council members directly to a peacekeeping mission in South Sudan. The Council is about to vote on the mission's future, and their VR experience may have played a key role.
1: Follow a herder and his livestock in South Sudan. Watch peacekeepers treat his animals, all in virtual reality. This VR experience was created by the UN to bring viewers up close. Its peacekeepers have been stationed here since the country gained independence from Sudan in 2011, after decades of civil war. In February 2025, Security Council members were the first to be transported from New York to South Sudan, seeing the work of the Blue Helmets up close. The goal? To evoke empathy and understanding for the mission, and to show why it should continue. The journey takes the viewer across the country, to a severely flooded area where peacekeepers have built and maintain a dike, to a UN site sheltering over 40,000 displaced people, and to a school where peacekeepers work as teachers. For Nicholas Haysom, head of the mission, the VR experience is a success.
4: It gives you a real tangible sense of what peacekeepers do. Which is often lost in discussions and formulaic presentations. Engaging with council members, there was a much greater degree of sympathy with the peacekeeping project than there had been before.
1: Today, anyone visiting the UN headquarters in New York can take part.
5: I really like the storytelling of it all. I really liked being immersed in what the discussions looked like, what the conversations look like.
6: You could think better of, like, how is it to be there right on location? It could teleport to you in a totally different way than conventional TV act like that.
1: A novel insight for the public. But for the Security Council, it's part of their critical decision-making process. In 2026, they decide, will the mission continue, or is this the final chapter?
2: But all this begs the question, is a VR experience really appropriate here? The UN is celebrating the success of its VR initiative, but should productions like these really guide

0: at high-level decision-making, scientists like Lisa Masseri are skeptical.
1: The very same labs that were showing positive social pro-social outcomes for some of their early VR experiments also showed how it could, enhance biases and stereotyping as well. Anytime a technology seems like it has a good outcome, we also know that it must have a less good outcome.
0: But remember, VR films aren't neutral. Creators decide how to tell the story, where to hit those emotional notes. But how much can VR really influence our decisions? Professor Jeremy Bailenson and his team are running the tests to find out. At Stanford, they're tracking participant reactions to a powerful VR project on a complex social issue.
2: Homelessness is on the rise. While leaders worldwide struggle to find solutions and public frustration grows, psychology professor Jeremy Bailenson is turning to virtual reality to create a deeper understanding of this complex issue. At Stanford's Virtual Human Interaction Lab in California, he developed the immersive experience Becoming Homeless. It traces the path that pushes people onto the street, putting viewers in their shoes, humanizing their stories, and fostering empathy.
3: When we look at VR and we compare VR to other tools, watching a video, reading about case studies, doing role-playing in the real world, what we find, VR causes behavior change and attitudinal change more than other types of interventions designed to make you think about other people.
4: Listen, I know you're having trouble making rent.
2: In the experience, a narrator guides participants through interactive scenarios after a sudden job loss. Choosing personal objects to sell to make rent. Seeking shelter on a public bus. While research on the long-term effects of VR and empathy is still limited, early findings from Bailenson's students like Fernanda Herrera show promise.
3: Showed long-term lasting behavioral changes in measures such as how you discuss the homeless when you're writing about them, the types of verbs and adjectives you use to make them more human, to other types of more behavioral measures around intentions to volunteer.
2: Studies on VR around racism and age discrimination yielded similar results. They show that VR can indeed serve as a tool for rewiring how we relate to others.
0: So let's say a VR experience really moves us. Does that mean we'll actually go out and advocate for the homeless or for nature conservation? There are examples of that happening, but usually dedicated action is still needed to bridge the gap.
1: You're given a card about where you can volunteer your time or where you can donate money. And the hope then is that that heightened emotion might lead to overcoming some of the activation energy that often comes with really contributing to these complex problems. These are one step in a larger process of how do you get people involved in these complex social problems.
0: Even if VR can boost our empathy, we shouldn't put all of our eggs in one basket though.
1: If we want to think about VR as an empathy machine, that's totally fine, but it can't be the silver bullet. It has to always be seen as one in an arsenal of tools, many of which are sociological and anthropological as opposed to technical, right? A technological solution will never be the right solution for a societal problem. You always need kind of a mix of technical and social engineering when it comes to fixing the big sticky problems of the world.
0: What Lisa Masseri is saying is that we need awareness campaigns, conferences, sponsorships, or community efforts like a school cleanup day. If we want to go from feeling something to actually doing something and making change, then we need more than just VR. Back in the real world, lasting societal change requires time, money, and commitment. What do you think? Have you ever been moved by a VR experience? How powerful can it be in today's world? Let us know in the comments. See you next time on Shift.

0: sounds like a fairy tale. A girl from Sudan is discovered by a model scout.
1: Do you want to be a model? And I was like, no.
0: Today, Ajak Ju walks the runway for exclusive designers. We went to Haute Couture.

0: DW Travel.
1: Hello there.
2: Let's go.
0: The sights, the history, the food.
2: Very good.
0: Garnished with insider tips and local highlights.
2: Wow. Welcome. Let's go.
3: Shall we go that way?
4: Let's go that way.
0: But also when it comes to sustainability, information and trends, on DW Travel, you can have it all.
2: This is unexpected. Okay, I have to check this out.
0: So, you're planning a trip? Make sure you miss nothing about it on DW Travel.
2: I hope you enjoyed the trip here as much as I did.
1: What about you? What's your opinion? Feel free to write your thoughts in the comments.
5: Munich at dawn. Why thousands get up in the wee hours for the legendary Kocherball or Cook's Ball. 150 years of Wagner. Why the town Bayreuth continues to draw fans from around the globe. And changing the fashion world. Why black models are more successful than ever. All this and more coming up now on Euromax.

0: What began as a small group of early morning dancers in Munich's English Garden has grown into a huge annual event. Every year, thousands flock to the Kochel Ball, and the party starts long before sunrise.
1: Once a year on the third Sunday of July, revelers get up before the crack of dawn for the Munich Kochel Ball, or Cook's Ball. For 19-year-old Leonora Hampel, it's time to get dressed. She just drove for nearly an hour to get from her small hometown in Bavaria to Munich on time.
2: I need to get ready. I still have to put on my dirndl and makeup. Getting up at 2 in the morning is not easy, but I'm happy to do it for the Kochel Ball.
1: Traditional Bavarian wear, or Tracht, is a must for the ball, but you've got to be up early.
0: Who gets up at 2 in the morning just to go drink beer somewhere at 3? But once you've done it, it's really, really great.
1: It's 3 in the morning. Time to go. With a candle in one hand and her instrument in the other, Leonora winds her way between the beer benches. But how will she find her friends in the crowd?
2: Found them.
1: The young student is not alone with her passion for traditional folk music. She knows everyone here from her regular folk music meetups back home. They get together for jam sessions and will sometimes play through the night. Leonora grew up with folk music.
2: It's probably strange for someone who hasn't grown up with it. But in my case, it gives me a sense of home, friendship, and tradition. Especially here at the Kochel Ball, because it's a historic event. It's like carrying on the torch.
1: By now, thousands have gathered in the English Garden. Most have brought their own food and candles, but the drinks have to be bought. By 4 in the morning, there's barely a single seat left. And what is there to drink at 4 in the morning? Why, beer, of course. We just left a club. That's why we're still up. We're going to dance and have a good time and enjoy the Kochel Ball to the fullest. And traditional attire, Lederhosen and Dirndl, are back. My parents and grandparents tell me that 30 or 40 years ago, nobody would have gone to the Oktoberfest wearing traditional clothes. But nowadays, it's become the trend. The Kochel Ball is one of Munich's most unusual traditions. The event dates back to the 19th century, when domestic workers, cooks, and valets gathered to make the most of the few hours they had to themselves. Kochel was what they'd call the kitchen staff. So while the finer folk spent their Sunday mornings in church, the workers were free to celebrate. By 10 a.m., it was back to work. The ball was officially banned in 1904.
0: Maids were having too many illegitimate babies from officers they met here. That left them unable to work for a long time. There were too many children born out of wedlock, so the ball

0: all was banned for lack of morality.
1: The dance at the Chinese Tower was reintroduced in 1989. It's nearly 6 in the morning. Time to shake a leg. Leonora can hardly wait. Her dancing partner Florian has just arrived, and together they head for the dance floor. They dance the waltz, the polka, and traditional folk dances. Some 12,000 guests have gathered here today. The next 4 hours are exclusively for dancing, no breaks. Warmth and good cheer. Nobody needs to feel left out here. Everybody's in great spirits. Munich truly is a city where you can live well as a queer person.
2: We had the idea to not drink all night and come here, but yeah, it's a good coffee.
1: In the meantime, it's 9 in the morning, and the first signs of wear are showing.
3: I'm getting a little tired, and my feet are starting to hurt. But I'm still okay. Dancing for 3 hours straight now, that's a workout.
4: This is Sport.
1: I'd say if you really want to experience Bavarian culture, Munich culture, visit the Kochelball, not the Oktoberfest. This is where true Munich culture lives on. And I wish more people would think about it. Where did it come from? How did the tradition develop? Maybe build some understanding and then just enjoy it. Just come and have a good time. At the final stretch, even the good summer weather has tired out. But that can't keep Bavarians from their party. Most stay right until the end at 10 a.m. and dance the last dance at the year's Munich Kochelball.
0: Next up, Bayreuth. Every summer, Wagner fans from around the world make the pilgrimage to this small Bavarian town. Euromax reporter Lukas Steger went there to find out more about the composer's enduring appeal.
5: Every summer, thousands of people from all around the world come to the small Bavarian town of Bayreuth, and they've been doing it for 150 years. But why? Even the New York Times includes Bayreuth in its 52 places to go in 2026 list. And all because of him, the composer Richard Wagner, the controversial 19th century superstar who created the Bayreuth Festival.
6: Richard Wagner had a new gigantic opera house built specifically for the Bayreuth Festival. Performances are held here only in the summer, and the program features only his works.
5: Was it vanity? Ego? Or was there more to it?
6: Richard Wagner was a rebel and a provocateur. He revolutionized the world of opera. But he remains highly controversial. He was an avid anti-Semite. Adolf Hitler loved Wagner's music and was a welcome guest in Bayreuth. To this day, Wagner fans from all over the world make the pilgrimage to the festival. Tickets are highly sought after, even though audience members have to sit for hours in a hall without air conditioning on hard wooden chairs.
5: Why do people do this on purpose? Let's find out on our tour through Bayreuth, following Wagner's footsteps.
6: It is a tranquil, peaceful place, but every year at the end of July, the city comes alive as the festival begins. It kicks off with a grand parade of celebrities. German politicians in particular like making appearances here, including former Chancellor Angela Merkel. The festival includes around 30 performances over the course of 5 weeks, including open-air shows, which are attended by nearly 60,000 spectators. Most come from Europe, but there are many fans who come from the US and Japan.
5: And here it is, the ultimate pilgrimage site for Wagner fans, the Festspielhaus.
6: Wagner's opera house was relatively simple, yet innovative. For example, there are no ostentatious boxes. Nothing is meant to

0: distract from the action on stage. The acoustics are outstanding, in part since a large amount of wood was used in its construction. Frequently performed here is Wagner's monumental work, The Ring of the Nibelung. It delves into the world of Germanic Norse mythology, where gods and humans battle for the Rhinegold. The total running time was 16 hours, spread over 4 days. The world had never seen anything like it.
1: The first festival took place in 1876. The Ring, as Wagner fans call it, had its premiere here, but it was a huge flop.
0: Many audience members were simply overwhelmed, Martin Scholti tells me. Wagner was left with a mountain of debt. Martin has been appearing on stage every summer for the past 25 years as an extra at the Bayreuth Festival. When he's not on stage as an extra, Martin Scholti gives guided tours of the building to groups of visitors. If I want to see a performance, how much does a ticket cost?
2: Those with a limited stage view cost 15 euros, and the most expensive ones around 400 euros.
0: As you walk through Bayreuth, you'll see small Wagner statues here and there. They mark the Walk of Wagner. It leads you to places connected with the composer's life. The Walk of Wagner ends at Villa Wahnfried. This was the home that Richard Wagner had built for himself and his family, with money he didn't have. He was always in debt. In front of the house, you'll see a bust of King Ludwig II of Bavaria, who was a big Wagner fan. This bust basically says, sponsored by Ludwig. Well, without King Ludwig's support, Wagner couldn't have financed his first festival or this villa. Today, Villa Wahnfried houses the Wagner Museum. You can still feel the atmosphere of that era when Richard Wagner and his wife Cosima often and gladly welcomed guests into their salon. Finally, here's a tip for you. Every summer, there are 2 open-air concerts on the large lawn in front of the Festspielhaus. They are free and you can simply bring a blanket and listen to the music. But can the experience actually replace going to the theater?
1: My tour through Bayreuth has definitely made me curious. I can now understand the fascination of the Bayreuth Festival much better. And what about you? Is seeing a Wagner performance at the Festspielhaus really a once-in-a-lifetime experience? What do you think?
3: Ajak Diou's journey took her from Sudan via Uganda to Paris, France. She never dreamed of a career as a model, but now she's part of a new generation of African talent transforming the face of fashion.
4: Haute couture in Paris, the height of the fashion world. Only selected designers get to show their hand-sewn, one-of-a-kind garments in front of international stars like American rapper Cardi B. In the middle of it all is Sudanese model Ajak Diou. The 24-year-old is walking the runway for Indian designer Rahul Mishra and trying to stay cool about it all.
5: Like, don't fall. Be calm, enjoy the runway, it's your moment. And I think about other things. I don't want to look at the audience. I don't want to get stressed. I don't want to get nervous. I think about my face. Like, give a nice look. Don't look rude. Look happy.
4: Ajak Diou has already walked in more than 100 runway shows and has been featured on numerous magazine covers, most recently the July 2026 edition of Vogue Portugal. That made someone special very proud.
5: My grandma was so happy. She's like, oh my God, you're in Paris. So every time I do a magazine and I get my magazine, I show it to my grandma. And I say, I'm the cover, I'm this. And I show her and she's so proud.
4: Ajak Diou was born in the Sudanese capital of Khartoum. When she was 9, her family moved to Uganda, where she was discovered by a model scout at the age of 19. But modeling had never been an ambition of hers.
5: I was with my friend. We went to the mall. A random person walked to me and said, do you want to be a model? And I was like, no. Yeah, because I was young. And he said, let's try. And my friend said, let's try. So I tried and it worked and I'm here. In Paris, taking my coffee.
4: As Jacques moved to Paris in the autumn of 2025, working as a model has changed her life radically.
5: I really don't know how to explain it, but it's so hard. You don't know what you're doing, like, tomorrow. I don't know what I'm doing tomorrow. The agency doesn't know what I'm doing tomorrow. It's a last minute thing, like, yeah, nobody knows. It's fashion week.
4: Models like Ajak, with backgrounds in Sudan or South Sudan, have a big presence on the world's runways. 9 of the top 50 most successful models currently working have roots in the region.
6: People from Sudan or Ethiopia, that part of the world, have the frame to make clothes look good. I think there's never been more diversity in the models on the runway. Certain designers who before only used European or Caucasian models and were criticized by social media are now very careful not to do that again. 10 years ago, if you went to a Prada show, they were all white women. That's no longer the case.
2: You get the impression that we are only now discovering that African women are beautiful, but they always have been and they've always been around. But for a long time, they weren't represented by any agencies. The agencies turned them down because they were black. Now the trend has changed.
4: Top model Anok Yai has roots in South Sudan and was voted Model of the Year for 2025. She's considered a trailblazer for the visibility of black models in the fashion industry.
7: The personality who has influenced me the most recently is Anok Yai. I think a lot of people believe that if Anok Yai is so successful, then we can book more like her. When I was small, I wished I could see more models like her in advertising, on TV, simply so I could identify with them. I'm happy about this shift.
4: Ajak Diou is also grateful for what she has achieved.
5: It's a privilege to be here, to go to different countries, to do many things that I couldn't do back home. Yeah. So yes, it is.
4: Ajak sees her future in both Africa and Europe.
5: In the next 10 years, I don't know, I'm going to live here, live there too at the same time. I don't know, I'm going to make it work out. My family lives in Uganda, all of them. I miss them a lot. And I was talking to one of them like a few minutes ago, texting with them.
4: She still dreams of walking the runway for one of the most famous fashion houses in Paris.
5: It's Balenciaga. It's my dream. I love Balenciaga. Maybe in the future. Yes.
4: At the Haute Couture Week in July 2026, Anok Yai opened the Balenciaga show with the first collection by its new creative director, Pierpaolo Piccioli, and she closed the show with the traditional bridal gown. So maybe Ajak Diou's dream is not so far off, and she'll be in the house's next show. But first, she's taking a vacation to see her family in Uganda.
7: In our new series, we introduce young people of faith from different religions across Europe. This time, we meet a young Protestant from the Netherlands. Josephine Pe shows us why faith remains an important part of her everyday life.
8: For me, Jesus is someone who is always with you, no matter where you are. He lives in your heart, and he's there for all the difficult things, but also the beautiful things.
9: Josephine Pell is 22 years old, and today she's showing us what it means to her to be a devout Protestant. She's in the minority in her home country of the Netherlands, where only 3 in 10 people in her age group say they see themselves as part of a religious community.
8: I used to feel very alone with my faith because there weren't that many people around me at school who were also religious. I did go to a Christian elementary school and a Christian secondary school, but I was still the only one who was truly religious.
9: Josephine is studying education in her home city of Utrecht. Every Sunday morning, when many of her fellow students are still in bed, she attends church services.

0: A Protestant church service follows a set format that includes hymns, prayers, and a sermon. Everyone is welcome just as they are, and there's no dress code or other regulations. There are also none of the lavish symbols and images as is common in Catholic churches. Here, the church interior is simple and plain.
1: Protestantism is a form of Christianity. We believe in Jesus and that he died on the cross.

0: cross for our sins, and that Jesus is the Son of God.
1: Josephine's home looks much like that of any typical Dutch student. She doesn't have a crucifix on the wall or display any other religious symbols. But religion has been a part of her life since childhood.
0: These photos are from when I was baptized. My parents decided to have me baptized as a child. That means that you basically say, yes, I'm really giving my child to God. Later on, I started to think about who God really is and who Jesus is for me. And then I made a conscious decision to give my life to Jesus.
1: Protestantism emerged from the Reformation in the 16th century. This Christian reform movement criticized various doctrines and practices of the Catholic Church. To this day, there are significant differences. In Protestantism, women are allowed to be ordained, and there's no requirement for clergy to remain celibate. Just under 100 years ago, 44% of the Dutch population was Protestant. Today, that figure stands at just 13%. A few years ago, Josephine joined a Christian students club where she studies the most important basis of Protestantism and Christianity itself, the Bible. The members meet in small groups to study Bible passages and discuss together what they might mean.
0: It always comes down to good and evil and what it means to live a meaningful life. And what happens when you die? These are important questions that I think remain with everyone. Even though the Bible was written more than 1,000 years ago and so much is different today, I think people are always searching for answers, hope, and meaning.
1: For Josephine, music is an important part of her faith and of Protestantism in general. One of its 16th century pioneering figures, Martin Luther, loved to sing and composed hymns. He knew that music has the power to touch people directly.
0: When I sing or play music, whether alone or with others, I feel the kind of connection you can also find in prayer. I find that music is a beautiful way to connect with God.
1: But of course, religious faith is not only about life in the here and now, but also about the really big questions.
0: I don't know exactly what comes after death, but I do believe something comes after it. That there isn't only life here on earth, that we aren't born to just live our lives and then die and that's it. Rather, that there's something afterwards, that there's an eternity where everything is much better than here on earth. And if not, then that's all right too.
2: Wedding cakes have come a long way, from simple pastries to spectacular creations costing thousands of euros. We take a look at how this sweet tradition rose to such prominence.
3: For many, a wedding without a wedding cake is as unthinkable as a wedding without guests. So how do you make the perfect wedding cake? How does it become a work of art? And how much does something like this actually cost? We're in Oldham, Northwest England, at the Frostery to meet an expert.
4: Hi, my name is Suzanne and I'm a wedding cake designer, and today we're going to make a wedding cake.
3: Baking a wedding cake isn't exactly a one-day affair.
4: So when we create a wedding cake, it's a three-day process. So we bake the cake and then the following day we fill it, we ganache it, and then we let it sit overnight so it's nice and firm for when we come to cover it in the sugar paste. So today we're making quite a special cake. This is actually a vegan cake. We don't make that many vegan wedding cakes. I've warmed up some sugar paste, which I've coloured a pale ivory, and I'm going to roll it out and stick it on top of the cake.
3: But hang on, we should probably talk about how we got here. The wedding cake tradition began in ancient Rome, where wheat or barley cake was broken over the bride's head for fertility and luck. In medieval England, this evolved into a stack of sweet buns that couples kissed over for luck. In the 17th century, savory bride's pie became popular. Currant-filled fruit cakes gradually replaced it. The Victorian era's refined sugar enabled white icing, symbolizing purity and wealth, famously popularized by Queen Victoria's wedding cake in 1840. Nowadays, the typical British wedding cake is a tiered sponge cake with icing. Thanks, Queen Victoria. Back to today's cake. Suzanne smooths the icing.

0: far more contemporary look. She levels the cake and inserts dowels to stabilize the different tiers before assembling the final cake. It's time to decorate.
1: Yeah.
0: Suzanne adds an elaborate blue bow made of royal icing.
1: So what I'm doing now is I have got a bag and there's some royal icing in here, but royal icing made with aquafaba instead of egg white because it's for vegan cake. And it's just a small piping tip and I'm gonna pipe a row of pearls and that kind of gives a border to the design.
0: Afterwards, Suzanne hand paints the cake.
1: In all the years that I've been making cakes, I've seen, especially wedding cakes, the trends have just changed. But I've always stayed true to the art of cake decorating, because I love it. I really love doing it. There's amazing things you can do with royal icing.
0: So how much do elaborate cakes like these cost?
1: Typically speaking, a cake from us would cost from about £800 for a three-tier cake. This kind of six tier would probably, and with lots and lots of sugar flowers on it, would probably work out at about £4,500. Because there's so much work that goes into it, and it's a big cake, it would feed at least 500 people. And here is the finished cake.
2: And on that sweet note, we've come to the end of the show. But follow us on our social media channels for more fascinating stories from the world of lifestyle and culture in Europe. Thanks for joining us, and see you next time.

0: an island lacking palm trees, but featuring thousands of years of art and culture. 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
1: Arts Unveiled, coming up.
2: Locks are still often the subject of heated debate. So let's talk about hair.
3: I don't know, one day I looked in the mirror and I was like, I finally look like myself.
4: I think a lot of people are more accepting of locks now, which is a good thing.
5: So pretty. Can I say that?
6: Yeah, you can. You can, definitely.
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1: And he employed scorched earth tactics, burning farms and destroying livestock.
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2: History cannot be forgotten. 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
3: J.D. Vance.
4: Behind the name, a story told from the inside.
5: Yeah, you may want to close the door.
4: A childhood overshadowed by his mother's addiction.
6: I didn't think about anything except just getting high.
4: From working class Ohio to America's elite, and for years, one of its sharpest critics.
5: He said, I'd rather have dinner with a friend than with these a**.
7: Trump is a really bad candidate, and frankly, I think a really bad person.
4: But sometimes politics rewrites loyalties.
8: He said some bad things about me, but that was before he knew me, and then he fell in love.
9: This is incredible.
4: Is this just the beginning of something far bigger?
10: I said, you're going to be the president of the United States.
11: Hey, everybody. J.D. Vance here.
4: J.D. Vance, the man after Trump, starts August 8th on DW.
12: This is DW News, and these are our top stories. More than 200,000 people are fleeing raging wildfires in France and Spain. Over 140,000 fled their homes in the Gironde and Lyon departments in France. Hundreds of firefighters were deployed to tackle the blazes. In Spain, the government declared a national emergency after the worst wildfire in the Madrid region's history. Over 60,000 were evacuated or ordered to remain indoors. A Russian ballistic missile attack near Kyiv has killed at least 10 people and wounded dozens of others. Officials say the site was hosting a defense industry event. More than two dozen nearby homes were damaged. The attack came after President Volodymyr Zelensky said missiles for Patriot interceptor systems were Ukraine's top priority. Germany has hired Jurgen Klopp to coach its men's national football team. The former Liverpool manager signed a contract through to the 2030 World Cup. He replaces Julian Nagelsmann, who resigned after Germany's loss to Paraguay in this year's round of 16. Klopp faces a tough start with Germany, playing four Nations League matches in 11 days in late September and October.

0: island with 5 museums right in the heart of Berlin. We are celebrating a 200-year-old cultural landmark. Light and shade, letting notable buildings shine. How we live and the toll it takes on our planet. One exhibition, 240 powerful photographs. And hitting the road, Main Street Germany is calling. But first, 5 museums, a World Heritage Site. Thousands of years of cultural history and art. Millions of visitors make a pilgrimage each year to Berlin's Museum Island. But who built it? For what purpose? And where do its treasures come from? Enough material for a thrilling TV crime series. But here's the short version.
1: It all began in 1825 with the construction of the Altes Museum. A mad endeavor, building on an island. The marshy ground is anything but stable, but the location is symbolic. On one side, the Royal Palace, seat of the Prussian government. Next to it, the cathedral, symbol of church power. Across from it, the military. And now, culture will also get its place.
2: These were sort of the pillars on which the Prussian state stood. This area here was actually quite damp. You can still see it. We're on an island surrounded by water. Even when the Altes Museum was being built, they had these problems. And back then, they laid down a wooden framework, a technique that had already been tried and tested.
1: 3,000 giant wooden piles were driven into the ground as a foundation for the Altes Museum. It opened in 1830. For the first time, the royal collections, primarily ancient sculptures, were on show to the public. Wilhelm von Humboldt's vision was that culture would now become part of a person's complete education.
3: The extraordinary idea of the museum island was to the generosity of scale, that you would be able to walk from one culture to the other, and the fact that it was declared from the beginning as a place for art and scholarship and learning. And the generosity and the academic integrity of that intention was very, very remarkable.
1: It would take a century for Museum Island to be completed. But why were so many museums needed? And where did the exhibits come from? In London, the British Museum opened in 1759. Initially, it was a hodgepodge of antiquities, fossils, and specimens, the donation of a private collector. But even back then, what were known as the Elgin Marbles, actually parts of the Parthenon frieze from Athens, caused a big sensation. 30 years later, Paris followed with the Louvre. The Museum of Fine Arts continues to shine today with the Mona Lisa. Prussia wanted to keep up in this race. King Friedrich Wilhelm III also aimed to showcase his own power and grandeur.
3: And whether we're talking about paintings or antiquities, the three cities are in constant competition. Berlin really takes off around 1900. Antiquities from Pergamon, from Babylon. There's nothing in London or in Paris to match those. The competition swung in archaeology very strongly towards in favour of Berlin.
1: German archaeologists were gripped by excavation fever. Everything was considered important for understanding the development of so-called high civilizations. Expeditions went to the Middle East, Egypt, Greece and Asia Minor. There, in Pergamon, engineer Karl Humann stumbled upon parts of a giant altar in 1878. He managed to stop the local practice of grinding the marble blocks into lime. Despite rules which only allowed a portion of finds to be exported, he succeeded in bringing almost the entire altar to Museum Island. A special deal with the Ottoman Empire allowed Berlin to secure the altar and permits for further excavations.
4: The Ottoman Empire at the time was in economic difficulties. Some historians talk about a period of decline. And therefore, they were looking for partners, and Prussia then became one of these partners. And one can't really see the history of excavations by the Germans without also seeing this colonial context, which was not formal colonialism, but it was an informal form of imperialism that led the Ottoman Empire to be dependent on Prussia. It might have been legal at the time, but then the question is it moral from today's point of view?
2: That's often a current criticism from today's perspective. Of course, we have to understand it in its historical context. The Pergamon altar was quite simply saved. It would have ended up in the lime kiln otherwise, and that's the case with many objects. The goal was to have their value acknowledged and have them appreciated in the first place.
1: In 1930, the altar could be admired in all its glory in the newly opened Pergamon Museum. But it soon became apparent even Museum Island was not a safe haven for the ancient treasures. With the advent of World War II, Museum Island, in the centre of Berlin, inevitably suffered collateral damage. Before the war, efforts had been made to protect the biggest exhibits. Anything transportable was moved to safety, often outside Berlin. But the building suffered massive devastation and the collections were torn apart. The stories are dramatic.
2: First came the Americans, then the British, then the Russians. Everyone took their share. Some went to the Western Allies and was later gathered in Darmstadt. A large part stayed here but was taken by the Russians. After the war, there was practically nothing left. Even the large objects were gone. Everything had been taken to Russia. What was left were empty museums.
1: In the mid-1950s, Russia returned part of the looted art to Museum Island, which was then in communist East Germany. The Western Allies also returned collections, including the Egyptian one, with the famous bust of Nefertiti, which found a new home in West Berlin.
2: We're still dealing with the consequences of the war, especially in trying to reunite the East and West collections.

0: There are countless misattributions. No inventory books, no idea what some of the objects even are. For a long time, we weren't even sure if we could reconnect to the time before the war.
1: After the fall of the Berlin Wall in 1989 and reunification, a plan was needed. The collections from East and West Berlin were to be brought together on the island. But in particular, the Neues Museum was in terrible condition. In 1999, Museum Island was declared a UNESCO World Heritage Site. In the same year, a master plan was developed to restore and develop the museums, a massive undertaking spanning decades. Architect David Chipperfield was commissioned to restore the Neues Museum. The critical reconstruction preserved visible traces of history and war damage. With the James Simon Gallery, a new central entrance was created, modern but with stylized columns reminiscent of the 19th century.
2: So there is a certain conservatism and a certain continuation, a desire to continue rather than to disrupt. But the truth is that the 20th century has been incredibly disruptive for many people. And so I personally would have welcomed an intervention in terms of display that communicates this is a new era. This is a nation that is starting a new chapter in history, because it was an era of colonialism after all. And so why refer back to this era without a certain amount of skepticism?
1: The era of colonialism and archaeological expeditions as expressions of national power is over. Today, it's about global cooperation, provenance research, and branding. The Louvre, the world's most visited art museum, has international branches, including one in Abu Dhabi. The British Museum has no foreign branches, but is a sought-after international partner for major exhibitions. Berlin's Museum Island is still searching for its path to position itself internationally and attract new audiences. Not easy when its centrepiece Pergamon Museum is closed for renovations until 2027. Still, the new president of the Prussian Cultural Heritage Foundation remains optimistic.
3: I hope even more artists will visit the collections, contributing, collaborating, creating important new works in dialogue with the old collections, and that through our promise of global partnerships, we become a key partner for many people from countries around the world.
1: Bringing the collections to the world and generating new energy through contemporary art is the new approach. But is it enough to engage more young and diverse people with ancient art and artifacts?
2: I think the most important task now is to include voices from the places where the original objects came from. Why not tell several histories about Nefertiti, for example, rather than just one? Why only have one museum label? You could have several and include different perspectives, also on the question of why she's still there in the first place.
1: The fascinating stories behind the artworks could offer a compelling entry point, because even after 200 years of the Museum Island, perspectives from the countries of origin are still missing. An honest look back to serve the future.
4: How do you put a palace in the right light? Or a bridge? Or a museum? Step one, find a new perspective.
5: Here lies Walter Bamberger, a lighting designer by trade. Of course. What else?
6: Oh,
1: yes, that was the time of the competition for the Frauenkirche in Dresden.
5: Dresden and its Baroque jewel with its bell-shaped dome.

0: built around 1740, destroyed in the war in 1945, long a memorial, rebuilt after reunification. But there are only building plans, drawings on paper. How can the lighting for it be imagined?
1: And where can you find rooms with this height? You go to Rome.
2: Also fährt man nach Rom.
0: So he lay on the floor of the Archbasilica of St. John Lateran. Up to that point, Bamberger had only designed lighting for up to 26-meter ceiling heights for gymnasiums. Now he was finally experiencing 60-meter heights. Concerned Italian guards rushed to aid the man on the floor. The lighting for the Frauenkirche was his breakthrough.
1: I have to feel the space, sense it, experience how the space engages in dialogue with me.
0: Light is a metaphor for the divine spirit, a spiritual experience. Light can destroy or make things blossom. Walter Bamberger first draws the shadows to make the space three-dimensional. Then he adds the appropriate light, here using clusters of light in the nave aisles. The art of supplementing daylight for a room that was built when there was no electric light, while maintaining respect for its significance and architecture. Or the external lighting for Neuschwanstein Palace, a mishmash of diverse architectural styles. Here, too, there are shadow structures, three-dimensionality, atmosphere, and clear contours. The stone bridge in Regensburg, the oldest bridge in Germany, or the Oceanium in Stralsund.
1: There is always the view that buildings or rooms also have something to say. And there are also buildings that are speechless during the day. And many people think that we can save this speechlessness with light. If an object or a room has nothing to say during the day, then I can perhaps bring out a few sounds from the mute spaces, but I can't save the thing.
0: Walter Bamberger was born in the Bavarian town of Eichstätt, the oldest of five children. His father was also from Eichstätt and his mother from Berlin. Young Walter was an altar boy. When he was 15, his father died, leaving behind a thriving electrical installation business. He trained as an electrical engineer, then went to university. He decided not to take over the family business after all, but to design lighting and build lamps himself, according to his own ideas of what they should be able to do. Nine cathedrals, two minsters, and over 200 churches later, a new building site, the Collegiate Church of St. Johann in Regensburg. What was it originally built for? What does it want to say? Only when Bamberger has understood this does he know what the lighting should feel like.
1: With Baroque structures, light is a building element, a building material, like the mortar or stones. So is light. And that's how the master builders of the time treated it. Sometimes you get the feeling that some objects were built around the light.
0: In this barrel vault, the aim is to create brightness and depth without unwanted shadows. So the light must therefore extend far and come from the opposite side. To achieve this, Bamberger built vault floodlights with a special disc and reflectors that make it possible to achieve the necessary throw distance on the diagonal. Light cone models for historical street lamps. Like poppies. There's a lot of physics involved. He conducts field tests at night to locate the exact position for each beam. Creating magic everywhere with only light.
3: What does our way of life say about us? An exhibition in Munich captures the impact of globalization. Is this how we want to live?
0: Let's start with a farewell. Humans in the 21st century appear to be at a stage of development that could allow them to colonize the galaxy. It's a process that photographer Michael Najar has been observing for years, subjecting himself to the kind of rigors possibly facing humanity as a whole. Najar is convinced that we not only can boldly go out there, we must.
1: In general, I think we can only survive as a species if we are able to colonize our solar system. We can do that now. But whether that will still be the case in 30, 40, 50 or 100 years' time is not certain. The development of civilization is not always linear.
0: So perhaps it's a good time to assess our earthly existence. Munich's Kunsthalle is attempting to do just that with an exhibition called Civilization, the Way We Live Now. Wanting to depict this global we in just 240 images by 110 photographers is, of course, presumptuous. Especially at a time when 6.9 billion images are exchanged worldwide every day on WhatsApp alone.
4: I've had a few people come up to me today and say, so where's this topic and that subject? It's so important. And I say, yes, you're right.
0: So what topics are covered? For example, the fact that most of the world's population is currently squeezed into increasingly unaffordable cities. They're rapidly metastasizing structures we could not have imagined a few decades ago.
5: Kaum jemand in Deutschland kennt die Namen der arabischen Fürstentümer, der Häfen und Städte dieses fernen Küstenstreifens. Hier gibt es keine aufregenden Ingenieurbauten der Neuzeit.
0: Dubai has also undergone a sweeping transformation. The blessings of the so-called civilized West have arrived around the world, including to Inner Mongolia. This family is displaying items they have bought online. The globalized world is increasingly a homogenized one, as demonstrated by Swiss photographer Roger Eberhardt in the photos he's taken of hotel rooms around the world, from Shanghai to Nairobi. Digitally connected people are also becoming more and more similar. Trained by thousands of advertising clips, online porn and casting shows, they constantly reproduce the prevailing norms in their yearning to belong. Rainer Riedler knows it's all wrong somehow, our entire lifestyle, the one we want to escape so badly, only to end up on the next cruise ship. Or in one of those sad prefab paradises trying to make Brandenburg feel like Orlando, Florida. It's not just those places that leave him perplexed.
6: At the moment,
1: we're living in a global civilization, and we see, and we can all feel it, that it is simply eroding. As a documentary photographer, you're also someone who always keeps an eye on the world, judges it, and comments on it. And I have to admit, at the moment, I find it very difficult to comment on world events because they have become so much bigger than we are.
0: And bigger than what humans can actually bear, as when a fire or a tidal wave sweeps away an existence that had been painstakingly built. Or when a mother and daughter stand across from each other on opposite sides of a border fence, unable to touch. Or when we see how much technical ingenuity humans can muster to kill their own kind in the most efficient way. Or the poverty of mind with which humans are pillaging the planet and systematically robbing ourselves of the basis of our survival.
4: I don't think there's been a generation that hasn't thought, oh, it could all go wrong. So far, things have always gone on. There have been major ruptures in civilization, and we're seeing them again today, and we are facing some of these major ruptures. What will be next after AI or with AI? I just heard someone say AI is the last great human invention. It could mean anything. We don't know what will happen next. But throwing in the towel because of that is obviously not the right reaction either.
0: Of course we will go on. And, like Michael Najjar, we will let ourselves be flung around in centrifuges so that men like Jeff Bezos or Elon Musk can fly us to other planets. There, we hope, we will not repeat our earthly mistakes, but build a new, better civilization. We are capable of anything.
3: Almost every German city has a main street, but do they all look the same? A photographer finds beauty in the seemingly mundane.
1: Wismar, Saarbrücken, Helmstedt. Germany's main streets. Some drab, some dazzling. Hamburg-based photographer André Lützen set out on a journey across the country. It took 2 years, covering countless kilometers. He documented the main arteries breathing life into cities and towns, showing the transformation unfolding along the way.
4: If you Google main street, you'll find it described as the central space of social life in towns, villages, small communities. But that idea has largely dissolved. Traditional shops have disappeared, replaced by supermarkets and malls.
1: There are 6,451 main streets in Germany. They connect and divide. They build bridges, connecting people, goods, and stories, often in the middle of nowhere. At first glance, they seem alike, even interchangeable. The Forest of Signs in Mainz, the Schloss Arcade in Bergisch Gladbach. But this isn't a portrait of bleakness.
4: We do main streets an injustice when we reduce them to clichés. Sure, there are recurring elements. They repeat, yes, but always in new constellations.
1: The Hamburg exhibition also takes us on a time trip. Stills from old Super 8 films reveal what lay behind many Main Street facades in the 1970s and 80s, from old-fashioned conformity to touching glimpses of communal life.
4: For me, the main street is the lowest common denominator of the country. And with this project, I tried to photograph a kind of road movie across the federal states to gather the diversity, the common threads, the oddities, the absurdities, and bring them into focus.
1: Germany's main streets, more than just thoroughfares. In Lützen's photographs, they reflect the aesthetics of the everyday.
3: That's all from Arts Unveiled, with some images that may linger longer.

0: Locks are still often the subject of heated debate. So let's talk about hair.
1: I don't know, one day I looked in the mirror and I was like, I finally look like myself.
2: I think a lot of people are more accepting of locks now, which is a good thing.
3: So pretty. Can I say that?
4: Yeah, you can. You can, definitely.
5: The 77%. Next. In Brazil, one city is doing what others haven't dared to. Fortaleza has turned car lanes into civic spaces. The change is long overdue.
6: Well, around 120 people die every day in traffic.
5: Across Brazil,

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1: You are at the right place.
0: Looking for more than just entertainment? Interested in a vibrant mix from business to science to culture? Then join us. Together we see.
2: When you have traits, you get discriminated.
3: You don't judge a man by his looks.
4: When you see this, you know it's not conformity following right behind.
2: So we want to show the world, like, it's not, this is not like criminals that carry this.
5: Welcome to the 77%. My name is Fatih Eli Kamuloshi, and yes, you guessed right, we are here at the Summer Jam Festival. It's that time of the year again, where over 20,000 people gather here at the Folinga Zee, which is actually a lake in Cologne, for a 3 days camping festival. Well, here at the Summer Jam, people are free to wear all kinds of hairstyles. And we've seen Africans in all different hairstyles. We've seen them in their locks, we've seen them in braids, we've seen them in different kinds of styles. But we've seen that young people are often stereotyped, sometimes even marginalized for the kind of hair that they wear. Some are even denied their rights as a result of their hair. What's the biggest misconception that people have of those with locked hair?
6: I did realize when I had my locks hanging, I would go into the interview room and it wouldn't last more than 3 minutes. When the other person was there for like 10 minutes, right? So I just thought, let me improvise. So I started getting my hair done up, you know, so that we can look, professional.
3: I don't blame all these people that see things that way. Some act is an act of ignorance because you don't know about it. You're not educated about it. You know, you don't judge a man by his looks. You know, first off, that is total failure.
7: It's about time we stop associating locks with radicals, you know, like, it can be called locks, dreads. You don't have to be criminal to have locks on. You just want to connect with more of your hair. It's like, it's part of us.
4: For me, it kind of almost feel like my power. I feel like when it was shorter, I didn't really understand as much. But as it grows, and it's almost like, yeah, if something happened to it right now, would I probably more than likely feel away. When you see this, you know, it's not conformity following right behind.
2: Most of times, like, when you have dreads, you get discriminated, you know, and all of that. So we want to show the world, like, this is not like criminals that carry this. You know, we have diplomats that carry this. We have superstars that carry this.
7: Ambassadors
2: that carry this. So it's an identity for us to show the world that dreadlocks is not for criminals, it's not for bad people. I mean, it's actually just, you know, showing who you are and where you're from.
5: So today we are asking, what does it mean to live in a society that often marginalizes or even stereotypes you based on their hair? We are already inside. You can see it for yourself. The stage is right behind me, and that is where everything happens. And so we cannot come here without talking to some of the familiar faces of the program. And one of them is Andrew Murphy, commonly known as Mr. Summer Jam. He is one of the main hosts of this program. He's been the host, actually, for years now. And we want to talk to him about hair, because he's got very long locks. You've got your dreads. It's so long. What does your locks mean to you?
8: It means me, you know, because I think if you have hair like this and you walk around like this, you have to have a certain amount of pride. If you don't have a certain amount of pride in yourself, then nobody will have pride within you. You know?
5: So this strong self-esteem?
8: Yeah, you have to have that.
5: My God, I've been eyeing these girls for a while now. Hey, how are you?
9: I'm good, thank you.
5: I am actually from the Gambia, and cowries are very important to us. You know, it's the River Gambia, and you know, when you are by the river, these are things that you see.
9: That's why it's really important.

0: for us as well to sell these type of things. Mm. For example, this brand is called Afro Sasa Brass, okay. And we sell these carry shells because it does symbolize wealth and use. It was used in Africa before, yes, to exchange for money. Yeah. When money wasn't existing at the time, we used carry shells to exchange that. So it was also used for protection when wars happened. So it was either money or protection that was mostly used for. And that's why we are really happy we can sell them now.
1: And even for women, it shows that you've come of age as well when you have them on at some point. And I'm wondering, can I use it for decoration, for example, in my hair? Because I've seen people put them in their strands.
0: A lot of people, you can use it for different types of things. For example, you can use it as earrings. You can use it for your hair. I can even show it to you, right?
1: Oh, yeah, show me. I want to see that. I wish I had more in my head.
0: Yeah, you can put it like as a whole strand. That's also possible. So let me just try and put it in.
1: I see people do it all the time, and it's so beautiful. And the whole time I was thinking, can I do that too?
0: Yeah, you can. That's definitely possible. Anyone that chooses to do it can do it.
1: Oh, my God.
0: That's not a problem at all.
1: Oh, yeah.
0: And then most people do it as like a whole strand,
1: yes.
0: Or some people like to carry it as like earrings or even as necklaces.
1: You know our hair. Uh-huh. How do I look? Gorgeous. Yeah.
0: It looks beautiful.
1: Thank you so much. You know our hair means different things.
0: Yeah, a lot, yes.
1: Different things to different people. And that is why at this point I even want us to look at that a little bit more as we're talking about hair. Because for example, people face a lot of discrimination, especially kids in countries like Kenya, Malawi, Ghana, South Africa, on the basis of their hair. So at the Summer Jam, I want to ask those young people, how does it feel living with your natural hair, and how do they cope with the stereotypes that they face on a daily basis? I want to start with you, Bibi. You look so beautiful. Oh my God.
2: Thank you.
1: Of course you have your locks. It's growing. For how long have you had this?
2: Now for 1 year.
1: Like, how has your journey with your hair been like?
2: Quite easy because like I have like 4C hair, so it's easy to lock, and it went well. Like quite easy. Yes.
1: Yeah. Steph, what's your journey with your hair been like? Do you also look forward to having it locked or?
3: Not really. At the moment, not. I want to keep my natural hair as much as possible, but it is like easier when I like braid my hair and like cornrow it down, because it's nicer. It's more presentable from like for like the for the people. Yeah. You know, I can always like put it. I look nice. Fertig.
1: Exactly. He's from Seychelles, by the way.
3: Yeah.
1: So pretty. Can I say that?
3: Yeah, you can. You can, definitely.
1: I mean, Efia, you are of Ghanaian heritage as well, and your locks is really growing. How long have you had this, and what's your experience with your hair been like?
4: I think I've been growing them for 4 years, but I had an afro before that. And the thing is, I always said to myself, oh, I will never get dreadlocks. I will never get dreadlocks, because I just thought it was too permanent. But then one day, just something switched. I think it was like a dream.
1: Wow.
4: And I was like, I will have locks, because it's. I just see it for myself. And I thought it would be easier. It's not necessarily easier, but it's different. And I'm very happy I made a choice, because like it feels like I look like myself now.
1: Wow. I think that is powerful. And for you, Grant, what does it mean to have your hair like this?
5: I feel like...
1: From Jamaica, you said?
5: Yes, Jamaica.
1: So we've got the right person on this panel as well. Talk to me about that.
5: I've had my locks about 4 years now. I remember when I first started, it was quite a struggle. My hair is quite a soft texture, so it did take time for it to form, but I'm glad that I've kept with it.
1: Yeah.
5: And yeah, I just feel free with it. I think a lot of people are more accepting of locks now, which is a good thing.
1: I mean, for you, Bibi, tell me a little bit more about your experience. How do you get treated with your hair? How do people approach you? How do they look at you?
2: For example, like I'm Congolese, but I'm also like from a different church. Like our women are not allowed to wear like fake hair or plastic hair. So they wear like locks, so they can still have like hair done. So like my mother was like, oh, that's so nice. Like finally you're not wearing braids. At work, it's like a little bit different, because they know me like with braids, like with colorful braids. They were like, oh, so you are going to keep it that? Because I'm working in a youth welfare center. So it's open, but like when I talk like to my clients' parents or like to my bosses, they were like, okay, if you get your hair constantly done,

0: it looks professional, but if it grows out, it can look unprofessional.
1: No, wait. Talk to me about that a little bit. How does that make you feel when someone says, when your hair grows out a little bit longer, you look a bit unprofessional?
0: I feel like, for me, I grew up in Germany. I know, like, they think, like, locks are, like, a little bit unprofessional. I'm trying to, like, teach them, like, no, it's not unprofessional. My hair is just growing, like, if white people just color their hair and the color goes out, you will not say, like, it's unprofessional. So, like, with mine, it's not unprofessional.
1: Yeah. Ooh, wow, that's interesting. Steph, you are clocking to that. Tell me why.
2: No, because, I mean, what Bibi said exactly, it's like, you know, whenever we come to a workplace and, like, we hear our hair is just being, we're just being ourselves, and, like, the people are just saying, like, oh, no, this is not professional enough, you know? And, no, we need to be able to, like, be ourselves at our workplace and just be able to express ourselves through our hair. That's all.
1: That no one should be able to tell you whether your hair is unprofessional or not.
2: Exactly. Exactly.
1: Let me come to you, Ifia. Tell me, how do you think people with dreads or locks have been treated in your perspective as well? They've talked about the kind of, you know, things they've experienced professionally. What is it like for you?
3: I think there's so many different experiences, right? I know discrimination happens because of dreadlocks. This is something I was concerned about when I started it, but I pushed through and did it anyway. And interestingly enough, I feel like I get less... not harassment, but a lot less people annoy me now compared to when I had an afro. When I had an afro, all the time people tried to come up, touch my head and touch my hair. And now it's like, it's calmed down a lot. Like, I feel like people maybe are confused by locks at this point. But also what's been nice is like young people, like maybe like 14, 15, are like, oh, your hair's so cool. And that's like all ethnicities. So it's like, it's this weird thing of like, on the one hand, I don't see my hair on like fashion magazines, that kind of thing. But at the same time, I do feel like a lot of kindness, especially also from black people, of course.
1: Maybe it speaks to what Bibi was saying when someone said, oh, okay, we're trying to understand it now. I don't know, but what is it like? Of course, I know this is a different feeling. In Jamaica, how are people perceived with their locks? What does the locks mean for people in Jamaica?
4: It's just I think it's of a culture of just a freeness. It gives strength as well. Yeah, you just feel like you're able to embrace your culture a lot more.
1: And is it about style as well, or is there more to it? It's when people have their locks on, it's often associated with Rastafarian culture. Can it go outside of that? Could there be more reason why someone would want to have their hair like that?
4: For myself, say for instance, when I wanted to start growing locks, I just wanted a new style. And as I continued growing, you kind of learn different things about locks, how to maintain it. You learn so much new things about your hair. And I think that boils down with the Rastafarians as well. They obviously grow it for a particular reason. But yeah, like a lot now, a lot of people are growing locks. Black people, white people are growing locks. It's a popular thing, to be fair.
1: Yeah. He said white people are also having their locks on. Yeah. Do you think it's, what do you think that is? A lot of people say this is cultural appropriation.
2: It is.
1: Oh!
2: Okay, the thing is, for me, like, if you're a white person and you're dating a black person or someone, you know, in the Rastafarian community, maybe you're allowed to. I think you have the pass because you're in the culture, someone did it for you, you are supporting someone, you are supporting someone black. But if you're not, no, cut your hair.
1: What does it take for you?
0: For me, like, I'm not a friend of white people. White people wearing locks, because I think, like, if you are in love with the culture, if you understand the culture, and if you understand the suffering that black people and, like, everybody that had locks went through, you would understand, like, it's not your place to wear it. Because, like, you would never feel the same suffering as the same person. Because, like, I know a lot of, like, I have co-workers who wear locks that didn't get the same comments that I get. Like, for them, it's like hippie and all.
1: What kind of people are they? Where are they from?
0: Like, they're German. They're like, for them, it's like, it's a lifestyle. It's cool. It's like hippie and it's freedom. But for us, it's like, for me, yeah. So.
1: I mean, you said when you had your locks on, you felt more you. What does it mean for you? We talked about lifestyle, we talked about heritage. For you, what does it signify?
3: I don't know, like, I just, one day I looked in the mirror and I was like, I finally look like myself, and it's hard to put it into words. Like, I just feel more relaxed, if that makes sense. Like, I feel like I go through the world, I can just be like, oh, okay. Even if life is difficult, I can just put my hair up and it's fine. Like, I feel like it took some time to get to this place, and maybe I'll change my hair again in the future, but it just feels like it fits the lifestyle that I'm
1: living right.
3: Yeah.
1: And what does it take to grow these long locks? Is it possible to grow them longer?
3: Yeah, so basically, because I already started with fairly long hair with an afro, I had an advantage and my hair was up to here. And then I noticed that the less I do, the better. That was during the pandemic. I just didn't put a lot of things into my hair. I just let it grow, and that helped it grow by not putting 20,000 oils, getting different hair products. I just did the least possible, and it just grows. Like, basically, I mind my business, and my hair minds its business, and then we're happy.
1: I love that. That's on period. So people are grooving at the Summer Jam grounds. You can already see the color, the energy, the vibe is still ongoing. But the truth is that people in Kenya, for example, those with their locked hair, are often treated with suspicion because it is often associated with defiance. But the history about locks go way back, and my colleague Idris Kimani tells us more on that.
5: In Africa, Ethiopian Coptic priests reportedly wore their hair locked as early as in the 5th century. By 3000 BC, there was evidence of people in the Sahara with locks. Archaeologists have even found Egyptian mummies buried with locked wigs. And it wasn't just Africa. In India, locks were linked to Hindu holy men, including the god Shiva. In Mexico, Mesoamerican people wore locks from the 14th century. Celtic tribes, Viking warriors, and Maori fighters in New Zealand are just a few other examples of people who wore locks. But it wasn't until the 1950s that locks took their place in Kenya's history. A group of guerrilla fighters pushing for the country's independence emerged from the forest with their hair matted into freely formed locks. The Mau Mau became synonymous with locks. Locks became defiance. Defiance became a dreaded crime. In post-colonial Kenya, locks would re-emerge, this time as a symbol against an oppressive regime. In the 1980s, activist Koigi wa Wamwere grew out his hair while in detention after he was denied a comb. The government tried to shave him. He refused. He took them to court and won.
6: In Kenya particularly, dreadlocks were a source of dread.
5: Media mogul Eugene Bugwe explains.
6: This was a mark of identity for them. And depending on where, which spectrum your parents were on, whether the collaborators or the fighters, it ended up being demonized, and I imagine also because of Christianity and stuff. And so I feel like a lot of our generation of our parents are not over that.
5: Eugene locked his hair more than a decade ago. Since then, he's enjoyed an evolving relationship with his locks. As a successful founder and CEO, he's free to wear his hair as he chooses. However, while his choice of locks is praised as being original or edgy, the same hairstyle is regarded with suspicion on artists or less established people. In Kenya, locks have become a visual marker through which class and respectability are interpreted. Eugene knows this and admits it informs some of his hang-ups.
6: I'm not comfortable with my hair open. I don't know, it always feels untidy, uncomfortable. I barely ever have it down, which I think has contributed also to me being able to get ahead corporate-wise, despite them, which is a problem in itself, because what is wrong with African hair flinging out and being let loose?
1: Honestly, I just wish that daily life can be like this, where people can just be free to express themselves without any form of restrictions. Because unlike what we see here in Kenya, the police have institutionalized the prejudices against people with locks. And it goes even further into schools, where in Ghana, for example, people have used their own biases to formalize stereotypes that reinforce prejudices against people with locks. And kids in particular have suffered because of this. So let's go to Ghana to see what is being done to change these perceptions.
7: For some Ghanaians, dreadlocks are more than a hairstyle. They can be a part of a person's culture or religion. So why are they still controversial?
8: It is the abuse of it. When you open the space, the abuse of it, that is major reason why really talk about students not wearing dreadlocks. Right. It's how the abuse of it. The society, in a way, associates radicalism and the rest with those kind of rasta hair.
7: That's where the debate gets interesting. Should a student's hairstyle have anything to do with the ability to learn? Does wearing dreadlocks affect academic performance?
8: I've not found any studies that directly links wearing of, in the context which we are speaking,
9: yes, sure,
8: dreadlocks to academic performance. There's no research that shows anything like that.
9: Yeah.
8: But of course, if you wear a long hair, a dreadlocks, for you to keep it well, you will have to invest time and resources into it. Unlike the low haircut where a student will just wake up, their colleagues may even help them in cutting their hair. With the dreadlocks, you need to give it a special attention.
7: If a student's hairstyle does not affect academic performance, why is the education system bent on policing hairstyles? Back to you, Fatu, at Summer Jam.
1: You know, it's such a great feeling to see a festival that has been in existence for the past 40 years change perceptions and just celebrate diversity, which is why I really enjoyed that conversation I had with those cool young people about what can change going forward and how can people continue celebrating their own natural hair without any restrictions. We talked about, of course, Rastafarian culture, African heritage, but again, going forward, how can people change their thinking? What's the one thing you want them to change about the way they see hair, but also locks?
0: A lot of people need to know that hair is more than just a look, especially for black people, and they need to educate themselves, because like for other races, it's just like hair, but for us, it's not. And that is something that other races need to understand about us.
1: Tell me a little bit more about that. Just demystify it a little. When you say, for us, the locks is not just hair. It tells a story. A little bit on that.
0: Yeah, because like there's so many people with locks. It's like it's something spiritual. It's something religious. Something has the hairstyles, like cornrows, it tells a story. Like, for example, for us, like, we put rice in our cornrows. Like, it's like something spiritual. So it's just, it's not just a look. Like, people just want to say, like, it's just a look. No, for you, it's just a look. For us, it's more, because we have history that goes in deep, like, with everything. Yeah, that's why.
1: And what about you, Steph?
2: Just to put up what Bibi said, like cornrows, like, you know, it was made like people to escape the field, to escape the colonizers. So it was made in a map so that people are able to tell their ways to go out of the situation. And I think like people just need to understand, white people need to understand what it is before they start wearing it. That's all.
1: Do you think it can also be a form of solidarity when someone feels like they can do it as well, or you don't see it that way?
2: I mean, I'm all about supporting black businesses, but just people, as white people, need to like be able to have it mentally that, you know what, this is our culture, and they need to respect that.
1: A no-go territory. Exactly. Okay, going forward, how do you think young people can change their perception towards hair, natural hair, but also locks as well?
2: I think young people just should have they're just able to like express themselves, like, you know, freely. Young people just need to express themselves freely. That's all.
1: We talked about the discrimination. We talked about the importance of embracing one's heritage and story. Going forward for you, how do you think this message can be cemented in our culture and in our society today?
3: If the more of us do it, the better. Like, I've definitely had relatives saying, oh, why are you doing this with your hair? And the key point is like, you have to keep going and be the person that is different. So, for example, in your family or in your circle of friends, you kind of shine as an example, and then other people are like, let me also try it up. So I think it's just like living by example and then hoping that other people follow.
1: What is it for you, Grant? How can we change that?
4: Don't listen to social media. Don't listen to social media. Yeah, definitely. Yeah.
1: Well, we have it. I think it's very strong what we've been able to gather. It's about heritage, it's about culture, it's about pride. That was an interesting debate, and I really enjoyed that because I think it summarizes our conversation out very nicely. And at the end of the day, a big takeaway for me is that people should be able to live life for themselves, live life for you, and be intentional about how you want to do that. Not all hope is lost. In countries like Kenya, Malawi, and South Africa, people are taking this issue of hair to the courts and winning. The most important thing is that people need to respect the laws in place that ensure that people are not discriminated on the basis of their hair. And secondly, you, the 77%ers, wear your hair with pride, whether locked or natural. Just be yourself. We should all be able to live in harmony, and this generation can change that. Follow us on all our social media platforms. Let's continue conversations like this. I am Fatih Eli Kamoloshi from the Summer Jam. Thank you so much for watching.

0: In Brazil, one city is doing what others haven't dared to. Fortaleza has turned car lanes into civic spaces. The change is long overdue.
1: Well, around 120 people die every day in traffic.
0: Across Brazil, the movement towards safer streets is gathering speed.
2: 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The best known all-rounder. Plain Old Salt. A key ingredient for countless products and industries. Agriculture, chemicals, pharmaceuticals, paper, metals, and textiles. 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But where does it come from? And what makes it so versatile?
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0: East Asia, the world's most important economic region. Japan is preparing for conflict. South Korea is arming itself. Taiwan is fortifying its defenses. Former enemies are now allies as China tests the boundaries. Old enmities, new friendships. Watch the full story on YouTube.
3: Displacement in the context of climate change is not about people moving from A to B. It's about loss.
0: Climate refugees. They've all lost something. Their homes, prospects, security. A global challenge that hits the most vulnerable the hardest. How do we all deal with it?
4: Ya no podía más, no soportaba más. Yo soy fuerte, soy una guerrera y para antes que va, decía yo.
0: Climate Refugees starts August 22nd on DW.
5: This is DW News and these are our top stories. More than 200,000 people are fleeing raging wildfires in France and Spain. Over 140,000 fled their homes in the Gironde and Lyon departments in France. Hundreds of firefighters were deployed to tackle the blazes. In Spain, the government declared a national emergency after the worst wildfire in the Madrid region's history. Over 60,000 were evacuated or ordered to remain indoors. A Russian ballistic missile attack near Kyiv has killed at least 10 people and wounded dozens of others. Officials say the site was hosting a defense industry event. More than two dozen nearby homes were damaged. The attack came after President Volodymyr Zelensky said missiles for Patriot interceptor systems were Ukraine's top priority. Germany has hired Jurgen Klopp to coach its men's national football team. The former Liverpool manager signed a contract through to the 2030 World Cup. He replaces Julian Nagelsmann, who resigned after Germany's loss to Paraguay in this year's round of 16. Klopp faces a tough start with Germany, playing four Nations League matches in 11 days in late September and October.
0: Learn German with DW. While singing,
6: ohne Sprache ist man ganz allein.
0: 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Maps help us understand the world. We just need to know how to read them. Crises, conflicts, and their histories. Mapped Out brings maps to life and helps you make sense of our world. 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Across the world, people are surpassing their limits and writing their own success stories. 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Sports Life, this weekend on DW.
7: Deadly wildfires are sweeping across large areas of Italy, France and Spain, forcing thousands of people to flee their homes and camping grounds. At least three firefighters have died battling the blazes. Europe's summer is only half over, but it already ranks as one of its worst wildfire seasons for decades.
8: Spain. France. Italy. Wildfires are raging in much of Europe, causing devastation, disruption, and sometimes death. Firefighters from Spain's military emergency unit battled through the night, hosing down flames to quell fires in the Madrid region and other parts of the country that led to the evacuation of hundreds of people. Meanwhile, in France, blazes gained ground in the southwest, forcing thousands of holidaymakers to flee campsites and vacation homes. The skies turned orange near the city of Bordeaux as the fires ripped through wine country and left some people feeling terrified.
9: There were embers rising. In the fields it was close, very, very close to the houses, and we were very scared, really, really scared.
8: In Sicily, the scenes were similar, with fires threatening homes and businesses. Some 6,000 firefighters and civil protection officials are working to contain the fires, backed up by water-bombing aircraft. The Interior Minister said a firefighter died while battling the flames. Those who rely on the land for their livelihood face an uncertain future.
10: There were 130 hectares of pasture land that we rent every year, and it's all gone up in smoke. It's been a disaster.
8: The blazes follow a series of heat waves, increasingly common extreme weather episodes linked to climate change, which are causing excess deaths, drying up rivers, and fueling these devastating wildfires.
7: So how much has climate change intensified the heat and drought fueling these fires? Dr. Mariam Zakaria is a climate scientist at Imperial College London and co-author of a new study examining exactly that. Welcome to DW, Doctor. Europe had a wet winter followed by heat waves and wildfires in early summer. How unusual is that pattern?
11: Our study highlights how heat is becoming an important driver, influencing droughts across Europe. The 2026 drought, the drought that is ongoing, was driven both by low rainfall, but it was the exceptionally high atmospheric demand for water, which is caused by the warm temperatures that actually led to sort of the drought conditions being exacerbated around Europe. And for this reason, you know, even it was seen that climate change has actually increased the severity of the drought, even when, you know, you cannot see a trend in rainfall deficits itself. And as a result, rainfall deficits that might have been once manageable in a cooler climate is now more likely to develop into a drought.
7: I see. So even if you have a wet winter, a warmer climate means that evaporation from the soil happens faster and drought therefore happens quicker.
11: Exactly. That is right. Because of it is almost, you know, you can call it as an atmospheric thirst because, you know, because of the warmer atmosphere can hold more moisture. It demands more drying from the soil to meet this water demand in the atmosphere. And that is what exacerbates the drought conditions.
7: Right. And it's important, is it, to disentangle the causes of drought, low rainfall and high temperature?
11: Exactly. Yes. If we look at the drought itself, so what initiates the drought is always the rainfall deficits. But if we examine the long trends, you know, what was interesting in this study was that, especially over the western part of the continent, which we examined, there was little evidence of climate change signals in the low rainfalls, you know, that we saw this year. But the fact that, you know, there is also a consistent increase in the temperatures or continuously rising temperatures, that is what fed to the intensity of the drought. So the combination is what led to the impacts that we saw. And because of climate change, this trend is expected to persist.
7: Which parts of Europe are most vulnerable?
11: So if with regards to this drought, if we actually examine the history behind the droughts, it was actually different looking at different parts of the continent. So over the West, we came into the year 2026 after a very wet winter, and therefore the drought was sort of less more recent in that it was the last 3 months when it was also hot that led to the impacts, which was mostly focused on wildfires and a lot of heat in this part of the continent, the western side. Whereas on the east, the rainfall deficits were sort of more long-running in that, there has been deficits reported as early as 2025, and that led to a different set of impacts in those impacted regions, where it was more hydrologic in nature, leading to low river flows more prolonged effects, which can be felt on hydro generation, hydropower generation, and eventually on crops as well.
7: Right. The Earth's currently warming at 1.4 degrees Celsius above pre-industrial levels. The Paris climate target is to keep that warming to below 2 degrees. The current prediction is that we're going to overshoot that. We're heading for 2.8 degrees Celsius above pre-industrial levels. What will that look like? Will it be just more hosepipe bans and forest fires and increased sales of factor 50?

0: So if we look at the trends, if when we extrapolate the trends in droughts into a future climate, we expect to see that these droughts will become more, we can expect to see them become more likely and more stronger. There will be a point when it highlights the message that instead we can keep adapting to these droughts, but it also highlights a more important message of stepping away from fossil fuels so that we can think about long-term mitigation.
1: Thanks very much, Dr. Mariam Zachariah from Imperial College London. Thank you. Well, changing weather isn't confined to warmer climes. A study by the German conservation group NABU and the Boston Consulting Group says Germany's losing water because of climate change, shifting rainfall and unsuitable land use. Without action, they say, the annual cost could reach tens of billions of euros.
2: Filling private pools, watering the garden in the afternoon, or washing your car in the driveway. It's all currently restricted in Munich because of a water shortage. Violating the rules can be punished with fines of up to 50,000 euros. Around 80 municipalities in Germany have implemented water usage restrictions this summer. But wait, isn't Germany among Europe's rainier countries?
3: We have a significant dry season in Germany at the moment, combined with heat waves, one in June, one coming up, this together caused significant impacts on the water cycle.
2: Like elsewhere in Europe, extreme weather is changing Germany's water cycle. Long droughts and heat waves, then sudden intense rain. The soil can't absorb it fast enough. And when water is needed, it isn't there.
3: We see also a shift in dry seasons. So wintertime, for example, here in Central Europe and Germany, typically is a water abundance season. This was not the case this winter.
2: In some regions, groundwater levels have fallen so low that authorities are concerned about drinking water supplies. But households are not even the biggest users.
3: It is still the energy sector which consumes, or I would say uses water, the most portion of the water. It's still the cooling capacity.
2: An average German uses about 130 liters per day, low if you compare it to the US's 310 liters per day, average on a European scale. But by global standards, it is still a lot. So what else can be done to save water? First, Germany's government now wants people to be able to recognize looming water shortages early. This month, it launched a national platform called NIVIS. It maps in real time where rivers and groundwater are running low. Germany's environment minister says the platform should also make water restrictions easier to accept. Experts also say the country must design its cities better.
3: And it's a good idea to follow a strategy to store much more of the excess water in from these short-term events.
2: That means less asphalt and more nature. One solution could be covering the roofs of buildings with vegetation that acts as its own stormwater management system. And a change in mentality.
3: We have to anticipate that this situation is a new normal coming along with climate change.
2: With yet another heat wave already on its way in Germany, restrictions like Munich's may soon be less the exception and more the rule.
4: Currently, more than 100 million people worldwide are fleeing, more than ever before. Find out about Bailey's story. Info Migrants. Reliable news for migrants, wherever they may be. Give your mailbox an upgrade with the latest newsletter from DW.
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10: Are you dreaming of a vacation on the Greek islands? Then you're going to love this video.
11: We'll start our island-hopping adventure on the popular Greek island of Rhodes, one of the largest. Then we'll explore Symi, considered one of the prettiest Greek islands. And finally, Kalymnos, less known by tourists and ideal for outdoor sports enthusiasts. We'll see picturesque port towns, magical beaches, and also we'll try some tasty Greek food. And I'll give you practical tips, too.
10: But first, let me show you exactly where we are.
11: Rhodes, Symi, and Kalymnos belong to the Dodecanese island group in the East Aegean Sea, close to the Turkish coastline.
10: I'm kind of obsessed with the Greek islands, so I'm really excited to show you some highlights today, starting here in Rhodes. Our first stop is the beautiful town of Lindos. This is a must when you come to Rhodes.
11: It's packed with history. The area has been inhabited for over 4,000 years.
10: So pretty.
11: I suggest doing the steep uphill walk to the ancient Acropolis of Lindos, a 4th century BC temple devoted to the goddess Athena Lindia.
10: I made it. And it's closed. Amazing. I have no idea why, but you know, that's part of what happens when you travel, right?
11: Expect the unexpected. And I wasn't the only one unaware the site was closed extra days for Orthodox Easter. Yep, it's cats only today. But here's a sneak peek of what you'll see when you visit. And a couple of practical tips.
10: Rhodes is one of the largest Greek islands, and you'll find many direct flights here from all over Europe.
11: There's accommodation for all types of travelers, from large hotels to cute boutique B&Bs. And now for another important part of Greek culture, coffee.
10: Kalimera. I would just like a freddo espresso.
12: Yes.
10: Ligo zachari.
12: A little bit of sugar, of course.
10: Okay, I use Greek, but I wanted to say that here you can speak English. Everyone will understand you. They're very used to international tourists.
12: Thank you. Yeah, sure.
10: Freddo espresso. This is basically just espresso whipped up with ice. And by the way, in Greece, you can pay with credit card pretty much everywhere. If you want to explore the island, the best way is to rent a car.
11: There's also a public bus system connecting some key locations. And when you think about Greek islands, you probably think about incredible beaches, right?
10: Beach lovers have lots of choices in Rhodes, especially on the island's east coast. I'm here right now at Sambika Beach.
11: Greek law requires that every beach must have an area without sunbeds, so you'll always find space if you don't want to rent anything. But renting a set of sunbeds and an umbrella typically costs around 15 to 20 euros per day. Next up, the city of Rhodes, split into the old and new towns. In the new town, you'll find typical city amenities and shopping streets.
10: My favorite place on the island is the old town. Ta-da! It's also one of the best preserved medieval cities in Europe.
11: The fortifications and the Grand Master's Palace were built by the Knights of St. John, or the Knights Hospitaller, in the 14th century. Sokratos is the old town's main street, and it can get crowded.
10: And one of my top tips for any popular tourist destination, like Rhodes, is to get off the busy streets and explore

0: are the little side streets. Just make sure you do it quietly because people live here.
1: Rhodes was under Ottoman rule for around 400 years, and the architecture left from this period gives the old town a very special character.
0: So nice.
1: The colorful Mosque of Suleiman dates from the 16th century. Rhodes really has it all, from layers of history to incredible beaches.
0: So magical. And our adventure is not over yet, because tomorrow we are doing some island hopping.
1: Next up, the island of Simi.
0: I'm loving Simi already.
1: You can get here with a 60 to 90 minute boat ride from Rhodes.
0: Here we go. I'm really excited to be here. Simi is considered one of the most beautiful Greek islands. It's small, a little bit more upscale, and as you can see, very charming. We're here in the port town of Yalos, which is famous for these very, very beautiful, colorful neoclassical buildings. These were the result of a wealthy period of shipbuilding and sponge diving.
1: But something unusual is happening here today.
0: So as I'm walking around, I keep seeing people like Mary who are wearing these beautiful traditional Simiot outfit. So I asked what was going on, and she explained to me that today's a very special day and there will soon be a parade. So we get a chance to see her and Orestes wearing the traditional outfits of Simi. Paradosiaka ola.
1: It was the anniversary of May 8, 1945, when defeated German troops surrendered the Dodecanese Islands.
0: And when you're here, check out the Kalistrata. This is a road with about 500 steps that used to connect the villages of Yalos with Horio. And if you're not afraid of a little bit of walking, you'll be rewarded with really amazing views. It's really cool to have a different perspective too.
1: Simi is small, around 60 square kilometers. To get around, you can take a local bus or rent a car, like I have today. We are crossing the island.
0: So we made it to the opposite end of the island, to Panormitis Monastery, and really, it's very beautiful.
1: The ornate buildings here now were constructed in the 18th century. Nowadays, it's an important pilgrimage site for Orthodox Christians, right here on this beautiful bay. And speaking of water, I'm ready to try some seafood.
0: Seafood in Greece can be amazing, and I always recommend when you're sitting down to eat, you're talking to the waiter, ask them what has been caught fresh. Always eat fresh whenever you can. So I've ordered the Simi shrimps, which by the way, I was told you eat them whole. Really good, crispy, and octopus, and of course, a Greek salad.
1: After lunch, let's head to the beach. Most beaches in Simi are only accessible via boat, but not Marathoudou Beach. If you love a calm island that's full of beauty, Simi is the place for you.
0: I really love having the opportunity to be one of the only people on a beach. And that concludes our mini tour of Simi. I hope you got a taste of what this island has to offer, and soon we have our next stop. The island of Kalymnos. This rugged island probably isn't on your radar, but it should be. It's a great place if you enjoy being in nature, and it's one of the world's top climbing destinations.
1: The west side of the island is where most tourists stay. And to see what it's all about, I hop on an e-bike with Michalis, who runs an adventure tourism company. The island's climbing routes are known for being easily accessible, so we get up close to take a better look.
2: Where it's the second most popular climbing destination, rock climbing destination in the world after Yosemite National Park in the United States.
0: Wow, incredible. So climbers, no columnists.
2: Yes, there are two kinds of climbers. Mm-hmm.

0: ones that have already been and the ones that they wish to come.
1: It only became a climbing destination a couple decades ago. One of the main landmarks is the Grande Grotta Cave.
2: What outdoor activities can you do in Calymnos?
0: Well, this is endless, but yeah. Let's start from what was here before climbing, which is diving. The history of this place is about sponge diving, mm-hmm. so it's a wonderful place for somebody to dive recreationally. Mm-hmm. The landscape is about hiking. There is many caves. We are a Greek island. You can do boat cruises. We do yoga classes, herbal walks, as you see. The landscape of Calymnos is full of herbs.
2: This is sage. It smells so amazing. Oregano.
1: Wow, there's so much to do. But I also want to check out the port town of Pothia.
2: This is the island's main town, and it's also where the ferries arrive.
1: You can take a boat from nearby islands like Kos and Rhodes, or a flight from Athens. It's not your typical tourist town. Calymnos is home to many locals who certainly have stories to tell.
2: People of Calymnos have long relied on the sea, whether via fishing or sponge diving, like this guy. And I want to learn more about that. Let's go.
1: I meet Kalliopi, whose family has been in the sponge exporting business for three generations.
3: Yasu!
4: Yasu, welcome to our warehouse. Warehouse of Calymnos.
1: Sponge diving has been an important source of income on the rocky island for centuries.
3: People did not have any alternatives to live. They have to support their families. So they became sponge divers because they were very familiarized with the sea.
1: The divers risked their lives.
3: In the beginning, they were diving naked. Then they started diving with wetsuits. Mm-hmm. Nowadays, it's safer.
1: After being harvested, the sponges are prepared for sale.
3: It's actually a sponge. It's not a plant, but it's an animal. Mm. And they are very, very strong and very good to use for your body.
1: And there's one last place I'd like to see today.
2: Quick stop here in Vathi, this very cute little port town. And these rock formations have caused this area to be referred to as a fjord. It's honestly really stunning.
1: It looks really idyllic from down here.
2: But my favorite view is from up here. That's amazing. And this is where we end our Greek island hopping adventure. So I hope you had a great time. Which island did you like best? And which one would you like to spend your vacation on? Let us know.

0: In Brazil, one city is doing what others haven't dared to. Fortaleza has turned car lanes into civic spaces. The change is long overdue.
1: Well, around 120 people die every day in traffic.
0: Across Brazil, the movement towards safer streets is gathering speed.
2: Rev. Next. The best known all-rounder. Plain Old Salt. A key ingredient for countless products and industries. Agriculture, chemicals, pharmaceuticals, paper, metals, and textiles. Over 2,000 industrial applications depend on it. But where does it come from? And what makes it so versatile?
3: Tomorrow Today. In 60 Minutes.

0: JD Vance.
1: Behind the name, a story told from the inside.
2: Yeah, you may want to close the door.
1: A childhood overshadowed by his mother's addiction.
3: I didn't think about anything except just getting high.
1: From working class Ohio to America's elite, and for years, one of its sharpest critics.
4: Trump is a really bad candidate.
1: But sometimes politics rewrites loyalties.

0: He said some bad things about me, but that was before he knew me, and then he fell in love.
1: This is incredible.
2: Is this just the beginning of something far bigger?
3: I said, you're going to be the president of the United States.
4: Hey, everybody. J.D. Vance here.
2: J.D. Vance, the man after Trump, starts

0: Why do so many Brazilians die in traffic accidents? Does the country have the world's most dangerous roads?
1: Is Brazil out of step with the rest of the world?
2: A culture of leniency towards traffic violations.
0: Brazil, home to 123 million vehicles, it's the fourth deadliest country in the world when it comes to traffic fatalities. In absolute numbers, Brazil lands right behind India, China, and the European Union. To put that into perspective, four people die every hour in accidents here. While the UN has called traffic accidents in Latin America a silent pandemic, the situation on the streets of Brazil has only gotten worse since 2019.
2: We've convinced ourselves that dying or being injured in traffic is a natural occurrence. In Brazil, around 120 people die every day in traffic. Imagine a plane crash every day, killing over 100 people. By day three, the aviation sector would be paralyzed.
0: In the last 6 years, Brazilian roads have become less safe, and that's even with the COVID-19 pandemic, when a lot of people stayed home, and with the National Traffic Safety Plan in place. The cost to the public health system for hospitalizations from road accidents has also gone up. Most of these accidents happen on city streets, and the number of deaths just keeps on rising, slowly, steadily, and seemingly inevitably.
3: Our legislation is considered to be among the best in the world, with a super well-structured traffic code that's over 25 years old. But we have deficiencies in the application of this legislation. People aren't aware of the risks they're taking, and on the other hand, they don't feel the effect of enforcement.
0: And that can lead to anarchy and chaos on the streets, due to some people driving however they want.
1: Is Brazil out of step with the rest of the world?
4: No.
1: Brazil is similar to countries that are in similar socioeconomic situations. But Brazil also has some very particular difficulties. We have a federal democracy with a high degree of municipal autonomy. In fact, it's so high that I believe the main players in road safety in Brazil are the local authorities. Without a doubt.
0: A not untypical scene in Sao Paulo. Heavy rain, heavy traffic, and drivers trying to find a gap to get home as fast as they can. A motorcyclist taking a shortcut on the sidewalk. And a driver blocking the zebra crossing after stopping too late at a red traffic light. Sao Paulo is a sprawling metropolis of 11 million people, plus 10 million vehicles, almost one for every resident, which makes getting from A to B a daily challenge. In 2024, more than 1,000 people died in traffic here, the highest number in a decade. What explains the increase in accidents?
5: I think people not watching out more for pedestrians might be one factor. I wouldn't say that it's any single factor, but I also think that it's due to the increase in the number of motorbikes.
2: Public transport isn't cheap and the quality isn't.

0: good. That's just inviting people to buy a cheap motorbike. Let me take an example here from my city, São José dos Campos. Today, most hospital beds are occupied by motorcyclists who've been in traffic accidents. Why is that? When these people gained access to this individual means of transport, specifically motorcycles, they were brought into the traffic context without adequate preparation.
1: In Sao Paulo, the number of motorcycles on the road increased from 830,000 to almost 1.3 million between 2014 and 2024. The two-wheelers even now have a dedicated lane. And that's not all. People who walk around the city are also at risk when the urban planners get the street layout wrong. Architect Josemere Leite shows us a corner in Sao Paulo where the problem is very obvious.
2: Take this avenue, for example. There's a steady stream of traffic. It's a relatively wide road, which makes it more unsafe. And the waiting time for pedestrians at the traffic lights is really long. There's a subway station nearby and a bus lane on one side. You really have to give priority to pedestrians because there's a constant flow of people.
1: But in many places across Brazil, it's cars that enjoy priority. And at the same time, the megacities of Rio de Janeiro and Sao Paulo are faced with serious congestion on a daily basis. Extreme fatal accidents are reported throughout the country. Yet nothing changes. Sergio Avaleda previously served as the Secretary of Mobility and Transportation for the city of Sao Paulo. He believes that for a traffic death to occur, various things have to go wrong.
0: It's not a coincidence. A fatality is the result of public policy mistakes or omissions.
1: Speed, combined with alcohol consumption, is one of the leading causes of accidents. One of the victims of this deadly combination was Marina Acoche. She was hit and killed in Sao Paulo in 2020 while riding her bicycle. Her death triggered a major debate about drunk driving. It became a political issue, and Marina herself became a posthumous symbol of misguided traffic policy. Her husband, Felipe Barato, is the co-founder of the Pedal Like Marina campaign, calling for better road safety.
0: Marina introduced me to both Sao Paulo and cycling, and I'm proud to say that even today, when I'm in some places that I don't walk around that much, her voice comes to me saying, oh, there's such and such a street that you can go up.
1: Felipe believes Sao Paulo has become even more dangerous since Marina Acoche's death.
0: The driver who killed her was able to live as a free man for 4 years before being convicted. So that fact also takes away some of my confidence of being on the streets. I've had the impression that anyone can do what they want, even kill me.
1: Brazil has a nationwide plan for reducing deaths and injuries on the roads. There's also a range of advertising campaigns on road safety, plus the DRY law, which requires drivers and riders in Brazil to have a blood alcohol level of zero. But enforcement is lax, says Cauê Giannini from an association that advocates for the rights of pedestrians in Sao Paulo.
3: It was nice on paper, but in practice not applied, so no, it hasn't had any real results. What road safety policy also has to include is reducing speeds, which is something that has been abandoned in the city. There are many ways in which you can make drivers more careful in their movement without directly reducing speed. For example, enforcement is fundamental to any road safety policy. And perhaps because it's bad for those who are trying to get elected, enforcement has been neglected. Imposing fines isn't popular.
1: In a comment sent to DW, São Paulo City Hall said that it has increased the number of exclusive motorbike lanes, and that where they exist, fatalities almost halved between 2023 and 2024. It also referred to the implementation of traffic calming areas and the largest cycling network in the country. The city also says it aligns its policies with a nationwide plan and that it has applied measures such as raised crossings to slow vehicles down. But nationally, the biggest problem is poor political decisions, some made by former President Jair Bolsonaro. The first blow to this set of safety rules came in 2019 during his administration. He banned new speed cameras on federal highways, prohibited the use of hidden radar cameras, and doubled the minimum number of points needed for drivers to lose their licenses.
4: A partir de segunda-feira, não pode ter no Brasil mais radar móvel. Certo? Porque, lamentavelmente, o uso desse equipamento serviu apenas, em grande parte, como caça-níquel, uma pegadinha.
1: Bolsonaro also stopped the collection of the mandatory insurance that helped traffic accident victims cover medical expenses.
3: In the past administration, we had a president who talked about traffic, except he spoke against traffic safety.
5: Só que ele falava contra o trânsito, contra a segurança.
3: We had setbacks at the institutional level with the change in the traffic code.
5: No âmbito institucional,
3: Congress did improve some points there.
5: Alguns pontos ali o Congresso.
3: But ultimately, it was offenders who ended up benefiting.
5: Terminou sendo beneficiado.
1: But some of these measures are still in force under the current government of President Lula da Silva. Congress did not reverse all the relaxed traffic code rules and the ending of the mandatory insurance.
6: Presidente Lula sancionou a lei que cancela o retorno do seguro obrigatório para veículos, o antigo DPVAT.
1: But if the figures show there is a traffic death epidemic rivaling that of gun-related deaths, why doesn't the country address the problem?
3: Imagine hearing that in your city of 200,000 people, 170 people are killed in accidents each year, and it's far more in bigger cities. Why is that? Nobody ever stops to think. That's why no one holds the city leaders to account. And we've just had a municipal election in which this issue didn't come up.
7: There's a culture of leniency towards traffic violations. Here, when you deploy speed cameras, people say you're creating a fines industry. But like any industry, it needs raw materials. The fines industry doesn't exist because of speed cameras. It's because of traffic violations.
1: That culture of leniency and perceived impunity continues as road rage and reckless behavior continue to rule, largely unchecked. Experts say the active involvement of civil society would help.
8: O mundo precisa de paz, porque ninguém merece viver em uma zona de guerra. Merecemos poder andar em paz, sem medo. Sentindo que a vida é respeitada.
9: As instâncias participativas são coisas.
3: Public committees are relatively recent and pretty fragile, and we need to fight for them to continue to exist. We need to ensure these bodies are genuinely occupied by civil society to enable qualified discussion.
1: Elsewhere in the world, cities like Bologna in Italy have invested in policies promoting slower, safer traffic and seen huge results. Further examples include Oslo in Norway or Brussels.
7: Whoever you are, one day you can leave home feeling nervous or tired. So if you combine everyone makes mistakes with the fragility of the human body, you're obliged to design streets in a way that prevents people from exceeding

0: safe speed limits.
1: And also important are awareness-raising and education campaigns.
2: Uma morte no trânsito a cada 15 minutos no Brasil.
1: But they're not the only factor in solving the problem. And we don't have to go far to find examples. Here in Brazil, the city of Fortaleza is managing to make a difference.
0: We've had a range of intervention measures that have been widely reported throughout Brazil. Areas that have been redesigned for pedestrians, neighborhoods where traffic was chaotic and there was no proper signage, all in order to reclaim space for residents.
1: Anyone who sees vehicles moving slowly along the streets of Fortaleza might think this avenue has always been like this. But for the past decade, the state capital of Ceará has been bucking national trends with more placid traffic. The decline only reversed last year, after almost a decade of reduction. What's the secret?
0: It's a solution that doesn't start from a single factor. There's no point in just trying to educate drivers or just trying to improve roads. So it's a really multidisciplinary effort that happened in Fortaleza. City managers generally embraced road safety as a regional state issue, not a government program.
1: Safer roads don't exempt Fortaleza from facing the challenges of heavy traffic and congestion, especially during rush hour. But what worked here was simply reversing the way of thinking and prioritizing safety over vehicle speed.
3: At first, the municipal traffic authority had a very mobility-focused perspective. So the entire technical and operational team had this mindset of, above all, ensuring a smooth flow for cars. And when the traffic authority began to specifically understand this issue of road safety, there was a very radical shift in focus. Because mobility only makes sense if it's safe.
1: We visited Fortaleza's Mobility Control Center, where operations focus on reducing accident risks. A key aspect here was to intensify enforcement of laws regulating alcohol consumption and speeding.
3: One of the main factors is speeding, which is a widely accepted point around the world. Fortaleza now has a strong speed adjustment policy. The city's roads are gradually changing to 50 kilometers per hour zones. And there are traffic calming areas with even lower speed limits.
1: Speed cameras may not be popular with drivers, but here, they help to halve the number of deaths over the past decade. Among other measures to be adopted, streets that force drivers to slow down, raised sections of road, and separate lanes for cars and bicycles on busier roads. Sometimes even painting the street differently can help. These advances are part of Vision Zero, a global initiative that started in Sweden back in 1997. The concept is now part of Brazil's national plan and the strategies of cities like Fortaleza and São Paulo. Goals to put lives first because no road death is acceptable.
4: O trânsito não se trata só de carros e motos, ele se trata de gente. 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Mas para isso acontecer, todo mundo tem que fazer sua parte, viu?
1: Making Vision Zero really work here in Brazil requires a solid plan that includes prioritizing safety, better street design, a strong focus on speed management, And all of this always seen through the lens of fairness.
0: Tactical urbanism is a relatively recent strategy for altering urban space at low cost and with interventions that can be temporary. The main elements are simply markings on the sidewalk or on the road itself, supported by landscaping elements like planters and bollards.
5: If you design streets for people to walk calmly and slowly, to protect pedestrians and cyclists, nobody will die in traffic. So with good communication and effective action, we can achieve fabulous results without it becoming a political issue for anyone.
1: Political will is a recurring demand when people talk about solutions for Brazil's 5,000-plus cities. For Vision Zero to truly take root, it needs to be part of local government plans, and even more importantly, it has to feature in the public budget.
3: None of these issues come with silver bullets. There seem to be socio-economic and urban transport infrastructure factors behind all of this. There's a level of change, including cultural change, that cities need to undergo. Otherwise, we'll continue to face this increase, which, I repeat, is not only happening in Brazil.
1: Brazil can have safer traffic, even with structural problems. Small urban interventions can make a difference here and there, provided they're combined with various factors, like a good public transport system, urban redesigning to calm traffic, improving enforcement, and encouraging community participation to turn public policy into action. São Paulo is the city where Marina Arcoche campaigned for fairer road conditions, a fight that her husband is determined to continue.
0: A city that accommodates everyone's wishes. A city that isn't just home to work and work to home. A city where a mother can take her children to school or daycare, and with a transit system where she doesn't have to walk long distances or rely on ride-hailing apps. A city where she can ride her bike in peace.
1: So how can Brazil's roads become safer? Fortaleza is leading the way. If the political will is there, improvement is always possible, as is a reduction in traffic-related fatalities. As for awareness and education, they only work if the message gets through and is backed up by enforcement. As long as citizens and policymakers follow these steps, Brazil does have the potential to reverse the current trend and become an inspiration and a global model for road safety.
3: Abdullahi Ahmad has found an innovative way to save money on his daily commute to school. The 16-year-old boy from Kano, Nigeria, has to travel 8 kilometers each way, and his solution for how to get there is quite novel. He goes on rollerblades.
5: Before, the transport cost for my schooling ranged between 200 to 300 naira, about 15 euro cents. And suddenly things changed. It now costs 500 to 600 naira, and my parents could no longer afford it. That's why I decided to utilize my skating skills as a practical solution. And I realized it's even easier because it takes time for me to find a commercial bike. and that makes me late for school.
3: Currently, no regulations apply specifically to skaters in Nigeria, and experts warn skating alongside vehicles on the road can be dangerous. That makes the challenge even greater for Abdullahi. But that doesn't stop him from pursuing his dream of becoming a doctor.
1: And more automotive tales next time on Rev.

0: The best known all-rounder. Plain Old Salt. A key ingredient for countless products and industries. Agriculture, chemicals, pharmaceuticals, paper, metals, and textiles. Over 2,000 industrial applications depend on it. But where does it come from? And what makes it so versatile?
1: Tomorrow Today. In 30 minutes.
2: When he was arrested, I immediately recognized my school friend, the serial killer. How could I live with this twisted story, having been a part in it myself? Me, a comic book author, and Jeff Dahmer, the Milwaukee Cannibal. The true story behind my graphic novel.
1: In 60 minutes.

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1: Media freedom appears under attack.
2: They ask questions, they challenge, they expose. In their search for facts, truth and transparency. But journalism is under threat from violence, censorship, financial pressure and an aggressive surge in fake news.
3: Journalism gives us perspective. Understanding the world is something we do together. Because together, we see.

0: Every woman, every man knows that a child needs food. Without food can do nothing.
1: Before Mary's meals came, we had a lot of problems.
2: They dropped out of the school because they were eating nothing when coming from home.
3: That could have easily been us. Any one of us.

0: This is DW News and these are our top stories. More than 200,000 people are fleeing raging wildfires in France and Spain. Over 140,000 fled their homes in the Gironde and Lyon departments in France. Hundreds of firefighters were deployed to tackle the blazes. In Spain, the government declared a national emergency after the worst wildfire in the Madrid region's history. Over 60,000 were evacuated or ordered to remain indoors. A Russian ballistic missile attack near Kyiv has killed at least 10 people and wounded dozens of others. Officials say the site was hosting a defence industry event. More than two dozen nearby homes were damaged. The attack came after President Volodymyr Zelensky said missiles for Patriot interceptor systems were Ukraine's top priority. Germany has hired Jurgen Klopp to coach its men's national football team. The former Liverpool manager signed a contract through to the 2030 World Cup. He replaces Julian Nagelsmann, who resigned after Germany's loss to Paraguay in this year's round of 16. Klopp faces a tough start with Germany, playing four Nations League matches in 11 days in late September and October.
1: They ask questions, they challenge, they expose. But journalism is under threat from violence, censorship, financial pressure, and an aggressive surge in fake news.
2: Journalism gives us perspective. Understanding the world is something we do together. Because together, we see.

0: There's a space base being built on a beach in Somalia. An actual launch site for satellites and maybe even a lunar program. And plans to test ballistic missiles. Some of this has got a lot of people upset. Israel is not amused. That might be because the country building that base is not even Somalia. It's Turkey. How did this even come about?
1: So I would say Turkey is successful in its own way and to its benefit because of taking risks that no one else is taking.
0: To understand, we have to look at one of the most effective Africa strategy projects of the last two decades, because Turkey has been playing a long game here. For more, I spoke to DW's Istanbul correspondent, Dorian Jones.
2: Well, Turkey sees Africa as one of the most important relationships that it will have in the future, both from an economic point of view and from a strategic point of view.
0: Ankara has been building relationships for a while. An indicator of how important Africa is for Recep Tayyip Erdogan, the diplomatic presence. When he came to power, Turkey had embassies in only 12 African countries. Now it has more than three times as many. Turkey has a plan and it has been sticking to it. First, open new embassies and consulates. Then Turkish Airlines adds new routes, which means it is now the biggest airline on the continent. Trade and investment have massively expanded. And then development and humanitarian aid follow, along with infrastructure and logistic projects. Turkish companies have specialized in building airports and roads across the continent. Turkey is also building mosques, reviving an Ottoman Empire-era religious presence in the region. And underneath it all runs a harder layer, security. Drone sales, military training and defense pacts, what Ankara calls drone diplomacy.
2: It's a whole package that when you buy the drones, you buy a relationship with Turkey, and it's seen as a long-term relationship that then moves into potentially other fields of trade, into development. It's all part of this interconnectivity approach that Turkey is adopting, and the drones have become a very important part of that.
0: Turkey is basically supplying its military tech in exchange for influence and access to resources. Because Turkey is also trying to secure what Africa has under the ground. Oil, gas, uranium, resources it needs to reduce its own dependence on imported energy. Oh, and they're also looking for gold.
3: Turkey has also shown a willingness to remain engaged, especially during the periods of conflicts and political instability especially, and even international pressure, rather than withdrawing when conditions became very difficult.
0: That's one way Turkey is trying to get ahead of its rivals in the Middle East, especially Israel. The two countries' relationship has soured in recent years, and Africa is one more arena where that rivalry is playing out. But more on that later. So, you see, Turkey offers African partners a whole package. Trade and investment, development aid, and military assistance. But isn't that what everyone else has been trying to do in Africa? Well, it's actually not, because size matters. In this case, being smaller is better for Turkey.
3: Turkey is a middle power. It doesn't have the capacity or the, you know, the resources to dominate when it's engaged. So its limitations also, you know, help Turkey to engage with those countries. And, you know, playing a counterbalancing role, for instance, in Sahel, counterbalancing Russia.
2: We hear this many times, both from African leaders, but also African businesses. When we deal with Turkey, it's a relationship of equals rather than being the small power dealing with a much bigger power. And I think that opens the door to much more cooperation.
0: In short, Ankara can present itself as a benevolent power, a brother power, one that treats African countries as equals. They respect us is a line often heard.
4: Nous avons appris à mieux nous défendre et à travailler avec ceux qui sont prêts à nous respecter. Voici ce qui guide la coopération stratégique entre le Mali et la Turquie.
0: And if in Africa Turkey is welcome, in Somalia it's the Sultan. That goes back a long way. Turkey's international broadcaster is hyping up their relationship. Even before he became president, Erdogan visited Mogadishu at the height of a devastating drought. He was the first non-African leader to set foot in Somalia since the civil war began in 1991.
1: For Prime Minister Erdogan to come in 2011 and go into the IDP camps at the height of the Al-Shabaab insurgency when Al-Shabaab was in the city, at that time, Al-Shabaab had still not left Mogadishu. That was a huge risk, and it paid off.
0: Just look at the map. The Horn of Africa and Somalia in particular sit near strategic choke points. Not just the gateway to the Red Sea, but the western shore of the Indo-Pacific too, and close to major trade and energy corridors. France, China and the US all have bases next door in Djibouti. Erdogan chose Somalia instead. Since that visit in 2011, Turkey has put $1 billion into the country and become a major player in Somalia. For instance, it opened its biggest army training camp abroad, Turksom, in the capital Mogadishu, where it trains the top ranks and future top ranks of Somalia's army and police. Turkish drones back the Somali commando fighting the Islamist insurgency movement Al-Shabaab. And in 2024, a crisis pushed Mogadishu even further into Ankara's arms. Somalia's neighbor, Ethiopia, was set to recognize Somaliland, a breakaway region that's technically part of Somalia.
1: We were faced by what we perceived as an existential threat, where, you know, the unity of Somalia has always been inviolable, and the idea that Somaliland and Ethiopia could go into an MOU, I think, jerked the government into action, and they went to Turkey as an actor to intervene, to provide support.
0: Turkey did step in. It mediated and the dispute was diffused. Ethiopia did not recognize Somaliland. Turkey and Somalia then signed a naval pact. Turkish forces would rebuild Somalia's fleet and patrol its waters. In exchange, Turkey takes 30% of the country's exclusive economic zone revenue, including fishing. Offshore, the stakes are even higher. Somalia's seabed may hold tens of billions of barrels of oil and gas. A separate deal gives Turkey 90% of that revenue. Turkey has become indispensable.
1: I would say they have huge, huge leverage on the current government.
0: With all that influence, there are growing questions in the country about what they are doing with it.
1: We have given them rights to our oil. We have given them rights to our fisheries. So at the moment, there's a mixed feeling about Turkey, where I would say a lot of population, the population are asking, are these agreements fair? Are they in our favor, or are they favoring Turkey?
0: Those doubts about Turkish intentions are also being fueled by another big project in Somalia.
5: Gökyüzüne bak, ayı gör. Evet, inşallah aya gidiyoruz.
0: You guessed it, we are back to the Somali beach and to Turkey's dream of going to the moon. About 70 kilometers up the coast from Mogadishu in the town of Ouarcheikh, Turkey has been building a space base since October 2025. The installation costs about $350 million, which is kind of cheap. When it's finished, it will make Turkey the 13th country in the world with its own gateway to space. Here in the satellite imagery, you can see it being built over the last few months. Why here? Part of the answer is just physics and geography, really. Somalia sits near the equator, which makes launches cheaper and lets rockets carry more. And anything that falls into the ocean, which is not an option for Turkey at home. Turkey says it will let other countries launch from here for a fee and make the whole thing pay for itself. And it has plans to launch more than just satellites from here.
3: Long-range ballistic missiles require very long safety corridors, an open sea, and minimal civilian air and maritime routes traffic. So Black Sea does not have these qualities.
1: We do know that Turkish forces are in that location, not working on Somali security or anti-AS operations, but in specifically protecting the build-up of that space station.
0: If it becomes a missile test site, Ouarcheikh would not only be a space project, it would give Turkey real military reach into the Indian Ocean and beyond, including major choke points, Western military bases and Gulf capitals. All of that is maybe why Israel is less than thrilled about this project.
6: The Israeli officials are watching this very closely, and analysts here have described the spaceport as a potential strategic threat for Israel, although the missile narrative is currently ahead of any official confirmation. But I think what's important to mention is that the spaceport here is not being seen as a purely civilian project.
0: Israel is also suddenly interested in Somaliland. They are the only country to formally recognize Somaliland as an independent state, and they hosted its president just recently.
7: Our friendship is seminal and historic. So I'm very, very happy and I'm very proud of this day.
6: Because of its location near the Bab el-Mandeb Strait, Somaliland provides Israel with a strategic foothold in the Red Sea to counter mainly Iranian influence. We're talking here in particular about the Iran-backed Houthis in Yemen, who have launched missiles at Israel and pose a threat also to international shipping in the area. Now, I think for Israel, recognizing Somaliland has a lot to do with the Iran war at the moment, but Turkey's growing influence in the region certainly also plays a role.
0: So, the space project in Somalia is being built while Turkey is in this growing rivalry with Israel.
2: And that mentality is certainly feeding not only in both Turkey and Israel, but also in the region, where when any country has a growing presence in one place, they see that potentially as a threat against the other. And this rising tension is a concern, and Israel has in the past shown that if it believes something is a threat, a direct threat to their country, they are prepared to act.
0: Which may be one more reason the two countries are watching each other's move across the Horn of Africa more closely than ever. We'll see how these tensions play out. Turkey has been pursuing a long-term plan in Africa, smartly becoming indispensable to a number of countries on the continent. Somalia is the best example of that. But this Turkish success story also comes with risk. It might show just how jumpy other players could become when you grow from being a clever business partner in a handful of countries into a full-fledged regional power broker.

0: Love, sex, relationship.
1: Yeah, yeah, yeah.
0: This season, we're going deeper.
2: If I feel like that on an occasion, I'll masturbate.
1: Exactly.
0: No shame, no filters. Just honest conversations about what we really think, but rarely get to say out loud. I'm Lisa Mangaldas, and I'm back with a brand new season of Love Matters. Tune in wherever you get your podcasts. You.
3: This moment at the Paris Olympics changed Afghan breakdancer Manisha Talish's life.
4: I was thinking a lot about Afghan women, my friends back home.
3: Manisha was competing in the pre-qualifying breakdancing round for the Olympic refugee team.
4: I was thinking about burqa. Everyone knows the tall one with this. It's like a cage for Afghan women.
3: The International Olympic Committee disqualified Manisha for the gesture, saying it was against the rules of competition. Her relationship with breakdancing hasn't been the same since.
4: I couldn't practice the whole 2024.
3: Now she's fighting to rediscover her passion for breakdancing.

0: I love breaking, and it was my way to run away from my problems, and just in my mind, just be quiet and practice. But then when I was practicing after the Olympic, I had very hard time, and every time I wanted to practice, you know, I had something, you know, very stress, and I couldn't practice. So, yeah.
1: After her Olympic disqualification, Manisha lost her scholarship to study in Paris. Just 4 months ago, a friend set her up with a coach. A dancer for over 30 years, Tia Deens is trying to help Manisha rebuild her relationship with breakdancing.
2: Yeah, it's cool. But it's gonna be too much split. You know, this one, you know? You need to find like the way to go it easily, like from nowhere.
3: Now she really need to understand the foundation. Again, you're gonna get lost, and it's really good to find yourself when you get lost. You know, like when she gonna pass this? Of course, she's gonna do battling maybe if she wants. You know, this is her decision first.
1: Manisha discovered breakdancing, or breaking, when she was 17 years old and living in Kabul, Afghanistan.
0: I saw a video on Facebook. At first, I thought it's a filter or editing something because the boy was doing head spin and I thought it's fake. But then I spoke with him and I went to see the gymnasium. It was very difficult to hear that there's no girl and they're all boy and training breaking.
1: Against all odds, the breakdancers welcomed her into the group. It gave her a place to belong.
0: They are like my family. They helped me a lot. When I was in Afghanistan, all people
1: Laura
0: were saying
1: Philip
0: that
1: is
0: you
1: one
0: are
1: of the world's best triathletes. For
0: you
1: years,
0: like
1: she followed a standard training plan
0: and hijab, and you know, learn to cook
1: but
0: and clean the house. But my crew, they're always helping me and gave me motivation.
1: Manisha began to spend more and more time breaking with the group called the Superiors Crew. She even inspired other young women to join up too.
0: We had a show. After that, they came a lot of girls to practice and be by my side.
1: But the club's open attitude towards women also made the dancers a target.
0: We received many threats, and because of that, we couldn't go outside or you know, hang out with our female crew or the whole crew. I saw a lot of attacks and near to our place.
1: The crew once narrowly escaped an attack at the club.
4: Here, as you see near our club, it's a bomb blast. It's a huge bomb blast.
0: After that, they closed our club and we couldn't train at the club anymore. So it was very sad for me. Breaking was my hope to continue and my motivation. But after that, I was practicing at home.
1: After the Taliban retook Kabul in 2021 and passed a series of laws, including banning dancing as un-Islamic, Manisha, her brother, and several members of the breaking crew fled across the border to Pakistan. She eventually made it to Spain and then to Paris. But the Superiors crew was split up across Europe and Asia. Since being disqualified at the Olympics, Manisha's had an ambivalent relationship to dancing and refuses to accept the IOC decision.
0: When I was in Afghanistan, I learned from young age to, you know, that the rights are not given, they are taken. So I'm here to take my right, not to change their law, but to clear what is politic and what is not.
1: With a lawyer, she sent an official complaint to the IOC.
5: We will explore what this case tells us about freedom, dignity, and justice in sport today.
1: The IOC argued her gesture violated Rule 50 of its charter. Intended to protect neutrality at the sporting event, it states no kind of demonstration or political, religious, or racial propaganda is permitted in any Olympic sites, venues, or other areas. When is a gesture or statement considered too political for a sporting event? This has proven a tricky question. Ukrainian skeleton racer Vladislav Heraskevich was disqualified from the 2026 Winter Olympics for refusing to remove this helmet depicting Ukrainian athletes and children killed in Russia's war in Ukraine. When does recognizing the dead become a political statement? Haiti had to change its 2026 FIFA World Cup jersey, which featured images from the Haitian Revolution. And what about symbols? German players were threatened with sporting sanctions by FIFA if they were to wear One Love armbands at the 2022 World Cup in Qatar. The armband symbolizes inclusion and diversity generally. 2 years prior, the IOC allowed the German field hockey captain to wear a rainbow band celebrating the LGBTQ plus community at the Tokyo Games. Major sporting associations have become increasingly cautious when it comes to political gestures. For Manisha, holding up the banner was a call for peace and not a political statement.
0: I just want to, you know, to help myself and help other people, that sport should be a home for peace, not for be quiet. And when you talk about peace, they should not disqualify you.
1: According to the lawyer representing her, the case could be lengthy and the next legal steps and timeline are uncertain. Manisha took a year-long break from the sport. After getting back into breaking, she is still struggling to process what happened.
3: How do you feel?
0: Hi.
3: Sometimes you not believe in the on your process.
0: Yeah.
3: But I think it's you and only you. Because you got it, I know you got it.
0: Yeah.
1: It's spring and Manisha has returned to Spain. She's helping out family and applying for Spanish citizenship. Returning means she's able to reconnect with some of her former crew.
0: I think it was in Afghanistan, the whole crew was together and we was training. I'm excited to train together after the Paris. Every time I hear about breaking, I watch videos, everything, it feels sad inside of me. So I hope we can do it and just have fun.
1: It's raining when they finally meet, but that doesn't dampen their spirits. Once together, they head to their old practice spot, a shopping mall in central Madrid.

0: I see him as a Tai Lung and Kung Fu Panda. Is he and she is Panda. Warrior.
1: Dragon Warrior.
2: With some old crew members still in Madrid, it was briefly like old times.
3: We dance after a long time, and it's very good, and I had a very good moment with them. It was fun, it was interesting, but also it makes me sad because in Afghanistan we was very good, like the movement that we could do it very easy, but today it's, especially for me, it's very difficult to do that. I think when I'm with my crew, I feel more safe and more confidence, and I'm myself. Breaking is my life. It was something like a medicine to leave this situation, this stressful and with problems, and just be in my world.
2: Does Manisha regret the protest in Paris?
3: I lost everything. But if we go back, I will do it again and with more passion. I want to continue this journey. I want to be that lion girl for Afghan women and always say free Afghan woman until we are really free.

learning, fighting, scoring. We say they're about never giving up. Sports Life, every weekend on DW.

0: 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Over 2,000 industrial applications depend on it. But where does it come from? And what makes it so versatile?
1: Tomorrow Today. Next.
2: Moving mountains at the push of a button. It might sound like science fiction, but in the Swiss Alps, it may soon become reality. In the Gotthard Massif, researchers at the University of Zurich

hope to trigger a small earthquake. If it works, it could reveal more about how earthquakes start and whether they can be predicted. All this and more groundbreaking stories on DW's Science Show.

0: A narrow road leads 2.5 kilometers deep into the Gotthard Massif. The Bedretto Tunnel underneath the mountain range is more than 50 years old and no longer in use. And now it's a perfect natural laboratory. Here, the team hopes to make an ancient fault deep inside the rock slip ever so slightly. We're here because of this fault zone. You can see the boundary here clearly, a thin line. In the middle, there's this very brittle material called fault gouge. That's evidence that the rock has slipped along this fault line before. This is where we're hoping to trigger a magnitude 1 earthquake. A magnitude 1 quake is tiny, far too small to be felt by humans at the surface. But it could reveal how earthquakes actually begin. We want to better understand the microphysics. What happens when an earthquake starts? How does the rupture propagate? Why does it continue, and where and why does it stop? If we understand the underlying physics better, perhaps one day we'll be able to make better forecasts. Men Andrin Maya and his 70-member team have been planning and building this experiment for 5 years. They've installed more than 200 sensors inside the mountain, hoping to capture every moment of the earthquake as it unfolds. Here's how they plan to trigger it. The fault has slipped naturally before, producing tiny earthquakes. To reach it, the team has excavated a new tunnel branching off from the Bedretto lab. From here, they'll pump water through 3 boreholes directly into the fault. As water pressure increases, the rock begins to shift. The existing stresses in the rock are released, triggering a micro-earthquake. Using 6 high-pressure pumps, they'll inject around 2,000 cubic meters of water into the boreholes to bring the fault to the point where it slips. The pump system operates at pressures approaching 200 bar, a demanding test for the equipment and a potential hazard for anyone inside the tunnel. These are the anchoring systems. They're secured with chains and anchor pins in case the pressure becomes too high and part of the pipework comes loose. That could be quite dangerous because there's so much pressure behind it. We want to prevent damage to the equipment and avoid any injuries. The team checks every sensor and seismic instrument again and again. They want to make sure that all the data will stream live to the control room at ETH Zurich, where the experiment will be run. We're about to launch the first full-scale experiment. It's exciting. 2 weeks later, the control room in Zurich. In just a few minutes, the test will begin. One last systems check at the Bedretto lab, 100 kilometers away. It's been a busy night and morning, but everything looks good and we're ready to go. The researchers are optimistic. The pumps are ready and the safety systems are in place.
1: So this button is to manually stop the pump. So we can press this button. Once we have it pressed for about 8 seconds, the pumps in the tunnel will stop automatically. And this is a safety procedure that will allow to have a bit more control.
0: The last members of the team have just left the tunnel.
1: This is Team 2, and that's pressure up by 1 megapascal.
2: Here we go.
0: The pumps are starting up, forcing water deep into the boreholes. The data stream to Zurich is running smoothly. Now comes the waiting game, watching the instruments and waiting for the fault to slip. Pressure inside the fault continues to rise, approaching 100 bar. Then, suddenly, a flood of new data appears. Deep inside the mountain, something has begun to move.

0: We've already detected and located more than 1,000 quakes since we started the simulation. They're almost certainly induced by us, given their number and size. We're doing this on purpose. After 3 hours, they've triggered more than 3,000 microquakes. Looking at it from above, you can see that these earthquakes line up along a plane that's roughly parallel to the tunnel. That's exactly the geological structure we were hoping to activate. It's working amazingly well. Now we just have to keep going and hope we'll eventually reach magnitude 1. They didn't reach magnitude 1 this time, but the thousands of microquakes are already providing valuable clues about how earthquakes begin. Soon, they'll try again, hoping to make one tiny part of the Gotthard Massif slip, just enough to trigger the mini earthquake they've been waiting for.
1: Deep beneath the Alps lies a resource prized for thousands of years. Salt. It's mined by pumping water underground or cut directly from the rock. Often called white gold, its story began in Earth's ancient oceans.
0: The story of this salt began 250 million years ago. Today, that salt lies deep underground. And we rely on salt in more ways than ever before. This seemingly humble mineral is one of the key raw materials of modern life. But table salt accounts for only a tiny fraction of its use. Most salt doesn't land on our plates. It's found in products we use every day. Without sodium chloride, many aspects of modern life simply wouldn't work. So how does such a simple substance become so incredibly versatile? The key lies in a chemical process that transforms it into three essential chemical building blocks. Chlorine is used to make plastics like PVC, medications, a wide range of chemical products, and to disinfect drinking water. Caustic soda is used to produce aluminum, paper and textiles, and much more. Hydrogen is a byproduct used mainly in industry and increasingly as an energy carrier. One raw material, countless products. In Germany, salt is an important natural resource, and the country produces an average of 18 million tons of salt every year. Most of domestic demand is met from these deposits, and large amounts of salt are exported every year. Today's salt deposits formed many millions of years ago. Back then, a shallow sea covered large parts of Central Europe. Shifting tectonic plates created isolated seas and salt lakes. As the water evaporated into the hot, arid climate, the dissolved salts crystallized. Eventually, layers of salt were buried under sediment and younger rock, over and over again. Today, salt deposits in the form of sodium chloride stretch beneath northern and central Germany. It's mined and then processed. But not all salt is the same. Sodium chloride is only part of the story. There are also potassium-rich salts, the most important raw material for potash fertilizer. But it's not pure. Much of the ore consists of rock salt and other minerals that must be processed and separated. These deposits are concentrated in central Germany. Potassium is an essential nutrient for plants. That's why potash salts are used around the world to make fertilizers. Potash salts dissolve in the soil, releasing potassium that helps plants use water efficiently and also resist drought, frost, and disease. And that, in turn, increases the quantity and quality of the harvest. But potash mining also has a downside. Only part of the ore

0: used, while huge quantities remain as solid and liquid residues. Over the decades, huge waste heaps have built up at some mining sites. The KNS Mining Company, for example, extracts up to 40 million tons of potassium-rich ore a year. After processing, that becomes just 9.5 million tons of marketable products. Most of the mined material ends up as waste. At just one site in central Germany, hundreds of millions of tons of residue are stored in towering heaps, with official approval. Rain washes salt from those heaps, creating wastewater that's discharged into the Werra River. Liquid processing residues also end up there. Salt is a raw material essential to much of modern life. It helps power our world and reshape it. The question is, at what cost? This river has a problem, and you can measure it. Biologist André Busch and his colleagues are searching for life in the Werra. For decades, environmental authorities have been tracking salt levels here and what they're doing to the plants and animals that depend on this river. Under the EU Water Framework Directive, rivers are graded on a five-point scale. Here at Gerstungen, the Werra is currently rated as being in poor environmental condition. One of the biggest reasons is salt. For decades, potash mining has discharged saline water into the river. The result is salt levels more than 20 times higher than in the healthy river. Many of the species you'd expect to find in freshwater have disappeared. The species here are highly salt tolerant. Many also occur in the brackish waters off the North Sea and Baltic region, and some even in the seas themselves. We have the tiger scud and the invasive New Zealand mud snail here, for example. We also have water milfoil and gutweed. Their abundance is another clear sign of the river's high salt content. By now, things should be different. Under EU rules, rivers and lakes are supposed to be in good condition by 2027. That's essential for clean drinking water and healthy ecosystems. Further upstream, which isn't affected by the saline discharges, it's a different story. We found about 70 species here in the unpolluted section of the Werra, including important ones like mayflies, caddisflies, and stoneflies, which are key indicators for the EU guidelines. Their presence is a sign of a healthy river. It's a glimpse of what the Werra could become if salt levels were much lower. Further downstream, though, the discharges are set to continue. The KNS Mining Company has long faced criticism over the pollution, but says it's working to reduce its environmental impact. One major project is a more environmentally friendly processing system designed to eliminate liquid production waste. KNS declined our request for an interview. In a written statement, the company said, "When disposing of solid residues, we are also continuously minimizing our environmental impact and using state-of-the-art technology." The company's main solution is covering the waste heaps. Layers of plastic liner, soil, and vegetation are designed to keep rainwater out, preventing salt from entering the river. But critics question whether it will work in the long run. Reducing the river's salt pollution is technically difficult and expensive, and the company says the problem can't be eliminated completely. The authorities have repeatedly renewed the discharge permits, although with progressively tighter limits. Salt levels in the Werra have fallen, but the river still has a long way to go.
1: Salt can also have healing properties. Salt brine has been used in spas for centuries. Now it's helping to grow sea lettuce. bringing a taste of the sea closer to home.
0: Forget garden lettuce. Sea lettuce could be the food of the future. And it's now being grown beneath the spa in Bad Sarrow in eastern Germany. This is edible lettuce, our Ulva Compressa, originally collected near the island of Heligoland. We collected it there in 2019, isolated it, and over the years developed cultivars that are now thriving here in the brine. Anna Fricke has spent 20 years researching algae. For the past three, she's been growing sea lettuce in the spa's basement. One big advantage of algae is that they don't need fresh water. They grow in seawater or even here in brine, so they don't depend on our drinking water. That's a huge difference from lettuce, which needs regular watering. Scientists and entrepreneurs have gathered in one of the spa's conference rooms to talk all things algae. Algae are incredibly versatile, not just in cooking, but in all kinds of different fields. They have something to offer for almost every application, from food supplements to cosmetics. In other words, algae have real commercial promise, and perhaps even more. Algae can be a key part of protecting our planet, if we're serious about doing that. Algae sommelier Oliver Skoluda is showing participants just how tasty they can be. We start with a fresh take on a classic German dish, Königsberger Klopse. Instead of parsley, I use sea lettuce. It's an easy way to bring algae into a traditional favorite. The dishes are vegan and, of course, made with algae. So, what's the verdict? I like it. It has a little taste of the sea. For now, algae farming here is still being tested. But researchers hope to scale it up over the next few years. Our goal is to develop products people can use here on site or take home with them. Anna Fricke says algae have plenty going for them. They can be cultivated sustainably and are rich in vitamins and proteins. But if you've never eaten algae before, your microbiome needs time to adapt. So you should introduce them gradually and get used to them step by step. It's still early days. But before long, superfood algae from Bad Sarrow could be on the menu.
1: What are stars made of? How many colors can butterflies see? Could robots have babies one day? Do you have a science question? Then send it to us as a video, text, or voice message. If we answer it in the show, then we'll send you a little gift as a thank you. So, just ask. Algae is often called the superfood of the future. It also contains iodine, a trace element our thyroid gland needs to function. But in Germany and many other countries, millions of people still don't get enough iodine. And here, too, salt can be part of the solution.
0: Around 1 in 3 people in Germany may not be getting enough iodine, often without realizing it. Experts have been warning about the problem for years. Jochen Feldkamp is a doctor who's campaigning to improve iodine intake in Germany. The situation has worsened because of lower iodized salt consumption. The main problem is the food industry, which still relies mostly on ordinary salt. As a result, we're getting less iodine from our food. We've now reached the point where Germany once again meets the WHO criteria for iodine deficiency. Both West and East Germany began using iodized salt much more widely in the 1980s. By then, scientists already understood how important iodine is for health. Iodine is a trace element we need to get from food. The thyroid gland uses it to produce the hormones T3 and T4, which act on almost every cell in the body. These hormones help regulate the cardiovascular system and blood pressure, and support cell growth and development. That's why they're important for healthy bones and for the development of the brain and nervous system. They also help regulate metabolism, which influences body weight. Too little iodine over time can lead to health problems. Radiologist Melva Abel often sees thyroid nodules in her patients. Long-term iodine deficiency can be one factor in their development. The thyroid can enlarge, and that may contribute to nodules developing over time. Large nodules can cause swallowing problems or shortness of breath. And in some cases, a thyroid nodule may become cancerous. Treatment depends on the type of nodule, not just its size. Some only need monitoring. Others may require medication, radioiodine treatment, or surgery. Mild iodine deficiency often goes unnoticed. But if the thyroid can no longer produce enough hormones, symptoms may include feeling cold, dry skin, hair loss, weight gain, as well as low mood and problems with memory and concentration. Over the long term, an iodine deficiency can cause what's known as a goiter. For adults, the WHO recommends a daily intake of 150 micrograms. 5 grams of iodized salt provides roughly 100 micrograms, but most people in Germany consume only about 1 gram of iodized salt a day. We shouldn't eat too much salt, of course. It can raise blood pressure. But when we do use salt, it should be iodized. One of our goals is to make sure more of the salt people consume is iodized. Most of us consume too much salt. Much of it comes from processed foods, such as bread, cold cuts and cheese, and seasoning mixes. But manufacturers usually use ordinary salt rather than iodized salt. Cost is one reason. So we may be eating plenty of salt, but still not getting enough iodine. Nutrition specialist Constanza Lose says cooking more meals from scratch can help. Cook at home and eat mainly fresh, minimally processed foods rather than fast food or ready-made meals. And use iodized salt. Normal amounts of iodized salt are generally also safe for people with Hashimoto's thyroiditis. Using iodized table salt is generally okay for Hashimoto's. It doesn't make the condition worse, and the whole family benefits from consuming iodized salt. One more tip. Unfortified sea salt, Himalayan salt, and many specialty salts contain very little iodine. A diet based mainly on fresh, unprocessed foods provides about 120 micrograms of iodine a day. Fish and seaweed are naturally rich sources of iodine. But in Germany, most people don't eat them regularly. Milk, dairy products, and eggs also provide small amounts, partly because iodine is added to animal feed. Fruit and vegetables generally contain very little. In much of Germany, the soil is naturally low in iodine. Another issue is dietary trends. That includes vegan diets and other eating patterns that exclude certain food groups, especially iodine-rich foods such as fatty fish. People at risk of iodine deficiency may benefit from an iodine supplement. Some experts in Germany recommend up to 100 micrograms daily. It's not a medication. It's a dietary supplement to maintain your health. And it's considered safe. Adequate iodine is especially important during pregnancy for the healthy development of the baby. Severe iodine deficiency during pregnancy and breastfeeding can cause lasting developmental problems. Even a mild deficiency may affect a child's brain development. Studies suggest that children who received too little iodine in the womb may later do less well in areas such as reading comprehension. Some studies have also found slightly lower IQ scores. That's why adequate iodine is important for the developing brain. And for many people, iodized salt is still the simplest way to get more iodine.
1: That wraps things up this time around. Thanks for joining us, and hope to see you next time on Tomorrow Today. Bye for now.

0: When he was arrested, I immediately recognized my school friend, the serial killer. How could I live with this twisted story, having been a part in it myself? Me, a comic book author, and Jeff Dahmer, the Milwaukee Cannibal. The true story behind my graphic novel.
1: Coming up. Women and men deserve equal treatment, but not by medicine. Because our biological sex impacts what makes us sick and what helps us heal. Research is revealing surprising discoveries. Gender medicine, a fascinating diagnostic adventure. In good shape. In 90 minutes.

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14: Hey, everybody. 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
7: J.D. Vance, the man after Trump, starts August 8th on DW.
15: This is DW News, and these are our top stories. More than 200,000 people are fleeing raging wildfires in France and Spain. Over 140,000 fled their homes in the Gironde and Lyon departments in France. Hundreds of firefighters were deployed to tackle the blazes. In Spain, the government declared a national emergency after the worst wildfire in the Madrid region's history. Over 60,000 were evacuated or ordered to remain indoors. A Russian ballistic missile attack near Kyiv has killed at least 10 people and wounded dozens of others. Officials say the site was hosting a defense industry event. More than two dozen nearby homes were damaged. The attack came after President Volodymyr Zelensky said missiles for Patriot interceptor systems were Ukraine's top priority.

Germany has hired Jurgen Klopp to coach its men's national football team. The former Liverpool manager signed a contract through to the 2030 World Cup. He replaces Julian Nagelsmann, who resigned after Germany's loss to Paraguay in this year's round of 16. Klopp faces a tough start with Germany, playing four Nations League matches in 11 days in late September and October.

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0: this is my hometown, Bath Richfield, Ohio. Small town, very typical. Boring place, nothing ever happens here. And then one day, July 23rd, 1991, Jeffrey Dahmer was caught in Milwaukee, and everything changed.
1: Milwaukee police found body parts in a Northside apartment, and now they wonder if they've uncovered some kind of death factory. 31-year-old man was arrested at that apartment. The Milwaukee County Medical Examiner will release more details on this case this morning at 10 o'clock.
0: So what commenced from that point on was a 20-year struggle to come to terms with this story about my old high school friend. How did he become this monster? And the result of that was my friend Dahmer. And that was the start of me becoming a graphic novelist.

When I was a kid, I drew all the time. I drew what was happening in my life. I drew what I was thinking about. It was just constantly making images. I was heavily immersed in comic strip and having a great time with it. So that's what I was doing in the 90s when the Dahmer story broke.

0: Do you remember the day that you found out about Dahmer?
1: The phone call? Yeah, I remember it.
0: And we were all trying to find out who this Jeff Dahmer guy was. And we knew he graduated from Bat High School in 78. And so I called you and said, there's this huge story. This guy who graduated with you killed a bunch of people. It's a horrible story. And you said, who? And I said, guess. And you guessed a name that wasn't his. Mm-hmm. And I just thought, how many deranged people did you go to high school with?
1: Well, two at least, because Dahmer was my second guess.
0: No, that's true. So, and then you guessed Dahmer.
1: Well, it's like getting punched in the head.
0: Yeah.
1: So I remember you had to rush off because you were covering the story. And so I was just kind of left there in the kitchen by myself going, oh my God. Once I got the news, I drove down to my hometown, to my parents' house, just to see what I had in terms of artifacts. You know, all my high school stuff was boxed up and put in the basement. And I took out those boxes and started looking through this stuff. It was a very spooky experience because I'd forgotten about this stuff completely. And now it's like, oh, man. So this is the drawing of Jeff. He was probably standing right there as I drew these things. But you know, it's on a piece of note paper, so I was probably in class or in the cafeteria or something. We ran this fake candidate and screwed up the election. And he's doing his Dahmer shtick. He kind of invented this character, the way of talking and kind of tics and spazzes, you know, various herky-jerky movements. And so we started picking up on that too, and we started doing that as well, you know, just talking to each other, just to make fun of each other. And, you know, when I found them, that was a very anxious discovery, you know, it was very unsettling.

to a certain extent, Dahmer hijacked my personal history, yeah. Because now it was rewritten. And all of these goofy antics that we had done as teenagers, which seemed completely harmless, now had a very dark definition as we realized, holy, that's what he was thinking when we were doing this stuff.

0: Do you often work outside?
1: I do. Yeah. Good to see you.
0: Like Anaway.
1: Yeah.
0: Oh, yeah, talk about Anaway for a minute.
1: Do you want black or do you want
0: do you have anything?
1: Steam milk?
0: Yes. We've known each other since preschool. Since,
1: We sat next to each other in art class.
0: Yeah, so in high school we were in art class together.
1: So she was privy to all the nonsense.
2: I remember this drawing firsthand.
1: Do you? Well,
2: I do. I do remember that drawing firsthand. That's exactly him. Oh, it's exactly him. Yeah.

perhaps 2 weeks after he was caught, and you know, it was this huge story, and everybody, we were being, phone was ringing off the hook, everyone wanted to talk to us. I got together with Neil and Mike, who were in the area at the time, just to discuss what was happening to us, and we shared stories.

When the news broke that Jeff Dahmer was arrested, and I felt like I was shrinking, like I was falling down through the seat, like I was just melting. And it was just like a dream, like this is not real. We talked about other incidents or stories about Jeff Dahmer. And sometimes we laughed about him, but at that time it was still a struggle to comprehend all of this, to comprehend the murders. I remember one thing he did specifically, and I was standing by my locker in the hallway between classes, and he just comes right up to me, and he looks at me for a second, and then he puts his head right on my chest, and then he stands up and he goes, "I just wanted to listen to your heart. I want to make sure you're still alive." And then he just kept going.

In 1991, police converged on a Bath Township home and for a week dug for answers in a 13-year-old mystery. They found the scattered bones of Stephen Hicks, the first murder victim of serial killer Jeffrey Dahmer. The victim killed in a bedroom, his body dismembered in a tight crawl space. It was Dahmer who led police to the body after he was linked to killing 16 other men or boys in the Milwaukee area

You know, I went onto the property to Dahmer's house when it was still a crime scene. It was still ringed with police tape. It's the first time I'd been at the house since, you know, high school.

0: Chris told me he was thinking about buying the house, and I tried to talk him out of it, actually. I mean, it's a great house where something very bad happened. But he wanted it, and, you know, he's made it a great home. I mean, it's full of music and art, and I'm happy for the house, because the house didn't deserve the fate that it received.
1: My first summer here, I got attacked by a hawk. Yeah, I was sitting out on that, there's a big rock out there. That's where he, I think that's where he, you know, bashed up some of the bones. But I was just, I was talking to a girlfriend in LA and boom!
0: Wow, he hit you.
1: I go, Jesus, I just got hit by a bird. And then he comes back and hit me again and knocked me off. Yeah. So I called the Ohio Department of Wildlife Management.
2: And they just laughed.
1: well, it's kind of, but I love this. I said, well, you know, well, there's a couple things. You can't move them. They're protected species. You can't, you know, move the nest anyway. So here's what we tell people. Go out and get a big, brightly colored umbrella and paint big eyes on it. And when you go out in the backyard, it'll think it's a big animal and it won't attack you. I said, I live in Jeffrey Dahmer's childhood home. I'm going to walk around the backyard

0: with an umbrella with big eyes on it. I'm a congenital weirdo, I know that. Mm. But why would anybody want to buy a house like this? Oh. You know, other than it was perfect for me.
1: Yeah.
0: And that should give me pause, right? Okay, I mean, you know, there's the whole joke about Jimmy Page, Led Zeppelin, Aleister Crowley's house. Mm, all right. Trent Reznor, Nine Inch Nails, Manson killing house in L.A. Right. Chris Butler, the waitresses, Jeffrey Dahmer's childhood home. Strange, goofy, weird.
1: I remember the first time I came back here. Oh God, yes, I remember the shapes of like the ceiling and the walls. I mean, and the other thing that really struck me, because I grew up in a house very similar to this. It was a little bigger. But when you come in at night, the windows are like a black obsidian. It always freaked me out when I was a kid. Who was out there looking at me?
0: Yes.
1: Nobody, of course.
0: Nobody.
1: But, you know, the mind.
0: The boogeyman, right.
1: Right.

made some sketches. I made sketches of, you know, just some details, like this room here, the living room. I made a sketch of the living room. I made a floor plan that showed where the different rooms were. And I figured I would use it in time. And that's, you know, a couple years later, I did.

I was also really surprised how close the bedrooms are to each other. I mean, Jeff's room is right there in the hall. His parents' room is right across the hall, so maybe 3 feet apart. And they're so close together, and yet his parents had no idea that, you know, he was losing his grip on reality and on his sanity. How is that possible? How can you be so disconnected that you aren't aware of something that's happening literally right under your nose? When I went in the room and I noticed those, the windows are just this slit across the top, which are not very functional windows. But yeah, that really struck me that it was kind of his view of the outside world was this slit of a window. You know, everything else was, it kind of mirrored what was going on in his head, right? That, you know, he had such a narrow view of the outside world. It was just all inside.

I started drawing stories, but those early stories, they're not great. I started with one story and then did a few more after that. And I did some that I penciled and then threw away. I didn't like them at all. So I was really struggling with it. I had to try to remember his characteristics. And that took a while because, you know, I hadn't seen him move in so long. You have to build a visual character. The first time he appeared in court, you know, this is the first time I had laid eyes on him since high school. And when I saw him walk in, I was like, oh my God. He had that very strange gait where he, you know, his shoulders were kind of thrust forward and his arms were very straight. That's exactly how he was in high school. I remember that now. That brought it all back. I didn't watch the trial. I mean, that was a huge thing in the U.S. Everybody was watching this trial. I didn't watch it, but I did see that, his first appearance, and that was enough to trigger the, wow, yeah,

0: Dahmer was killed in prison in November of 94. I think the fellow's name was Christopher Carver that killed him. I thought that he would always be alive as long as we were, and we'd see him throughout our lives in prison. So I thought, well, that's not going to happen now. I have very vivid dreams with Dahmer in them regularly. It was just him sitting in a room talking to me. And I'd wake up and I'd be like, whoa, wow, that was some dream. I need to try to get that out of my mind. But it really doesn't happen. Jeff Dahmer is always still there in a dark corner of your mind. You can't go throughout life and say, oh, I forgot about him. He's always there, waiting to come out. Sometimes when you least expect it, when you're having a good day, and then all of a sudden he's back. And you say, ah, yeah, that's right. I knew this guy.
1: I was surprisingly upset when Dahmer was killed. And then I was upset that I was upset, because, like, why would I care? This guy's a monster. He's caused nothing but misery to, you know, the hundreds of people that are mourning his victims. Why would I care? What it did was, mentally, I think it freed me up a little bit. And I'd just been collecting stories up till that point. And after he was killed, almost immediately, like maybe a month later, early 95, that was the start of really sitting down and beginning to work on the book.
2: In fact, when he started the book, he said, well, you're about to be a comics widow again. And that's true. Like, he's consumed by it. He just disappears into the attic for long periods of time.
1: In some ways, he's always been, this is going to sound bad, he's always been kind of a cartoon character, but now I'm trying to add some humanity to that drawing. And then show that humanity falling away bit by bit.

my friendship with Derf was kind of started through a mutual friend. And then Derf kind of wandered in similar circles as I did, because I was a musician, a drummer, playing in a sort of a punk rock new wave band in the late 1970s, early 1980s. I did not realize it at the time, but Derf came to see our band play quite a bit here in Akron.

mid-1990s is when I got to know him really well, because at that time he was writing the City comic, which was sort of his weekly comic that was in free newspapers all over the country. A Durf strip, The City, was what he really was involved in for a large part of his career, and it was a weekly comic strip. He's always looking for stories, so he actually used probably a half a dozen of my stories, just anecdotes from working at the library or things that happened to me. I would just be telling him this stuff in conversation, and next thing I know, it would be drawn out in a comic form in the

the city strip. And so he had a good, you know, career there, really a good living. The title, My Friend Dahmer, is not in any way whatsoever an exaggeration. They were friends. It was a strange friendship. And of course, anyone who's read the book knows that Durf really realized that he never really knew Jeffrey that well after all. But no one did. None of the people who thought that they were friends with Jeff really knew him.

0: I don't remember when the Dahmer fan club started, but it started sometime when we were probably about 16 years old, 15 years old, I don't know. But it was just a funny thing to do. It was just something very informal, I think. I mean, there were no meetings. Dahmer acted so goofy. He makes us laugh and does such odd things, mimicking people, imitating people, going into a spaz on the floor, spinning around.
1: I mean, it became like this running gag, you know. I would draw it, and then I would show it to my friends, and they would all laugh. And, you know, I'd show it to Dahmer, and he would laugh. So, I mean, it just became kind of this silly thing that we kept doing over and over again. This is the entire Dahmer fan club. So this is all the guys. I mean, that's Mike there. That's me. That's Kent and Neil, and that's Jeff himself, and then the other guys. We were not kings of the school. No, we were not the popular kids. We were the brainy weirdos who were doing these things in the shadows almost.
2: As a female, I would not have done that. It was kind of a boy thing, yeah. And the guys that were in the fan club weren't guys that ran around with girls particularly outside of school. Sorry to say, as much as they might have wanted to. But they were the smart kids and the funny kids and the artistic kids. The Dahmer Club was made of more people who were more subversive than the popular kids. Definitely not really the norm, by far.
1: When I ruined the student council election by, you know, putting Dahmer in campaign posters. And then when kids came into the school, we passed them out at the front entrance to all these kids. And so our fictional candidate got more votes than any other candidate in the election.

0: Well, a good example of Dahmer doing things that we thought were funny, and he did too, was to appear in photographs, group photographs in the high school, that he wasn't a member of these organizations. He was not in them. And if you look in our high school yearbook, you'll find the National Honor Society, which is supposed to be all the smartest kids. And of course, I'm not in it. Backdorf's not in it. And either Jeff Dahmer initiated this idea that he's going to get into some of the photos, or some of us coerced him and said, why don't you get in that picture? That'd be really funny.
1: The teacher who was the advisor to the National Honor Society was looking at the photos, saw him there, and pulled out a magic marker and just blacked out his face.

This is the only place left from my youth. It's permanent, and I'm happy about that. This is where, really, I became a writer, is in these woods. I used to wander around here as a teenager. My house, my first house, is very near to these woods. Just wander for hours on end, just thinking about things, characters and stories and, you know, all of that kind of thing. And that's where that creative invention first started. I mean, Jeff also grew up in these woods, but he used them for a very different purpose. This was a hiding place for him. It's where he could go and be alone with his horrible fantasies.

there were trails through these woods where all the kids would, you know, they would wander from house to house because they didn't want to walk on the road. And these kids were walking along one day and they came across this dog head.

I think it was maybe a bit of a retaliation. You know, you're intruders into my world. Well, here's what my world looks like. Now get out. And I think that the kids didn't come back into those woods for a while after that. So it worked. The important thing is that, you know, I was thinking about this story as I was looking around and making note of different characteristics. You know, over a course of several years, you know, then it worked its way into the story the way it did. And again, that gets back to putting yourself in a space and thinking about the story you're working on and how space affects the characters in that story. Like the opening scene of the book, where Jeff is walking along the side of the road, walking up Bath Road toward his house, I noticed that my feet were making a crunching sound on the gravel on the side of the road.

0: And that's the crawl space there. That's where he carved up his first victim. So. And my friend Neil's house is right, you know, through there. We were having a party down there at his house. Jeff wasn't invited. Jeff had other things on his hands, obviously. And he was up here butchering that poor kid. So it was that close, a couple hundred yards. Yeah. That's the sort of thing why I stopped the story where I did. You know, I don't want to go on and deal with that stuff. That's not my story.
1: Yeah, boy.
0: This is all that's left of it. This is Jeff's clubhouse, which he called the hut. It's the roof there.

0: lives right here.
1: So this is what, 15 pages of the book right here?
0: Yeah. Kids out here, we all had a place like that. We all had clubhouses. It was very common. I had one in the woods that my grandfather built for me. And yeah, it was a little bit of a refuge, you know, if you wanted to get out of the house and get away from the family and get away from your annoying little brother, you know, I would go there and, you know, read comic books or now Jeff went to his clubhouse. It was the complete opposite. He was just then indulging in his own sick fantasies about death and rotting animals and entrails and all of these things that would, you know, drive him mad.

0: When I bought the house in 2005, the idea of the Tin Huey Band had reformed. Well, I had a little pump organ and wrote the lyrics for sort of John Hardy.
1: So you're writing murder ballads in the Dahmer house.
0: Yeah.
1: Oh, man.

Page lasted roughly from 1978 to 1991, and he killed at least 17 young men. He didn't just murder his victims, he tortured them first, then mutilated them, ate parts of them, had sex with their corpses, and kept some of their body parts as souvenirs.

0: Okay, did I get it?
1: Yeah, give me a minute.
0: Okay.
1: Yeah. No, it's...
0: Sorry.
1: That's something.
0: Mm-hmm.
1: That's something.
0: Thanks.
2: Well, it's just all of it.
0: Yeah, it's all... I've
2: recorded here.
0: It's the whole story.
2: Yeah, and recorded here.
0: Yeah, recorded here, yeah.
2: Yeah, that's overwhelming. Yeah, man, jeez. You're killing me.
0: Sorry to ruin your day.
2: No, no, it's, yeah, welcome to my life.
0: Right? Yeah, well, yeah. Life.
2: There was a bigger learning curve with long-form narrative than I thought there'd be. I mean, maybe it was a little bit arrogant, maybe it was a little bit cocky. I thought I can just go into this and it'll be fine, but I couldn't. I mean, you know, telling a story in 5 panels is very different than telling a story in 250 pages. So I had to learn how to slow down

0: had to learn how to change the pace. And especially with My Friend Dahmer, which is this very kind of slow, tense narrative. There's not a lot of action. There's not a lot of parts where it, you know, just takes off and runs. I had to learn how to put the brakes on. I was struggling also with, you know, my own feelings about this story and the feelings about Dahmer and our time together. And you know, it was the mid-2000s, and I wasn't, you know, I wasn't making as much headway as I wanted. So I decided, you know what, I'm gonna go do a graphic novel. I want to learn how to do graphic novels before I tackle My Friend Dahmer. So I did Punk Rock and Trailer Parks. And I just sat down and did this fun, funny story that had some great characters that I'd been had in my head for a while. And it really came together well. And that's the book that really taught me to be how to do graphic novels.
1: When he's drawing, he'll leave little stick figures. And so they're like, and you'll find them everywhere. Or sometimes he'll jot something down on a notebook, but it's not always his notebook. It's just some other notebook. So as I'm going into a notebook to find like a sheet of paper to write a grocery list on, I'll find some notes for a book. And I always have to pull them out and put them aside and say, are these things that are important to you? Like, do you have this some other place? Like, I'm not sure. It's just, it's like it consumes our house. It, like, little bits of it wind up being everywhere. And he was still working, you know, on the book itself. And then he got cancer. And everything sort of stopped. Like our whole worlds got smaller and became about that. He needed to have a bypass surgery. They were gonna have to take veins, and I said, his right arm is his drawing arm. If he can't draw, I don't know who he is. You know what I mean? So there was a Sharpie marker because, of course, he was inking cartoons. And I took the Sharpie, and on his right arm, just below here, I wrote a big no. And I wrote an exclamation mark after it because I thought, he'll be unconscious. He can't tell them. So when they wheeled him in and they were going to look for a vein, this just arm said no.

I came home and I was just a mess. And I, at that point, I decided, all right, enough. You know, I didn't know if I was going to live another 5 years. It's like, if I'm going to do this story, I better sit down and do it. So I sat right there on that couch and I could barely walk up and down the steps. But I sat on that couch, you know, with stitches still in my chest, or actually they were staples. And drew pages. I just started drawing my friend Dahmer.

And, you know, and it sounds strange for such a dark story, but that was a big part of my recovery. You know, just making comics brought me back from the abyss. I think the important thing when you write a memoir like this is you have absolutely brutal honesty. You can't be afraid to make yourself look like an a**. And, you know, 17, 16, everybody's a jerk. I mean, you know.

when we picked Jeff at his house. And then Jeff came out and got in the car and he had a bag with him. And the short drive to the mall, it only takes maybe 15 minutes to get here from his house. He downed an entire six-pack of beer. And my skin just crawled. It was really a spooky thing to watch because he was just chugging down the beers one after another. We took up a collection, my friends and I, and paid Dahmer, I don't know, 30, 35 bucks, to come here and put on a performance on a Saturday afternoon for fun of his crazy shtick that he had. He would do his spastic act in the, you know, in the main part of the mall, and we would follow him around and all have a good laugh. It was the peak of the Dahmer fan club era, and it was also the end of it. Because after that, what we witnessed here, what I witnessed in the car, we all really lost interest in hanging around with Dahmer. I mean, my instinct was, I just want to get away from this guy. There's something seriously wrong here, and it's not safe to be around him. And that's the first time I felt that way.

0: what if I had talked to him more? What if I had said anything to him in a different way? Or, I mean, I've thought this forever. And Durf thought that too, obviously, because he knew him so much better. But what if on a particular day, we just, but he was so off-putting that you would be so unlikely to approach him, as, you know, especially in the very later time. It wouldn't have occurred to you. What if I'd just been kinder, or what if I had just made more of an effort somehow to figure this out?
1: It was a series of people leaving his life. Obviously, that had a big psychological effect on him. Yeah, absolutely. I've thought about that a lot. That was one of the motivations for killing people and, you know, keeping their heads and all of that stuff, was this fear of abandonment, fear of being left alone. It's like, wow. That's, again, I had quite a few sleepless nights over that when I realized that's what was happening. From here on, we excluded Dahmer from our group. Jeff was alone, with only the voices in his head, which would now grow louder and louder.
2: After the command performance, Jeff was alone. And then when school was finished, he had no more social life whatsoever. Everything was done.

0: Backdurf worked on his book, and he was in touch with me while he was writing his book. He said, I don't have an ending. I'm not sure how to end this book. Do you have anything else? And I remember that event. So it was in June 1978, and we had a party, and it was a pretty good party. It was after midnight, and I see somebody walking on the road. So I stop, and I say, hey, Jeff, you want to ride home? He gets in the car, and I drive him to his house. He didn't say much. I could tell he had a lot to drink. And I remember talking to him a little bit, asking, you know, what are you going to do this summer? Do you have a job? No, he didn't say much. And that's the last time I ever saw Jeff Dahmer. I never saw him again. Now, what I didn't know, that I learned years later, that he would kill somebody in that house. And maybe that body was there in the house or the crawl space.
1: And now here we are, almost 200 pages in, and that's what I wanted to represent. But I wanted the reader to turn the page, because I wanted that surprise, that visual surprise. So to do that, I had to add just kind of a page, which is Mike backing out of the driveway and driving off. It's purely there to move that splash page to the next spread. So when you turn the page, that was the last any of us saw of Dahmer.

It's amazing to me in 31 years, 31 short years, how I could create such hell for myself and everyone around me. Because I did it. It's my doing. My little hard creation. You know, I mean, people can say, well, it was family pressures or it was mental disease, but the fact is that I'm the one that did it. Very self-destructive life.

know, the strangest thing about it is that it was such a success. I mean, it changed my career completely. It elevated my reputation. It, you know, led to all this great stuff that happened to me. More books and, you know, world tours and all this stuff. It comes from this very troubling, dark work. So it's, again, a very complicated relationship I have with this story.

0: Women and men deserve equal treatment, but not by medicine. Because our biological sex impacts what makes us sick and what helps us heal. Research is revealing surprising discoveries. Gender medicine, a fascinating diagnostic adventure. In good shape. In 30 minutes.
1: These are the topics that are moving the tech world.
0: Shift. We talk about
1: private data isn't safe. AI helping to fight crime. Social media algorithms. Online censorship.
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1: So what are the biggest challenges? We'll talk about that.
0: Shift. In 75 minutes.

0: 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DW News on Instagram. For those in the know, follow us.
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This is DW News and these are our top stories. More than 200,000 people are fleeing raging wildfires in France and Spain. Over 140,000 fled their homes in the Gironde and Lyon departments in France. Hundreds of firefighters were deployed to tackle the blazes. In Spain, the government declared a national emergency after the worst wildfire in the Madrid region's history. Over 60,000 were evacuated or ordered to remain indoors. A Russian ballistic missile attack near Kyiv has killed at least 10 people and wounded dozens of others. Officials say the site was hosting a defence industry event. More than two dozen nearby homes were damaged. The attack came after President Volodymyr Zelensky said missiles for Patriot interceptor systems were Ukraine's top priority. Germany has hired Jurgen Klopp to coach its men's national football team. The former Liverpool manager signed a contract through to the 2030 World Cup. He replaces Julian Nagelsmann, who resigned after Germany's loss to Paraguay in this year's round of 16. Klopp faces a tough start with Germany, playing four Nations League matches in 11 days in late September and October.

Things seem to be heating up in the Middle East. Let me bring you up to date with what's new. The US said it completed a 13th consecutive night of strikes on Iran aimed at

0: stopping attacks on ships in and around the Strait of Hormuz. These are images from the US military. President Trump met with top advisors on Friday to decide whether to intensify the military assault against Iran. That's after he promised a major military punishment in response to attacks from Iran's Houthi allies in Yemen that struck two Saudi tankers on Thursday in the Red Sea's Bab el-Mandeb Strait. Now, that's all pretty complicated, so let's just get into what he had to say earlier on whether he would be ordering the massive attack he promised on Thursday. Let's listen to Trump.
1: Look, we're talking to them right now. I think they're getting more and more serious as the days go by, for maybe the obvious reason. But we are talking to them right now. Look, there are two ways. I consider that the smarter way, but the other is probably the easier way, doing what we're doing. And we can take that to a much higher level if we want to. You know, we're prepared to do that, as you know. We're locked and loaded.
0: So I don't know if that made anything much clearer, but let's look at the Iran angle. Iran has responded with new drone strikes on several US bases in Bahrain, Kuwait, Iraq and Jordan. The Iranian foreign minister made it clear that Tehran will not be backing down anytime soon.
2: The Islamic Republic of Iran has shown that we are not afraid of threats. We will not bow to pressure, nor will we tolerate unacceptable language. We have a principled policy, and we will continue to pursue it, protecting the interests of the Iranian people, safeguarding their rights, and defending Iran's rights in the Strait of Hormuz and the Persian Gulf region are among our fundamental principles and objectives. We will continue to pursue them. We fear no one, and we will not retreat in the face of any threat.
0: Okay, so lots of talk, lots of players, lots of countries involved. Where is this conflict actually heading? Well, to help us figure that out, I am joined now by Brian Clark, a defense analyst with the Hudson Institute. That's a Washington-based think tank. Thank you so much for joining us here on DW, Brian.
3: Oh, great to be here. Thanks, Hannah.
0: So let's dive straight in. We've seen 5 months of war and 2 weeks of daily U.S. strikes on Iran. President Trump is saying he's weighing up a massive attack. That's what he said on Thursday. What could that actually look like?
3: Well, I think they're just looking at larger scale strikes against civilian infrastructure, which may have a dual military purpose. So bridges, road networks, some power supply stations and electrical grid components, maybe water supply. IRGC, the Iranian Revolutionary Guard Corps, depends on to be able to build weapons and then move them to the locations where they need to use them against shipping, or even move them to the Houthis, who have been using them over in the Bab el-Mandeb.
0: So you don't think it looks like a boots on the ground situation?
3: Not yet. I think the U.S. has been moving forces to create that option. There's been, as we've heard before, there's two Marine Expeditionary Units that are in the theater. That's about 6,000 Marines. There's also elements of the 101st Airborne Division from the U.S. Army. I think that's another several thousand Army personnel. And then there's been some operations in Iraq recently with ground troops that would suggest that they are creating options for the president to try and use ground troops. But they're very limited in terms of how much utility they have. And I think this is mostly about posturing to try to show the Iranians that maybe the U.S. has other tricks up its sleeve, as opposed to maybe something the U.S. is going to use in the near term.
0: So with all that in mind, do you think that the U.S. military is actually ready for this kind of major attack that Trump keeps talking about?
3: I think they are. The issue that we're running into is U.S. munition supplies are running low. And to use the kinds of munitions that the U.S. has in large numbers, which are the glide bombs that are GPS guided, you have to get closer to the targets. And one of the problems the U.S. is trying to avoid is using those cheaper weapons that they have more of that put the aircraft at risk. And they don't want to be in a situation where aircraft are getting shot down because they have to get so close to the Iranian targets to use these weapons. So that's one of the problems, I think, when you get to these larger scale attacks, is the U.S. is starting to run out of the weapons that they could use for those attacks that keep U.S. forces safer, like Tomahawk cruise missiles, which have a

0: really long range, and some of these air-launched missiles that have a long range. The U.S. has just used up so many of them, they don't have enough left to really mount large-scale strikes on a repeated basis.
1: But is that the kind of thing where if they get a further defense budget approved, that they would be able to restock those fairly quickly?
0: They'd eventually be able to restock them, not quickly, though. Those weapons take generally a year or more to build. So even if they get the money now, you won't see those weapons show up for 1 or 2 years at least. And what they'll need to do in the near term is probably turn to these weapons they have in larger numbers, which will put U.S. forces at more risk. And that's, I think, just an inevitability if this conflict goes on for more than another month.
1: But do you think that that kind of major assault that's being spoken about right now, is that what it's going to take to actually end this war? Right.
0: Oh, I do think so. I think the U.S. is trying to do as little as they can to get the Iranians back to the negotiating table. But I think the Iranians aren't going to budge unless there's a much larger scale U.S. action. And it'll probably require going after the forces that are holding the shipping under threat in the Strait of Hormuz, which means you're going to have to probably defend shipping with U.S. ships doing escort missions. You'll have to use U.S. aircraft to just basically orbit above the Strait of Hormuz and attack any Iranian forces that come out to threaten shipping. It'll be a continuous operation that puts U.S. forces close to their Iranian adversaries and risks them being counterattacked. But that's really the only way I think you'll get the Iranians to the negotiating table. I think this, what the U.S. has been doing is just trying to do the safest and least damaging thing possible from U.S. readiness perspective. And it's not going to yield, I don't think, the effects that they want, because the Iranians have decided they can hold out unless the U.S. Really imposes a lot more reduction in their leverage, which is the ability to close off the strait. So unless the U.S. can demonstrate it can protect shipping in the strait, I think Iran still feels like it has the upper hand.
1: Sure. And so, Brian, you mentioned earlier that targeting of infrastructure. Could this be considered a war crime?
0: It would be a war crime if you target civilian infrastructure without it. That doesn't have any impact on the war effort of your opponent. So, for example, Russia attacks apartment buildings in Kyiv, and that's clearly a war crime because the people in those apartments are not involved in the war effort. The U.S. targeting of infrastructure in Iran is really focused, they say, on attacking the road network and the electrical infrastructure that is supporting the IRGC's efforts to develop and then build weapons and then transport them to the locations where they're used to attack shipping.
1: Okay. And in an interview with Axios, Trump said that the Iranians haven't received enough pain yet. In the Oval Office on Friday, he added that talks are ongoing, but we'll have to see what happens. Do you think that he's stalling? And if so, what exactly is it that he's waiting for?
0: I do think they're stalling in a way. I think they believe that the blockade in particular is going to eventually bring Iran to the negotiating table. The U.S. believes that the blockade is imposing enough economic pain because Iran can't get its oil out and is also preventing them from bringing in food and other resources. So the U.S. believes that that actually is causing quite a bit of pain to the Iranian population. But I don't believe that that necessarily is going to be enough. Because we've already seen how the Iranian government's more than willing to let the population suffer and let the economy suffer for the purpose of getting the control over the Strait of Hormuz and winning this confrontation with the United States.
1: All right, let's talk about some other actors now, because President Trump also seems to be kind of concerned with China and Russia. He made an interesting social media post on Friday where he said that he believed assurances from Xi Jinping and Vladimir Putin that they were not supplying weapons in Iran. And then he went on, therefore, two major countries that people speak of often in terms of Iran are, in my opinion, not participating. But he did warn that if they did, it would be very bad for them, certainly not in their best interests. So that post is kind of a bit of a strange mix of, oh, we don't trust you, or we do trust you, but don't you dare. I mean, China and Russia sending weapons to Iran, is that actually a realistic scenario?
0: I don't think the Russians and Chinese are necessarily sending weapons to Iran. Most of the weapons that Iran has are being built at home. They're indigenous. And it actually, Iran exported the Shahed to Russia. And now the Iranians have benefited from Russia improvements on the Shahed. And I'm sure that the Iranians are getting microelectronics and components they put into their weapons via China, but that's probably just via the open market, right? So it's probably not something that the government is actively affording to the Iranians. What's more likely, though, is that both Russia and China are providing targeting and other intelligence information to the Iranians. And we've already seen reporting to that effect, that Russia, for example, supported the effort, the Iranian targeting of the US base in Jordan, where two service members, I guess three service members were killed recently. So Iran is benefiting from help from China and Russia. It's just that it may not be in the form of full up weapons that are being delivered to them. I think it's more likely that it's this intelligence support as well as some components that are making their way kind of via the black market to Iran.
1: And do you think that that kind of involvement is something that scares the president?
0: I think the it certainly has made an impact, right? I don't think the Iranians would be able to hit the targets they've hit around the Gulf region. This is mostly going after U.S. bases and U.S. personnel in the region. They wouldn't be able to do that without the help of Russian and Chinese overhead intelligence, so satellite intelligence and maybe some cyber intelligence, because Iran just doesn't have that kind of intelligence gathering capability. So I think the U.S. is worried that if Russia and China continue to do this, it gives Iran the ability to precisely target U.S. forces all across the Middle East, as we could see, all the way to Jordan, if not further away, for example, in Diego Garcia or even in Turkey.
1: Sure. And now, a few hours ago, Trump made a comment about Israel in an Oval Office briefing. Let's listen into that, and then I want to get your take on it, Brian.
2: If I wasn't here, if I wasn't president, there would be no Israel, and there probably would be no Middle East. And you saw that when they shockingly started shooting at everybody all over the Middle East. If they had a nuclear weapon, they would have used that. There might not be a Middle East as we know it today, but there definitely, in my opinion, there would not have been an Israel.
1: Okay, so Trump saying there that there would be no Israel without him, which to me sounds a little bit like a justification for this ongoing war and maybe a justification to keep it going further. Do you see it the same way?
0: Not necessarily. So I think what the president's trying to do is he keeps hearkening back to Iran's efforts to get a nuclear weapon or do nuclear enrichment as a rationale for the war. I think what the U.S. is trying to do is provide a justification for continuing to fight and using the nuclear weapons potential of Iran as the reason to do so. But in reality, they just want to continue to fight because they want to avoid the perception that they've lost this war. I think that's the problem the U.S. has now, is that if it walks away from this conflict, it'll have obviously lost because Iran has control of the Strait of Hormuz and Iran's proxies and missiles and nuclear weapons or nuclear engineering program are still all intact. So I think the U.S. needs a justification for continuing to fight. And this, I guess they've latched on to the nuclear weapons program as the one that seems most extreme and therefore is the best justification. But it's probably the least credible one when it comes to what Iran has really done, because they've disavowed pursuit of a nuclear weapon. They had some enriched material that they can't even access now. So arguably, Iran is pretty far away from a nuclear weapon. And what the U.S. is now is trying to do is fight for the purpose of saving face because the war didn't go the way that they had expected.
1: Well, U.S. media outlet Axios again has reported now that the U.S. and the U.K. are going to host a conference together on a potential international coalition to protect maritime shipping through the Strait of Hormuz. So another player that's kind of coming back into everything now. How does this fit in with the current escalation of everything?
0: Well, I think this is sort of the two hands approach. Is one hand is attacking Iran to try to impose pain and use the blockade to impose pain on Iran, and on the other hand, the U.S. is looking for ways to try to protect shipping so that we can they can undermine the leverage that Iran has, because right now Iran's leverage is its ability to close off the strait, and if the U.S. and its international partners

0: could restore access for shipping and protect the shipping and demonstrate that they could do so, then Iran loses that ability to threaten the Strait in the same way. And in that case, maybe the U.S. effort would be successful if they could restore shipping and continue the blockade and impose that kind of cost on the Iranian government. It may view that as a situation where Iran is probably feels like they got the best deal they can, and then you might see the regime come back to the negotiating table.
1: Okay, well, I think we will leave that there. Brian Clark, Senior Fellow and Director of the Center for Defense Concepts and Technology at the Hudson Institute. Thank you so much for helping us to unpick all of that and, yeah, get a bit of a clearer idea of what's going on.
2: Borneo's orangutans are among the world's most endangered great apes, but their home is shrinking.
3: My parents still remember the old forest. Now the forest no longer exists.
2: Palm oil plantations are threatening the ecosystem, while large companies reap the profits.
4: We didn't clear the forest, but we're the ones suffering the consequences.
2: Is there a way to balance nature and economic growth? And what future remains for Borneo's orangutans?

0: entering the Tanjung Puting National Park. I'm traveling with Jeffrey Wonder, who grew up in this part of Borneo. For 3 days, he will guide me deep into the jungle.
1: This feels like home to me. So after I graduated from my study in Java, I decided to come back here. I enjoy this job. This is my office. My lovely office.
0: His office covers around 4,000 square kilometers and includes several different ecosystems. The national park lies in southern Borneo, in Kalimantan, a region that belongs to Indonesia. Alongside the island of Sumatra, Borneo is the last remaining home of the orangutans. The national park is one of their most important habitats. Suddenly, movement on the riverbank. My first wild orangutan. This young male has come down to feed on fresh shoots. The forest provides exactly the kind of environment they need, and the orangutans help keep the forest alive.
1: The orangutans are known as the farmer of the forest. You know, they eat the fruit with all the seed. They help to spread the seedling. So it's basically very important for the nature, for the ecosystem.
0: The problem is, the same forest that is good for orangutans is also valuable to humans, for timber, plantations, mining and settlements. Studies show that the rainforest on the Indonesian part of Borneo has been disappearing particularly fast. This analysis by Forest Watch Indonesia shows that the country has lost millions of hectares of forest, and the deforestation goes on, with Kalimantan, this part of Borneo where we are now, accounting for the largest share in forest loss. Jeffrey doesn't only know the forest, he also knows what its destruction looks like. He's Dayak, part of one of Kalimantan's indigenous communities.
1: My parents still remember the old forest, the primary forest. Yeah, because we lived there like for a long time, and we spent a lot of time like playing in the jungle. My dad hunting for the boar and deer with all the men in the village back then. So yeah, but it changed a lot in the last like a few decades. Now the forest no longer exists. It converted into a palm tree already.
0: The next day, I take a speedboat further upstream. We have been told about a recent deforestation site outside the national park. A group of local farmers invited us to see their struggle against a big palm oil corporation. One of them is Handi Firdaus. He says the company has continued to cut trees here even after their license for this area was revoked by the state last year.

0: year. Now he's concerned about landslides in his village further downhill.
1: We don't want to become victims. We're the indigenous people of this land. We didn't clear the forest, but we're the ones suffering the consequences. The companies and their bosses live comfortably in Jakarta, but we're the ones who feel the real impact. The people here actually want to protect our forest.
0: Indonesia sharply reduced deforestation after the mid-2010s, and the current forest ministry insists it isn't neglecting forest protection. But numbers from environmental groups say the trend is worsening again. According to a local think tank focusing on biodiversity, forest loss surged by roughly two-thirds in 2025, the highest level in 8 years.
1: We want this land to be restored and turned back into forest. We have plans to do that, even though we're just villagers with limited knowledge. There is forest land upstream along the Mentaya River that we want to protect and preserve.
0: The next day starts early, and it starts well, with movement again in the trees.
2: The silver langur. Here, this one right here.
0: A small group of monkeys is moving through the canopy. But we are looking for big apes. Jeffrey suggests heading into the forest on foot, and it turns out to be our lucky day. A group of orangutans is moving through the trees. Around 20 animals of the roughly 6,000 that still live in the national park. This big male was once released back into the wild after being held in captivity, which is why we can get unusually close. The population here hasn't been counted for several years, but Jeffrey says that inside the park, there is hope that numbers are stable or even growing. Females usually have one infant at a time. Young orangutans stay with their mothers for years. That means populations cannot bounce back quickly after forest loss, fire, or capture.
3: Yeah, poaching used to be a big problem back then because there were people that willing to keep baby orangutan as a pet at home. So they're willing to spend a lot of money to buy a cute baby orangutan. And also because the female orangutan and the baby, they have a very strong bone. And the only way you separate the mom and the baby just by kill the mom. There's no other way to do that because the mom will never leave the baby alone.
0: Jeffrey believes education of the local population is key to protecting wildlife here. The impact of deforestation isn't always immediate, so making informed decisions is important.
3: It's just a complicated thing. It's just hard to make it balance between the economic and then the nature. Yeah, because if you talk about the palm oil, if you see it from the economic perspective, it's good. It helps a lot of people to get job, but on the other hand, if you see it from the environmental perspective, it's bad.
0: From the air, it becomes clear how bad. Palm oil is efficient and highly profitable, but here in Kalimantan, it often comes at the expense of rainforest.
4: This is new area. It's like a couple months ago, they are planting the palm oil.
0: We have stopped at one of the last villages before the deep jungle begins. Ariadi, who lives here, shows me around. Locals say nearby palm oil plantations have affected the rivers people here depend on. Fertilizer, pesticides, and eroded soil wash into the water during heavy rain. This river used to run clear. But the issue is not simple. Palm oil is a lucrative business, and there are few jobs here.
5: Yeah, of course, for our villagers, didn't have a choice for walking. So when a palm oil plantation is coming, they keep a promise to us, and we can keep a job working for a palm oil plantation, and then they promise to give us electricity too.
0: Back on the boat, we head to a place that Jeffrey says offers some hope for the forest and the animals that depend on it. we arrive at a place that

0: looks radically different from the lush rainforest.
1: So this is used to be a gold mine here. Yeah. So now, also there is an area that burned by fire in 2015. It's more than 14 hectares area get burned by fire back then. And now they have a restoration project, which is so invited a lot of people, like volunteers, to come here to plant the trees. Yeah.
0: The project is run by private organizations. Without trees, rain has washed many of the nutrients out of the soil. What's left is sandy and dry. Keeping new trees alive here is difficult.
1: It's a long-term process, it's not instant. Yeah, because again, it depends on the area and depends also what type of tree you planted, because some of the trees are slow growing and some of them quite fast growing, so you need to choose the right seedling. Yeah.
0: Jeffrey wants me to choose a tree too. So we visit a small reforestation nursery. There are many seedlings here, but Jeffrey is looking for one in particular.
1: Fruit bat, the monkey, and that one right here.
2: George, this is your tree. It's called Nyatu. Nyatu has a fruit, it's like avocado, like mini version of avocado. It's good for the orangutan and all the monkeys.
0: We pick a spot that has already been prepared. Smaller plants provide some shade. Planting a tree here is easy, they say. Keeping it alive in the soil, though, takes years of care. And restoring a forest can take decades.
1: This is planted in 2017, you see.
3: As you can see, even though these trees grow relatively fast, they still take time.
0: Jeffrey tells me that reforestation is good, but stopping deforestation is even more important. That will require alternatives of income for the communities here. One of them is tourism. Taking visitors by boat to see orangutans gives local people a way to earn a living from the forest without cutting it down. It gives them a reason to protect the trees and the animals. This is what I learned on this journey. If you want to save this forest and with it the orangutans, you have to work with the people who live here. The forest does not only protect great apes, but also rivers, villages, and livelihoods. Young trees take decades to grow. People here depend on the forest for clean water. Orangutans reproduce slowly. And once a forest is gone, it can't simply be replaced. Without real protection, the future of this entire ecosystem hangs in the balance.

Uh-oh. Walking down the street and suddenly cardiac arrest. Your life could now depend on a passing stranger able to perform CPR and get your heart beating again. But if you're a woman, don't get your hopes up. A potentially deadly gender gap on In Good Shape.

Cardiac arrest can hit anyone at any time, but women are far less likely to survive it. Passersby are more reluctant to perform CPR on them, but why? People are more hesitant when it comes to a woman's chest, especially men. I guess there's generally more inhibition. Men might be afraid of later being accused of, say, sexual assault. A situation paramedic Zandro Witt wants to change. He teaches CPR courses for firefighters. His equipment includes something of a rarity, a female mannequin. Men have a survival rate of around 20%, but women just 12.5%. A study conducted in the Netherlands showed that women who suffer cardiac arrest die twice as frequently as men, because passers-by are less likely to try to resuscitate them. And another factor, says gender medicine specialist Claudia Schmidtke, is people failing to recognize the

0: emergency.
1: Wenn ein Mann umfällt, dann
0: when a man collapses, we assume there's something seriously wrong. But with a woman, we tend to think she's just feeling faint. There's that underlying assumption that men are sicker than women.
1: Dass Männer kränker sind

0: the help they need.
1: Da hat man vielleicht
0: People might avoid physical contact for cultural reasons.
2: Ich glaub, es
0: it's
2: ist
0: more
2: eher
0: a fear
2: Angst,
0: of someone later accusing them of inappropriate conduct.
3: So. Wir kennen alle die MeToo-Bewegung, ja?
0: Everyone
3: also,
0: is
3: heißt,
0: now familiar with the MeToo movement.
3: Man hat Scheu davor,
0: and people might be reluctant to touch or undress a woman
3: zu entkleiden,
0: and to expose the chest in order to perform CPR.
3: Zu entblößen, dann zu reanimieren.
0: Whether you're a first responder or a member of the public, the first step is to remove any clothing that's in the way, and then place your hands at the correct compression point. Sandro Witt says one question comes up repeatedly in his courses.
4: Was mache ich denn mit der Frau, mit einem,
0: what do
4: mit
0: I do if a woman has breast implants? The compression point is always the same, regardless of what's on either side.
4: Mein Brustbein
0: the breastbone runs from here
4: unten,
0: down to here.
4: Ja, ich kann mir
0: you can either measure a third of the way up, or take two fingers and place
4: und
0: your hand above them.
4: Habe ich hier meinen Druckpunkt.
0: Otherwise, there's no difference between performing CPR on a man or a woman. Firefighter Corinna Ahrens explains.
5: Wenn man dann in diesen Griff geht, egal
0: regardless
5: wie
0: of how big a woman's chest is, you're inevitably going to come into contact with her breasts. You have to ignore that and remind yourself that it's just skin with fat or muscle tissue underneath. Defibrillators are a vital aid, now available in many public places. They support resuscitation efforts by delivering electric shocks to restore the heart's rhythm. Ordinary providers of first aid like us just see someone lying on the ground who needs to be resuscitated. And whether the heart has stopped completely or is in fibrillation is something the defibrillator can detect by performing an analysis of the heart. And if it detects a cardiac arrest or fibrillation, an irregular heartbeat, the device will recommend an electric shock, which, after warning people to stay clear, it then delivers. Ideally, the shock gets the heart beating again. But CPR needs to continue until emergency crews arrive and take over. Helping more women to survive cardiac arrest starts with passers-by taking decisive action, because prompt intervention can mean the difference between life and death.
6: There's also a difference between men and women when it comes to the symptoms of a heart attack. Typical warning signs, for men at least, are pain and tightness in the chest. But for women, it's different. They often have pain in the upper abdomen or neck, nausea, vomiting, and shortness of breath. And women also face disadvantages in the CT scanner. Calcium deposits in their arteries tend to be smaller than in men and therefore appear less dangerous, but the risk of a heart attack is similarly high. In all too many cases, heart issues in women are either misdiagnosed or detected too late.
0: For Christina Schaff, light physical activities are no longer a major challenge, but just a few months ago, exertions like these would leave her short on energy and on breath. It might be while just having a chat or talking while out on a walk. There's always this moment when I feel I'm running out of breath, like right now. And then I have to take a deep breath to get enough air. Christina's been living with these troubling symptoms for the past 30 years and often feels exhausted and drained. Her family doctor couldn't provide an explanation. But then a colleague covering for him referred her to a cardiologist, who in turn sent her to hospital. There, doctors at the cardiac catheterization lab inserted a thin tube through her veins and into her heart, enabling them to detect any narrowing caused by calcium deposits in the arteries. But they found nothing unusual. The major coronary arteries weren't obstructed. Christina's symptoms persisted, and she spent the next 7 years trying and failing to find an explanation. Every single doctor said, we don't know why you're so weak, why your energy levels are so low, and why you have all these symptoms. They insisted it couldn't have anything to do with the heart. But one physician refused to give up. Michael Becker heads Germany's first dedicated women's heart center. He continued looking for the cause of Christina Schaff's shortness of breath and tightness in her chest. The cardiologist wasn't convinced by the results from the catheterization lab.
1: Das gibt uns jetzt das falsche
0: It's misleading, because we've seen that you don't have any calcification.

0: which I in any case wouldn't have expected. You are young, physically active, and have very few risk factors. So we have to keep looking. That's the crucial thing, and something that doesn't occur to a lot of people. For 2 days, the doctor put his patient through a series of tests. From blood pressure monitoring to recording her heart's electrical activity and using ultrasound to examine the organ exhaustively. Like her previous cardiologists, he initially found nothing. But one thing did occur to him. With symptoms like these, chest pressure, shortness of breath, palpitations, especially in the evening or while the patient is resting, you should also be considering coronary microvascular dysfunction, that something is affecting the heart's smallest blood vessels. That suspicion prompted him to order a further examination at the catheterization lab, this time with the focus not on the major coronary arteries, but on the far smaller ones that supply oxygen to the deeper layers of the heart muscle. A provocation test is used to assess how the blood vessels respond to a specific substance. The vessel should dilate, which is how the body is supposed to react. But you can see here how it actually goes into an extreme spasm, which means far less blood reaches that area of the heart. The eventual diagnosis, vasospastic angina pectoris, involves chest pain caused by a malfunction of the small coronary vessels, due to them either not widening or dilating properly, or suddenly seizing up in a spasm. Doctors can't say why this happens, but do know that women are disproportionately affected. Over time, the condition can damage the heart muscle. And as cardiologist Christina Paitazoglu explains, it can become especially dangerous if the small arteries have already incurred damage from calcification.
1: Women with calcified vessels who are more prone to vascular spasm have a higher risk of heart attack, which is what makes early detection and treatment so important. It's the only option for heart attack prevention. She and her team set up a consultation program specifically for women's heart health. But making a diagnosis, she says, is further complicated by the fact that men and women often experience different symptoms. Typically, angina pectoris symptoms occur on the left side of the chest and can radiate into the left arm or the left side of the neck. But women more often experience pain on the right side of the body because their hearts beat differently. So you need to be aware of that difference in symptoms. The general risk factors for cardiovascular disease, however, are the same for men and women. High blood pressure, obesity, diabetes, unhealthy cholesterol levels, smoking, and stress all damage the coronary vessels. In men, the larger vessels tend to be more affected. In women, the smaller vessels are. Plus, the drop in estrogen levels during menopause causes women's blood vessels to grow less elastic. All of these factors can combine and contribute to spasms in the smaller blood vessels. But we still have no single explanation for why this is likelier among women. In Christina Scharf's case, the cause is even more perplexing, as she has none of the classic risk factors. But what she does have is a strong awareness of her own body. I knew something was wrong because the spasms in the heart area had been getting worse in recent years. And that's why I never gave up. A range of doctors had suggested her symptoms were actually psychological, which she never believed. And then she got her confirmation here at the Rhein-Maas Hospital near the city of Aachen. First up, you're not hysterical or crazy. The second bit of good news is that we've now found the cause. And third, we can treat it effectively. Christina Scharf is now taking calcium channel blockers, which improve blood flow to the heart by relaxing the blood vessels. The dosage is still being fine-tuned, but she already has a lot more energy and stamina, as if a clenched fist around her heart has now finally relaxed.
2: Regular exercise is good for your heart, whatever your sex.

0: But women's hearts benefit more from sport, which also applies if you already have heart disease. Women have stronger immune systems, which means better protection against infections, though that also means greater risk of allergies and autoimmune illnesses. Many health issues women face are linked to menstruation, but the topic remains taboo in many places, and period pain is often dismissed as something women just have to live with, allowing serious conditions to go unnoticed.
1: Celine is 27. Since she was 12, she's lived with a condition that went undiagnosed until just a year ago. Celine began menstruating at a young age, and it hurt. On some days, the pain was so intense, she had to skip school. For years, doctors didn't take it seriously. It was very difficult and also hurtful because they kept saying, they're just period pains. As a woman, it's something you simply have to live with. She started taking the contraceptive pill early on. For a while, it made the symptoms manageable. At 24, she had a child. Everything was fine until she began menstruating again afterwards, and the pain returned with a vengeance. It was so intense that I could only get through those days with painkillers. It radiated into my leg, and sometimes I could barely move it. Celine started going to a different gynecologist. During an ultrasound exam, her new doctor spotted something suspicious, a possible tumor on her ovary. It was a real shock. I was really frightened and didn't know how to deal with it. The doctors told me that, based on my age, they assumed it was benign, but that they wouldn't know for sure until they'd removed it. She was referred to Dresden University Hospital for further treatment. There, Dr. Paulina Wimberger initially suspected a cyst. But in Celine's case, only a laparoscopy, a minimally invasive surgical procedure, could provide a definitive diagnosis. I wanted the surgery because I wanted the pain to finally end. The procedure confirmed suspicions. The surgeon found a 4 centimeter wide cyst on her ovary and removed it. And that wasn't all. Wimberger also discovered more abnormal tissue that helped explain Celine's symptoms. We also found lesions on the peritoneum and on the ligaments behind the uterus that extend toward the bowel. All of these lesions were removed completely. The diagnosis was clear. Celine has endometriosis, a chronic inflammatory disease. In women with the condition, tissue similar to the lining of the uterus grows outside the organ. The rogue tissue most commonly appears in the abdominal cavity and on the ovaries. Lesions can also develop on the bladder or the bowel. Because these growths respond to hormonal cycles, they bleed during menstruation and trigger local inflammatory reactions, which can cause severe pain. The inflammation and symptoms can turn chronic and lead to bands of scar tissue called adhesions. At last, Celine knew what the cause of her suffering was. When I finally got the diagnosis, I felt relieved. I now knew I hadn't imagined it. There really was something wrong all along. The very small lesions can't be seen on ultrasound images. But when all the visible lesions are removed, patients often experience significantly fewer symptoms after the surgery. The exact causes of endometriosis are still unknown. At Leipzig University Hospital, Julia Bartley and a team of microbiologists are investigating whether infection may play a role in the development and progression of the disease. We know it's estrogen dependent and can affect women during their reproductive years, but why some develop endometriosis lesions and others don't remains a major question. And that makes it difficult to treat the root causes of the disease. But help is available. Julia Bartley emphasizes how important early diagnosis and effective treatment are for the patients affected.
2: Chronische Schmerzen zu behandeln ist sehr viel schwieriger.
1: Chronic pain is much harder to treat than acute pain. And consistent pain management can also help prevent secondary conditions, such as depression, which can result from severe and recurring pain. It took Celine 15 years to receive proper help. She now takes medication daily containing the hormone progestin. The goal is to reduce the buildup of uterine lining tissue. That can help prevent new lesions from forming and to relieve symptoms. I used to be constantly exhausted. My partner at some point noticed that I was going to bed every evening at 8 o'clock. We hardly had any time together anymore. Since starting the medication, that's changed. I no longer feel as weak, tired and drained. I'm much more active than before. Back then, I spent almost all my free time sleeping. Endometriosis is a chronic inflammatory condition. So a diet rich in anti-inflammatory vegetables can also have positive effects.
3: When I pay attention to my diet and reduce stress, I have far fewer symptoms. I'm no longer exhausted and have much more energy.
1: Stretching helps relieve pain as well. And yoga has taught her an important lesson: to take care of herself, even when she's feeling stressed out.
0: Men and women differ when it comes to athletic performance too. Disparities in bone and tendon strength make women more prone to injury. Men generally have more muscle mass, giving them an edge when strength is a key factor. But when it comes to skill and technique, there's precious little to separate the sexes. Women's muscles tend to tire more slowly, granting them superior endurance. For competitive athletes, this has an impact on training, as does another gender-related issue.
1: Franziska Ulrich lives and breathes sport. She's preparing for her next HYROX competition, a demanding mix of body strength and endurance events. And her menstrual cycle is an important factor in her training regime. I started tracking my cycle 6 years ago. I see how I'm feeling and try to incorporate it depending on what phase I'm currently in. And if it's a particularly intense phase, I factor it into my training. Many women now use apps to gain insights into their cycle, and not just athletes. It's become a huge topic on social media too. The aim being to customize your workout for each phase of menstruation in order to maximize performance. But is it really that straightforward? Sports scientist Eduard Isenmann has carried out studies on the question. He's glad to see the relatively new development for cycle-based training getting so much attention. When it comes to research, women remain significantly underrepresented in both sports medicine and sports science. So we have relatively little data on the potential effects of the menstrual cycle, for example, and there are also inconsistencies in that data. The menstrual cycle typically lasts 28 days. It begins with menstruation, when levels of estrogen and progesterone are relatively low and many women experience unpleasant symptoms. The follicular phase sees a rise in estrogen and in most women in their strength and energy levels too. During ovulation, those physical performance levels peak. And during the luteal phase, the estrogen level falls while progesterone rises and energy levels can drop. The sports scientist says that training regimes need to be flexible and focus more on how the athlete actually feels. Instead of cycle-based programs, he recommends cycle syncing. A better approach is cycle-aware training, because there's enormous variation, both from one cycle to the next and also between different women. So you really have to treat things on an individual basis. For Franziska Ulrich, that currently means shifting down a gear. She's in the second half of her cycle and isn't feeling 100%.
4: Wenn ich direkt vor meiner Periode bin,
1: when my period is about to start, I might take an extra rest day if I feel my body needs it, because it's working incredibly hard and burning a lot of energy. I do less strength training and run shorter distances and do more cycling to give my ligaments some relief. I do more repetitions but with lighter weights.
4: Und mache einfach mehr Wiederholung, dafür mit weniger Gewicht.
1: Which all means adapting her training program. That HYROX meet is coming up soon. The 8 disciplines awaiting her include strength and endurance challenges. Can athletes use their cycle to prepare more effectively? A question that new studies aim to answer.
3: People used to insist on strength training in the first phase of the cycle due to the expected greater benefits. But newer studies suggest that's oversimplified. What we do know is strength training is generally important and that training needs to be consistent. Knowing her cycle also helps Franziska on the mental front. When her performance fluctuates, she's not as tough on herself. Sometimes I'll feel weaker or I feel like things just aren't going well that day, even though I'm doing the same workout as the week before. But because I know which phase of my cycle I'm in, I try to be a bit gentler with myself. Sports psychologist Jana Strahler understands that situation. Psychological factors also play a huge role in both our performance and motivation. Monitoring our cycle and understanding when our strong days are and when we might need more recovery gives us more self-confidence. During weaker phases, we can be kinder to ourselves and adjust our routine accordingly. Football coach Julia Simic also says it's important to raise awareness about the issue. She used to be a professional player herself, including an 8-year stint at Bayern Munich. I now see things from a coach's perspective. In under-20 teams and at the professional level, in fact in virtually all teams, players' cycles get tracked via data collection. And the issue is regularly discussed with the players. We've come a long way, and above all, there's much less of a taboo. The assistant coach of the Switzerland women's team says the subject is becoming increasingly relevant in team sports. At the moment, it's more about seeing how the players are feeling, including mentally. Sometimes it means someone might need pushing, but also sometimes saying, if that's all you've got today, then that's okay. Just do what makes sense for you. As a coach, that also helps you put a player's performance into context. There are a growing number of studies on the subject, and understanding your cycle is always beneficial, says researcher Zaba Shakalio. The menstrual cycle is an extremely sensitive indicator of an athlete's health. One of the first things to be affected when something isn't right is ovulation. Missed periods are another sign. That's why it's important to track your cycle, even if you can't necessarily base your training around it. So the menstrual cycle is one important factor alongside sleep, stress and diet, and one that's always worth incorporating into your daily routine.
0: No doubt, in good shape is an essential part of your schedule. That's a winning routine, whatever your gender, keeping you up to speed on all things health-related. See you next time.

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0: 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We'll talk about that.
1: Shift. 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
0: Climate refugees, they've all lost something. Their homes, prospects, security. A global challenge that hits the most vulnerable the hardest. How do we all deal with it?
5: Ya no podía más, no soportaba más. Yo soy fuerte, soy una guerrera y para antes que va, decía yo.
0: Climate Refugees starts August 22nd on DW.
6: This is DW News and these are our top stories. More than 200,000 people have fled wildfires in France and Spain as hundreds of firefighters battle the flames. In Spain, a major wildfire west of Madrid has triggered a national emergency, with officials warning it's now beyond their ability to contain. Two of the region's largest fires have merged, raising fears they could form a massive inferno just kilometers from the capital. India's education minister has resigned after weeks of youth-led protest over an examination scandal, fulfilling one of the movement's key demands. A spokesperson for the group welcomed the decision. The demonstrations, widely seen as the biggest challenge to Prime Minister Narendra Modi since 2014, intensified after police clashed with students marching on Parliament. Donald Trump has given a lengthy speech at the White House Correspondents' Association dinner in which he combined humor with criticism of the media and political rivals. He suggested he could run for president again, despite constitutional term limits. The event, originally planned for April, was postponed after a man fired a shotgun outside a security checkpoint near the venue.
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My father died when I was 11, and my world collapsed. So everything landed on my plate, the emotion of losing a father.

0: other, and the responsibility to survive, to keep on going, to make sure that we have food on the table. I didn't have a choice back then. My name is Flora Christine. I was born in North Sumatra, and I'm a professional surfer. My mom sent me to Jakarta. I would be working during the weekday in this company and going to uni at night. That's how I supported myself, my uni, and my brother. In 2014, I finally feel there is a void in my life. So after my brother finished high school, I finally have the guts in me to tell him, hey, I think it's time that you stand on your own feet. You take care of yourself because I need to take care of me. I needed to start over. I needed me to be me.
1: I grew up thinking of whoever I'll marry will be good and he'll be kind. My parents were not alive when I got married. But I was not ready.
2: I'm Vandana Shah. I'm India's top divorce lawyer, author, and social entrepreneur.
1: Something was not right, almost from the beginning. And then the verbal abuse started. Then I would be physically abused. All these bruises here, okay? And I remember I was so broken at one stage. You don't know how to talk. They had this really bad fight at home, I remember. And then they said, no, she's the cause of this. And then they started hitting me. And they just shoved me out of the house and they said, you stay there now. And that's when the next phase of my life started.
2: I have rebuilt my life with just 750 rupees in my bank account, but $1 billion worth of dreams.
3: A pivotal moment for me was this job where I had to build probably 20 chairs, 10 bookshelves, 5 easels, and I was on my own. That was an amazing feeling to convince myself that I was capable. As a woman, I was capable.
4: I'm Aida Isani. I am from Kuala Lumpur, Malaysia, and I am a carpenter and entrepreneur.
3: So, because I love reading and everyone was just laying out the path for me to become a lawyer, I didn't have a choice, basically. After graduating, I struggled financially. It was terrifying but also liberating because the path that was laid out for me was no longer available, but I had a blank canvas. That's where it all started. I discovered how wonderful it is to build with my own two hands. After building the amount of chairs, bookshelf, and easel, seeing everything completed, I actually cried. It just gave me a boost that I needed. Not just for my business, but life in general.
1: I found a job. I started working with an NGO. And I was thrilled. And I had restarted my life. My my work became my therapy. And that's when the thought of a support group came to me. I said, there may be a lot of people who are in my position, who are going through this personal hell, and they don't have anyone to talk to. After those support group meetings, we all came out as heroes and heroines. That, okay, I was not that much at fault. So it became like a feel-good support group. At the end of 10 years, I can say that we counseled around 10,000 people. 10,000 people. I can't believe it.
4: Malaysian women doing woodworking is unheard of. I didn't have anyone to look up to. So in 2019, I launched Malaysia's first women's woodworking workshop to empower other women to take on woodworking, but also it's more than just woodworking, you know. I have to teach them that it's okay to make mistakes, because in life, you will make mistakes. You just have to learn to fix it or find a different way to do it, you know.
0: Years of traveling changed me. I become a person who is strong, but also a person who feels.

When I started my surfing journey in Bali, I became the only Indonesian woman in the water. I had to fight my way into the surf community there. I had to show them like, look, just because I'm an Indonesian woman, I look different than all your customers. I also deserve to be here. What I feel when I'm riding a longboard, to stand up, to go, follow the waves, I feel alive. I feel feminine. I feel beautiful.

When you climb a mountain, everything is uncertain. The weather, the altitude. You will never be prepared of what you're gonna face. Just like life. So if I didn't have to start over, I would have been stuck in this path that was laid out for me, not being my own choice. So if you are at a point in your life that you're doubting yourself whether you should start over and try something new, take that leap of faith into the uncertain future without knowing anything, but just doing it because you know that's what you want to do.

My divorce took 10 years to come through. My dreams actually started thriving again. I started writing. And I said, I'll become a lawyer. So I became like the hottest celebrity divorce lawyer. I want people to turn around and say, look, she could do it. Learn that you don't need to be in abusive situations. You can set yourself free and you can fly high.

After a year of being surfing, I finally get the invitation to surf in international surf competition. And then I went to Japan, representing Indonesia as the first Indonesian female longboard surfer. I went home with a big smile, with a little trophy and a little check. I finally see so many more talents, so many more Indonesian women longboards, and that makes me the happiest. You can create your own path. Because if I can see the world from doing what I am doing, you can too. And yeah, get out there. Good luck.

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1: 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Welcome to Don't Hold Back.
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3: Virtual reality. It's a technology many are familiar with in the gaming industry, but its potential reaches far beyond that. Increasingly, NGOs and doctors have been harnessing its potential for fostering empathy. But how exactly does that work and how successful is it? That's what we're talking about on Shift. VR headsets first hit the market back in the 90s and the hype was huge, but sales were low. For most people, they were just too expensive. That was up until the mid-2010s. Lower prices and improved technology like 360-degree videos made VR interesting for non-gamers too. Worldwide, more than 30 million VR headsets are now in use. And the media is now talking about VR as an empathy machine. So first off, what is empathy? Simply put, it's being sensitive to the feelings, thoughts and experiences of others. Like feeling moved when a cowboy has to leave his horse behind in a western. According to data from psychologists and neuroscientists, VR triggers much stronger emotions than TV. Aid and conservation organizations are increasingly making use of this technology, wanting to create closeness to a subject or spur people into action. Habitat XR, for example.
4: Imagine experiencing this, not in the wild, but through a headset. South African company Habitat XR works to reconnect people with nature through extended reality, like VR and holograms. Many companies and art collectives have been using the technology to inspire us to protect the planet.
5: So XR technologies allow people to empathize by allowing them to become an active participant inside the story. So by being physically present, a person's mind can't tell the difference between physically being there and virtually being there.
4: Recent studies show that immersive experiences can indeed enhance empathy, more so than other media, but there are limits.
6: It's critically important to understand that simply putting on a headset doesn't cause empathy. We've got to be very thoughtful about what we build, how people use it, and what our expectations are. On the long-term side, there's been very few studies that look at long-term change.
4: Conservation groups hire companies like Habitat XR to unlock empathy for

0: fundraising campaigns, or for encouraging political action.
1: With very powerful storytelling, people will take their headsets off with a tear coming, you know, streaming down their face, and they'll put their hand up to swipe their credit card. And we found that this empathy results in significantly higher donations being made.
0: For example, this project follows a pangolin starving to death due to climate change. Another one lets people get up close with mountain gorillas to understand why they need protection.
1: What it does is it, again, democratizes access to gorillas, which is a very ecologically sensitive environment. It's a very expensive thing for people to be able to go and trek with mountain gorillas. It's $1,500 per person for a single hour.
0: In order to get people emotionally involved, the team at Habitat XR used 360-degree video, but also digital animations for augmented reality. That's where virtual elements are layered over reality. Users can see animals and habitats spring up around them in the comfort of their own home. Take the Future Zoo, a new immersive project in South Africa. At first, you might think it's a museum like any other, but then you put on a VR headset. Before you know it, you're interacting with holograms, learning about the savannah. Great for kids and adults alike, anyone who wants a taste of unspoiled digital nature. They hope emotion will lead to action for the environment. I have to agree, it does look pretty amazing, but could the emotional impact of virtual reality just come from the novelty factor? What do the experts say?
2: At the turn of the century, when you hear about the apocryphal stories of the dawn of cinema and the notion of people seeing a train coming into the station as one of the first films that was being circulated, people hid under their seats, right? They had a powerful, visceral experience when first confronted with cinema, two-dimensional cinema. We now have gotten used to it. But VR, however, is something that many people are still experiencing for the first time. It is not widespread. And because of that, it can be a really powerful emotional experience just because it is amazing to be fully surrounded both by sound and visuals in an event.
0: VR is engaging, and political organizations know it. The UN, for example, used headsets to bring Security Council members directly to a peacekeeping mission in South Sudan. The Council is about to vote on the mission's future, and their VR experience may have played a key role. Follow a herder and his livestock in South Sudan, watch peacekeepers treat his animals, all in virtual reality. This VR experience was created by the UN to bring viewers up close. Its peacekeepers have been stationed here since the country gained independence from Sudan in 2011, after decades of civil war. In February 2025, Security Council members were the first to be transported from New York to South Sudan, seeing the work of the Blue Helmets up close. The goal? To evoke empathy and understanding for the mission, and to show why it should continue. The journey takes the viewer across the country, to a severely flooded area where peacekeepers have built and maintain a dike, to a UN site sheltering over 40,000 displaced people, and to a school where peacekeepers work as teachers. For Nicholas Haysom, head of the mission, the VR experience is a success.
3: It gives you a real tangible sense of what peacekeepers do. Which is often lost in discussions and formulaic presentations. Engaging with council members, there was a much greater degree of sympathy with the peacekeeping project than there had been with it.
0: Today, anyone visiting the UN headquarters in New York can take part.
4: I really like the storytelling of it all. I really like being immersed in what the discussions looked like, what the conversations look like.
5: You could think better of, like, how is it to be there right on location? It could teleport to you in a totally different way than conventional TV like that.
0: A novel insight for the public. But for the Security Council, it's part of their critical decision-making process. In 2026, they decide, will the mission continue, or is this the final chapter? But all this begs the question, is a VR experience really appropriate here?

0: The UN is celebrating the success of its VR initiative, but should productions like these really guide high-level decision-making? Scientists like Lisa Mosseri are skeptical.
1: The very same labs that were showing positive social pro-social outcomes for some of their early VR experiments also showed how it could, enhance biases and stereotyping as well. Anytime a technology seems like it has a good outcome, we also know that it must have a less good outcome.
0: But remember, VR films aren't neutral. Creators decide how to tell the story, where to hit those emotional notes. But how much can VR really influence our decisions? Professor Jeremy Bailenson and his team are running the tests to find out. At Stanford, they're tracking participant reactions to a powerful VR project on a complex social issue.
2: Homelessness is on the rise. While leaders worldwide struggle to find solutions and public frustration grows, psychology professor Jeremy Bailenson is turning to virtual reality to create a deeper understanding of this complex issue. At Stanford's Virtual Human Interaction Lab in California, he developed the immersive experience Becoming Homeless. It traces the path that pushes people onto the street, putting viewers in their shoes, humanizing their stories, and fostering empathy.
3: When we look at VR and we compare VR to other tools, watching a video, reading about case studies, doing role-playing in the real world, what we find, VR causes behavior change and attitudinal change more than other types of interventions designed to make you think about other people.
4: Listen, I know you're having trouble making rent.
2: In the experience, a narrator guides participants through interactive scenarios after a sudden job loss. Choosing personal objects to sell to make rent. Seeking shelter on a public bus. While research on the long-term effects of VR and empathy is still limited, early findings from Bailenson students like Fernanda Herrera show promise.
3: Showed long-term lasting behavioral changes in measures such as how you discuss the homeless when you're writing about them, the types of verbs and adjectives you use to make them more human, to other types of more behavioral measures around intentions to volunteer.
2: Studies on VR around racism and age discrimination yielded similar results. They show that VR can indeed serve as a tool for rewiring how we relate to others.
0: So let's say a VR experience really moves us. Does that mean we'll actually go out and advocate for the homeless or for nature conservation? There are examples of that happening, but usually dedicated action is still needed to bridge the gap.
1: You're given a card about where you can volunteer your time or where you can donate money. And the hope then is that that heightened emotion might lead to overcoming some of the activation energy that often comes with really contributing to these complex problems. These are one step in a larger process of how do you get people involved in these complex social problems.
0: Even if VR can boost our empathy, we shouldn't put all of our eggs in one basket, though.
1: If we want to think about VR as an empathy machine, that's totally fine, but it can't be the silver bullet. It has to always be seen as one in an arsenal of tools, many of which are sociological and anthropological as opposed to technical, right? A technological solution will never be the right solution for a societal problem. You always need kind of a mix of technical and social engineering when it comes to fixing the big sticky problems of the world.
0: What Lisa Mosseri is saying is that we need awareness campaigns, conferences, sponsorships, or community efforts like a school cleanup day. If we want to go from feeling something to actually doing something and making change, then we need more than just VR. Back in the real world, lasting societal change requires time, money, and commitment. What do you think? Have you ever been moved by a VR experience? How powerful can it be in today's world? Let us know in the comments. See you next time on Shift.

0: an island lacking palm trees, but featuring thousands of years of art and culture. Berlin's Museum Island, a World Heritage Site, and magical treasure trove full of stars and hidden stories.
1: Arts Unveiled. Next. A nuclear-armed nation in a volatile region. Pakistan's economic pressures are mounting. Relations with India remain tense. And extremism continues to be a problem. What comes next? Pakistan in a changing region. In 30 minutes.

0: As East Germany fell, the ruling Communist Party's wealth surfaced and some were determined to hold on to it.
1: Da sind drei Leute bei uns auf die Idee gekommen, dass man doch irgendwo eine Reserve anlegen muss.
0: How do you stash away billions? The deeper you dig, the darker it gets. The mystery of the missing billions. Follow the money. Watch the full story on YouTube.
2: JD Vance.
3: Behind the name, a story told from the inside.
4: Yeah, you may want to close the door.
3: A childhood overshadowed by his mother's addiction.
5: I didn't think about anything except just getting high.
3: From working class Ohio to America's elite, and for years, one of its sharpest critics.
6: Trump is a really bad candidate.
3: But sometimes politics rewrites loyalties.
7: This is incredible.
3: Is this just the beginning of something far bigger? J.D. Vance, the man after Trump, starts August 8th on DW.

0: an island with five museums right in the heart of Berlin, we are celebrating a 200-year-old cultural landmark. Light and shade, letting notable buildings shine. How we live and the toll it takes on our planet. One exhibition, 240 powerful photographs. And hitting the road, Main Street Germany is calling. But first, five museums, a World Heritage Site. Thousands of years of cultural history and art. Millions of visitors make a pilgrimage each year to Berlin's Museum Island. But who built it? For what purpose? And where do its treasures come from? Enough material for a thrilling TV crime series. But here's the short version.
1: It all began in 1825 with the construction of the Altes Museum. A mad endeavor, building on an island. The marshy ground is anything but stable, but the location is symbolic. On one side, the Royal Palace, seat of the Prussian government. Next to it, the cathedral, symbol of church power. Across from it, the military. And now, culture will also get its place.
2: These were sort of the pillars on which the Prussian state stood. This area here was actually quite damp. You can still see it. We're on an island surrounded by water. Even when the Altes Museum was being built, they had these problems. And back then, they laid down a wooden framework, a technique that had already been tried and tested.
1: 3,000 giant wooden piles were driven into the ground as a foundation for the Altes Museum. It opened in 1830. For the first time, the royal collections, primarily ancient sculptures, were on show to the public. Wilhelm von Humboldt's vision was that culture would now become part of a person's complete education.
3: The extraordinary idea of the museum island was to the generosity of scale, that you would be able to walk from one culture to the other, and the fact that it was declared from the beginning as a place for art and scholarship and learning. And

0: generosity and the academic integrity of that intention was very, very remarkable.
1: It would take a century for Museum Island to be completed. But why were so many museums needed? And where did the exhibits come from?

0: 30 years later, Paris followed with the Louvre. The Museum of Fine Arts continues to shine today with the Mona Lisa. Prussia wanted to keep up in this race. King Friedrich Wilhelm III also aimed to showcase his own power and grandeur.
1: And whether we're talking about paintings or antiquities, the three cities are in constant competition. Berlin really takes off around 1900. The great antiquities from Pergamon, from Babylon. There's nothing in London or in Paris to match those. The competition swung in archaeology very strongly towards in favour of Berlin.
0: German archaeologists were gripped by excavation fever. Everything was considered important for understanding the development of so-called high civilizations. Expeditions went to the Middle East, Egypt, Greece, and Asia Minor. There, in Pergamon, engineer Karl Humann stumbled upon parts of a giant altar in 1878. He managed to stop the local practice of grinding the marble blocks into lime. Despite rules which only allowed a portion of finds to be exported, he succeeded in bringing almost the entire altar to Museum Island. A special deal with the Ottoman Empire allowed Berlin to secure the altar and permits for further excavations.
2: The Ottoman Empire at the time was in economic difficulties. Some historians talk about a period of decline. And therefore, they were looking for partners, and Prussia then became one of these partners. And one can't really see the history of excavations by the Germans without also seeing this colonial context, which was not formal colonialism, but it was an informal form of imperialism that led the Ottoman Empire to be dependent on Prussia. It might have been legal at the time, but then the question is it moral from today's point of view?
3: Yeah, that's often a current criticism from today's perspective. Of course, we have to understand it in its historical context. The Pergamon altar was quite simply saved. It would have ended up in the lime kiln otherwise, and that's the case with many objects. The goal was to have their value acknowledged and have them appreciated in the first place.
0: In 1930, the altar could be admired in all its glory in the newly opened Pergamon Museum. But it soon became apparent even Museum Island was not a safe haven for the ancient treasures. With the advent of World War II, Museum Island, in the centre of Berlin, inevitably suffered collateral damage. Before the war, efforts had been made to protect the biggest exhibits. Anything transportable was moved to safety, often outside Berlin. But the building suffered massive devastation and the collections were torn apart. The stories are dramatic.
3: First came the Americans, then the British, then the Russians. Everyone took their share. Some went to the Western Allies and was later gathered in Darmstadt. A large part stayed here but was taken by the Russians. After the war, there was practically nothing left. Even the large objects were gone. Everything had been taken to Russia. What was left were empty museums.
0: In the mid-1950s, Russia returned part of the looted art to Museum Island, which was then in communist East Germany. The Western Allies also returned collections, including the Egyptian one, with the famous bust of Nefertiti, which found a new home in West Berlin.
3: We're still dealing with the consequences of the war, especially in trying to reunite the East and West collections. There are countless misattributions, no inventory books, no idea what some of the objects even are. For a long time, we weren't even sure if we could reconnect to the time before the war.
0: After the fall of the Berlin Wall in 1989 and reunification, a plan was needed. The collections from East and West Berlin were to be brought together on the island. But in particular, the Neues Museum was in terrible condition. In 1999, Museum Island was declared a UNESCO World Heritage Site. In the same year, a master plan was developed to restore and develop the museums, a massive undertaking spanning decades. Architect David Chipperfield was commissioned to restore the Neues.

0: Museum. The critical reconstruction preserved visible traces of history and war damage. With the James Simon Gallery, a new central entrance was created, modern but with stylized columns reminiscent of the 19th century.
1: So there is a certain conservatism and a certain continuation, a desire to continue rather than to disrupt. But the truth is that the 20th century has been incredibly disruptive for many people. And so I personally would have welcomed an intervention in terms of display that communicates this is a new era. This is a nation that is starting a new chapter in history, because it was an era of colonialism after all. And so why refer back to this era without a certain amount of skepticism?
0: The era of colonialism and archaeological expeditions as expressions of national power is over. Today, it's about global cooperation, provenance research, and branding. The Louvre, the world's most visited art museum, has international branches, including one in Abu Dhabi. The British Museum has no foreign branches, but is a sought-after international partner for major exhibitions. Berlin's Museum Island is still searching for its path to position itself internationally and attract new audiences. Not easy when its centrepiece Pergamon Museum is closed for renovations until 2027. Still, the new president of the Prussian Cultural Heritage Foundation remains optimistic.
2: I hope even more artists will visit the collections, contributing, collaborating, creating important new works in dialogue with the old collections, and that through our promise of global partnerships, we become a key partner for many people from countries around the world.
0: Bringing the collections to the world and generating new energy through contemporary art is the new approach. But is it enough to engage more young and diverse people with ancient art and artifacts?
1: I think the most important task now is to include voices from the places where the original objects came from. Why not tell several histories about Nefertiti, for example, rather than just one? Why only have one museum label? You could have several and include different perspectives also on the question of why she's still there in the first place.
0: The fascinating stories behind the artworks could offer a compelling entry point, because even after 200 years of the museum island, perspectives from the countries of origin are still missing. An honest look back to serve the future.
3: How do you put a palace in the right light? Or a bridge? Or a museum? Step one, find a new perspective.
4: Here lies Walter Bamberger, a lighting designer by trade. Of course. What else?
5: Oh,
0: yes, that was the time of the competition for the Frauenkirche in Dresden.
4: Dresden and its Baroque jewel with its bell-shaped dome, built around 1740, destroyed in the war in 1945, long a memorial, rebuilt after reunification. But there are only building plans, drawings on paper. How can the lighting for it be imagined?
0: And where can you find rooms with this height? You go to Rome.
5: Also fährt man nach Rom.
4: So he lay on the floor of the Archbasilica of St. John Lateran. Up to that point, Bamberger had only designed lighting for up to 26-meter ceiling heights for gymnasiums. Now he was finally experiencing 60-meter heights. Concerned Italian guards rushed to aid the man on the floor. The lighting for the Frauenkirche was his breakthrough.
0: I have to feel the space.

0: sense it, experience how the space engages in dialogue with me.
1: Light is a metaphor for the divine spirit, a spiritual experience. Light can destroy or make things blossom. Walter Bamberger first draws the shadows to make the space three-dimensional. Then he adds the appropriate light, here using clusters of light in the nave aisles. The art of supplementing daylight for a room that was built when there was no electric light, while maintaining respect for its significance and architecture. Or the external lighting for Neuschwanstein Palace, a mishmash of diverse architectural styles. Here too, there are shadow structures, three-dimensionality, atmosphere, and clear contours. The stone bridge in Regensburg, the oldest bridge in Germany, or the Oceanium in Stralsund.
0: There is always the view that buildings or rooms also have something to say. And there are also buildings that are speechless during the day. And many people think that we can save this speechlessness with light. If an object or a room has nothing to say during the day, then I can perhaps bring out a few sounds from the mute spaces, but I can't save the thing.
1: Walter Bamberger was born in the Bavarian town of Eichstätt, the oldest of five children. His father was also from Eichstätt and his mother from Berlin. Young Walter was an altar boy. When he was 15, his father died, leaving behind a thriving electrical installation business. He trained as an electrical engineer, then went to university. He decided not to take over the family business after all, but to design lighting and build lamps himself, according to his own ideas of what they should be able to do. Nine cathedrals, two minsters, and over 200 churches later, a new building site, the Collegiate Church of St. Johann in Regensburg. What was it originally built for? What does it want to say? Only when Bamberger has understood this does he know what the lighting should feel like.
0: With Baroque structures, light is a building element, a building material, like the mortar or stones. So is light. And that's how the master builders of the time treated it. Sometimes you get the feeling that some objects were built around the light.
1: In this barrel vault, the aim is to create brightness and depth without unwanted shadows. So the light must therefore extend far and come from the opposite side. To achieve this, Bamberger built vault floodlights with a special disc and reflectors that make it possible to achieve the necessary throw distance on the diagonal. Light cone models for historical street lamps. Like poppies. There's a lot of physics involved. He conducts field tests at night to locate the exact position for each beam. Creating magic everywhere with only light.
2: What does our way of life say about us? An exhibition in Munich captures the impact of globalization. Is this how we want to live?
1: Let's start with a farewell. Humans in the 21st century appear to be at a stage of development that could allow them to colonize the galaxy. It's a process that photographer Michael Najar has been observing for years, subjecting himself to the kind of rigors possibly facing humanity as a whole. Najar is convinced that we not only can boldly go out there, we must.
3: Generell denke ich, dass wir als Spezies
0: in general, I think we can only survive as a species if we are able to colonize our solar system. We can do that now. But whether that will still be the case in 30, 40, 50 or 100 years' time is not certain. The development of civilization is not always linear.
3: Geht nicht immer linear nach oben.
1: So perhaps it's a good time to assess our earthly existence. Munich's Kunsthalle is attempting to do just that with an exhibition called Civilization, the Way We Live Now. Wanting to depict this global we in just 240 images by 110 photographers is, of course, presumptuous. Especially at a time when 6.9 billion images are exchanged worldwide every day on WhatsApp alone.
4: I've had a few people come up to me today and say, so where's this topic and that subject? It's so important. And I say, yes, you're right.
1: So what topics are covered? For example, the fact that most of the world's population is currently squeezed into increasingly unaffordable cities. They're rapidly metastasizing structures we could not have imagined a few decades ago.
5: Kaum jemand in Deutschland kennt die Namen der arabischen Fürstentümer, der Häfen und Städte dieses fernen Küstenstreifens. Hier gibt es keine aufregenden Ingenieurbauten der Neuzeit.
1: Dubai has also undergone a sweeping transformation. The blessings of the so-called civilized West have arrived around the world, including to Inner Mongolia. This family is displaying items they have bought online. The globalized world is increasingly a homogenized one, as demonstrated by Swiss photographer Roger Eberhardt in the photos he's taken of hotel rooms around the world, from Shanghai to Nairobi. Digitally connected people are also becoming more and more similar. Trained by thousands of advertising clips, online porn and casting shows, they constantly reproduce the prevailing norms in their yearning to belong. Rainer Riedler knows it's all wrong somehow, our entire lifestyle, the one we want to escape so badly, only to end up on the next cruise ship. Or in one of those sad prefab paradises trying to make Brandenburg feel like Orlando, Florida. It's not just those places that leave him perplexed.
6: At the moment,
7: we're living in a global civilization, and we see, and we can all feel it, that it is simply eroding. As a documentary photographer, you're also someone who always keeps an eye on the world, judges it, and comments on it. And I have to admit, at the moment, I find it very difficult to comment on world events because they have become so much bigger than we are.
1: And bigger than what humans can actually bear, as when a fire or a tidal wave sweeps away an existence that had been painstakingly built. Or when a mother and daughter stand across from each other on opposite sides of a border fence, unable to touch. Or when we see how much technical ingenuity humans can muster to kill their own kind in the most efficient way. Or the poverty of mind with which humans are pillaging the planet and systematically robbing ourselves of the basis of our survival.
4: I don't think there's been a generation that hasn't thought, oh, it could all go wrong. So far, things have always gone on. There have been major ruptures in civilization, and we're seeing them again today, and we are facing some of these major ruptures. What will be next after AI or with AI? I just heard someone say AI is the last great human invention. It could mean anything. We don't know what will happen next. But throwing in the towel because of that is obviously not the right reaction either.
1: Of course we will go on. And, like Michael Najjar, we will let ourselves be flung around in centrifuges so that men like Jeff Bezos or Elon Musk can fly us to other planets. There, we hope, we will not repeat our earthly mistakes, but build a new, better civilization. We are capable of anything.

0: Almost every German city has a main street. But do they all look the same? A photographer finds beauty in the seemingly mundane.
1: Wismar, Saarbrücken, Helmstedt. Germany's main streets. Some drab, some dazzling. Hamburg-based photographer André Lützen set out on a journey across the country. It took 2 years, covering countless kilometers. He documented the main arteries breathing life into cities and towns, showing the transformation unfolding along the way.
2: If you Google Main Street, you'll find it described as the central space of social life in towns, villages, small communities. But that idea has largely dissolved. Traditional shops have disappeared, replaced by supermarkets and malls.
1: There are 6,451 main streets in Germany. They connect and divide. They build bridges, connecting people, goods and stories, often in the middle of nowhere. At first glance, they seem alike, even interchangeable. The Forest of Signs in Mainz, the Schloss Arcade in Bergisch Gladbach. But this isn't a portrait of bleakness.
2: We do main streets an injustice when we reduce them to clichés. Sure, there are recurring elements. They repeat, yes, but always in new constellations.
1: The Hamburg exhibition also takes us on a time trip. Stills from old Super 8 films reveal what lay behind many Main Street facades in the 1970s and 80s, from old-fashioned conformity to touching glimpses of communal life.
2: For me, the main street is the lowest common denominator of the country. And with this project, I tried to photograph a kind of road movie across the federal states to gather the diversity, the common threads, the oddities, the absurdities, and bring them into focus.
1: Germany's main streets, more than just thoroughfares. In Lützen's photographs, they reflect the aesthetics of the everyday.
0: That's all from Arts Unveiled, with some images that may linger longer.

0: A nuclear-armed nation in a volatile region. Pakistan's economic pressures are mounting. Relations with India remain tense. And extremism continues to be a problem. What comes next? Pakistan in a changing region. Coming up.
1: It sounds like a fairy tale. A girl from Sudan is discovered by a model scout.
2: Do you want to be a model? And I was like, no.
1: Today, Ajak Ju walks the runway for exclusive designers. We went to Haute Couture Week in Paris and asked, what are you thinking on the catwalk?
2: Don't fall.
0: Euromax. In 90 minutes.
3: You know what no one ever taught us how to

0: talk about?
1: Yes.
2: Yes.
0: Love, sex, relationship.
2: People say it's an adjustment. It's not an adjustment. It's a new life.
0: This season, we're going deeper.
1: It doesn't happen to me. It
3: will. With having that.
1: If I feel like that on an occasion, I'll master it.
3: Exactly.
0: No shame, no filters. Just honest conversations about what we really think, but rarely get to say out loud. I'm Lisa Mangaldas, and I'm back with a brand new season of Love Matters.
3: You don't have to say shame. Shame?
1: How do we even start?
2: This is your idea.
0: Okay. Tune in wherever you get your podcasts.
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0: This is DW News, and these are our top stories. More than 200,000 people have fled wildfires in France and Spain as hundreds of firefighters battle the flames. In Spain, a major wildfire west of Madrid has triggered a national emergency, with officials warning it's now beyond their ability to contain. Two of the region's largest fires have merged, raising fears they could form a massive inferno just kilometers from the capital. India's education minister Dharmendra Pradhan has resigned after weeks of youth protest over an examination scandal, fulfilling one of the so-called cockroach movement's key demands. The announcement came just as police fired tear gas to scatter protesters in New Delhi, hours before planned talks between movement leaders and Prime Minister Narendra Modi's government. Donald Trump has given a lengthy speech at the White House Correspondents' Association dinner, in which he combined humor with criticism of the media and political rivals. He suggested he could run for president again, despite constitutional term limits. The event, originally planned for April, was postponed after a man fired a shotgun outside a security checkpoint near the venue.
1: I tried several times. I went more than six times to Greece. Each travel I have to spend like from 500 to 600 euro.
2: Currently, more than 100 million people worldwide are fleeing, more than ever before.
1: You know, this is a very difficult journey. And when Greek army caught you, it's very hard. They beat you, they take all everything, all your stuff.
2: Find out about Salman's story. Info Migrants, reliable news for migrants, wherever they may be. DW Travel.
3: Hello there.
4: Let's go.
2: The sights, the history, the food.
4: Very good.
2: Garnished with insider tips and local highlights.
4: Wow, welcome. Let's go.
5: Shall we go that way?
6: Let's go that way.
2: But also when it comes to sustainability, information and trends, on DW Travel, you can have it all.
4: This is unexpected. Okay, I have to check this out.
2: So, you're planning a trip? Make sure you miss nothing about it on DW Travel.
4: I hope you enjoyed the trip here as much as I did.
7: What about you? What's your opinion? Feel free to write your thoughts in the comments.

Pakistan, a country of over 250 million people, 95% of them Muslim. Most Pakistanis are young, and many live

0: below the poverty line. Extremists and sectarian groups threaten the Republic. Some Islamist fundamentalists seek to establish a caliphate on Pakistani soil.
1: Our rulers will not be able to stay in Pakistan. They will have to flee like the Americans fled from Afghanistan.
0: The military pulls the strings, even in politics.
2: The military has become a political force in Pakistan. Anybody who tells you otherwise is lying to you.
0: The conflict with India over Kashmir flares up again and again. Nuclear escalation between the two arch rivals, Pakistan and India, remains a constant threat.
3: Anybody threatening the very sovereignty or independence or freedom of the country, if we are compelled to go nuclear, I think nobody stops us.
0: But is the military capable of solving Pakistan's many crises?

0: Wagha, the border crossing between India and Pakistan. Every day, both nations perform a joint ritual here. A ceremony that has drawn crowds for decades. The spectacle follows carefully coordinated choreography between elite soldiers from India and Pakistan. For a few brief minutes, the border fence opens between the two arch rivals, then their worlds are separated again.
1: As far as India is concerned, we have had a difficult relationship since the very beginning. The biggest issue that we have, as we see it, is the disputed region of Kashmir. The fact that there is conflict and dispute on this issue of Jammu and Kashmir, it has continued to affect the relationship between Pakistan and India.
0: The conflict over Kashmir in northern Pakistan remains unresolved. Muzaffarabad is the capital of the Pakistani-administered part of Kashmir. The strategically important city is the gateway to the mountainous region. One of the first battles after the 1947 withdrawal of the British colonial rulers took place here. Several wars over the past 80 years have claimed thousands of lives, both soldiers and civilians. A memorial in Muzaffarabad honors Pakistan's fallen.

0: Pakistan and India each control a part of Kashmir. Pakistan holds the north, India the south. Another section is occupied by China. The ceasefire line, known as the line of control, divides Kashmir.
1: What's crucial is this. It's a Muslim region in South Asia that borders Pakistan, yet still belongs to India. And that contradicts Pakistan's self-image as the homeland of all Muslims in South Asia.
0: After the British left in 1947, India and Pakistan agreed that Hindu-majority areas would go to India and Muslim-majority areas to Pakistan. But the ruler of Kashmir chose to join India instead, sparking a conflict that continues to this day.

0: The line of control is considered one of the most dangerous borders in the world. Gunfire is common. This border bridge has been closed for years.
1: On the Indian side, there are a good about 7 lakh Indian troops, and they are doing, as we all know, that they are doing the atrocities, and they have illegally occupied this complete valley.
0: The rifts are deep, and the accusations from both sides are serious. The claim to Kashmir is central to Pakistan's national identity. Compromise seems unlikely.
1: The morale of our troops is sky high, and we are ready to lay down our lives till the last drop of the blood. And let me assure you that the motherland will be defended at any cost, come what may.
0: When the British left India in 1947, it marked one of the bloodiest state formations in history. India emerged as a Hindu-majority state, and Pakistan formed into two parts, West and East Pakistan, both Muslim-majority. Up to 15 million people were displaced. Muslims left Hindu-dominated India, while Hindus fled West and East Pakistan. Hundreds of thousands died during these mass migrations. But the two-part state of Pakistan did not function. Under the leadership based in West Pakistan, the population of East Pakistan faced discrimination, who, while also Muslim, were culturally and linguistically very different. Another wave of refugees followed as people from East Pakistan fled towards India. In 1971, East Pakistan declared independence and, with Indian support, became Bangladesh. The Indian Army marched into East Pakistan, a perfect opportunity to decisively weaken its rival. India won the war within weeks.
2: It was a huge shock for Pakistan to lose half of its country. It felt that it had not been protected against that kind of dismemberment by the international community, by the United States. And so that, of course, was the major impulse that led the Pakistanis to pursue a nuclear weapons program, with the idea being that only our own nuclear weapons can protect us.
0: Over decades, Pakistan illegally developed its own nuclear arsenal. It wasn't until 1998 that the government officially revealed its nuclear weapons program to the world. A vast game of hide-and-seek had come to an end.
2: Of course, there were signs early on that they were acquiring material and technology abroad, and those signs were picked up by especially British intelligence, by American intelligence, but they didn't always know what to make of it because they were still pretty skeptical that the Pakistanis could build their own nuclear infrastructure.
0: Pakistan had succeeded in deceiving the world. The nuclear test in its western desert proved that Pakistan was once again on equal military footing with India, which turned a conventional conflict into a nuclear one. The neighboring country also possessed atomic weapons. The bomb was detonated in a decommissioned tunnel.

0: The world was shocked. Was it still possible to control the spread of nuclear weapons?
1: In the event of major domestic unrest or uprisings in Pakistan, the international community would naturally question the safety of the country's nuclear program. There would always be a risk of knowledge leaking to terrorist groups.
0: It's a valid concern. Islamist terror groups regularly carry out attacks. In 2007, militants launched an uprising in the Swat Valley. The Pakistani government was unable to control the region for over a year before the military defeated the rebels. Do Pakistan's nuclear sites meet international safety standards? One example is the Khushab nuclear complex in central Pakistan. Plutonium and possibly tritium for use in nuclear warheads are believed to be produced here. However, inspectors from the International Atomic Energy Agency are not permitted to visit the site because Pakistan, like India, has never signed the Nuclear Non-Proliferation Treaty. This means that oversight is exclusively in Pakistani hands, something that has already led to disaster once before. Nuclear scientist Abdul Qadir Khan, the father of the Pakistani atomic bomb, shared his knowledge with several countries, thereby ensuring the proliferation of nuclear weapons technology.
2: Sheikh Khan was known for his role in importing technology from the West in order to build Pakistan's nuclear weapons. But he's become even more infamous as a purveyor of nuclear technology. And he was caught in 2003 supplying nuclear technology to Libya, North Korea, Iran, and probably another country as well. This fourth customer, as it's often called, there's some speculation that it could even be India itself.
0: Whether India truly benefited from Khan's knowledge remains speculation to this day. What is certain, however, is that Khan did not hesitate to sell nuclear technology to outside parties, and in doing so, helped North Korea acquire the atomic bomb.
1: As far as I know, he was never officially charged because, of course, a court case would have raised the question, who actually supported Mr. Khan in the proliferation? And then, of course, the role of the Pakistani military would have become clear, because it's comparatively unlikely that nuclear technology was passed on without the knowledge of the Pakistani military.
0: So, how safe is Pakistan's nuclear arsenal? Time and again, there are concerns that Islamist extremists may be present within Pakistan's military. Yet many experts and government officials consider the country's nuclear arsenal to be under secure control.
2: The military itself generally represents the most secular part of Pakistani society. And the troops that are guarding nuclear weapons, the people who are in charge of planning the use of nuclear weapons and who have authority over when to launch the nuclear weapons or not, they tend to be the most secular of the most secular of Pakistani society.
3: Pakistan has very strict command and control to be guardians of our nuclear program, and we will continue to do so.
2: They also have a strong security force of about 10,000 or so special and terrorist groups that still operate in the country. And those are some of the most elite and most trusted groups in the country.

0: How would the military act in a crisis? Estimates suggest that as of 2025, Pakistan holds around 170 nuclear warheads, just a few less than India. The Kashmir conflict flared up once again in spring 2025. In Pahalgam, in Indian-controlled Kashmir, suspected Islamist terrorists carried out a massacre. A video shows the aftermath. 26 people dead, including Indian tourists, one tourist from Nepal, and a local resident. A militant Islamist group called the Resistance Front initially claimed responsibility for the attack, which it later denied. The group rejects India's control over Kashmir and regularly carries out assaults on security forces and tourists. According to India, the attack was timed to coincide with the peak tourist season in order to spread fear and chaos. India fired missiles into Pakistan. Indian authorities claimed Pakistan's intelligence service supported the attackers. This video, released by the Indian Army on social media, is said to show the missile strike on a training camp in Pakistan. But the Indian strikes primarily hit civilian targets, like here in Muzaffarabad. The death toll remains unclear. Pakistan mobilized their troops. The situation escalated.
1: Five, 2 hours. Wait for our response.
0: Pakistan also fired missiles across the border. On the Indian side too, it is mostly civilians who were killed. Pakistan's military fears that showing a willingness to negotiate with arch-rival India could be seen as a sign of weakness. Retired Brigadier Amjad Ali Malik is considered an unofficial spokesperson for the Pakistani army. For him, even the use of nuclear weapons is a possible option.
2: Pakistan is a nuclear state. We have a lot of deterrence, and we have much better, arsenals than maybe many other countries. So anybody threatening the very sovereignty or independence or freedom of the country, if we are compelled to go nuclear, I think nobody stops us.
0: Two and a half weeks after the attack in Pahalgam, the guns fell silent under international pressure. Pakistan's Prime Minister Shahbaz Sharif visited the wounded in a military hospital. The conflict with India once again underscored the military's vital role in the country. Next to Sharif, Asim Munir, chief of the army staff. He is considered to be the strong man in Pakistani politics, not the Prime Minister. Asim Munir is considered the one who helped Sharif into office, and yet Pakistan is officially a parliamentary democracy.
3: You can't come into power in Pakistan without having army support. All major political leaders have come with army's help.
4: The military has become a political force in Pakistan. Anybody who tells you otherwise is lying to you. It is part and parcel of the political fabric of this country.
0: Through its wars with India and numerous other conflicts, the military has earned a reputation

0: option for safeguarding Pakistan's very existence. Not just militarily, but politically as well. Many Pakistanis are convinced of this. The military is considered the most trusted institution in the country. And it uses this strong position to continually expand its power. The security apparatus has long shaped the country's economy to suit its own interests. It is involved in banking, Pakistan's largest transport company, NLC, and holdings like the Army Welfare Trust, all of it supposedly necessary to ensure that Pakistan remains a nuclear power.
1: Army started to do business after 1998, once Pakistan went, nuclear. It was very difficult to maintain the nuclear facilities within the given budget, so therefore we had to generate our own sources. And then we made 4G foundations and banks and that other corporate sectors, many other institutions.
0: From shipyards to consumer goods, each branch of the military has its own industries, brands, and distribution channels.
1: Out of defense budget of just 12%, how can you manage the three armed forces? Air Force, Navy, and Armed Forces, Pakistan Army. They are to be managed from within. There are many things. The budget which is being allocated or is always allocated, it is merely for the pensions and pay and allowances of all ranks. The rest of the things are being managed by these businesses.
0: Critics say the military uses its market power to enforce its own rules, for example, in army-owned cement or fertilizer factories.
2: For instance, 4G cement, 4G fertilizer, they get a quota of gas, natural gas, for their production at a much lesser rate than the private sector. So it makes it difficult for the private sector to compete.
3: The military is the country's largest business enterprise. That means it's extremely difficult for the private sector to compete in areas where the military dominates. And that is certainly a problem for the country's economic development.
0: The military denies the accusations and insists competition remains fair.
1: These military organizations, business organizations, which are necessarily under 4G foundations, are Bahria or Fizaya. If they'll do well, they'll dominate the market. If they'll fail to perform, they will not dominate the market. It is all competition. Business people, they understand.
0: The preferential treatment extends to many areas of life. Soldiers and their families have free access to military hospitals, which are among the best in the country. Civilians, on the other hand, have to pay for treatment. Brigadier Helen Roberts heads the hematology department at the Combined Military Hospital in Lahore. She is considered one of the country's leading specialists in her field. Most of her patients are members of the armed forces who benefit from the hospital's high medical standards.
4: Basically, it is for the army personnel and their families, but civilian patients can also come and get themselves checked and diagnosed and managed here. This is one of the biggest medical facility institute, and we have all the specialities as well as subspecialities in all the medical and surgical allied fields. In this institute.
0: A career in the army not only guarantees job security in Pakistan, it also grants access to exclusive residential areas reserved for military personnel and wealthy civilians. E. Even after leaving military service, pensions and personal connections ensure a comfortable life. A state within the state has emerged, beyond any form of accountability. Those who are part of it belong to a protected class, detached from the reality in which most Pakistanis live.
2: Their economic power, you know, forms their or strengthens their political power. It's cyclic. More economic power depends on more political power, and once you have more economic power, it adds to your desire, to your greed for greater political power.
0: Pakistan's military has a firm grip on the country, on many levels. No major decisions are made without the approval of Chief of Army Staff, Asim Munir. But the military's reach is not unlimited. Islamist extremists pose a threat to the country's stability. The Lal Masjid, or Red Mosque in the capital, Islamabad, is one of their strongholds. In his sermon, Abdul Aziz Ghazi, the mosque imam, launched a sharp attack on the military. He is a radical Islamist, just like his father, who was the founding imam for the mosque. The current imam rejects Pakistan's constitutional and political order.
5: The entire nation must make a firm commitment to stand for the implementation of Allah's system and establish his rule on his land. This is the only way to save Pakistan. Allah's system must be established on Allah's land.
0: Radical Islamist movements such as that of Abdul Aziz Ghazi emerged decades ago in the fight against the so-called infidels in neighboring Afghanistan. After the Taliban's victory in Afghanistan in 2021, fear spread that Islamist extremists could gain ground in Pakistan too.
6: Pakistan has faced a major brunt of the instability in Afghanistan in terms of refugees, in terms of security, narcotics, arms smuggling. All this has impacted Pakistani society, and it has impacted Pakistan's security. And that is something that we continue to face even today.
0: The Taliban's victory seemed to give momentum to Islamist extremists in Pakistan.
5: And by the will of Allah, the Almighty, as long as we are alive, we will continue to raise the voice for an Islamic system, an Islamic revolution, and the re-establishment of the caliphate.
0: Abdul Aziz Ghazi openly calls for the establishment of a caliphate, a theocratic state. For decades, the Pakistani army supplied Islamists with money and weapons to fight abroad. Today, it wants to distance itself from those ties.
1: People like Mr. Abdul Aziz are Mr. Nobody for the state. They can do anything. He can just climb on a, you know, rooftop and say, I'll do this, I'll do that. And how can he challenge the state? And such a, you know, it's an atomic power, alhamdulillah. Such a huge military machine. It has such a huge security apparatus in place in shape of first line forces, second line. So who's Mr. Abdul Aziz who challenges the state? Can't. Insane. I think this is an appropriate word for people like Mr. Abdul Aziz.
0: He is heavily guarded. Another radical imam was recently killed in an attack. Yet he still feels secure enough to openly issue threats of violence.
5: One thing is clear, suicide attacks should not happen. But when you push people to the edge, when oppression reaches its peak, when you follow the path of disbelief and subject people to every kind of tyranny, then a time comes when Sharia allows it. Look, the guilty can be punished, right? The ones who are committing oppression, it is permissible to punish the oppressor, isn't it? Now, those who carry out martyrdom attacks target the oppressors. It is a

Pashtuns, the ethnic group that forms the majority in Afghanistan and from which the Taliban primarily recruit. Tens of thousands of Afghan refugees live here, having fled for political, religious, or economic reasons.

0: Smuggling across the nearby border is booming. In the bazaars of Peshawar, all kinds of small arms can be found. Pistols, rifles, automatic weapons, many from Afghan stockpiles. Vendors ask neither for a gun license nor for ID. Here it seems anyone can buy anything for cash. Larger weapons like mortars or grenade launchers are offered discreetly in conversation. Ammunition is sold by the sackful. The state appears unable to control this illegal trade and thus cannot guarantee its citizens' safety. All Saints Church, founded over 140 years ago, stands behind high walls, a necessary security measure. In the sacristy, the bishop and his assistants are in preparation. Today a memorial service is being held, marking the anniversary of one of the deadliest attacks on Christians in Pakistan's history. The church is filled to capacity. Many in the congregation lost relatives or friends in the attack. Only a few thousand Christians live in Peshawar, a city of nearly 2 million mostly devout Muslims. On days like this, affirming their faith publicly takes on a special meaning for the Christian community. On September 22nd, 2013, two suicide bombers blew themselves up in the church courtyard, killing more than 120 people, according to the church authority. More than 150 others were injured, many of them severely. The attackers were members of the Pakistani Taliban. They see Christians as enemies of Islam. More attacks followed in subsequent years. Again and again, Pakistani Christians have been victims of Islamist extremist violence. Human rights organizations have reported numerous incidents over the years. The state has failed to protect its Christian minority.
1: Begging, crying, jumping, what else can we do? So when you feel insecure in your own country, it becomes really, you know, more than traumatizing, you know, more than a trauma. It keeps you under a kind of a constant pressure, you know. Yeah.
0: Here, they remember the victims of the attack. Not only Christians, but also Shiites, liberal Muslims, and Hindus have been targeted by Islamist terrorists.
1: They used to say that this is the fight between Islam and infidels. And anyone who is not Muslim is infidel. So this idea of extremism and fundamentalism was really, really developed, brought into the simple, naive, innocent minds of Pakistanis. And today, it grew. This is my country. I need my basic rights. I need my security. Minorities are really, really deprived, you know, and there's no one to listen. No one.

0: one reason for the pressures on the Christian minority is Pakistan's blasphemy laws. Originally introduced by the British colonial rulers to contain religious tensions between Hindus and Muslims, the laws were embedded in the constitution in 1974 by Zulfikar Ali Bhutto, a relatively moderate politician, to win over Islamic forces in the country. In the 1980s, dictator Zia-ul-Haq expanded the blasphemy laws with the inclusion of harsher penalties. The laws prohibit showing contempt for God, the Prophet, or the Quran. In the most severe cases, they allow for the death penalty.
1: If I am asked my personal opinion, I will go for giving the concession of repentance to the person who has been alleged for blasphemy. Yeah. But if he does not repent, then of course the law has to be imposed.
0: The majority of Pakistanis support the blasphemy laws and the imposition of the death penalty. In practice, however, there are fewer and fewer prosecutions, and the death penalty hasn't been enforced for years. Still, repealing the laws is not on the agenda.
1: This law is important because if there was no law for blasphemy, people would have resorted to their mob justice, which I call mob injustice.
0: Yet mob justice continues to occur, carried out by crowds giving free rein to their hatred. In this instance, a mob attempted to storm a police station where a man was being protected from his pursuers.
2: One interesting point about lynch justice is that when it does occur, the perpetrators are usually released. There are few convictions through the legal system. Lynch justice is tolerated by the judicial system in Pakistan.
0: Accusations of blasphemy don't just inflame mobs. They also appear to be used to silence unwanted critics. A hotel in the Netherlands, meeting point with Ahmed Waqas Goraya. For years, the dissident lived in safe houses under police protection, according to his own account. Goraya had, along with a few friends around the world, satirically criticized the Pakistani military leadership. He had already been living in the Netherlands and began posting critical content in the early 2010s. Under the anonymity of the internet, he and his friends believed they were safe. Their blog quickly gained a wide following.
3: We had a massive reach, and that pissed them. And they started looking for us. Okay, who are these guys?
0: Around Christmas of 2016, Goraya flew to Lahore to visit his family for a few weeks. As he recalls, his pursuers struck when his motorcycle broke down.
3: I was abducted. Suddenly, two vehicles come from the backside. One person with the gun takes the phone away. The other person puts a black sack on my head. And they put him in the vehicle and gone. And I'm trying to think what happened. I did not have that idea that like they abduct people in Balochistan or so, they will do it in Lahore. And I'm still trying to process. And then they say, we know that you're from Netherlands. We know what you do.
0: According to Goraya's account, he was taken to a prison run by the intelligence service.
3: One of them asked me a question. I just deflect. He says, if you deflect, I will slap you and your eardrum will damage. When you're tortured, your throat becomes brittle. Like you will choke. But they knew precisely that how many minutes or seconds this can go on before the person chokes. They will take me down. They will give me a few sips of water, then start again. Sips of water again. Then you have to stand whole night. In the morning, it will start again. And that was for 8 days that, and we did not have any national secrets. We did not have anything other than that, okay? We wrote some things which you can call stupid. And I still have nerve damage on my right hand due to that.
0: When Garaya didn't return home for days, his wife went to the press in Islamabad. Four other activists had also disappeared. Supporters accused the intelligence service of abducting them.
3: Now to discredit us, to make the bad guys, so that they don't become heroes, they broadcast the story that we know that these guys secretly run blasphemous Facebook pages. They abuse God and Prophet. And they are enemies of Islam.
0: This situation escalated. Demonstrators demanded the death penalty for the opposition figures on charges of blasphemy.
3: We had no idea what's going on outside. It was last day. There was an ISI guy with a beard. And he comes to us. He says that, you know, mullahs and people outside think that you are blasphemers. I said, no, but you know that we are not. He said, but only we know that. If you keep your mouth shut, if you don't talk to media, we will protect you. If you speak, these Taliban, these people will come after you.
0: After several weeks, Garaya and his friends returned home to their families. Back in the Netherlands, the blogger resumed his criticism of the regime in Islamabad. He believed he was safe in Europe. But soon rumors spread that regime opponents were dying under suspicious circumstances. In 2020, Garaya says he was warned of an assassination attempt.
3: I get a call from Dutch police. Listen, your life is in imminent danger. No one can know where you are going. Not even your family in Netherlands. Put your phones, electronic devices here on the side. Lock the home and leave.
0: He says that he went into hiding with the help of Dutch police. They had discovered that an assassin was tracking him. Garaya is convinced it was on orders from the intelligence service. The evidence? A surveillance photo allegedly showing a man purchasing a knife. A knife that, according to a British court, was intended to kill Garaya. The man was sentenced to life in prison for conspiracy to murder. But Garaya no longer lives in a safe house. He refuses to remain in hiding.
3: I'm clear that maybe I step out and you say that, okay, he was here, he has been stabbed. But I've made peace with it. This is the life, this is the future. If they are going to kill me, they can kill me. So second life, I'm not going to live ducking or hiding.
0: Back in Islamabad, opposition figures also fear the long arm of the security apparatus. The regime is said to be increasingly nervous in response to criticism. Ali Bokhari is undeterred. He is a politician, lawyer, and representative of Pakistan's most popular politician, Imran Khan. Bokhari meets with Khan's party supporters.
4: Welcome back.
0: Imran Khan was Pakistan's prime minister until 2022, when he was removed from office. Ali Bokhari urges Khan's supporters not to lose hope.
5: As you all know, we are humble workers of Imran Khan's army. We are soldiers, in fact.

0: And Khan Sahib has honored me by sending me before you as a candidate. I am a worker just like you, from among you. We are always ready every day, whether we are arrested today or tomorrow, because our leader, Imran Khan, has started his second year in jail.
1: Imran Khan spent many years as a political outsider in Pakistan and was not taken seriously. But Khan had charisma, and he used the failures of the traditional parties to rally the masses behind him.
2: He gave, at one particular point in time, this country hope. You know, this is the age of the populist leaders. All around the world, you have, you know, populist leaders raking up a lot of support. And this country has a whole romance with a savior. That kind of a romance, Imran capitalized beautifully.
1: For many young Pakistanis, Imran Khan represented a vision for the future. The economy and society are shaped by entrenched, exploitative structures. A few landowners and industrial elites dominate the country. Debt bondage is widespread in rural areas. Social mobility is nearly non-existent. Pakistan's population is extremely young. More than a third are under 15. Even children must work to support their families. Many attend school for only a few years because they can't afford tuition.
2: He was able to give the youth of Pakistan a political platform. This youth, if it didn't have a political platform, perhaps would have gone lock, stock and barrel towards that kind of fundamentalism, which is vicious, which is violent, which is trans-border ambitions.
1: Imran Khan had won a clear victory in the 2018 election and became Prime Minister. He quickly tried to secure his power by aligning himself with the military leadership. He was even seen as the army's man. The military wanted to benefit from his popularity. To secure re-election, Imran Khan challenged the military and replaced the heads of the army and intelligence agencies. He feared intrigue and wanted officers he could control.
2: Imran tried to be the sovereign in Pakistan. He thought that he was too big to be now dependent on the establishment. So he tried to install his own men in positions of power. If the army has a red line, the red line is this. You are not going to tell us who to appoint as the army chief.
1: The prime minister lost a vote of no confidence in parliament and had to defend himself against corruption charges in court. Most recently, in 2025, he was sentenced to 17 years in prison, which he is serving in a high security facility. Claims that the military overthrew Khan are denied. What's clear, even the government that followed Imran Khan has failed to find solutions. Politically and economically, Pakistan is sinking deeper into crisis. One-fifth of Pakistanis live below the poverty line, earning less than $3 a day. The days of economic prosperity are long gone.
0: In the 1950s, Pakistan was considered an up-and-coming economy. But since the 1950s, Pakistan's economy has actually been going downhill, you could say. The country is permanently in deficit and dependent on other countries or the IMF to help it.
1: One of the many challenges Pakistan's politicians need to address. Meanwhile, discontent continues to erupt in protests and riots. brutally suppressed by the security forces. So far, the violence of the police and army has prevailed, but this is no vision for the future.

0: These are the topics that are moving the tech world.
1: Shift. We talk about
0: private data isn't safe. AI helping to fight crime. Social media algorithms. Online censorship.
1: Because our digital networked world never stands still.
0: So what are the biggest challenges? We'll talk about that.
1: Shift. In 30 minutes. It sounds like a fairy tale. A girl from Sudan is discovered by a model scout.
2: Do you want to be a model? And I was like, no.
1: Today, Ajak Ju walks the runway for exclusive designers. We went to Haute Couture Week in Paris and asked, what are you thinking on the catwalk?
2: Don't fall.
1: Euromax. In 30 minutes.
3: A 3,000 meter high mountain, and over there, the sea. You've got to love it.
1: A voyage around a volcano. Hop on a train trip to Italy's Mount Etna.
4: It's the most beautiful volcano in the world. The most fascinating and most varied. There's always something new to see where you often wonder, what's that?
1: In 75 minutes.

0: A map, a crisis area, a conflict. But when did it start? What's it really about? And how does it impact us all? Let's take a closer look. Local conflicts that send global shockwaves. Decoding Conflicts, our documentary series on YouTube. Maps help us understand the world. We just need to know how to read them. Crises, conflicts, and their histories. Mapped Out brings maps to life and helps you make sense of our world. Mapped Out.
1: Displacement in the context of climate change is not about people moving from A to B. It's about loss.
0: Climate refugees. They've all lost something. Their homes, prospects, security. A global challenge that hits the most vulnerable the hardest. How do we all deal with it?
2: Ya no podía más, no soportaba más. Yo soy fuerte, soy una guerrera y para antes que va, decía yo.
0: Climate Refugees starts August 22nd on DW.
3: JD Vance.
4: JD Vance.
5: JD Vance. JD Vance.

0: behind the name, a story told from the inside.
1: Yeah, you may want to close the door.
0: A childhood overshadowed by his mother's addiction.
2: I didn't think about anything except just getting high.
0: From working class Ohio to America's elite, and for years, one of its sharpest critics.
1: He said, I'd rather have dinner with a friend than with these a**s.
3: Trump is a really bad candidate, and frankly, I think a really bad person.
0: But sometimes politics rewrites loyalties.
4: He said some bad things about me, but that was before he knew me, and then he fell in love.
5: This is incredible.
0: Is this just the beginning of something far bigger?
6: I said, you're going to be the president of the United States.
7: Hey, everybody. J.D. Vance here.
0: J.D. Vance, the man after Trump, starts August 8th on DW.
8: This is DW News, and these are our top stories. More than 200,000 people have fled wildfires in France and Spain as hundreds of firefighters battle the flames. In Spain, a major wildfire west of Madrid has triggered a national emergency, with officials warning it's now beyond their ability to contain. Two of the region's largest fires have merged, raising fears they could form a massive inferno just kilometers from the capital. India's education minister Dharmendra Pradhan has resigned after weeks of youth protest over an examination scandal, fulfilling one of the so-called cockroach movement's key demands. The announcement came just as police fired tear gas to scatter protesters in New Delhi, hours before planned talks between movement leaders and Prime Minister Narendra Modi's government. Donald Trump has given a lengthy speech at the White House Correspondents Association dinner, in which he combined humor with criticism of the media and political rivals. He suggested he could run for president again, despite constitutional term limits. The event, originally planned for April, was postponed after a man fired a shotgun outside a security checkpoint near the venue.
9: Things seem to be heating up in the Middle East. Let me bring you up to date with what's new. The US said it completed a 13th consecutive night of strikes on Iran aimed at stopping attacks on ships in and around the Strait of Hormuz. These are images from the US military. President Trump met with top advisors on Friday to decide whether to intensify the military assault against Iran. That's after he promised a major military punishment in response to attacks from Iran's Houthi allies in Yemen that struck two Saudi tankers on Thursday in the Red Sea's Bab el-Mandeb Strait. Now, that's all pretty complicated, so let's just get into what he had to say earlier on whether he would be ordering the massive attack he promised on Thursday. Let's listen to Trump.
10: Look, we're talking to them right now. I think they're getting more and more serious as the days go by, for maybe the obvious reason. But we are talking to them right now. Look, there are two ways. I consider that the smarter way, but the other is probably the easier way, doing what we're doing. And we can take that to a much higher level if we want to. You know, we're prepared to do that, as you know. We're locked and loaded.
9: So I don't know if that made anything much clearer, but let's look at the Iran angle. Iran has responded with new drone strikes on several U.S. bases in Bahrain, Kuwait, Iraq and Jordan. The Iranian foreign minister made it clear that Tehran will not be backing down anytime soon.
11: The Islamic Republic of Iran has shown that we are not afraid of threats. We will not bow to pressure, nor will we tolerate unacceptable language. We have a principled policy, and we will continue to pursue it, protecting the interests of the Iranian people, safeguarding their rights, and defending Iran's rights in the Strait of Hormuz and the Persian Gulf region are among our fundamental principles and objectives. We will continue to pursue them. We fear no one, and we will not retreat in the face of any threat.
9: Okay, so lots of talk, lots of players, lots of countries involved. Where is this conflict actually heading? Well, to help us figure that out, I am joined now by Brian Clark, a defense analyst with the Hudson Institute. That's a Washington-based think tank. Thank you so much for joining us here on DW, Brian.
12: Oh, great to be here. Thanks, Hannah.
9: So let's dive straight in. We've seen 5 months of war and 2 weeks of daily US strikes on Iran. President Trump is saying he's weighing up a massive attack. That's what he said on Thursday. What could that actually look like?
12: Well, I think they're just looking at larger scale strikes against civilian infrastructure, which may have a dual military purpose. So bridges, road networks, some power supply stations and electrical grid components, maybe water supplies, but probably focused more on electricity and transportation, just because that's what the IRGC, the Iranian Revolutionary Guard Corps, depends on to be able to build weapons and then move them to the locations where they need to use them against shipping, or even move them to the Houthis, who have been using them over in the Bab el-Mandeb.
9: So you don't think it looks like a boots on the ground situation?
12: Not yet. I think the U.S. has been moving forces to create that option. There's been, as we've heard before, there's two Marine Expeditionary Units that are in the theater. That's about 6,000 Marines. There's also elements of the 101st Airborne Division from the U.S. Army. I think that's another several thousand Army personnel. And then there's been some operations in Iraq recently with ground troops that would suggest that they are creating options for the president to try and use ground troops. But they're very limited in terms of how much utility they have. And I think this is mostly about posturing to try to show the Iranians that maybe the U.S. has other tricks up its sleeve, as opposed to maybe something the U.S. is going to use in the near term.
9: So with all that in mind, do you think that the U.S. military is actually ready for this kind of major attack that Trump keeps talking about?
12: I think they are. The issue that we're running into is U.S. munition supplies are running low. And to use the kinds of munitions that the U.S. has in large numbers, which are the glide bombs that are GPS guided, you have to get closer to the targets. And one of the problems the U.S. is trying to avoid is using those cheaper weapons that they have more of that put the aircraft at risk. And they don't want to be in a situation where aircraft are getting shot down because they have to get so close to the Iranian targets to use these weapons. So that's one of the problems, I think, when you get to these larger scale attacks, is the U.S. is starting to run out of the weapons that they could use for those attacks that keep U.S. forces safer, like Tomahawk cruise missiles, which have a really long range, and some of these air-launched missiles that have a long range. The U.S. has just used up so many of them, they don't have enough left to really mount large-scale strikes on a repeated basis.
9: But is that the kind of thing where if they get a further defense budget approved, that they would be able to restock those fairly quickly?
12: They'd eventually be able to restock them, not quickly, though. Those weapons take generally a year or more to build. So even if they get the money now, you won't see those weapons show up for 1 or 2 years at least. And what they'll need to do in the near term is probably turn to these weapons they have in larger numbers, which will put U.S. forces at more risk. And that's, I think, just an inevitability if this conflict goes on for more than another month.
9: But do you think that that kind of major assault that's being spoken about right now, is that what it's going to take to actually end this war? Right.
12: Oh, I do think so. I think the U.S. is trying to do as little as they can to get the Iranians back to the negotiating table. But I think the Iranians aren't going to budge unless there's a much larger scale U.S. action. And it'll probably require going after the forces that are holding the shipping under threat in the Strait of Hormuz, which means you're going to have to probably defend shipping with U.S. ships doing escort missions. You'll have to use U.S. aircraft to just basically orbit above the Strait of Hormuz and attack any Iranian forces that come out to threaten shipping. It'll be a continuous operation that puts U.S. forces close to their Iranian adversaries and risks them being counterattacked. But that's really the only way I think you'll get the Iranians to the negotiating table. I think what the U.S. has been doing is just trying to do the safest and least damaging thing possible from U.S. readiness perspective. And it's not going to yield, I don't think, the effects that they want, because the Iranians have decided they can hold out unless the U.S. Really imposes a lot more reduction in

0: their leverage, which is the ability to close off the strait. So unless the U.S. can demonstrate it can protect shipping in the strait, I think Iran still feels like it has the upper hand.
1: Sure. And so, Brian, you mentioned earlier that targeting of infrastructure. Could this be considered a war crime?
0: It would be a war crime if you target civilian infrastructure without that doesn't have any impact on the war effort of your opponent. So, for example, Russia attacks apartment buildings in Kyiv, and that's clearly a war crime because the people in those apartments are not involved in the war effort. The U.S. targeting of infrastructure in Iran is really focused, they say, on attacking the road network and the electrical infrastructure that is supporting the IRGC's efforts to develop and then build weapons and then transport them to the locations where they're used to attack shipping.
1: Okay, and in an interview with Axios, Trump said that the Iranians haven't received enough pain yet. In the Oval Office on Friday, he added that talks are ongoing, but we'll have to see what happens. Do you think that he's stalling? And if so, what exactly is it that he's waiting for?
0: I do think they're stalling in a way. I think they believe that the blockade in particular is going to eventually bring Iran to the negotiating table. The U.S. believes that the blockade is imposing enough economic pain because Iran can't get its oil out and is also preventing them from bringing in food and other resources. So the U.S. believes that that actually is causing quite a bit of pain to the Iranian population. But I don't believe that that necessarily is going to be enough. Because we've already seen how the Iranian government's more than willing to let the population suffer and let the economy suffer for the purpose of getting the control over the Strait of Hormuz and winning this confrontation with the United States.
1: All right, let's talk about some other actors now, because President Trump also seems to be kind of concerned with China and Russia. He made an interesting social media post on Friday where he said that he believed assurances from Xi Jinping and Vladimir Putin that they were not supplying weapons in Iran. And then he went on, therefore, two major countries that people speak of often in terms of Iran are, in my opinion, not participating. But he did warn that if they did, it would be very bad for them, certainly not in their best interests. So that post is kind of a bit of a strange mix of, oh, we don't trust you, or we do trust you, but don't you dare. I mean, China and Russia sending weapons to Iran, is that actually a realistic scenario?
0: I don't think the Russians and Chinese are necessarily sending weapons to Iran. Most of the weapons that Iran has are being built at home. They're indigenous. And it actually, Iran exported the Shahed to Russia. And now the Iranians have benefited from Russia improvements on the Shahed. And I'm sure that the Iranians are getting microelectronics and components they put into their weapons via China, but that's probably just via the open market, right? So it's probably not something that the government is actively affording to the Iranians. What's more likely, though, is that both Russia and China are providing targeting and other intelligence information to the Iranians. And we've already seen reporting to that effect that Russia, for example, supported the effort, the Iranian targeting of the U.S. base in Jordan, where three service members were killed recently. So Iran is benefiting from help from China and Russia. It's just that it may not be in the form of full up weapons that are being delivered to them. I think it's more likely that it's this intelligence support as well as some components that are making their way kind of via the black market to Iran.
1: And do you think that that kind of involvement is something that scares the president?
0: I think it certainly has made an impact, right? I don't think the Iranians would be able to hit the targets they've hit around the Gulf region. This is mostly going after U.S. bases and U.S. personnel in the region. They wouldn't be able to do that without the help of Russian and Chinese overhead intelligence, so satellite intelligence and maybe some cyber intelligence, because Iran just doesn't have that kind of intelligence gathering capability. So I think the U.S. is worried that if Russia and China continue to do this, it gives Iran the ability to precisely target U.S. forces all across the Middle East, as we could see, all the way to Jordan, if not further away, for example, in Diego Garcia or even in Turkey.
1: Sure. And now, a few hours ago, Trump made a comment about Israel in an Oval Office briefing. Let's

0: listen into that, and then I want to get your take on it, Brian.
1: If I wasn't here, if I wasn't president, there would be no Israel, and there probably would be no Middle East. And you saw that when they shockingly started shooting at everybody all over the Middle East. If they had a nuclear weapon, they would have used that. There might not be a Middle East as we know it today, but there definitely, in my opinion, there would not have been an Israel.
0: Okay, so Trump saying there that there would be no Israel without him, which to me sounds a little bit like a justification for this ongoing war and maybe a justification to keep it going further. Do you see it the same way?
2: Not necessarily. So I think what the president's trying to do is he keeps hearkening back to Iran's efforts to get a nuclear weapon or do nuclear enrichment as a rationale for the war. I think what the U.S. is trying to do is provide a justification for continuing to fight and using the nuclear weapons potential of Iran as the reason to do so. But in reality, they just want to continue to fight because they want to avoid the perception they've lost this war. I think that's the problem the U.S. has now, is that if it walks away from this conflict, it'll have obviously lost because Iran has control of the Strait of Hormuz and Iran's proxies and missiles and nuclear weapons or nuclear engineering program are still all intact. So I think the U.S. needs a justification for continuing to fight. And this, I guess they've latched on to the nuclear weapons program as the one that seems most extreme and therefore is the best justification. But it's probably the least credible one when it comes to what Iran has really done, because they've disavowed pursuit of a nuclear weapon. They had some enriched material that they can't even access now. So arguably, Iran is pretty far away from a nuclear weapon. And what the U.S. is now is trying to do is fight for the purpose of saving face because the war didn't go the way that they had expected.
0: Well, U.S. media outlet Axios again has reported now that the U.S. and the U.K. are going to host a conference together on a potential international coalition to protect maritime shipping through the Strait of Hormuz. So another player that's kind of coming back into everything now. How does this fit in with the current escalation of everything?
2: Well, I think this is sort of the two hands approach. Is it one hand is attacking Iran to try to impose pain and use the blockade to impose pain on Iran. And on the other hand, the U.S. is looking for ways to try to protect shipping so that they can undermine the leverage that Iran has. Because right now, Iran's leverage is its ability to close off the strait. And if the U.S. and its international partners could restore access for shipping and protect the shipping and demonstrate that they could do so, then Iran loses that ability to threaten the strait in the same way. And in that case, maybe the U.S. effort would be successful if they could restore shipping and continue the blockade and impose that kind of cost on the Iranian government. It may view that as a situation where Iran is probably going to feels like they got the best deal they can. And then you might see the regime come back to the negotiating table.
0: Okay, well, I think we will leave that there. Brian Clark, Senior Fellow and Director of the Center for Defense Concepts and Technology at the Hudson Institute. Thank you so much for helping us to unpick all of that and, yeah, get a bit of a clearer idea of what's going on.
3: Virtual reality. It's a technology many are familiar with in the gaming industry, but its potential reaches far beyond that. Increasingly, NGOs and doctors have been harnessing its potential for fostering empathy. But how exactly does that work and how successful is it? That's what we're talking about on Shift. VR headsets first hit the market back in the 90s and the hype was huge, but sales were low. For most people, they were just too expensive. That was up until the mid-2010s. Lower prices and improved technology like 360-degree videos made VR interesting for non-gamers too. Worldwide, more than 30 million VR headsets are now in use. And the media is now talking about VR as an empathy machine. So first off, what is empathy? Simply put, it's being sensitive to the feelings, thoughts and experiences of others. Like feeling moved when a cowboy has to leave his horse behind in a Western. According to data from psychologists and neuroscientists, VR triggers much stronger emotions than TV. Aid and conservation organizations are increasingly making use of this technology, wanting to create closeness to a subject or spur people into action. Habitat XR, for example. Imagine experiencing this, not in the wild, but through a headset. South African company Habitat XR works to reconnect people with nature through extended reality, like VR and holograms. Many companies and art collectives have been using the technology to inspire us to protect the planet.
4: So XR technologies allow people to empathize by allowing them to become an active participant inside the story. So by being physically present, a person's mind can't tell the difference between physically being there and virtually being there.
3: Recent studies show that immersive experiences can indeed enhance empathy, more so than other media, but there are limits.
5: It's critically important to understand that simply putting on a headset doesn't cause empathy. We've got to be very thoughtful about what we build, how people use it, and what our expectations are. On the long-term side, there's been very few studies that look at long-term change.
3: Conservation groups hire companies like Habitat XR to unlock empathy for fundraising campaigns or for encouraging political action.
4: And with very powerful storytelling, people will take their headsets off with a tear coming, you know, streaming down their face, and they'll put their hand up to swipe their credit card. And we found that this empathy results in significantly higher donations being made.
3: For example, this project follows a pangolin starving to death due to climate change. Another one lets people get up close with mountain gorillas to understand why they need protection.
4: What it does is it, again, democratizes access to gorillas, which is a very ecologically sensitive environment. It's a very expensive thing for people to be able to go and trek with mountain gorillas. It's $1,500 per person for a single hour.
3: In order to get people emotionally involved, the team at Habitat XR used 360-degree video, but also digital animations for augmented reality. That's where virtual elements are layered over reality. Users can see animals and habitats spring up around them in the comfort of their own home. Take the Future Zoo, a new immersive project in South Africa. At first, you might think it's a museum like any other, but then you put on a VR headset. Before you know it, you're interacting with holograms, learning about the savannah. Great for kids and adults alike, anyone who wants a taste of unspoiled digital nature. They hope emotion will lead to action for the environment. I have to agree, it does look pretty amazing, but could the emotional impact of virtual reality just come from the novelty factor? What do the experts say?
6: At the turn of the century, when you hear about the apocryphal stories of the dawn of cinema and the notion of people seeing a train coming into the station as one of the first films that was being circulated, people hid under their seats, right? They had a powerful, visceral experience when first confronted with cinema, two-dimensional cinema. We now have gotten used to it. But VR, however, is something that many people are still experiencing for the first time. It is not widespread. And because of that, it can be a really powerful emotional experience just because it is amazing to be fully surrounded both by sound and visuals in an event.
3: VR is engaging, and political organizations know it. The UN, for example, used headsets to bring Security Council members directly to a peacekeeping mission in South Sudan. The Council is about to vote on the mission's future, and the VR experience may have played a key role. Follow a herder and his livestock in South Sudan, watch peacekeepers treat his animals, all in virtual reality. This VR experience was created by the UN to bring viewers up close. Its peacekeepers have been stationed here since the country gained independence from Sudan in 2011, after decades of civil war. In February 2025, Security Council members were the first to be transported from New York to South Sudan, seeing the work of the Blue Helmets up close. The goal? To evoke empathy and understanding for the mission, and to show why it should continue. The journey takes the viewer across the country, to a severely flooded area where peacekeepers have built and maintain a dike, to a UN site sheltering over 40,000 displaced people, and to a school where peacekeepers work as teachers. For Nicholas Haysom, head of the mission, the VR experience is a success.
7: It gives you a real tangible sense of what peacekeepers do, which is often lost in the discussions and formulaic presentations engaging with council members. There was a much greater degree of sympathy with the peacekeeping project than there had been before.
3: Today, anyone visiting the UN headquarters in New York can take part.
8: I really like the storytelling of it all. I really like being immersed in what the discussions looked like, what the conversations looked like.
9: You could think better of, like, how is it to be there right on location? It could teleport to you in a totally different way than conventional TV, like that.
3: A novel insight for the public. But for the Security Council, it's part of their critical decision-making process. In 2026, they decide, will the mission continue, or is this the final chapter?
5: But all this begs the question, is a VR experience really appropriate here? The UN is celebrating the success of its VR initiative, but should productions like these really guide high-level decision-making? Scientists like Lisa Masseri are skeptical.
6: The very same labs that were showing positive pro-social outcomes for some of their early VR experiments also showed how it could, enhance biases and stereotyping as well. Anytime a technology seems like it has a good outcome, we also know that it must have a less good outcome.
5: But remember, VR films aren't neutral. Creators decide how to tell the story, where to hit those emotional notes. But how much can VR really influence our decisions? Professor Jeremy Bailenson and his team are running the tests to find out. At Stanford, they're tracking participant reactions to a powerful VR project on a complex social issue.
3: Homelessness is on the rise. While leaders worldwide struggle to find solutions and public frustration grows, psychology professor Jeremy Bailenson is turning to virtual reality to create a deeper understanding of this complex issue. At Stanford's Virtual Human Interaction Lab in California, he developed the immersive experience Becoming Homeless. It traces the path that pushes people onto the street, putting viewers in their shoes, humanizing their stories, and fostering empathy.
5: When we look at VR and we compare VR to other tools, watching a video, reading about case studies, doing role-playing in the real world, what we find, VR causes behavior change and attitudinal change more than other types of interventions designed to make you think about other people.
10: Listen, I know you're having trouble making rent.
3: In the experience, a narrator guides participants through interactive scenarios after a sudden job loss. Choosing personal objects to sell to make rent. Seeking shelter on a public bus. While research on the long-term effects of VR and empathy is still limited, early findings from Bailenson students like Fernanda Herrera show promise.
5: Showed long-term lasting behavioral changes in measures such as how you discuss the homeless when you're writing about them, the types of verbs and adjectives you use to make them more human, to other types of more behavioral measures around intentions to volunteer.
3: Studies on VR around racism and age discrimination yielded similar results. They show that VR can indeed serve as a tool for rewiring how we relate to others.
5: So let's say a VR experience really moves us. Does that mean we'll actually go out and advocate for the homeless or for nature conservation? There are examples of that happening, but usually dedicated action is still needed to bridge the gap.
6: You're given a card about where you can volunteer your time or where you can donate money. And the hope then is that that heightened emotion might lead to overcoming some of the activation energy that often comes with really contributing to these complex problems. These are one step in a larger process of how do you get people involved in these complex social problems.
5: Even if VR can boost our empathy, we shouldn't put all of our eggs in one basket, though.
6: If we want to think about VR as an empathy machine, that's totally fine, but it can't be the silver bullet. It has to always be seen as one in an arsenal of tools, many of which

0: are sociological and anthropological as opposed to technical, right? A technological solution will never be the right solution for a societal problem. You always need kind of a mix of technical and social engineering when it comes to fixing the big sticky problems of the world.
1: What Lisa Masary is saying is that we need awareness campaigns, conferences, sponsorships, or community efforts like a school cleanup day. If we want to go from feeling something to actually doing something and making change, then we need more than just VR. Back in the real world, lasting societal change requires time, money, and commitment. What do you think? Have you ever been moved by a VR experience? How powerful can it be in today's world? Let us know in the comments. See you next time on Shift.

Picnic at Dawn. Why thousands get up in the wee hours for the legendary Kochelball or Cook's Ball. 150 years of Wagner. Why the town Bayreuth continues to draw fans from around the globe. And changing the fashion world. Why black models are more successful than ever. All this and more coming up now on Euromax.

0: What began as a small group of early morning dancers in Munich's English Garden has grown into a huge annual event. Every year, thousands flock to the Kochel Ball, and the party starts long before sunrise.
1: Once a year on the third Sunday of July, revelers get up before the crack of dawn for the Munich Kochel Ball, or Cook's Ball. For 19-year-old Leonora Hampel, it's time to get dressed. She just drove for nearly an hour to get from her small hometown in Bavaria to Munich on time.
2: I need to get ready. I still have to put on my dirndl and makeup. Getting up at 2 in the morning is not easy, but I'm happy to do it for the Kochel Ball.
1: Traditional Bavarian wear, or Tracht, is a must for the ball, but you've got to be up early.
0: Who gets up at 2 in the morning just to go drink beer somewhere at 3? But once you've done it, it's really, really great.
1: It's 3 in the morning. Time to go. With a candle in one hand and her instrument in the other, Leonora winds her way between the beer benches. But how will she find her friends in the crowd?
2: Found them.
1: The young student is not alone with her passion for traditional folk music. She knows everyone here from her regular folk music meetups back home. They get together for jam sessions and will sometimes play through the night. Leonora grew up with folk music.
2: It's probably strange for someone who hasn't grown up with it. But in my case, it gives me a sense of home, friendship, and tradition. Especially here at the Kochel Ball, because it's a historic event. It's like carrying on the torch.
1: By now, thousands have gathered in the English Garden. Most have brought their own food and candles, but the drinks have to be bought. By 4 in the morning, there's barely a single seat left. And what is there to drink at 4 in the morning? Why, beer, of course. We just left a club. That's why we're still up. We're going to dance and have a good time and enjoy the Kochel Ball to the fullest. And traditional attire, Lederhosen and Dirndl, are back. My parents and grandparents tell me that 30 or 40 years ago, nobody would have gone to the Oktoberfest wearing traditional clothes. But nowadays, it's become the trend. The Kochel Ball is one of Munich's most unusual traditions. The event dates back to the 19th century, when domestic workers, cooks, and valets gathered to make the most of the few hours they had to themselves. Kochel was what they'd call the kitchen staff. So while the finer folk spent their Sunday mornings in church, the workers were free to celebrate. By 10 a.m., it was back to work. The ball was officially banned in 1904.
3: Maids were having too many

0: Some 12,000 guests have gathered here today. The next 4 hours are exclusively for dancing. No breaks. Warmth and good cheer. Nobody needs to feel left out here. Everybody's in great spirits. Munich truly is a city where you can live well as a queer person.
1: We had the idea to now drink all night and come here, but yeah, it's a good coffee.
0: In the meantime, it's 9 in the morning, and the first signs of wear are showing.
2: I'm getting a little tired, and my feet are starting to hurt. But I'm still okay. Dancing for 3 hours straight now, that's a workout.
3: This is Sport.
0: I'd say if you really want to experience Bavarian culture, Munich culture, visit the Kochelball, not the Oktoberfest. This is where true Munich culture lives on. And I wish more people would think about it. Where did it come from? How did the tradition develop? Maybe build some understanding and then just enjoy it. Just come and have a good time. At the final stretch, even the good summer weather has tired out. But that can't keep Bavarians from their party. Most stay right until the end at 10 a.m. and dance the last dance at the year's Munich Kochelball.
4: Next up, Bayreuth. Every summer, Wagner fans from around the world make the pilgrimage to this small Bavarian town. Euromax reporter Lukas Steger went there to find out more about the composer's enduring appeal.
5: Every summer, thousands of people from all around the world come to the small Bavarian town of Bayreuth, and they've been doing it for 150 years. But why? Even the New York Times includes Bayreuth in its 52 places to go in 2026 list. And all because of him, the composer Richard Wagner, the controversial 19th century superstar who created the Bayreuth Festival.
6: Richard Wagner had a new gigantic opera house built specifically for the Bayreuth Festival. Performances are held here only in the summer, and the program features only his works.
5: Was it vanity? Ego? Or was there more to it?
6: Richard Wagner was a rebel and a provocateur. He revolutionized the world of opera. But he remains highly controversial. He was an avid anti-Semite. Adolf Hitler loved Wagner's music and was a welcome guest in Bayreuth. To this day, Wagner fans from all over the world make the pilgrimage to the festival. Tickets are highly sought after, even though audience members have to sit for hours in a hall without air conditioning on hard wooden chairs.
5: Why do people do this on purpose? Let's find out on our tour through Bayreuth, following Wagner's footsteps.
6: It is a tranquil, peaceful place, but every year at the end of July, the city comes alive as the festival begins. It kicks off with a grand parade of celebrities. German politicians in particular like making appearances here, including former Chancellor Angela Merkel. The festival includes around 30 performances over the course of 5 weeks, including open-air shows, which are attended by nearly 60,000 spectators. Most come from Europe, but there are many fans who come from the US and Japan.
5: And here it is, the ultimate pilgrimage site for Wagner fans, the Festspielhaus.
6: Wagner's opera house was relatively simple, yet innovative. For example, there are no ostentatious boxes. Nothing is meant to distract from the action on stage. The acoustics are outstanding, in part since a large amount of wood was used in its construction. Frequently performed here is Wagner's monumental work, The Ring of the Nibelung. It delves into the world of Germanic Norse mythology, where gods and humans battle for the Rheingold. The total running time was 16 hours, spread over 4 days. The world had never seen anything like it.
5: The first festival took place in 1876. The Ring, as Wagner fans call it, had

0: its premiere here, but it was a huge flop.
1: Many audience members were simply overwhelmed, Martin Scholti tells me. Wagner was left with a mountain of debt. Martin has been appearing on stage every summer for the past 25 years as an extra at the Bayreuth Festival. When he's not on stage as an extra, Martin Scholti gives guided tours of the building to groups of visitors. If I want to see a performance, how much does a ticket cost?
2: Those with a limited stage view cost 15 euros, and the most expensive ones around 400 euros.
1: As you walk through Bayreuth, you'll see small Wagner statues here and there. They mark the walk of Wagner. It leads you to places connected with the composer's life. The walk of Wagner ends at Villa Wahnfried. This was the home that Richard Wagner had built for himself and his family, with money he didn't have. He was always in debt. In front of the house, you'll see a bust of King Ludwig II of Bavaria, who was a big Wagner fan. This bust basically says, sponsored by Ludwig. Well, without King Ludwig's support, Wagner couldn't have financed his first festival or this villa. Today, Villa Wahnfried houses the Wagner Museum. You can still feel the atmosphere of that era when Richard Wagner and his wife Cosima often and gladly welcomed guests into their salon. Finally, here's a tip for you. Every summer, there are two open-air concerts on the large lawn in front of the Festspielhaus. They are free and you can simply bring a blanket and listen to the music. But can the experience actually replace going to the theater?
0: My tour through Bayreuth has definitely made me curious. I can now understand the fascination of the Bayreuth Festival much better. And what about you? Is seeing a Wagner performance at the Festspielhaus really a once-in-a-lifetime experience? What do you think?
3: A Jacques Dieu's journey took her from Sudan via Uganda to Paris, France. She never dreamed of a career as a model, but now she's part of a new generation of African talent transforming the face of fashion.
4: Haute couture in Paris, the height of the fashion world. Only selected designers get to show their hand-sewn, one-of-a-kind garments in front of international stars like American rapper Cardi B. In the middle of it all is Sudanese model Jacques Dieu. The 24-year-old is walking the runway for Indian designer Rahul Mishra and trying to stay cool about it all.
5: Like, don't fall. Be calm, enjoy the runway, it's your moment. And I think about other things. I don't want to look at the audience. I don't want to get stressed. I don't want to get nervous. I think about my face. Like, give a nice look. Don't look rude. Look happy.
4: Jacques Dieu has already walked in more than 100 runway shows and has been featured on numerous magazine covers, most recently the July 2026 edition of Vogue Portugal. That made someone special very proud.
5: My grandma was so happy. She's like, oh my God, you're in Paris. So every time I do a magazine and I get my magazine, I show it to my grandma. And I say, I'm the cover, I'm this, and I show her and she's so proud.
4: Jacques Dieu was born in the Sudanese capital of Khartoum. When she was 9, her family moved to Uganda, where she was discovered by a model scout at the age of 19. But modeling had never been an ambition of hers.
5: I was with my friend. We went to the mall. A random person walked to me and said, do you want to be a model? And I was like, no. Yeah, because I was young. And he said, let's try. And my friend said, let's try. So I tried and it worked and I'm here. In Paris, taking my coffee.
4: Jacques moved to Paris in the autumn of 2025. Working as a model has changed her life radically.
5: I really don't know how to explain it, but it's so hard. You don't know what you're doing, like, tomorrow. I don't know what I'm doing tomorrow. The agency doesn't know what I'm doing tomorrow. It's a last minute thing, like, yeah, nobody knows. It's fashion week.
4: Models like Jacques, with backgrounds in Sudan or South Sudan, have a big presence on the world's runways. 9 of the top 50 most successful models currently working have roots in the region.
6: people from Sudan or Ethiopia and that part of the world have the frame to make clothes look good. I think there's never been more diversity in the models on the runway. Certain designers who before only used European or Caucasian models and were criticized by social media are now very careful not to do that again. 10 years ago, if you went to a Prada show, they were all white women. That's no longer the case.
2: You get the impression that we are only now discovering that African women are beautiful, but they always have been and they've always been around. But for a long time, they weren't represented by any agencies. The agencies turned them down because they were black. Now the trend has changed.
4: Top model Anok Yai has roots in South Sudan and was voted Model of the Year for 2025. She's considered a trailblazer for the visibility of black models in the fashion industry.
7: The personality who has influenced me the most recently is Anok Yai. I think a lot of people believe that if Anok Yai is so successful, then we can book more like her. When I was small, I wished I could see more models like her in advertising, on TV, simply so I could identify with them. I'm happy about this shift.
4: Ajak Diu is also grateful for what she has achieved.
5: It's a privilege to be here, to go to different countries, to do many things that I couldn't do back home. Yeah. So yes, it is.
4: Ajak sees her future in both Africa and Europe.
5: In the next 10 years, I don't know, I'm going to live here, live there too at the same time. I don't know, I'm going to make it work out. My family lives in Uganda, all of them. I miss them a lot. And I was talking to one of them like a few minutes ago, texting with them.
4: She still dreams of walking the runway for one of the most famous fashion houses in Paris.
5: It's Balenciaga. It's my dream. I love Balenciaga. Maybe in the future. Yes.
4: At the Haute Couture Week in July 2026, Anok Yai opened the Balenciaga show with the first collection by its new creative director, Pier Paolo Piccioli, and she closed the show with the traditional bridal gown. So maybe Ajak Diu's dream is not so far off, and she'll be in the house's next show. But first, she's taking a vacation to see her family in Uganda.
7: In our new series, we introduce young people of faith from different religions across Europe. This time, we meet a young Protestant from the Netherlands. Josephine Pet shows us why faith remains an important part of her everyday life.
8: For
9: me, Jesus is someone who is always with you, no matter where you are. He lives in your heart, and he's there for all the difficult things, but also the beautiful things.
10: Josephine Pell is 22 years old, and today she's showing us what it means to her to be a devout Protestant. She's in the minority in her home country of the Netherlands, where only 3 in 10 people in her age group say they see themselves as part of a religious community.
9: I used to feel very alone with my faith, because there weren't that many people around me at school who were also religious. I did go to a Christian elementary school and a Christian secondary school, but I was still the only one who was truly religious.
10: Josephine is studying education in her home city of Utrecht. Every Sunday morning, when many of her fellow students are still in bed, she attends church services.

0: A Protestant church service follows a set format that includes hymns, prayers, and a sermon. Everyone is welcome just as they are, and there's no dress code or other regulations. There are also none of the lavish symbols and images as is common in Catholic churches. Here, the church interior is simple and plain.
1: Protestantism is a form of Christianity. We believe in Jesus and that he died on the cross for our sins, and that Jesus is the Son of God.
0: Josephine's home looks much like that of any typical Dutch student. She doesn't have a crucifix on the wall or display any other religious symbols. But religion has been a part of her life since childhood.
1: These photos are from when I was baptized. My parents decided to have me baptized as a child. That means that you basically say, yes, I'm really giving my child to God. Later on, I started to

0: think about who God really is and who Jesus is for me. And then I made a conscious decision to give my life to Jesus.
1: Protestantism emerged from the Reformation in the 16th century. This Christian reform movement criticized various doctrines and practices of the Catholic Church. To this day, there are significant differences. In Protestantism, women are allowed to be ordained, and there's no requirement for clergy to remain celibate. Just under 100 years ago, 44% of the Dutch population was Protestant. Today, that figure stands at just 13%. A few years ago, Josephine joined a Christian students club where she studies the most important basis of Protestantism and Christianity itself, the Bible. The members meet in small groups to study Bible passages and discuss together what they might mean.
0: It always comes down to good and evil and what it means to live a meaningful life and what happens when you die. These are important questions that I think remain with everyone. Even though the Bible was written more than 1,000 years ago and so much is different today, I think people are always searching for answers, hope, and meaning.
1: For Josephine, music is an important part of her faith and of Protestantism in general. One of its 16th century pioneering figures, Martin Luther, loved to sing and composed hymns. He knew that music has the power to touch people directly.
2: And you are mine.
0: When I sing or play music, whether alone or with others, I feel the kind of connection you can also find in prayer. I find that music is a beautiful way to connect with God.
1: But of course, religious faith is not only about life in the here and now, but also about the really big questions.
0: I don't know exactly what comes after death, but I do believe something comes after it. That there isn't only life here on earth, that we aren't born to just live our lives and then die and that's it. Rather, that there's something afterwards, that there's an eternity where everything is much better than here on earth. And if not, then that's all right too.
3: Wedding cakes have come a long way, from simple pastries to spectacular creations costing thousands of euros. We take a look at how this sweet tradition rose to such prominence.
4: For many, a wedding without a wedding cake is as unthinkable as a wedding without guests. So how do you make the perfect wedding cake? How does it become a work of art? And how much does something like this actually cost? We're in Oldham, Northwest England, at the Frostery to meet an expert.
5: Hi, my name is Suzanne and I'm a wedding cake designer, and today we're going to make a wedding cake.
4: Baking a wedding cake isn't exactly a one-day affair.
5: So when we create a wedding cake, it's a three-day process. So we bake the cake and then the following day we fill it, we ganache it, and then we let it sit overnight so it's nice and firm for when we come to cover it in the sugar paste. So today we're making quite a special cake. This is actually a vegan cake. We don't make that many vegan wedding cakes. I've warmed up some sugar paste, which I've coloured a pale ivory, and I'm going to roll it out and stick it on top of the cake.
4: But hang on, we should probably talk about how we got here. The wedding cake tradition began in ancient Rome, where wheat or barley cake was broken over the bride's head for fertility and luck. In medieval England, this evolved into a stack of sweet buns that couples kissed over for luck. In the 17th century, savory bride's pie became popular. Currant-filled fruitcakes gradually replaced it. The Victorian era's refined sugar enabled white icing, symbolizing purity and wealth, famously popularized by Queen Victoria's wedding cake in 1840. Nowadays, the typical British wedding cake is a tiered sponge cake with icing. Thanks, Queen Victoria. Back to today's cake. Suzanne smooths the icing for a more contemporary look. She levels the cake and inserts dowels to stabilize the different tiers before assembling the final cake. It's time to decorate. Yeah. Suzanne adds an elaborate blue bow made of royal icing.
5: So what I'm doing now is I have got a bag and there's some royal icing in here, but royal icing made with aquafaba instead of egg white because it's for a vegan cake. And it's just a small piping tip, and I'm going to pipe a row of pearls, and that kind of gives a border to the design.
4: Afterwards, Suzanne hand paints the cake.
5: In all the years that I've been making cakes, I've seen, especially wedding cakes, the trends have just changed. But I've always stayed true to the art of cake decorating, because I love it. I really love doing it. There's amazing things you can do with royal icing.
4: So how much do elaborate cakes like these cost?
5: Typically speaking, a cake from us would cost from about £800 for a three-tier cake. This kind of six tier would probably, and with lots and lots of sugar flowers on it, would probably work out at about £4,500. Because there's so much work that goes into it, and it's a big cake, it would feed at least 500 people. And here is the finished cake.
3: And on that sweet note, we've come to the end of the show. But follow us on our social media channels for more fascinating stories from the world of lifestyle and culture in Europe. Thanks for joining us, and see you next time.

0: 3,000-meter-high mountain, and over there, the sea. You've got to love it.
1: A voyage around a volcano. Hop on a train trip to Italy's Mount Etna.
2: It's the most beautiful volcano in the world, the most fascinating and most varied. There's always something new to see where you often wonder, what's that?
1: In 15 minutes. Locks are still often the subject of heated debate. So, let's talk about hair.
3: I don't know, like, I just, one day I looked in the mirror and I was like, I finally look like myself.
4: I think a lot of people are more accepting of locks now, which is a good thing.
5: So pretty! Can I say that?
6: Yeah, you can, definitely.
1: The 77% in 90 minutes.

0: What happens to societies where women remain invisible? They lose ideas, power, a part of their future. We showcase the daily victories of women. We share their stories from the female point of view. Together, we see. A unique look inside Afghanistan. Despite conflict and oppressive rule, one thing offers glimmers of joy and a measure of freedom.
1: Afghanistan cricket is like football in Brazil. It's everything for the lives of Afghan people. It's everything.
0: We meet the star players as they prepare for an international tournament. How did they make it to the top? What are their hopes and dreams for themselves and for their country? With rare insights from ordinary Afghans, what does the national team's success mean to them? And what about the exiled female players who are forbidden to play in their

0: This is DW News, and these are our top stories. More than 200,000 people have fled wildfires in France and Spain as hundreds of firefighters battle the flames. In Spain, a major wildfire west of Madrid has triggered a national emergency, with officials warning it's now beyond their ability to contain. Three of the region's largest fires have merged, raising fears they could form a massive inferno just kilometers from the capital. India's education minister Dharmendra Pradhan has resigned after weeks of youth protest over an examination scandal, fulfilling one of the so-called cockroach movement's key demands. The announcement came just as police fired tear gas to scatter protesters in New Delhi, hours before planned talks between movement leaders and Prime Minister Narendra Modi's government. Donald Trump has given a lengthy speech at the White House Correspondents' Association dinner, in which he combined humor with criticism of the media and political rivals. He suggested he could run for president again, despite constitutional term limits. The event, originally planned for April, was postponed after a man fired a shotgun outside a security checkpoint near the venue.
1: This moment at the Paris Olympics changed Afghan breakdancer Manisha Talish's life.
2: I was thinking a lot about Afghan women, my friends back home.
1: Manisha was competing in the pre-qualifying breakdancing round for the Olympic refugee team.
2: I was thinking about burqa. Everyone knows the tall one with this. It's like a cage for Afghan women.
1: The International Olympic Committee disqualified Manisha for the gesture, saying it was against the rules of competition. Her relationship with breakdancing hasn't been the same since.
2: I couldn't practice the whole 2024.
1: Now she's fighting to rediscover her passion for breakdancing.

0: I love breaking, and it was my way to run away from my problems. And just in my mind, just be quiet and practice. But then when I was practicing after the Olympic, I had very hard time, and every time I wanted to practice, you know, I had something, you know, very stress, and I couldn't practice. So, yeah.
1: After her Olympic disqualification, Manisha lost her scholarship to study in Paris. Just 4 months ago, a friend set her up with a coach. A dancer for over 30 years, Tia Deens is trying to help Manisha rebuild her relationship with breakdancing.
2: Yeah, it's cool. But it's gonna be too much split. You know, this one, you know? You need to find like the way to go in easy, like from nowhere.
3: Now she really need to understand the foundation. Again, you're gonna get lost, and it's really good to find yourself when you get lost. You know, like when she gonna pass this? Of course, she's gonna do battling, maybe if she wants. You know, this is her decision first.
1: Manisha discovered breakdancing, or breaking, when she was 17 years old and living in Kabul, Afghanistan.
0: I saw a video on Facebook. At first, I thought it's a filter or

0: editing something because the boy was doing head spin and I thought it's fake. But then I spoke with him and I went to see the gymnasium. It was very difficult to hear that there's no girl and they're all boy and training breaking.
1: Against all odds, the breakdancers welcomed her into the group. It gave her a place to belong.
0: They are like my family. They helped me a lot. When I was in Afghanistan, all people
1: Laura
0: were saying
1: Philip
0: that
1: is
0: you
1: one
0: are
1: of the world's best triathletes. For
0: you
1: years,
0: like
1: she followed a standard training plan.
0: And hijab and, you know, learn to cook and clean the house. But my crew, they're always helping me and gave me motivation.
1: Manisha began to spend more and more time breaking with the group called the Superiors Crew. She even inspired other young women to join up too.
0: We had a show. After that, they came a lot of girls to practice and be by my side.
1: But the club's open attitude towards women also made the dancers a target.
0: We received many threats, and because of that, we couldn't go outside or hang out with our female crew or the whole crew. I saw a lot of attacks and near to our place.
1: The crew once narrowly escaped an attack at the club.
2: Here, as you see near our club, it's a bomb blast. It's a huge bomb blast.
0: After that, they closed our club and we couldn't train at the club anymore. So it was very sad for me. Breaking was my hope to continue and my motivation. But after that, I was practicing at home.
1: After the Taliban retook Kabul in 2021 and passed a series of laws, including banning dancing as un-Islamic, Manisha, her brother, and several members of the breaking crew fled across the border to Pakistan. She eventually made it to Spain and then to Paris. But the Superiors crew was split up across Europe and Asia. Since being disqualified at the Olympics, Manisha's had an ambivalent relationship to dancing and refuses to accept the IOC decision.
0: When I was in Afghanistan, I learned from young age to that the right are not given, they are taken. So I'm here to take my right, not to change their law, but to clear what is politic and what is not.
1: With a lawyer, she sent an official complaint to the IOC.
3: We will explore what this case tells us about freedom, dignity, and justice in sport today.
1: The IOC argued her gesture violated Rule 50 of its charter. Intended to protect neutrality at the sporting event, it states no kind of demonstration or political, religious or racial propaganda is permitted in any Olympic sites, venues or other areas. When is a gesture or statement considered too political for a sporting event? This has proven a tricky question. Ukrainian skeleton racer Vladislav Heraskevich was disqualified from the 2026 Winter Olympics for refusing to remove this helmet depicting Ukrainian athletes and children killed in Russia's war in Ukraine. When does recognizing the dead become a political statement? Haiti had to change its 2026 FIFA World Cup jersey, which featured images from the Haitian Revolution. And what about symbols? German players were threatened with sporting sanctions by FIFA if they were to wear One Love armbands at the 2022 World Cup in Qatar. The armband symbolizes inclusion and diversity generally. 2 years prior, the IOC allowed the German field hockey captain to wear a rainbow band celebrating the LGBTQ+ community at the Tokyo Games. Major sporting associations have become increasingly cautious when it comes to political gestures. For Manisha, holding up the banner was a call for peace and not a political statement.
0: I just want to, to help myself and help other people, that sport should be a home for peace not for be quiet.

0: And when you talk about peace, they should not disqualify you.
1: According to the lawyer representing her, the case could be lengthy and the next legal steps and timeline are uncertain. Manita took a year-long break from the sport. After getting back into breaking, she is still struggling to process what happened.
2: How do you feel?
0: Tired.
2: Sometimes you not believe in the on your process.
0: Yeah.
2: But I think it's you and only you. Because you got it, I know you got it.
0: Yeah.
1: It's spring and Manisha has returned to Spain. She's helping out family and applying for Spanish citizenship. Returning means she's able to reconnect with some of her former crew.
0: I think it was in Afghanistan, the whole crew was together and we was training. I'm excited to train together after the Paris. Every time I hear about breaking, I watch videos, everything, it feels sad inside of me. So I hope we can do it and just have fun.
1: It's raining when they finally meet, but that doesn't dampen their spirits. Once together, they head to their old practice spot, a shopping mall in central Madrid.

0: I see him as a Tai Lung and Kung Fu Panda. Is he? And she is Panda. Warrior.
1: Dragon Warrior.
2: With some old crew members still in Madrid, it was briefly like old times.
3: We dance after a long time, and it's very good, and I had a very good moment with them. It was fun, it was interesting, but also it makes me sad because in Afghanistan we was very good, like the movement that we could do it very easy, but today it's, especially for me, it's very difficult to do that. I think when I'm with my crew, I feel more safe and more confidence, and I'm myself. Breaking is my life. It was something like a medicine to leave this situation, this stressful and with problems, and just be in my world.
2: Does Manisha regret the protest in Paris?
3: I lost everything. But if we go back, I will do it again and with more passion. I want to continue this journey. I want to be that lion girl for Afghan women and always say free Afghan woman until we are really free.

0: sports all about? Winning, fighting, scoring. We say they're about never giving up. Sports Night, every weekend on DW. 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East Asia, the world's most important economic region. Japan is preparing for conflict. South Korea is arming itself. Taiwan is fortifying its defenses. Former enemies are now allies as China tests the boundaries. Old enmities, new friendships. Watch the full story on YouTube.
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Mount Etna. The Ferrovia Circumetnea snakes around the volcano. Below, the crater at the summit. The only narrow gauge railway on the island of Sicily. The line runs from Catania to Riposto, with stunning views of the 3,400 meter high active volcano.

0: 5 a.m. on an April morning. The city of Catania has yet to awake. The city is Sicily's second largest after Palermo and is home to about 300,000. Rosanna Bulgari is one of the city's early risers. She's on her way to the Catania Borgo station. Rosanna has driven trains for over 20 years, the last 8 on the Ferrovia Circumetnea line, which is operated by a regional public transport company. Predictably, Rosanna's working day always begins with an espresso. The eclectic range of trains from different eras makes the depot feel more like a museum than a transport hub. A set of modern Volcano trains from Poland were added to the fleet in 2016, and Swiss-built hydrogen-powered trains will soon also join the fleet. These Fiat locomotives are between 30 and 50 years old. Rosanna only finds out which train she'll be driving when her shift begins. The duty roster is still done by hand every morning. Today, her office is a Fiat FCE Ade from the 1970s. But there's a problem. The engine won't idle properly.
1: Nucha!
2: Nucha, the front engine won't idle. I don't know. I'm trying to keep it running.
0: But after a few attempts, at 7:25, Rosanna and the train pull out of the station on time.

0: My day with you.
1: As the name suggests, Ferrovia Circumetnea means railway circling Etna. The years in daily service have left their marks on the train. We leave Catania 5 minutes behind schedule.

Sicily once had an extensive narrow-gauge railway network, but now the 110-kilometer Ferrovia Circumetnea is the island's only narrow gauge. The tracks run all the way to Riposto on the eastern side of Mount Etna. But there's no longer a direct connection, meaning passengers have to change trains in Randazzo.

0: The single track line has wound its way around Etna since 1898. Rosanna covers the Catania-Turandanso section and back almost every day. Her co-worker then takes the passengers to Riposto. Only a few passengers take the train during the week. They can enjoy the view through open windows at a leisurely 50 kilometers per hour.
1: This line is beautiful because it's like moving through seasons. We leave Catania in summer temperatures, and when we arrive up in the mountains, it feels like winter. The volcano is obviously an integral part of this landscape. The Ferrovia Circumnetnea goes all the way around. Passing through all the related sites. Even the railroad has become part of the volcano.

0: The volcano is constantly breathing beneath the snow-covered surface. And now and again, it erupts, hurling a mix of ash, red-hot rock, and gases up to 10 kilometers into the sky. Simone Ascolo and Boris Benka from the National Institute of Geophysics and Volcanology in Catania have been living and working here for over two decades. Simone is a physicist and volcanologist. She studies explosive eruptions, volcanic ash, and the other hazards that explode from Etna.
1: We're now on the southern slope of Etna, about 2,800 meters up. This volcano is often described as non-explosive.

0: explosive.
1: Okay?
0: But over the past 30 or 40 years, we've been observing increasingly explosive activity.
2: Pyroclastic flows are among the most dangerous volcanic phenomena. They're extremely hot discharges of gas, ash, and rock fragments that race down the slopes of volcanoes, as seen most recently on Etna in June 2025. These fiery avalanches reach temperatures of between 300 and 800 degrees Celsius, posing a serious threat to people living on the flanks of the volcano.
3: Right now, we're measuring the deposits left behind by the pyroclastic flow. That will help us estimate how much material was released by this eruption.
2: The scientists' research also helps protect local residents. Simona moved to the area over 20 years ago.
3: As a volcanologist, I'm extremely fortunate. We live by a highly active volcano, and unlike other volcanologists, we can observe its activity directly and often.
0: It's the most beautiful volcano in the world, the most fascinating and most varied. There's always something new to see where you often wonder, what's that?
1: Questo che cos'è?
2: They head off back down the valley before the visibility deteriorates.

Mister Bianco is around half an hour away from Catania on the southern slope of Etna. Workers still secure the level crossings by hand. Mostly only high school students crowd into the trains at this time of day, 8 a.m. But Boris will be returning to the Institute in Catania by car, while Simona boards the narrow gauge in the opposite direction, heading for Adrano, where she'll be working from home today. Delays are common on the Mount Etna line, but today Simona gets lucky.

Just four stops to Paterno. The Catania-Paterno section of the Ferrovia Circumetnea, however, was nearing its end when we were on board. A few months after our journey, in June 2024, the service was scrapped for good. The Catania Metro will be extended to take over the route, though it's unclear when the work will be complete. In Paterno, Rosanna's old Fiat gets the right of way.

0: Our journey continues around the western side of Etna towards Randazzo. The narrow gauge, just 950 millimeters wide, allows for tighter curves along the route. The public are not yet aware of the planned closure between Catania and Paterno.
1: It hasn't been officially announced yet.

In total, there are 34 stops from Catania to the end of the line in Riposto. At the beginning of the 20th century, many local residents relied on the railway as their sole means of transport.

0: In Adrano, Rosanna calls in her train number.
1: 40, 50.
0: Amid all the delays, the control center has to keep track of every train in service. The route continues uphill through solidified lava fields. Next stop is Bronte, 760 meters above sea level.

0: The landscape around Bronte is now shaped by the former lava flows. Pistachio trees grow here at elevations of up to 900 meters. They were introduced to Sicily by Arab settlers in the 9th century and can live up to 300 years. Marco Meli inherited his pistachio groves from his father and uncle. He switched to organic farming 8 years ago. The family's land lies along the railway and is even dissected by its tracks. Marco is one of the few remaining farmers in Bronte who avoids pesticides, and that's led to a high degree of biodiversity on his land. The transition took some time, but today he's able to make a living from his organic pistachios.
1: I primi anni sono stati difficilissimi.
2: The first few years were extremely difficult. The yields went down, which is normal, and the trees were stressed. My family and my friends were against the idea and said, "Why are you ruining all the work of your grandfather and father?" But I believed in organic farming and in the hardiness of the trees, which we tend to underestimate. And every year, I saw new species starting to appear. I discovered new insects, and after 6 years, the yields started to recover. The production levels in the last two harvests reached the same levels as before the transition, and were even slightly above.
0: Pistachios are not easy to farm. They only bear fruit every other year and are highly sensitive to drought and other aspects of climate change. Bronte is now famous for its high-quality Feminella and Minulara pistachios, which are used in everything from mortadella and ice cream to cakes and chocolate candies.

But as in many rural areas of Italy, many people leave town at a young age. Those who do not share Marco's passion for farming often move elsewhere. Like much of Sicily, Bronte's population is aging. For every 100 residents under the age of 15, there are 175 over 65. Public areas are largely deserted during midday.

Bronte's streets lead to higher elevations on the volcano. Here you can find a special birch that is endemic to Mount Etna. Betula etnensis grows here on the northern, northeastern, and eastern slopes of the volcano at around 1,800 meters above sea level. The tree is a relic of the last ice age and now only survives in the higher, cooler, damper parts of the volcano. But the Lady of the Woods, as the silvery white birches are also known, have seen better times. Scientists have noticed a decline in its population. Fungal disease is widespread, and the cold-tolerant species is also particularly vulnerable to climate change.

0: Maletto, the level crossings are literally secured by hand. Not the most riveting job for Rosanna's young co-worker.
1: Attenzione, treni in movimento. È severamente vietato attraversare I binari.
2: Beware of moving trains, it is strictly forbidden to cross the tracks.
0: School children and tourists are the station's most common visitors. At 922 meters, Maletto is the highest station on the line and a popular starting point for hikers.

From here, the train gradually descends towards Randazzo. The Nebrodi Mountains lie to the northwest.

The Nebrodi National Park covers almost 89,000 hectares, straddling the provinces of Enna, Catania, and Messina, making it the largest protected conservation area in the entire region. In spring, it's pleasantly warm by the banks of the Simeto, the most important river in Sicily.

The valley provides a habitat for a range of insect and bird species, including these bee eaters. They dig their nesting tunnels into the eroded riverbanks.

0: Valente is a farmer and cheesemaker. Now 55, he's spent his entire life here by Mount Etna.
1: When there's a major explosion, a huge cloud rises like a giant mushroom. It's beautiful. At night, it's even more impressive because you can see the fire rising. You just stand there and can't look away. It's a beautiful spectacle.

0: Rosanna has watched Etna erupt. She lives in what she calls an extraordinary normality. It can happen again at any time. Etna is just part of life here. They treat the volcano with respect and admiration. Rosanna herself would appreciate more admiration and appreciation. As a woman, she's part of a small minority among the Chokrom Etnea's workforce.
1: The proportion of women in this company is at a historical low. There's just a handful of us in what is a male-dominated working environment. We try to preserve some individuality, because the idea is that we all look the same in our uniforms. But we still try to maintain our femininity with a bit of makeup and by using a bit of lipstick, slightly longer fingernails, because we're all equal, but at the same time, different.
0: The journey to Randazzo, on the north side of Mount Etna, takes 2 hours and 15 minutes. Randazzo, too, has been threatened by volcanic eruptions in the past, but has so far been spared from damage by lava flows.

This is the final stop for every train. And it's not just passengers who have to change trains. Rosanna herself will take a different train back to Catania in about an hour. Staff reprofile the train's wheels and solder display boards here in the workshop. The final section of the route to Riposto now serves only a few travelers. Continuous service to the final stop is no longer financially viable.

Rondazzo on the northern flank of the volcano is considered one of the best preserved medieval towns in the region. The historic town was built around three large cathedrals.

The area around Mount Etna is one of the wettest parts of Sicily. Clouds gather along the slopes of the volcano, bringing rainfall that combines with the mineral-rich soil to create ideal conditions for plants and crops to thrive.

0: Alongside fruit and vegetables, farmers here also produce traditional cheeses. Among them, Provola dei Nebrodi, a stretched curd cheese and sheep's milk ricotta. Nino Valente's father created this farm in the 1950s. Today, Nino runs the enterprise together with his three brothers and his sister. They produce cheese, fruit, and meat.
1: Bye.
0: A total of 13 family members work on the expanded farm. At 77, Pedro is the oldest.

0: to deceive you.
1: Nino and his son use the milk from their animals to make traditional hard cheese and sheep and goats' ricotta.

0: The two are an experienced, well-coordinated team.
1: We've always worked together. Even as a young boy, my son preferred to come along with me rather than go to school. I take him with me, not every day. When school was out during the holidays and he didn't have any homework to do, he was passionate about it, and he's still here with me today.
2: Ты почему же решили?

It's 6:30 a.m. and the train to Riposto is ready to depart.

Alfio Pecorino will be at the controls today of a train dating from the 1980s. Only three trains a day run from Randazzo to Riposto. It takes just under an hour to reach the Ionian Sea.

0: Vineyards and fruit plantations line the route. Alfio has been driving this section for years. And previous generations of his family also worked for the railway.
1: It's been part of my life for 59 years. My father and grandmother also worked here. I ran around here when I was little.

The Alcantara River runs near the tracks. Around 300,000 years ago, lava from Mount Etna flowed down into the Alcantara Valley, where it cooled rapidly and formed these distinctive basalt rock formations. The river gradually cut its way through the rock, carving out the gorge we see today.

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Not enough passengers. Santa Venera is one such station.

0: A year ago, Salvo Stallini made the old building his home. The 62-year-old retiree lives alone and spends much of his free time building model railways.
1: For 60 years, I tried to figure out what it is I actually like about it. And I think I found the answer.

0: answer. It's the tracks. They almost feel like natural elements. They are made of steel and wood, after all. And they're embedded in the middle of nature. Maybe that's the appeal. They blend harmoniously into their surroundings and don't seem as intrusive as a road.
1: For over 120 years, the Ferrovia Circumetnea has connected the towns around the volcano and has been an integral part of the generations that live here.
2: A 3,000-meter high mountain, and over there, the sea. You've got to love it.
1: But the railway has also been affected by new developments. Alfio has also heard about the closure of the line between Catania and Paterno.
2: I feel an emotional attachment to this narrow gauge railway. Nothing compares to it. Speed and technology are irrelevant. When you look at the landscape or at the tracks, with all their flaws and dangers, that doesn't matter. And when that panorama suddenly opens up behind a curve, it's something very special. But they call the closure progress. There's no room for sentimentality.
3: Non c'è spazio per sentimentalismo.
1: The Ferrovia Circumetnea faces an uncertain future. After an hour and 10 minutes, the train pulls in at the port town of Riposto, to the east of Mount Etna.
4: Okay, finish.
1: It's time to clock off for Alfio and his trusty old Fiat train. But come the next morning, the Ferrovia Circumetnea will be back taking passengers around Mount Etna, for now.

0: Locks are still often the subject of heated debate. So let's talk about hair.
1: I don't know, like, I just, one day I looked in the mirror and I was like, I finally look like myself.
2: I think a lot of people are more accepting of locks now, which is a good thing.
3: So pretty. Can I say that?
4: Yeah, you can, definitely.
5: The 77% in 30 minutes.
0: It sounds like a fairy tale. A girl from Sudan is discovered by a model scout.
6: Do you want to be a model? And I was like, no.
0: Today, Ajak Ju walks the runway for exclusive designers. We went to Haute Couture Week in Paris and asked, what are you thinking on the catwalk?
6: Don't fall.
5: Euromax. In 90 minutes.

This is DW News, and these are our top stories. More than 200,000 people have fled wildfires in France and Spain as hundreds of firefighters battle the flames. In Spain, a major wildfire

0: Fire west of Madrid has triggered a national emergency, with officials warning it's now beyond their ability to contain. Three of the region's largest fires have merged, raising fears they could form a massive inferno just kilometers from the capital. India's education minister Dharmendra Pradhan has resigned after weeks of youth protest over an examination scandal, fulfilling one of the so-called cockroach movement's key demands. The announcement came just as police fired tear gas to scatter protesters in New Delhi, hours before planned talks between movement leaders and Prime Minister Narendra Modi's government. Donald Trump has given a lengthy speech at the White House Correspondents Association dinner, in which he combined humor with criticism of the media and political rivals. He suggested he could run for president again, despite constitutional term limits. The event, originally planned for April, was postponed after a man fired a shotgun outside a security checkpoint near the venue.
1: Discover the endless possibilities out there.
2: Even if you fail, you can always start over again.
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2: I needed me to be me.
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1: Take action and just do it.

0: My father died when I was 11, and my world collapsed. So everything landed on my plate. The emotion of losing a father and the responsibility to survive, to keep on going, to make sure that we have food on the table. I didn't have a choice back then. My name is Flora Christine. I was born in North Sumatra, and I'm a professional surfer. My mom sent me to Jakarta. I would be working during the weekday in this company and going to uni at night. That's how I supported myself, my uni, and my brother. In 2014, I finally feel there is a void in my life. So after my brother finished high school, I finally have the guts in me to tell him, hey, I think it's time that you stand on your own feet. You take care of yourself because I need to take care of me. I needed to start over. I needed me to be me.
1: I grew up thinking, oh, whoever I'll marry will be good and he'll be kind. My parents were not alive when I got married. But I was not ready.
2: I'm Vandana Shah. I'm India's top divorce lawyer, author, and social entrepreneur.
1: Something was not right, almost from the beginning. And then the verbal abuse started. Then I would be physically abused. All these bruises here, okay? And I remember I was so broken at one stage. You don't know how to talk. They had this really bad fight at home, I remember. And then they said, no, she's the cause of this. And then they started hitting me. And they just shoved me out of the house and they said, you stay there now. And that's when the next phase of my life started.
2: I have rebuilt my life with just 750 rupees in my bank account, but $1 billion worth of dreams.

0: pivotal moment for me was this job where I had to build probably 20 chairs, 10 bookshelves, 5 easels, and I was on my own. That was an amazing feeling to convince myself that I was capable. As a woman, I was capable. I'm Aida Ehsani. I am from Kuala Lumpur, Malaysia, and I am a carpenter and entrepreneur. So, because I love reading and everyone was just laying out the path for me to become a lawyer, I didn't have a choice, basically. After graduating, I struggled financially. It was terrifying but also liberating because the path that was laid out for me was no longer available, but I had a blank canvas. That's where it all started. I discovered how wonderful it is to build with my own two hands. After building the amount of chairs, bookshelf, and easel, seeing everything completed, I actually cried. It just gave me a boost that I needed. Not just for my business, but life in general.
1: I found a job. I started working with an NGO and I was thrilled and I had restarted my life. My work became my therapy. And that's when the thought of a support group came to me. I said, there may be a lot of people who are in my position, who are going through this personal hell, and they don't have anyone to talk to. After those support group meetings, we all came out as heroes and heroines. That, okay, I was not that much at fault. So it became like a feel-good support group. At the end of 10 years, I can say that we counseled around 10,000 people. 10,000 people. I can't believe it.
0: Malaysian women doing woodworking is unheard of. I didn't have anyone to look up to. So in 2019, I launched Malaysia's first women's woodworking workshop to empower other women to take on woodworking, but also it's more than just woodworking, you know? I have to teach them that it's okay to make mistakes because in life, you will make mistakes. You just have to learn to fix it or find a different way to do it, you know?
2: Two years of traveling changed me. I become a person who is strong, but also a person who feels.

When I started my surfing journey in Bali, I became the only Indonesian woman in the water. I had to fight my way into the surf community there. I had to show them like, look, just because I'm an Indonesian woman, I look different than all your customers. I also deserve to be here. What I feel when I'm riding a longboard, to stand up, to go, follow the waves, I feel alive. I feel feminine. I feel beautiful.

When you climb a mountain, everything is uncertain. The weather, the altitude. You will never be prepared of what you're gonna face, just like life. So if I didn't have to start over, I would have been stuck in this path that was laid out for me, not being my own choice. So if you are at a point in your life that you're doubting yourself whether you should start over and try something new, take that leap of faith into the uncertain future without knowing anything, but just doing it because you know that's what you want to do.

My divorce took 10 years to come through. My dreams actually started thriving again. I started writing. And I said, I'll become a lawyer. So I became like the hottest celebrity divorce lawyer. I want people to turn around and say, look, she could do it. Learn that you don't need to be in abusive situations. You can set yourself free and you can fly high.

After a year of being surfing, I finally get the invitation to surf in international surf competition. And then I went to Japan, representing Indonesia as the first Indonesian female longboard surfer. I went home with a big smile, with a little trophy and a little check. I finally see so many more talents, so many more Indonesian women longboards, and that makes me the happiest. You can create your own path. Because if I can see the world from doing what I am doing, you can too. And yeah, get out there. Good luck.

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2: We encourage our audience to send us content they have spotted online where they assume it might be mis- or disinformation.
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0: Borneo's orangutans are among the world's most endangered great apes, but their home is shrinking.
1: My parents still remember the old forest. Now the forest no longer exists.

0: palm oil plantations are threatening the ecosystem while large companies reap the profits.
1: We didn't clear the forest, but we're the ones suffering the consequences.
0: Is there a way to balance nature and economic growth? And what future remains for Borneo's orangutans?

0: entering the Tanjung Puting National Park. I'm traveling with Jeffrey Wonder, who grew up in this part of Borneo. For 3 days, he will guide me deep into the jungle.
1: This feels like home to me. So after I graduated from my study in Java, I decided to come back here. I enjoy this job. This is my office. My lovely office.
0: His office covers around 4,000 square kilometers and includes several different ecosystems. The national park lies in southern Borneo, in Kalimantan, a region that belongs to Indonesia. Alongside the island of Sumatra, Borneo is the last remaining home of the orangutans. The national park is one of their most important habitats. Suddenly, movement on the riverbank. My first wild orangutan. This young male has come down to feed on fresh shoots. The forest provides exactly the kind of environment they need, and the orangutans help keep the forest alive.
1: The orangutans are known as the farmer of the forest. You know, they eat the fruit with all the seed. They help to spread the seedling. So it's basically very important for the nature, for the ecosystem.
0: The problem is, the same forest that is good for orangutans is also valuable to humans, for timber, plantations, mining and settlements. Studies show that the rainforest on the Indonesian part of Borneo has been disappearing particularly fast. This analysis by Forest Watch Indonesia shows that the country has lost millions of hectares of forest, and the deforestation goes on, with Kalimantan, this part of Borneo where we are now, accounting for the largest share in forest loss. Jeffrey doesn't only know the forest, he also knows what its destruction looks like. He's Dayak, part of one of Kalimantan's indigenous communities.
1: My parents still remember the old forest, the primary forest. Yeah, because we lived there like for a long time, and we spent a lot of time like playing in the jungle. My dad hunting for the boar and deer with all the men in the village back then. So yeah, but it changed a lot in the last like a few decades. Now the forest no longer exists. It converted into a palm tree already.
0: The next day, I take a speedboat further upstream. We have been told about a recent deforestation site outside the national park. A group of local farmers invited us to see their struggle against a big palm oil corporation. One of them is Handi Firdaus. He says the company has continued to cut trees here even after their license for this area was revoked by the state last year. Now he's concerned about landslides in his village further downhill.
2: We don't want to become victims. We're the indigenous people of this land. We didn't clear the forest, but we're the ones suffering the consequences. The companies and their bosses live comfortably in Jakarta, but we're the ones who feel the real impact. The people here actually want to protect our forest.
0: Indonesia sharply reduced deforestation after the mid-2010s, and the current forest ministry insists it isn't neglecting forest protection. But numbers from environmental groups say the trend is worsening again. According to a local think tank focusing on biodiversity, forest loss surged by roughly two-thirds in 2025, the highest level in 8 years.
2: We want this land to be restored and turned back into forest. We have plans to do that, even though we're just villagers with limited knowledge. There is forest land

0: upstream along the Mentaya River that we want to protect and preserve.
1: The next day starts early, and it starts well, with movement again in the trees.
2: The silver langur. Here, it's not right here.
1: A small group of monkeys is moving through the canopy. But we are looking for big apes. Jeffrey suggests heading into the forest on foot, and it turns out to be our lucky day. A group of orangutans is moving through the trees. Around 20 animals of the roughly 6,000 that still live in the national park. This big male was once released back into the wild after being held in captivity, which is why we can get unusually close. The population here hasn't been counted for several years, but Jeffrey says that inside the park, there is hope that numbers are stable or even growing. Females usually have one infant at a time. Young orangutans stay with their mothers for years. That means populations cannot bounce back quickly after forest loss, fire, or capture.
3: Yeah, poaching used to be a big problem back then because there were people that willing to keep baby orangutan as a pet at home. So they're willing to spend a lot of money to buy a cute baby orangutan. And also because the female orangutan and the baby, they have a very strong bone. And the only way you separate the mom and the baby just by kill the mom. There's no other way to do that because the mom will never leave the baby alone.
1: Jeffrey believes education of the local population is key to protecting wildlife here. The impact of deforestation isn't always immediate. So making informed decisions is important.
3: It's just a complicated thing. It's just hard to make it balance between the economic and then the nature. Yeah. Because if you talk about the palm oil, if you see it from the economic perspective, it's good. It helps a lot of people to get jobs. But on the other hand, if you see it from the environmental perspective, it's bad.
1: From the air it becomes clear how bad. Palm oil is efficient and highly profitable, but here in Kalimantan, it often comes at the expense of rainforest.
4: This is new area. It's like a couple months ago, they are planting the palm oil.
1: We have stopped at one of the last villages before the deep jungle begins. Ariadi, who lives here, shows me around. Locals say nearby palm oil plantations have affected the rivers people here depend on. Fertilizer, pesticides, and eroded soil wash into the water during heavy rain. This river used to run clear. But the issue is not simple. Palm oil is a lucrative business, and there are few jobs here.
4: Yeah, of course, for our villagers, didn't have a choice for walking. So when a palm oil plantation is coming, they keep a promise to us and we can keep a job working for a palm oil plantation. And then they promise to give us electricity too.
1: Back on the boat, we head to a place that Jeffrey says offers some hope for the forest and the animals that depend on it. We arrive at a place that looks radically different from the lush rainforest.
3: So this is used to be a gold mine here. Yeah. So now, also there's an area that burned by fire in 2015. It's more than 14 hectares area get burned by fire back then. And now they have a restoration project, which is so invited a lot of people, volunteers to come here to plant the trees.
1: The project is run by private organizations. Without trees, rain has washed many of the nutrients out of the soil. What's left is sandy and dry. Keeping new trees alive here is difficult.
3: It's a long-term process, it's not instant. Yeah, because again, it depends on the area and depends also what type of tree you planted, because some of the trees are slow growing and some of them quite fast growing, so you need to choose the right seedling.
1: Jeffrey wants me to choose a tree too. So we visit a small reforestation nursery. There are many seedlings here, but Jeffrey is looking for one in particular.
3: Fruit bat, the monkeys,
5: And that one right here.
2: George, this is your tree. It's called Nyatu. Nyatu has a fruit. It's like avocado, like mini version of avocado. It's good for the orangutan and all the monkeys.
1: We pick a spot that has already been prepared. Smaller plants provide some shade. Planting a tree here is easy, they say. Keeping it alive in the soil, though, takes years of care. And restoring a forest can take decades.
2: And then? Be fine. This is planted in 2017, you see.
0: As you can see, even though these trees grow relatively fast, they still take time.
1: Jeffrey tells me that reforestation is good, but stopping deforestation is even more important. That will require alternatives of income for the communities here. One of them is tourism. Taking visitors by boat to see orangutans gives local people a way to earn a living from the forest without cutting it down. It gives them a reason to protect the trees and the animals. This is what I learned on this journey. If you want to save this forest and with it the orangutans, you have to work with the people who live here. The forest does not only protect great apes, but also rivers, villages, and livelihoods. Young trees take decades to grow. People here depend on the forest for clean water. Orangutans reproduce slowly. And once a forest is gone, it can't simply be replaced. Without real protection, the future of this entire ecosystem hangs in the balance.

0: Locks are still often the subject of heated debate. So let's talk about hair.
1: I don't know, one day I looked in the mirror and I was like, I finally look like myself.
2: I think a lot of people are more accepting of locks now, which is a good thing.
3: So pretty. Can I say that?
4: Yeah, you can. You can, definitely.
5: The 77%. Next.
0: It sounds like a fairy tale. A girl from Sudan is discovered by a model scout.
6: Do you want to be a model? And I was like, no.
0: Today, Ajak Ju walks the runway for exclusive designers. We went to Haute Couture Week in Paris and asked, what are you thinking on the catwalk?
6: Don't fall.
5: Euromax. In 60 minutes.

0: A hospital in the shadow of war. Joseph Yacoub, the only surgeon in the area, works here. The region suffers from extreme poverty and decades of civil war.
1: The situation was terrible. People were desperate for food. We've only survived by the grace of God.
2: They come empty-handed. They have no food. They have no shelter. Most come here from regions that are very far away. People who fled from cities where battles are raging.
0: Dr. Yacoub and his team are the last resort for many.
3: Oh my God, this is too small.
4: A lot of us have lost children due to neglected health, disease, and malnutrition. We want a future in which we don't lose any children.
0: Sudan, a hospital in the shadow of war. Watch now on YouTube.
5: When you have dreads, you get discriminated.
6: You don't judge a man by his looks.
7: When you see this, you know it's not conformity following right behind.
5: So we want to show the world, like, it's not, this is not like criminals that carry this.

Welcome to the 77%. My name is Fatih Eli Kamuloshi, and yes, you guessed right, we are here at the Summer Jam Festival. It's that time of the year again, where over 20,000 people gather here at the Folinga Zee, which is actually a lake in Cologne, for a 3-day camping festival.

0: Well, here at the Summer Jam, people are free to wear all kinds of hairstyles. And we've seen Africans in all different hairstyles. We've seen them in their locks, we've seen them in braids, we've seen them in different kinds of styles. But we've seen that young people are often stereotyped, sometimes even marginalized for the kind of hair that they wear. Some are even denied their rights as a result of their hair. What's the biggest misconception that people have of those with locked hair?
1: I did realize when I had my locks hanging, I would go into the interview room and it wouldn't last more than 3 minutes. When the other person was there for like 10 minutes, right? So I just thought, let me improvise. So I started getting my hair done up, you know, so that we can look, what do you call it, professional.
2: I don't blame all these people that see things that way. Some act is an act of ignorance. Because you don't know about it, you're not educated about it, you know. You don't judge a man by his looks, you know. First off, that is total failure.
3: It's about time we stop associating locks with rascals, radicals, you know. Like, it can be called locks, dreads. You don't have to be criminal to have locks on. You just want to connect with more of your hair. It's like it's part of us.
4: For me, it kind of almost feel like my power. I feel like when it was shorter, I didn't really understand as much. But as it grows, and it's almost like, yeah, if something happened to it right now, would I probably more than likely feel away. When you see this, you know, it's not conformity following right behind.
5: Most of times, like, when you have dreads, you get discriminated, you know, and all of that. So we want to show the world, like, this is not, like, criminals that carry this. You know, we have diplomats that carry this. We have superstars that carry this.
6: Ambassadors
5: that carry this. So it's an identity for us to show the world that dreadlocks is not for criminals. It's not for bad people. I mean, it's actually just, you know, showing who you are and where you're from.
0: So today we are asking, what does it mean to live in a society that often marginalizes or even stereotypes you based on their hair? We are already inside. You can see it for yourself. The stage is right behind me, and that is where everything happens. And so we cannot come here without talking to some of the familiar faces of the program. And one of them is Andrew Murphy, commonly known as Mr. Summer Jam. He is one of the main hosts of this program. He's been the host, actually, for years now. And we want to talk to him about hair, because he's got very long locks. You've got your dreads. It's so long. What does your locks mean to you?
7: It means me, you know, because I think if you have hair like this and you walk around like this, you have to have a certain amount of pride. If you don't have a certain amount of pride in yourself, then nobody will have pride within you. You know?
0: This strong self-esteem?
7: Yeah, you have to have that.
0: My God, I've been eyeing these girls for a while now. Hey, how are you?
8: I'm good, thank you.
0: I am actually from the Gambia, and cowries are very important to us. You know, it's the River Gambia, and you know, when you are by the river, these are things that you see.
8: That's why it's really important for us as well to sell these type of things. Mm. For example, this brand is called Afro Sasa Brass, and we sell these cowrie shells because it does symbolize wealth and use. It was used in Africa before to exchange for money. When money wasn't existing at the time, we used cowrie shells to exchange that. So it was also used for protection when wars happened. So it was either money or protection that was mostly used for. And that's why we are really happy we can sell them now.
0: And even for women, it shows that you've come of age as well when you have them on at some point. And I'm wondering, can I use it for decoration, for example, in my hair? Because I've seen people put them in their strands.
8: A lot of people, you can use it for different types of things. For example, you can use it as ear.

0: Thank you so much. You know, our hair means different things.
1: Yeah, it means a lot,
0: different things to different people. And that is why at this point, I even want us to look at that a little bit more as we're talking about hair. Because, for example, people face a lot of discrimination, especially kids in countries like Kenya, Malawi, Ghana, South Africa, on the basis of their hair. So at the Summer Jam, I want to ask those young people, how does it feel living with your natural hair? And how do they cope with the stereotypes that they face on a daily basis? I want to start with you, Bibi. You look so beautiful. Oh my God.
2: Thank you.
0: Of course, you have your locks. It's growing. For how long have you had this?
2: Now for 1 year.
0: Like, what's your journey with your hair been like?
2: Quite easy because like I have like 4C hair, so it's easy to lock and it went well. Like quite easy, yes. Yeah.
0: Steph, what's your journey with your hair been like? Do you also look forward to having it locked or?
3: Not really. At the moment, not. I want to keep my natural hair as much as possible, but it is like easier when I like braid my hair and like cornrow it down because it's nicer. It's more presentable from like for like the for the people. Yeah. You know, I can always like put it. I look nice. Fertig.
0: Exactly. He's from Seychelles, by the way.
3: Yeah.
0: So pretty. Can I say that?
3: Yeah, you can. You can, definitely.
0: I mean, Efia, you are of Ghanaian heritage as well, and your locks is really growing. How long have you had this, and what's your experience with your hair been like?
4: I think I've been growing them for 4 years, but I had an afro before that. And the thing is, I always said to myself, oh, I will never get dreadlocks. I will never get dreadlocks because I just thought it was too permanent. But then one day, just something switched. I think it was like a dream. And I was like, I will have locks because it's. I just see it for myself. And I thought it would be easier. It's not necessarily easier, but it's different. And I'm very happy I made a choice because like it feels like I look like myself now.
0: Wow. I think that is powerful. And for you, Grant, what does it mean to have your hair like this?
5: I feel like...
0: You're from Jamaica, you said?
5: Yes, Jamaica.
0: So we've got the right person on this panel as well. Talk to me about that.
5: I've had my locks about 4 years now. I remember when I first started, it was quite a struggle. My hair is quite a soft texture, so it did take time for it to form, but I'm glad that I've kept with it.
0: Yeah.
5: And yeah, I just feel free with it. I think a lot of people are more accepting of locks now, which is a good thing.
0: I mean, for you, Bibi, tell me a little bit more about your experience. How do you get treated with your hair? How do people approach you? How do they look at you?
2: For example, like I'm Congolese, but I'm also like from a different church. Like our women are not allowed to wear like fake hair or plastic hair. So they wear like locks so they can still have like hair done. So like my mother was like, oh, that's so nice. Like finally you're not wearing braids. At work, it's like a little bit different because they know me like with braids, like with colorful braids. They were like, oh, so you are going to keep it that? Because I'm working in a youth welfare center. So it's open, but like when I talk like to my clients' parents or like to my bosses, they were like, okay, if you get your hair constantly done, it looks professional. But if it grows out, it can look unprofessional.
0: No, wait. Talk to me about that a little bit. How does that make you feel when someone says, when your hair grows out a little bit longer, you look a bit unprofessional?
2: I feel like, for me, I grew up in Germany. I know like they think like locks are like a little bit unprofessional. I'm trying to like teach them like, no, it's not unprofessional. My hair is just growing like, if white people just color their hair and the color goes out, you will not say like it's unprofessional. So like with mine, it's not unprofessional.
0: Yeah. Ooh, wow, that's interesting. Steph, you were clocking to that. Tell me why.
3: No, because I mean, what Bibi said exactly, it's like, you know, whenever we come to a workplace and like we hear our hair is just being, we're just being ourselves. And like the people are just saying like, oh no, this is not professional enough, you know? And no, we need to be able to like be ourselves at our workplace and just be able to express ourselves through our hair. That's all.
0: That no one should be able to tell you whether your hair is exactly. Unprofessional or not.
3: Exactly. Yeah. Exactly.
0: Let me come to you, Efia. Tell me, how do you think people with dreads or locks have been treated in your perspective as well? They've talked about the kind of, you know, things they've experienced professionally.

0: Personally, what is it like for you?
1: I think there's so many different experiences, right? I know discrimination happens because of dreadlocks. This is something I was concerned about when I started it, but I pushed through and did it anyway. And interestingly enough, I feel like I get less, not harassment, but a lot less people annoy me now compared to when I had an afro. When I had an afro, all the time people tried to come up, touch my head and touch my hair. And now it's like, it's calmed down a lot. Like, I feel like people maybe are confused by locks at this point. And, but also what's been nice is like young people, like maybe like 14, 15, are like, oh, your hair's so cool. And that's like all ethnicities. So it's like, it's this weird thing of like, on the one hand, I don't see my hair on like fashion magazines, that kind of thing. But at the same time, I do feel like a lot of kindness, especially also from black people, of course.
0: Maybe it speaks to what Bibi was saying when someone said, oh, okay, we're trying to understand it now. I don't know, but what is it like? Of course, I know this is a different feeling. In Jamaica, how are people perceived with their locks? What does the locks mean for people in Jamaica?
2: It's just I think it's of a culture of just a freeness. It gives strength as well. Yeah, you just feel like you're able to embrace your culture a lot more.
0: And is it about style as well, or is there more to it? It's when people have their locks on, it's often associated with Rastafarian culture. Can it go outside of that? Could there be more reason why someone would want to have their hair like that?
2: For myself, say for instance, when I wanted to start growing locks, I just wanted a new style. And as I continued growing, you kind of learn different things about locks, how to maintain it. You learn so much new things about your hair. And I think that boils down with the Rastafarians as well. They obviously grow it for a particular reason. But yeah, like a lot now, a lot of people are growing locks. Black people, white people are growing locks. It's a popular thing, to be fair.
0: Yeah. He said white people are also having their locks on. Yeah. Do you think it's, what do you think that is? A lot of people would say this is cultural appropriation.
3: It is.
0: Oh!
4: Okay, the thing is, for me, like, if you're a white person and you're dating a black person or someone, you know, in the Rastafarian community, maybe you're allowed to. I think you have the pass because you're in the culture, someone did it for you, you are supporting someone, you are supporting someone black. But if you're not, no, cut your hair.
0: What does it take for you?
5: For me, like, I'm not a friend of white people. White people wearing locks, because I think, like, if you are in love with the culture, if you understand the culture, and if you understand the suffering that black people and like everybody that had locks went through, you would understand, like, it's not your place to wear it, because like you would never feel the same suffering as the same person. Because like I know a lot of like I have co-workers who wear locks that didn't get the same comments that I get, like, for them it's like hippie and all.
0: What kind of people are they? Where are they from?
5: Like, they're German. They're like, for them it's like, it's a lifestyle, it's cool, it's like hippie and it's freedom. But for us it's like, for me, yeah, okay. So.
0: I mean, you said when you had your dreads, your locks on, you felt more you. What does it mean for you? We talked about lifestyle, we talked about heritage. For you, what does it signify?
1: I don't know, like, I just, one day I looked in the mirror and I was like, I finally look like myself, and it's hard to put it into words. Like, I just feel more relaxed, if that makes sense. Like, I feel like I go through the world, I can just be like, oh, okay. Even if life is difficult, I can just put my hair up and it's fine. Like, I feel like it took some time to get to this place, and maybe I'll change my hair again in the future, but it just feels like it fits the lifestyle that I'm
0: living, right?
1: Yeah.
0: And what does it take to grow these long locks? Is it possible to grow them longer?
1: Yeah, so basically, because I already started with fairly long hair with an afro, I had an advantage and my hair was up to here. And then I noticed that the less I do, the better. That was during the pandemic. I just didn't put a lot of things into my hair. I just let it grow, and that helped it grow by not putting 20,000 oils, getting different hair products. I just did the least possible and it just grows. Like, basically, I mind my business and my hair minds its business, and then we're happy.
0: I love that. That's on period. So people are grooving at the Summer Jam grounds. You can already see the color, the energy, the vibe is still ongoing. But the truth is that people in Kenya, for example, those with their locked hair, are often treated with suspicion because it is often associated with defiance. But the history about locks go way back, and my colleague Edith Kimani tells us more on that.
6: In Africa, Ethiopian Coptic priests reportedly

0: wore their hair locked as early as in the 5th century. By 3000 BC, there was evidence of people in the Sahara with locks. Archaeologists have even found Egyptian mummies buried with locked wigs. And it wasn't just Africa. In India, locks were linked to Hindu holy men, including the god Shiva. In Mexico, Mesoamerican people wore locks from the 14th century. Celtic tribes, Viking warriors, and Maori fighters in New Zealand are just a few other examples of people who wore locks. But it wasn't until the 1950s that locks took their place in Kenya's history. A group of guerrilla fighters pushing for the country's independence emerged from the forest with their hair matted into freely formed locks. The Mau Mau became synonymous with locks. Locks became defiance. Defiance became a dreaded crime. In post-colonial Kenya, locks would re-emerge, this time as a symbol against an oppressive regime. In the 1980s, activist Koigi wa Wamwere grew out his hair while in detention after he was denied a comb. The government tried to shave him. He refused. He took them to court and won.
1: In Kenya particularly, dreadlocks were a source of dread.
0: Media mogul Eugene Bugwe explains.
1: This was a mark of identity for them. And depending on where, which spectrum your parents were on, whether the collaborators or the fighters, it ended up being demonized. And I imagine also because of Christianity and stuff. And so I feel like a lot of our generation of our parents are not over that.
0: Eugene locked his hair more than a decade ago. Since then, he's enjoyed an evolving relationship with his locks. As a successful founder and CEO, he's free to wear his hair as he chooses. However, while his choice of locks is praised as being original or edgy, the same hairstyle is regarded with suspicion on artists or less established people. In Kenya, locks have become a visual marker through which class and respectability are interpreted. Eugene knows this and admits it informs some of his hang-ups.
1: I'm not comfortable with my hair open. I don't know, it always feels untidy, uncomfortable. I barely ever have it down, which I think has contributed also to me being able to get ahead corporate-wise despite them, which is a problem in itself, because what is wrong with African hair flinging out and being let loose?
2: Honestly, I just wish that daily life can be like this, where people can just be free to express themselves without any form of restrictions. Because unlike what we see here in Kenya, the police have institutionalized the prejudices against people with locks. And it goes even further into schools, where in Ghana, for example, people have used their own biases to formalize stereotypes that reinforce prejudices against people with locks. And kids in particular have suffered because of this. So let's go to Ghana to see what is being done to change these perceptions.
3: For some Ghanaians, dreadlocks are more than a hairstyle. They can be a part of a person's culture or religion. So why are they still controversial?
4: It is the abuse of it. When you open the space, the abuse of it, that is major reason why really talk about students not wearing dreadlocks. Right. It's how the abuse of it. The society, in a way, associates radicalism and the rest with those kind of rasta hair.
3: That's where the debate gets interesting. Should a student's hairstyle have anything to do with the ability to learn? Does wearing dreadlocks affect academic performance?
4: I've not found any studies that directly links wearing of, in the context which we are speaking,
5: yes, sure,
4: dreadlocks to academic performance. There's no research that shows anything like that.
5: Yeah.
4: But of course, if you wear a long hair, a dreadlocks, for you to keep it well, you will have to invest time and resources into it. Unlike the low haircut, where a student will just wake up, their colleagues may even help them in cutting their hair. With the dreadlocks, you need to give it a special attention.
3: If a student's hairstyle does not affect academic performance, why is the education system bent on policing hairstyles? Back to you, Fatu, at Summer Jam.
2: You know, It's such a great feeling to see a festival that has been in existence for the past 40 years change perceptions and just celebrate diversity, which is why I really enjoyed that conversation I had with those cool young people about what can change going forward and how can people continue celebrating their own natural hair without any restrictions. We talked about, of course, Rastafarian culture, African heritage, but again, going forward, how can people change their thinking? What's the one thing you want them to change about the way they see hair, but also locks?
5: A lot of people need to know that hair is more than just a look, especially for black people, and they need to educate themselves, because like for other races, it's just like hair, but for us, it's not. And that is something that other races need to understand about us.
2: Tell me a little bit more about that. Just demystify it a little. When you say, for us, the locks is not just hair. It tells a story. A little bit on that.
5: Yeah, because like there's so many people with locks. It's like it's something spiritual. It's something religious. Something has the hairstyles, like cornrows, it tells a story. Like, for example, for us, like, we put rice in our cornrows. Like, it's like something spiritual. So it's just, it's not just a look. Like, people just want to say, like, it's just a look. No, for you, it's just a look. For us, it's more, because we have history that goes in deep, like, with everything. Yeah, that's why.
2: And what about you, Steph?
6: Just to put up what Bibi said, like cornrows, like, you know, it was made like people to escape the field, to escape their colonizers. So it was made in a map so that people are able to tell their ways to go out of the situation. And I think like people just need to understand, white people need to understand what it is before they start wearing it. That's all.
2: Do you think it can also be a form of solidarity when someone feels like they can do it as well, or you don't see it that way?
6: I mean, I'm all about supporting black businesses, but just people, as white people, need to like be able to have it mentally that, you know what, this is our culture, and they need to respect that.
2: A no-go territory. Okay, going forward, how do you think young people can change their perception towards hair, natural hair, but also locks as well?
6: I think young people just should have they're just able to like express themselves, like, you know, freely. Young people just need to express themselves freely. That's all.
2: We talked about the discrimination. We talked about the importance of embracing one's heritage and story. Going forward for you, how do you think this message can be cemented in our culture and in our society today?
7: If the more of us do it, the better. Like, I've definitely had relatives saying, oh, why are you doing this with your hair? And the key point is like, you have to keep going and be the person that is different. So, for example, in your family or in your circle of friends, you kind of shine as an example, and then other people are like, let me also try it up. So I think it's just like living by example and then hoping that other people follow.
2: Yeah. What is it for you, Grant? And we change that.
8: Don't listen to social media. Don't listen to social media. Yeah, definitely. Yeah.
2: Well, we have it. I think it's very strong what we've been able to gather. It's about heritage, it's about culture, it's about pride. That was an interesting debate, and I really enjoyed that because I think it summarizes our conversation out very nicely. And at the end of the day, a big takeaway for me is that people should be able to live life for themselves, live life for you, and be intentional about how you want to do that. Not all hope is lost. In countries like Kenya, Malawi, and South Africa, people are taking this issue of hair to the courts and winning. The most important thing is that people need to respect the laws in place that ensure that people are not discriminated on the basis of their hair. And secondly, you, the 77%ers, wear your hair with pride, whether locked or natural. Just be yourself. We should all be able to live in harmony, and this generation can change that. Follow us on all our social media platforms. Let's continue conversations like this. I am Fateli Kamoloshi from the Summer Jam. Thank you so much for watching.

0: It sounds like a fairy tale. A girl from Sudan is discovered by a model scout.
1: Do you want to be a model? And I was like, no.
0: Today, Ajak Ju walks the runway for exclusive designers. We went to Haute Couture Week in Paris and asked, what are you thinking on the catwalk?
1: Don't fall.
2: Euromax. In 30 minutes.
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2: What's new? We'll tell you.
4: We are happy. We are happy that we are back home.
2: What's the story? We have it.
5: Getting a visa is more difficult than finding gold, really.
2: What's it to you?
6: They have dreams for here and beyond for their future.
2: In-depth stories and issues that are being discussed across the continent. DW News Africa. In 90 minutes.

0: Displacement in the context of climate change is not about people moving from A to B. It's about loss.
1: Climate refugees. They've all lost something. Their homes, prospects, security. A global challenge that hits the most vulnerable the hardest. How do we all deal with it?
2: Ya no podía más, no soportaba más. Yo soy fuerte, soy una guerrera y para antes que va, decía yo.
1: Climate Refugees starts August 22nd on DW.
3: JD Vance.
4: Behind the name, a story told from the inside.
5: Yeah, you may want to close the door.
4: A childhood overshadowed by his mother's addiction.
6: I didn't think about anything except just getting high.
4: From working class Ohio to America's elite, and for years, one of its sharpest critics.
5: He said, I'd rather have dinner with a friend than with these a**s.
7: Trump is a really bad candidate, and frankly, I think a really bad person.
4: But sometimes politics rewrites loyalties.
8: He said some bad things about me, but that was before he knew me, and then he fell in love.
9: This is incredible.
4: Is this just the beginning of something far bigger?
10: I said, you're going to be the president of the United States.
11: Hey, everybody. J.D. Vance here.
4: J.D. Vance, the man after Trump, starts August 8th on DW.
12: Party calls off its protests. The youth movement agreed to end weeks of demonstrations after celebrating the education minister's resignation, a core demand of the protesters. Plus, a quarter of a million people flee fires burning out of control in France and Spain. I'm Michael Oku in Berlin, and this is DW News.

0: Protesters in India have been celebrating after the resignation of the country's education minister. The cockroach Janata Party had demanded he step down for exam paper leaks in May that affected some 2 million students. The youth-led movement has now called off its protest, saying its demands have been met.
1: Members of the cockroach youth movement celebrate the resignation of Education Minister Dharmendra Pradhan. His resignation has been one of the movement's key demands. The CJP's founder, Abhijit Dipka, framed the development as a triumph for India's democracy.
2: It's a victory for the Constitution of India. It's a victory for the people of India. And it's a defeat for the dictator.
1: The protesters had been calling for Pradhan's resignation over leaks of medical college entrance exams. Many here say they were directly affected by the leaks.
3: This protest has been a great success for us and students, because we have been last year, and again there was a leak. We have struggled with anxiety, depression. Not, we only know how we came out of that. So this news is the greatest news all over India.
1: Others said more needs to happen now that the minister has stepped down.
4: To be honest, the government has not done his resignation, does not solve anything. But it's kind of a one step towards something, towards democracy,
5: because currently democracy is nothing.
1: Cockroach party leaders have now announced an end to the protests, saying India's government has met all their demands.
0: DW correspondent Adil Bhatt is monitoring the situation from Delhi. Good to see you, Adil. What precisely convinced protesters to stop their demonstrations and stand down? And how are they framing this as a victory, a compromise, or could this be a pause?
6: Well, this is definitely a sign of victory for them. They're celebrating it as a victory. We just came back from a protesting site at Jantar Mantar, which is considered as a designated site where they've been protesting for more than 1 month. We met people, we saw the scene as a celebration there, jubilation, excitement. We saw people clapping, dancing. So we met even protesters who have been sitting there for last 1 month or more than that. So they shared with us their excitement, how joyful they are. Every person who just came out from that protest, he will kind of smile with us or say, finally, this is a victory that we were thinking about, we were aiming for. So when you talk to students, I met this one injured person who has been sitting there for last 2 weeks. His leg was broken and his ligament was also damaged. He told us he feels now liberated because he has been fighting for the resignation of education minister for the last 1 month. He now feels like this is kind of a thing that what he was expecting and what he was fighting, he finally got it. So that's the sense we get on the ground at the protesting side.
0: Prime Minister Narendra Modi hadn't formally accepted the education minister's resignation when it was initially announced. Is that now confirmed? And are we to assume that the new minister, whoever that may be, will in fact change the system that helped ignite the protests in the first place?
6: Well, we have a confirmation that the resignation has been accepted by Prime Minister Modi. But yes, this fight was not limited to, let's say, the demand of resignation of education minister. It was a larger fight also. It was a fight about the rotten education system, which protesters, they told us when we met them. It was a fight about this rotten system they've been fighting. So they said, of course, they are like hoping that with this resignation, government will try to convince government to bring reforms so that the education reforms that they've been expecting. One of the concerns they shared with us that was the privatization of education that has happened in India in the last couple of years. They said people who come from rural areas, they can't afford that kind of education. So that reform they are expecting. They're also the main demand, of course, was fixing this rotten system where paper leaks will happen almost every 2 years. So they're expecting they will bring new laws where they can curb these paper leaks that happen not only in Delhi, across many states, like it usually happens in the northern states or in states like Bihar. So yeah, the expectation, whoever comes, they would expect him to fix the system, and they would, they're expecting, yeah, whatever will come, that will be better meant for these students.
0: What does this mean, Adil, for the future of the CJP, a wider crusade today, obviously, that started as a satirical movement?
6: Yes, I mean, that's the question in everybody's mind. I mean, everybody we met at Jantar Mantar, they told us that, yeah, what's going to happen with this Cockroach Janata Party? That started as a satirical movement. Now, the most attracting thing about this Cockroach Janata Party was that it's not a political party. That's why you see a lot of youngsters, Gen Z, they will kind of usually accept it because it doesn't have any political affiliation. But that question, what's going to happen with the Cockroach Janata Party, that's an open question. Abhijit Dibke, who is the founder of Cockroach Janata Party, he did not rule out that Cockroach Janata Party can become a political party. A lot of media people have asked this question. But he's saying that his focus right now was to put pressure on government and demand the resignation of Dharmendra Pradhan, which has happened. Now, they might, you know, focus on these kind of issues, what kind of turn this political party will take in coming days, that we have to see and watch.
0: TW correspondent Adil Bhatt in Delhi, many thanks for that. A huge wildfire burning out of control near the Atlantic coast of France is approaching the city of Bordeaux. Thousands are evacuating the city's suburbs as the blaze moves inland. In neighboring Spain, meanwhile, high winds are complicating efforts to fight a massive fire near the capital, Madrid. In total, 250,000 people have fled the fires.
7: The fires near the Spanish capital continue to spread almost unchecked, their progress rapid, and according to officials, now out of control and beyond the capacity of firefighters to contain. Their progress is relentless, consuming brush, agricultural land, and residential areas. Despite efforts through the night to contain the fires, officials said on Saturday that the multiple blazes near Madrid have now merged into one fire. Spanish Prime Minister Pedro Sanchez was more optimistic about taming the fires, but warned that the time to get the upper hand was slim.
8: We have a window of opportunity this weekend to fight the wildfire and, therefore, to protect lives, protect population centers, and, ultimately, to bring this very serious wildfire under control as far as possible.
7: And in neighboring France, firefighters continue to battle a huge wildfire in the Gironde region. The Interior Minister said it was the most damaging fire on record.
9: First of all, at the national level, let me tell you that as of today, we have recorded a burnt area that is slightly below 98,000 hectares. In particular, with the spread of the fire in Gironde, which is obviously a historic record, a historic record.
7: Long traffic jams developed on the few roads that allow people to escape the fires as they closed in on the city of Bordeaux.
10: We've had to evacuate school groups, young people staying at holiday camps, as well as the most vulnerable individuals, including residents of nursing homes. So the evacuation is continuing, particularly for the most vulnerable people.
7: Evacuation efforts in both countries mean no human deaths have been reported, but the damage to health, property, agricultural land and nature is likely to be incalculable.
0: Joining us now to give us an even keener sense of what firefighters and residents are facing is DW correspondent Nicole Rees in Madrid. Nicole, just a few of the words I've been seeing describing this fire, intense, violent, out of control. Paint a picture for us. How bad is this and how worried are authorities that the fire could threaten the densely populated capital, Madrid?
11: I might add one description never seen before. This fire in the region of Madrid is historic. We have never had such a bad situation in terms of wildfires here in the region. Nevertheless, at the moment, it doesn't look like the capital would be compromised by it. It could obviously at some point, if this isn't stopped, reach suburbs. This is something that could happen, but at the moment, the biggest fire is around 60 kilometers away from where I am here in the capital. What we though notice is, of course, that the air has changed. Already for 2 to 3 days, we've seen the massive smoke coming across the city, massive clouds of smoke. And since yesterday evening, it smells very badly like smoke. So it's really not recommendable to be outside if you can avoid it, or at least have a mask ready or something to protect your airways, your lungs. These are microparticles that will impact your health. In my body, it has already caused different reactions, from headaches to not being able to climb up a staircase in the normal pace, because I notice it here, even though I was wearing a mask when I was outside. So that gives you a slight glimpse on what it is and feels like in the capital. Obviously, there's also many people here who know or have family in the villages and towns that are affected. So the worry is very big also among people in the capital.
0: Yeah, there is danger, even if you don't see flames. As we heard in the report, fire officials are saying the blaze is beyond the capacity of firefighters to contain, while Prime Minister Sanchez insists there's a window of opportunity this weekend. What is the Prime Minister talking about, Nicole?
11: I mean, there are hopes that temperatures maybe maintain a lower level. We've seen a drop of temperatures here in the capital as well. Last night it was very pleasant, but you couldn't open the windows. And I think this is what he also means when he mentions it, that this might be something that we can hope for, that this maintains a bit the lower temperatures, although it will rise again in a few days, and also that the wind might shift into a direction where it is easier for the firefighters to work. Said that, though, we can't really predict how the wind will be. It is one of the biggest issues during these battles against the flames. The regional president, Isabel Díaz Ayuso, said worst things could even happen in this situation still. So at the moment, we're living a very critical time still. The flames are not under control. And this state that you just described, that they're not having the capacity to put out these flames, well, this can mean several things. Among others, it can mean that fighting the flames is too risky for the firefighters' lives as well. This can also mean that it's too hot and the blaze is just too big, so there needs to be a change of strategy. So there's several factors to that as well. We obviously hope that at some point the wind will be not against the firefighters, but sort of with them, so they can tackle it. But at the moment, the worry is really that it spreads further, and that a third fire that is coming from the next region might unify with the bigger fire that we have now, which yesterday was two fires in the region of Madrid, and they fused. And there might be a third one that is coming closer to this other blaze. So that's a worry as well at the moment.
0: Okay, that's a DW correspondent, Nicole Rees, in Madrid. Many thanks to you. Here in Berlin, hundreds of thousands have taken to the streets for equal rights and tolerance at the city's annual Pride Parade. Demonstrators at the Christopher Street Day, or CSD Parade as it's known locally, turned out in colorful dress or hardly anything at all under the slogan, "Take a Stand That's Hot." Germany's oldest pride parade, first held in 1979, is a cornerstone of the LGBTQ movement. And a reminder of our top stories. Protesters in India have been celebrating the resignation of the country's education minister. The youth-led cockroach movement has disbanded the protests, saying all its demands had been met. A quarter of a million people flee fires burning out of control in France and Spain. In France, a huge wildfire is burning out of control and approaching the city of Bordeaux. In neighboring Spain, meanwhile, high winds are complicating efforts to fight a massive fire near the capital, Madrid. And we will end it there. I'm Michael Oku. Thanks for joining us. I'll be back with more news at the top of the next hour.

0: The Iran war could have united the UAE and Saudi Arabia.
1: Oh my God!
0: But Iran's attacks have turned the Gulf on its head, hitting tourism, the oil industry, and a whole way of life, and leaving Saudi Arabia and the UAE more divided than ever. On the map, Saudi Arabia dominates, but its smaller neighbor, the UAE, wants to dominate too. And their rift could split a region at breaking point. The leaders of Saudi

0: the Arabia and the UAE used to be close. Cuddly, even. Mohammed bin Salman and Mohammed bin Zayed have similar nicknames, and even had a mentor-mentee thing going on. They're both authoritarian rulers and royals. Oil made their countries rich. The United Arab Emirates, also known as the Emirates, is here in the Middle East. On the map, it's overshadowed by its much bigger neighbor, Saudi Arabia, which has a bigger population. Both are on the Persian Gulf and are considered Gulf states alongside these countries. Cinzia Bianco researches politics and security in the Gulf region.
1: The UAE, while being much, much smaller and having a much smaller population, also has a very grand ambitions of its own and has been able over the course of the decades to develop capital and assets that basically enlarge its size from a small country into a middle power.
0: This has become a heated rivalry. The United Arab Emirates built the tallest building in the world. Now Saudi Arabia wants an even bigger one. A UAE royal bought up football clubs. Then the Saudis wanted to play too.
2: Habibi, come to Dubai.
0: The UAE transformed its biggest city, Dubai, into a hub for international travel and business. A bubble of luxury. All part of a strategy to diversify the economy and become less dependent on oil. Saudi Arabia wants to be a hub too, and is pushing businesses to move to Riyadh. But the Iran war has thrown everything off course. After the US and Israel attacked Iran, part of Iran's response was to strike the Gulf states, which have long been US allies. Here are some of the locations of strikes and damage. The countries attacked host US bases or military facilities, but Iran also hit civilian targets. We'll come back to the role of the US later. The UAE was particularly hard hit by Iranian attacks.
1: There was a lack of solidarity that was perceived in the UAE. The Emiratis had expectations that Saudi Arabia and the other Gulf monarchies would be more proactive into siding with them.
0: Then the UAE struck out on its own. It went rogue on the oil market by leaving OPEC, the global cartel of oil-producing nations. Why? The UAE wants to sell more oil without OPEC limitations. And now it also needs to rebuild after Iran's attacks. But here's the thing, the UAE is ditching an organization that is basically led by Saudi Arabia.
1: It is a significant blow to the relationship. It could ultimately push other members to also leave OPEC. And that would be a huge problem for Saudi Arabia because it weakens their leadership.
0: Saudi Arabia's claim to regional leadership is also based on religion. Mecca is considered the holiest city in Islam. And that's where Iran comes into play again. Iran also wants to be the religious leader in the region. Iran follows a different branch of Islam than most countries here, including Saudi Arabia and the UAE. And Iran wants to maximize its political influence as well. That's why it supports a network of militias and proxies, which have been fighting for Iranian interests and destabilizing the Middle East. So Iran is a common enemy of both Saudi Arabia and the UAE. They have been working together to curb Iran's influence, like in Yemen. Yemen borders Saudi Arabia directly and is on the entrance to the Red Sea in the south. In 2015, Saudi Arabia led a coalition of Gulf states to fight against the Houthis, one of those Iranian-backed proxies. and the UAE was Saudi Arabia's main partner

0: the fight. For years, the two countries carried out airstrikes on Yemen, killing thousands of civilians. Andreas Krieg specializes in Middle East security, with a focus on the Gulf.
1: I don't think the UAE and Saudi Arabia were ever aligned on Yemen. This was an illusion, I think.
0: While the Saudis continued backing the government, in 2017, the UAE started backing a different group, a new separatist movement in the south. Though when we asked UAE officials, they denied that they stopped supporting Yemen's government. They previously denied supporting separatists in Yemen.
1: Controlling the south of Yemen for the Emiratis was really more about commercial and geopolitical opportunity rather than actually fighting the Houthis. And over time, it became clear to the Saudis that they were stuck on their own fighting the Houthis in the north. And the Saudis really waited until it was no longer bearable and it all escalated in late 2025.
0: That was when Saudi forces attacked a port that was under the control of separatists reportedly backed by the UAE. This confrontation showed Saudi Arabia and the United Arab Emirates have become geopolitical rivals.
1: The Emiratis are building their own sort of empire, if you will, in the south, completely disconnected from Saudi interest.
0: An empire? To understand the UAE's wider game plan, let's go to the Yemeni Socotra Islands. Socotra has become an unusual tourist destination in a country at war. There used to be direct flights from Dubai. In 2018, the UAE deployed forces here, and then the separatists it backed were in control. These satellite images show an airstrip the UAE allegedly built as part of military infrastructure on the islands. On the construction pictures, it definitely looks like whoever built this base is pretty into the UAE. We also asked the UAE about its presence on Socotra. Officials told us the UAE has withdrawn all its forces from Yemen and is no longer involved there. It has previously said its presence on Socotra was only humanitarian. Andreas Krieg disagrees.
1: So they've had built bases not just on Socotra, which is, if you look at it again geographically, like a geographic aircraft carrier right in this waterway.
0: Okay, so that's why they are so interested in Socotra, the location. The Socotra Islands sit right at the entrance to the Gulf of Aden and the Red Sea, a key maritime trade corridor.
1: For the UAE, this is an opportunity outside of their sphere of influence. If you look at where the UAE are geographically, they're projecting that influence far beyond their border because they want to be a major player in controlling global supply chains.
0: When it comes to strategic access to water, Saudi Arabia has a big geographic advantage over the UAE. It has access to the Strait of Hormuz, but also borders the Red Sea. The UAE only has access to the Strait of Hormuz. And the Iran war has made it pretty clear that depending on just one waterway can become a problem. The UAE's strategy of creating footholds on the Red Sea goes beyond Yemen. In Sudan, the UAE is backing the rebel RSF militia fighting against the Sudanese armed forces, though the UAE has long denied that. One aim? To have access to the sea there. In Somalia, the UAE is backing the breakaway region of Somaliland, which also just happens to be located on the sea. The UAE got permission from separatist Somaliland to build a military base. Since then, this deep water port, suitable for military vessels, was built. And this airstrip was modernized. It's unclear if and how these facilities are being used by the UAE military. We asked the UAE about the use of this port, but they sidestepped the question and didn't respond to a follow-up. But the UAE has become an influential player in the whole Horn of Africa, with political alliances, investments, and military support. So Saudi Arabia usually supports the government in all the conflicts we mentioned, while the UAE is backing non-state actors. And that pits the UAE and Saudi Arabia against each other, fueling civil wars like the one in Sudan and regional conflicts. And there's another player dividing Saudi Arabia and the UAE.

0: Israel. The UAE is reportedly working alongside Israel in the Red Sea region, including at that potential military facility we saw in Somaliland. Israel was the first country to recognize the breakaway region. And guess what? According to reports, Israel also had, or maybe still has, a military and intelligence presence on Socotra, that Yemeni island group. We asked Israel about its cooperation with the UAE in these locations, but officials didn't get back to us in time for publication. One thing we found in loads of reports is that the UAE employed the Israeli Iron Dome system during the Iran war. It was the first known use of the air defense technology outside of Israel or the US. The cooperation goes back to the Abraham Accords. They kicked off diplomatic ties between Israel and the UAE. The Saudis also considered normalizing relations with Israel. But Israel's actions after Hamas' October 7th terror attack put all that on hold. The war in Gaza, its fighting in Lebanon, and its strikes on Iran along with the US. So now the Saudis and the UAE see Israel quite differently. The US has long been considered the security guarantor in the region. Remember, the Gulf states were targeted by Iran in the US-Israeli war because of those US bases and facilities. While the UAE has been deepening ties with Israel, Saudi Arabia has been looking for additional security partners to the US too, like Pakistan, another Muslim-majority country. The two countries already signed a mutual defense agreement. During the Iran war, Pakistan has supported Saudi Arabia, sending jets and troops, despite also acting as a mediator in the conflict. Bear with us because we're about to mention even more players. Saudi Arabia and Pakistan have also been deepening ties with Egypt and Turkey. Turkey might even join the Saudi-Pakistani Defense Alliance, along with Qatar. So all these countries are working together in a sort of coalition, while the UAE is deepening ties with Israel and staying close to the US. Like that rivalry between Saudi Arabia and the UAE over economic dominance and geopolitical influence in the region. Geography is one reason why that rivalry probably won't escalate into a conflict.
1: Saudi Arabia is the neighbor you cannot ignore. The only way forward for the Gulf, as prisoners of geography, as they all are, is that they work together rather than against each other.
0: But with the whole Middle East still on edge, these two rivals seem to be growing further apart.
2: It sounds like a fairy tale. 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
7: Munich at dawn. Why thousands get up in the wee hours for the legendary Kocherball or Cook's Ball. 150 years of Wagner. Why the town Bayreuth continues to draw fans from around the globe. And changing the fashion world. Why black models are more successful than ever. All this and more coming up now on Euromax.

0: What began as a small group of early morning dancers in Munich's English Garden has grown into a huge annual event. Every year, thousands flock to the Kochel Ball, and the party starts long before sunrise.
1: Once a year on the third Sunday of July, revelers get up before the crack of dawn for the Munich Kochel Ball, or Cook's Ball. For 19-year-old Leonora Hampel, it's time to get dressed. She just drove for nearly an hour to get from her small hometown in Bavaria to Munich on time.
2: I need to get ready. I still have to put on my dirndl and makeup. Getting up at 2 in the morning is not easy, but I'm happy to do it for the Kochel Ball.
1: Traditional Bavarian wear, or Tracht, is a must for the ball, but you've got to be up early.
0: Who gets up at 2 in the morning just to go drink beer somewhere at 3? But once you've done it, it's really, really great.
1: It's 3 in the morning. Time to go. With a candle in one hand and her instrument in the other, Leonora winds her way between the beer benches. But how will she find her friends in the crowd?
2: Found them.
1: The young student is not alone with her passion for traditional folk music. She knows everyone here from her regular folk music meetups back home. They get together for jam sessions and will sometimes play through the night. Leonora grew up with folk music.
2: It's probably strange for someone who hasn't grown up with it. But in my case, it gives me a sense of home, friendship, and tradition. Especially here at the Kochel Ball, because it's a historic event. It's like carrying on the torch.
1: By now, thousands have gathered in the English Garden. Most have brought their own food and candles. But the drinks have to be bought. By 4 in the morning, there's barely a single seat left. And what is there to drink at 4 in the morning? Why, beer, of course. We just left a club. That's why we're still up. We're going to dance and have a good time and enjoy the Kochel Ball to the fullest. And traditional attire, Lederhosen and Dirndl, are back. My parents and grandparents tell me that 30 or 40 years ago, nobody would have gone to the Oktoberfest wearing traditional clothes. But nowadays, it's become the trend. The Kochel Ball is one of Munich's most unusual traditions. The event dates back to the 19th century, when domestic workers, cooks, and valets gathered to make the most of the few hours they had to themselves. Kochel was what they'd call the kitchen staff. So while the finer folk spent their Sunday mornings in church, the workers were free to celebrate. By 10 a.m., it was back to work. The ball was officially banned in 1904.
0: Maids were having too many illegitimate babies from officers they met here. That left them unable to work for a long time. There were too many children born out of wedlock, so the ball was banned for lack of morality.
1: The dance at the Chinese Tower was reintroduced in 1989. It's nearly 6 in the morning. Time to shake a leg. Leonora can hardly wait. Her dancing partner Florian has just arrived, and together they head for the dance floor. They dance the waltz, the polka, and traditional folk dances. Some 12,000 guests have gathered here today. The next 4 hours are exclusively for dancing. No breaks. Warmth and good cheer. Nobody needs to feel left out here. Everybody's in great spirits. Munich truly is a city where you can live well as a queer person.
3: We had the idea to now drink all night and come here, but yeah, it's a good coffee.
1: In the meantime, it's 9 in the morning, and the first signs of wear are showing.
2: I'm getting a little tired, and my feet are starting to hurt. But I'm still okay. Dancing for 3 hours straight now, that's a workout.
4: This is Sport.
1: I'd say if you really want to experience Bavarian culture, Munich culture, visit the Kochel Ball, not the Oktoberfest. This is where true Munich culture lives on. And I wish more people would think about it. Where did it come from? How did the tradition develop? Maybe build some understanding and then just enjoy it. Just come and have a good time. At the final stretch, even the good summer weather has tired out. But that can't keep Bavarians from their party. Most stay right until the end at 10 a.m. and dance the last dance at the year's Munich Kochelball.
0: Next up, Bayreuth. Every summer, Wagner fans from around the world make the pilgrimage to this small Bavarian town. Euromax reporter Lukas Steger

0: And all because of him, the composer Richard Wagner, the controversial 19th century superstar who created the Bayreuth Festival.
1: Richard Wagner had a new gigantic opera house built specifically for the Bayreuth Festival. Performances are held here only in the summer, and the program features only his works.
0: Was it vanity? Ego? Or was there more to it?
1: Richard Wagner was a rebel and a provocateur. He revolutionized the world of opera. But he remains highly controversial. He was an avid anti-Semite. Adolf Hitler loved Wagner's music and was a welcome guest in Bayreuth. To this day, Wagner fans from all over the world make the pilgrimage to the festival. Tickets are highly sought after, even though audience members have to sit for hours in a hall without air conditioning on hard wooden chairs.
0: Why do people do this on purpose? Let's find out on our tour through Bayreuth, following Wagner's footsteps.
1: It is a tranquil, peaceful place, but every year at the end of July, the city comes alive as the festival begins. It kicks off with a grand parade of celebrities. German politicians in particular like making appearances here, including former Chancellor Angela Merkel. The festival includes around 30 performances over the course of 5 weeks, including open-air shows, which are attended by nearly 60,000 spectators. Most come from Europe, but there are many fans who come from the US and Japan.
0: And here it is, the ultimate pilgrimage site for Wagner fans, the Festspielhaus.
1: Wagner's opera house was relatively simple, yet innovative. For example, there are no ostentatious boxes. Nothing is meant to distract from the action on stage. The acoustics are outstanding, in part since a large amount of wood was used in its construction. Frequently performed here is Wagner's monumental work, The Ring of the Nibelung. It delves into the world of Germanic Norse mythology, where gods and humans battle for the Rhinegold. The total running time was 16 hours, spread over 4 days. The world had never seen anything like it.
0: The first festival took place in 1876. The Ring, as Wagner fans call it, had its premiere here, but it was a huge flop.
1: Many audience members were simply overwhelmed, Martin Scholti tells me. Wagner was left with a mountain of debt. Martin has been appearing on stage every summer for the past 25 years as an extra at the Bayreuth Festival. When he's not on stage as an extra, Martin Scholti gives guided tours of the building to groups of visitors. If I want to see a performance, how much does a ticket cost?
2: Those with a limited stage view cost 15 euros, and the most expensive ones around 400 euros.
1: As you walk through Bayreuth, you'll see small Wagner statues here and there. They mark the Walk of Wagner. It leads you to places connected with the composer's life. The Walk of Wagner ends at Villa Wahnfried. This was the home that Richard Wagner had built for himself and his family, with money he didn't have. He was always in debt. In front of the house, you'll see a bust of King Ludwig II of Bavaria, who was a big Wagner fan. This bust basically says, sponsored by Ludwig. Well, without King Ludwig's support, Wagner couldn't have financed his first festival or this villa. Today, Villa Wahnfried houses the Wagner Museum. You can still feel the atmosphere of that era when Richard Wagner and his wife Cosima often and gladly welcomed guests into their salon. Finally, here's a tip for you. Every summer, there are 2 open-air concerts on the large lawn in front of the Festspielhaus. They are free, and you can simply bring a blanket and listen to the music. But can the experience actually replace going to the theater?
0: My tour through Bayreuth has definitely made me curious. I can now understand the fascination of the Bayreuth Festival much better. And what about you? Is seeing a Wagner performance at the Festspielhaus really a once-in-a-lifetime experience? What do you think?

0: Jacques Diou's journey took her from Sudan via Uganda to Paris, France. She never dreamed of a career as a model, but now she's part of a new generation of African talent transforming the face of fashion.
1: Haute couture in Paris, the height of the fashion world. Only selected designers get to show their hand-sewn, one-of-a-kind garments in front of international stars like American rapper Cardi B. In the middle of it all is Sudanese model Ajak Diou. The 24-year-old is walking the runway for Indian designer Rahul Mishra and trying to stay cool about it all.
2: Like, don't fall. Be calm, enjoy the runway, it's your moment. And I think about other things. I don't want to look at the audience. I don't want to get stressed. I don't want to get nervous. I think about my face. Like, give a nice look. Don't look rude. Look happy.
1: Ajak Diou has already walked in more than 100 runway shows and has been featured on numerous magazine covers, most recently the July 2026 edition of Vogue Portugal. That made someone special very proud.
2: My grandma was so happy. She's like, oh my God, you're in Paris. So every time I do a magazine and I get my magazine, I show it to my grandma. And I say, I'm the cover, I'm this, and I show her, and she's so proud.
1: Ajak Diou was born in the Sudanese capital of Khartoum. When she was 9, her family moved to Uganda, where she was discovered by a model scout at the age of 19. But modeling had never been an ambition of hers.
2: I was with my friend. We went to the mall. A random person walked to me and said, do you want to be a model? And I was like, no. Yeah, because I was young. And he said, let's try. And my friend said, let's try. So I tried, and it worked, and I'm here. In Paris, taking my coffee.
1: Ajak moved to Paris in the autumn of 2025. Working as a model has changed her life radically.
2: I really don't know how to explain it, but it's so hard. You don't know what you're doing. Like, tomorrow, I don't know what I'm doing tomorrow. The agency doesn't know what I'm doing tomorrow. It's a last minute thing. Like, yeah, nobody knows. It's fashion week.
1: Models like Ajak, with backgrounds in Sudan or South Sudan, have a big presence on the world's runways. 9 of the top 50 most successful models currently working have roots in the region.
3: People from Sudan or Ethiopia, that part of the world, have the frame to make clothes look good. I think there's never been more diversity in the models on the runway. Certain designers who before only used European or Caucasian models and were criticized by social media are now very careful not to do that again. 10 years ago, if you went to a Prada show, they were all white women. That's no longer the case.
4: You get the impression that we are only now discovering that African women are beautiful, but they always have been and they've always been around. But for a long time, they weren't represented by any agencies. The agencies turned them down because they were black. Now the trend has changed.
1: Top model Anok Yai has roots in South Sudan and was voted Model of the Year for 2025. She's considered a trailblazer for the visibility of black models in the fashion industry.
0: The personality who has influenced me the most recently is Anok Yai. I think a lot of people believe that if Anok Yai is so successful, then we can book more like her. When I was small, I wished I could see more models like her in advertising, on TV, simply so I could identify with them. I'm happy about this shift.
1: Ajak Diou is also grateful for what she has achieved.
2: It's a privilege to be here, to go to different countries, to do many things that I couldn't do back home. Yeah. So yes, it is.
1: Ajak sees her future in both Africa and Europe.
2: In the next 10 years, I don't know, I'm going to live here, live there too at the same time. I don't know, I'm going to make it work out. My family lives in Uganda, all of them. I miss them a lot. And I was talking to one of them like a few minutes ago, texting with them.
1: She still dreams of walking the runway for one of the most famous fashion houses in Paris.
2: Balenciaga. It's my dream. I love Balenciaga. Maybe in the future. Yes.
1: At the Haute Couture Week in July 2026, Anok Yai opened the Balenciaga show with the first collection by its new creative director, Pierpaolo.

0: Piccioli, and she closed the show with the traditional bridal gown. So maybe a Jacques Dieu's dream is not so far off, and she'll be in the house's next show. But first, she's taking a vacation to see her family in Uganda.
1: In our new series, we introduce young people of faith from different religions across Europe. This time, we meet a young Protestant from the Netherlands. Josephine Pell shows us why faith remains an important part of her everyday life.
2: For me, Jesus is someone who is always with you, no matter where you are. He lives in your heart, and he's there for all the difficult things, but also the beautiful things.
3: Josephine Pell is 22 years old, and today she's showing us what it means to her to be a devout Protestant. She's in the minority in her home country of the Netherlands, where only 3 in 10 people in her age group say they see themselves as part of a religious community.
2: I used to feel very alone with my faith because there weren't that many people around me at school who were also religious. I did go to a Christian elementary school and a Christian secondary school, but I was still the only one who was truly religious.
3: Josephine is studying education in her home city of Utrecht. Every Sunday morning, when many of her fellow students are still in bed, she attends church services.

0: A Protestant church service follows a set format that includes hymns, prayers, and a sermon. Everyone is welcome just as they are, and there's no dress code or other regulations. There are also none of the lavish symbols and images, as is common in Catholic churches. Here, the church interior is simple and plain.
1: Protestantism is a form of Christianity. We believe in Jesus and that he died on the cross for our sins, and that Jesus is the Son of God.
0: Josephine's home looks much like that of any typical Dutch student. She doesn't have a crucifix on the wall or display any other religious symbols. But religion has been a part of her life since childhood.
1: These photos are from when I was baptized. My parents decided to have me baptized as a child. That means that you basically say, yes, I'm really giving my child to God. Later on, I started to think about who God really is and who Jesus is for me. And then I made a conscious decision to give my life to Jesus.
0: Protestantism emerged from the Reformation in the 16th century. This Christian reform movement criticized various doctrines and practices of the Catholic Church. To this day, there are significant differences. In Protestantism, women are allowed to be ordained, and there's no requirement for clergy to remain celibate. Just under 100 years ago, 44% of the Dutch population was Protestant. Today, that figure stands at just 13%. A few years ago, Josephine joined a Christian students club where she studies the most important basis of Protestantism and Christianity itself, the Bible. The members meet in small groups to study Bible passages and discuss together what they might mean.
1: It always comes down to good and evil and what it means to live a meaningful life. And what happens when you die? These are important questions that I think remain with everyone. Even though the Bible was written more than 1,000 years ago and so much is different today, I think people are always searching for answers, hope, and meaning.
0: For Josephine, music is an important part of her faith and of Protestantism in general. One of its 16th century pioneering figures, Martin Luther, loved to sing and composed hymns. He knew that music has the power to touch people directly.
1: When I sing or play music, whether alone or with others, I feel the kind of connection you can also find in prayer. I find that music is a beautiful way to connect with God.
0: But of course, religious faith is not only about life in the here and now, but also about the really big questions.
1: I don't know exactly what comes after death, but I do believe something comes after it. That there isn't only life here on earth, that we aren't born to just live our lives and then die and that's it. Rather,

0: that there's something afterwards, that there's an eternity where everything is much better than here on Earth. And if not, then that's all right too.
1: Wedding cakes have come a long way, from simple pastries to spectacular creations costing thousands of euros. We take a look at how this sweet tradition rose to such prominence.
2: For many, a wedding without a wedding cake is as unthinkable as a wedding without guests. So how do you make the perfect wedding cake? How does it become a work of art? And how much does something like this actually cost? We're in Oldham, Northwest England, at the Frostery to meet an expert.
3: Hi, my name is Suzanne and I'm a wedding cake designer, and today we're going to make a wedding cake.
2: Baking a wedding cake isn't exactly a one-day affair.
3: So when we create a wedding cake, it's a three-day process. So we bake the cake and then the following day we fill it, we ganache it, and then we let it sit overnight so it's nice and firm for when we come to cover it in the sugar paste. So today we're making quite a special cake. This is actually a vegan cake. We don't make that many vegan wedding cakes. I've warmed up some sugar paste, which I've coloured a pale ivory, and I'm going to roll it out and stick it on top of the cake.
2: But hang on, we should probably talk about how we got here. The wedding cake tradition began in ancient Rome, where wheat or barley cake was broken over the bride's head for fertility and luck. In medieval England, this evolved into a stack of sweet buns that couples kissed over for luck. In the 17th century, savory bride's pie became popular. Currant-filled fruitcakes gradually replaced it. The Victorian era's refined sugar enabled white icing, symbolizing purity and wealth, famously popularized by Queen Victoria's wedding cake in 1840. Nowadays, the typical British wedding cake is a tiered sponge cake with icing. Thanks, Queen Victoria. Back to today's cake. Suzanne smooths the icing for a more contemporary look. She levels the cake and inserts dowels to stabilize the different tiers before assembling the final cake. It's time to decorate.
3: Yeah.
2: Suzanne adds an elaborate blue bow made of royal icing.
3: So what I'm doing now is I have got a bag and there's some royal icing in here, but royal icing made with aquafaba instead of egg white because it's for a vegan cake. And it's just a small piping tip, and I'm going to pipe a row of pearls, and that kind of gives a border to the design.
2: Afterwards, Suzanne hand paints the cake.
3: In all the years that I've been making cakes, I've seen, especially wedding cakes, the trends have just changed. But I've always stayed true to the art of cake decorating, because I love it. I really love doing it. There's amazing things you can do with royal icing.
2: So how much do elaborate cakes like these cost?
3: Typically speaking, a cake from us would cost from about £800 for a three-tier cake. This kind of six tier would probably, and with lots and lots of sugar flowers on it, would probably work out at about £4,500. Because there's so much work that goes into it, and it's a big cake, it would feed at least 500 people. And here is the finished cake.
1: And on that sweet note, we've come to the end of the show. But follow us on our social media channels for more fascinating stories from the world of lifestyle and culture in Europe. Thanks for joining us, and see you next time.

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1: What's new? We'll tell you.
2: We are happy. We are happy that we are back home.
1: What's the story? We have it.
3: Getting a visa is more difficult than finding gold, really.
1: What's it to you?
4: They have dreams for here and beyond for their future.
1: In-depth stories and issues that are being discussed across the continent. DW News Africa. In 30 minutes.
5: Locks are still often the subject of heated debate. So, let's talk about hair.
6: I don't know, one day I looked in the mirror and I was like, I finally look like myself.
7: I think a lot of people are more accepting of locks now, which is a good thing.
8: So pretty! Can I say that?
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1: The 77% in 90 minutes.
5: The person making the tattoos took my left arm and I fainted. That's how I got the number. My number is A26959.
1: Eva Umlauf survived the concentration camp as a 2-year-old girl. It was only much later that she dared to confront her ordeal. A life overshadowed by trauma. I survived Auschwitz. Watch the full story on YouTube. Do you know which of these three industries has the highest CO2 emission rates? Would you have guessed that it's concrete? Transforming Business delivers answers in a nutshell. Figure out what's the real New Deal. And what's just greenwashing? Watch now on YouTube.
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14: India's Cockroach Party calls off its protests. The youth movement agreed to end weeks of demonstrations after celebrating the education minister's resignation, a core demand of the protesters. Plus, 250,000 people flee fires burning out of control in France and Spain. I'm Michael Oku in Berlin, and this is DW News.

0: Protesters in India have been celebrating after the resignation of the country's education minister. The Cockroach Janta Party had demanded he step down for exam paper leaks in May that affected some 2 million students. The youth-led movement has now called off its protest, saying its demands have been met.
1: Members of the Cockroach Youth Movement celebrate the resignation of Education Minister Dharmendra Pradhan. His resignation has been one of the movement's key demands. The CJP's founder, Abhijit Dipka, framed the development as a triumph for India's democracy.
2: It's a victory for the Constitution of India. It's a victory for the people of India. And it's a defeat for the dictator.
1: The protesters had been calling for Pradhan's resignation over leaks of medical college entrance exams. Many here say they were directly affected by the leaks.
3: This protest has been a great success for us and students, because we have given meet last year, and again there was a leak. We have struggled with anxiety, depression. Not, we only know how we came out of that. So this news is the greatest news all over the India.
1: Others said more needs to happen now that the minister has stepped down.
4: To be honest, the reality is not Pradhan's resignation does not solve anything, but it's kind of a one step towards something, towards democracy,
5: because currently democracy is nothing.
1: Cockroach Party leaders have now announced an end to the protests, saying India's government has met all their demands.
0: What precisely convinced protesters to stop their demonstrations and stand down? And are they framing this as an all-out victory or compromise? I put those questions to DW's Adil Bhatt in Delhi.
6: Well, this is definitely a sign of victory for them. They're celebrating it as a victory. We just came back from a protesting site at Jantar Mantar, which is considered as a designated site where they've been protesting for more than 1 month. We met people, we saw the scene as a celebration there, jubilation, excitement. We saw people clapping, dancing. So we met even protesters who have been sitting there for last 1 month or more than that. So they shared with us their excitement, how joyful they are. Every person who just came out from that protest, he will kind of smile with us or say, finally, this is a victory that we were thinking about, we were aiming for. So when you talk to students, I met this one injured person who has been sitting there for last 2 weeks. His leg was broken and his ligament was also damaged. He told us he feels now liberated because he has been fighting for the resignation of education minister for the last 1 month. He now feels like this is kind of a thing that what he was expecting and what he was fighting, he finally got it. So that's the sense we get on the ground at the protesting side.
0: Prime Minister Narendra Modi hadn't formally accepted the education minister's resignation when it was initially announced. Is that now confirmed? And are we to assume that the new minister, whoever that may be, will in fact change the system that helped ignite the protests in the first place?
6: Well, we have a confirmation that the resignation has been accepted by Prime Minister Modi. But yes, this fight was not limited to, let's say, the demand of resignation of education minister. It was a larger fight also. It was a fight about the rotten education system, which protesters, they told us when we met them. It was a fight about this rotten system they've been fighting. So they said, of course, they are like hoping that with this resignation, government will try to convince government to bring reforms so that the education reforms that they've been expecting. One of the concerns they shared with us that was the privatization of education that has happened in India in the last couple of years. They said people who come from rural areas, they can't afford that kind of education. So that reform they are expecting. They're also the main demand, of course, was fixing this rotten system where paper leaks will happen almost every 2 years. So they're expecting they will bring new laws where they can curb these paper leaks that happen not only in Delhi, across many states, like it usually happens in the northern states or in states like Bihar. So yeah, the expectation, whoever comes, they would expect him to fix the system, and they would, they're expecting, yeah, whatever will come, that will be betterment for these students.
0: What does this mean, Adil, for the future of the CJP? A wider crusade today, obviously, that started as a satirical movement.
6: Yes, I mean, that's the question in everybody's mind. I mean, everybody we met at Jantar Mantar, they told us that, yeah, what's going to happen with this Cockroach Janata Party? That started as a satirical movement. Now, the most attracting thing about this Cockroach Janata Party was that it's not a political party. That's why you see a lot of youngsters, Gen Z, they will kind of usually accept it because it doesn't have any political affiliation. But that question, what's going to happen with the Cockroach Janata Party, that's an open question. Abhijit Dibke, who is the founder of Cockroach Janata Party, he did not rule out that Cockroach Janata Party can become a political party. A lot of media people have asked this question. But he's saying that his focus right now was to put pressure on government and demand the resignation of Dharmendra Pradhan, which has happened. Now, they might, you know, focus on these kind of issues, what kind of turn this political party will take in coming days, that we have to see and watch.
0: DW correspondent Adil Bhatt in Delhi, many thanks for that. A huge wildfire burning out of control near the Atlantic coast of France. It's approaching the city of Bordeaux. Thousands are evacuating the city's suburbs as the blaze moves inland. In neighboring Spain, meanwhile, high winds are complicating efforts to fight a massive fire near the capital, Madrid. In total, 250,000 people have fled the fires.
7: The fires near the Spanish capital continue to spread almost unchecked, their progress rapid. And according to officials, now out of control and beyond the capacity of firefighters to contain. Their progress is relentless, consuming brush, agricultural land and residential areas. Despite efforts through the night to contain the fires, officials said on Saturday that the multiple blazes near Madrid have now merged into one fire. Spanish Prime Minister Pedro Sanchez was more optimistic about taming the fires, but warned that the time to get the upper hand was slim.
8: We have a window of opportunity this weekend to fight the wildfire and, therefore, to protect lives, protect population centers, and, ultimately, to bring this very serious wildfire under control as far as possible.
7: And in neighboring France, firefighters continue to battle a huge wildfire in the Gironde region. The Interior Minister said it was the most damaging fire on record.
9: First of all, at the national level, let me tell you that as of today, we have recorded a burnt area that is slightly below 98,000 hectares. In particular, with the spread of the fire in Gironde, which is obviously a historic record, a historic record.
7: Long traffic jams developed on the few roads that allow people to escape the fires as they closed in on the city of Bordeaux.
10: We've had to evacuate school groups, young people staying at holiday camps, as well as the most vulnerable individuals, including residents of nursing homes. So the evacuation is continuing, particularly for the most vulnerable people.
7: Evacuation efforts in both countries mean no human deaths have been reported, but the damage to health, property, agricultural land and nature is likely to be incalculable.
0: Intense, violent, out of control, just some of the language used to describe the fires. DW's Nicole Reese has more from the Spanish capital, Madrid.
11: I might add one description never seen before. This fire in the region of Madrid is historic. We have never had such a bad situation in terms of wildfires here in the region. Nevertheless, at the moment, it doesn't look like the capital would be compromised by it. It could, obviously, at some point, if this isn't stopped, reach suburbs. This is something that could happen. But at the moment, the biggest fire is around 60 kilometers away from where I am here in the capital. What we, though, notice is, of course, that the air has changed. Already for 2 to 3 days, we've seen the massive smoke coming across the city, massive clouds of smoke. And since yesterday evening, it smells very badly like smoke. So it's really not recommendable to be outside if you can avoid it, or at least have a mask ready or something to protect your airways, your lungs. These are microparticles that will impact your health. In my body, it has already caused different reactions, from headaches to not being able to climb up a staircase in the normal pace, because I notice it here. even though I was wearing a mask when I was outside. So that gives you a slight glimpse on what it is and feels like in the capital. Obviously, there's also many people here who know or have family in the villages and towns that are affected. So the worry is very big also among people in the capital.
0: Yeah, there is danger, even if you don't see flames. As we heard in the report, fire officials are saying the blaze is beyond the capacity of firefighters to contain, while Prime Minister Sanchez insists there's a window of opportunity this weekend. What is the Prime Minister talking about, Nicole?
11: I mean, there are hopes that temperatures maybe maintain a lower level. We've seen a drop of temperatures here in the capital as well. Last night it was very pleasant, but you couldn't open the windows. And I think this is what he also means when he mentions it, that this might be something that we can hope for, that this maintains a bit the lower temperatures, although it will rise again in a few days. And also that the wind might shift into a direction where it is easier for the firefighters to work. Said that, though, we can't really predict how the wind will be. It is one of the biggest issues during these battles against the flames. The regional president, Isabel Díaz Ayuso, said worse things could even happen in this situation still. So at the moment, we're living a very critical time still. The flames are not under control. And this state that you just described, that they're not having the capacity to put out these flames, well, this can mean several things. Among others, it can mean that fighting the flames is too risky for the firefighters' lives as well. This can also mean that it's too hot and the blaze is just too big, so there needs to be a change of strategy. So there's several factors to that as well. We obviously hope that at some point the wind will be not against the firefighters, but sort of with them so they can tackle it. But at the moment, the worry is really that it spreads further and that a third fire that is coming from the next region might unify with the bigger fire that we have now, which yesterday was two fires in the region of Madrid, and they fused, and there might be a third one that is coming closer to this other blaze. So that's a worry as well at the moment.
0: Okay, that's a DW correspondent, Nicole Rees, in Madrid. Many thanks to you. Here in Berlin, hundreds of thousands have taken to the streets for equal rights and tolerance at the city's annual Pride Parade. Demonstrators at the Christopher Street Day, or CSD Parade, as it's known locally, turned out in colorful dress or hardly anything at all under the slogan, "Take a stand, that's hot." Germany's oldest pride parade, first held in 1979, is a cornerstone of the LGBTQ+ movement.

And a reminder of our top stories. Protesters in India have been celebrating the resignation of the country's education minister. The youth-led cockroach movement has disbanded the protest, saying all its demands have in fact been met. A quarter of a million people flee fires burning out of control in France and Spain. In France, a huge wildfire is burning out of control and approaching the city of Bordeaux. In neighboring Spain, meanwhile, high winds are complicating efforts to fight a massive fire near the capital, Madrid. And we will end it there. I'm Michael Locu. Thanks for joining us. We'll be back with more news at the top of the hour.

0: 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But it's just one of many. 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
1: In a flood of fake news, DW speaks facts. 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
14: This moment at the Paris Olympics changed Afghan breakdancer Manisha Talish's life.
15: I was thinking a lot about an Afghan woman, my friends back home.
14: Manisha was competing in the pre-qualifying breakdancing round for the Olympic refugee team.
15: I was thinking about burqa. Everyone knows the tall one with this. It's like a cage for an Afghan woman.
14: The International Olympic Committee disqualified Manisha for the gesture, saying it was against the rules of competition. Her relationship with breakdancing hasn't been the same since.
15: I couldn't practice the whole 2024.
14: Now she's fighting to rediscover her passion for breakdancing.

0: I love breaking, and it was my way to run away from my problems, and just in my mind, just be quiet and practice. But then when I was practicing after the Olympic, I had very hard time, and every time I wanted to practice, you know, I had something, you know, very stress, and I couldn't practice. So, yeah.
1: After her Olympic disqualification, Manisha lost her scholarship to study in Paris. Just 4 months ago, a friend set her up with a coach. A dancer for over 30 years, Tia Deens is trying to help Manisha rebuild her relationship with breakdancing.
2: Yeah, it's cool. But it's gonna be too much split. You know, this one, you know? You need to find like the way to go it easily, like from nowhere.
3: Now she really need to understand the foundation. Again, you're gonna get lost, and it's really good to find yourself when you get lost. You know, like when she gonna pass this? Of course, she's gonna do battling maybe if she wants. You know, this is her decision first.
1: Manisha discovered breakdancing, or breaking, when she was 17 years old and living in Kabul, Afghanistan.
0: I saw a video on Facebook. At first, I thought it's a filter or editing something because the boy was doing head spin and I thought it's fake. But then I spoke with him and I went to see the gymnasium. It was very difficult to hear that there's no girl and they're all boy and training breaking.
1: Against all odds, the breakdancers welcomed her into the group. It gave her a place to belong.
0: They are like my family. They helped me a lot. When I was in Afghanistan, all people
1: Laura
0: were saying
1: Phillip
0: that
1: is
0: you
1: one
0: are
1: of the world's best triathletes. For
0: they
1: years,
0: like
1: she followed a standard training plan.
0: And hijab and, you know, learn to cook
1: but
0: and
1: her...
0: clean the house. But my crew, they're always helping me and give me motivation.
1: Manisha began to spend more and more time breaking with the group called the Superiors Crew. She even inspired other young women to join up too.
0: We had a show. After that, they came a lot of girls to practice and be by my side.
1: But the club's open attitude towards women also made the dancers a target.
0: We received many threats, and because of that, we couldn't go outside or you know, hang out with our female crew or the whole crew. I saw a lot of attacks and near to our place.
1: The crew once narrowly escaped an attack at the club.
4: Here, as you see near our club, it's a bomb blast. It's a huge bomb blast.
0: After that, they closed our club and we couldn't train at the club anymore. So it was very sad for me. Breaking was my hope to continue and my motivation. But after that, I was practicing at home.
1: After the Taliban retook Kabul in 2021 and passed a series of laws, including banning dancing as un-Islamic, Manisha, her brother, and several members of the breaking crew fled across the border to Pakistan. She eventually made it to Spain and then to Paris. But the Superiors crew was split up across Europe and Asia.

0: Since being disqualified at the Olympics, Manisha's had an ambivalent relationship to dancing and refuses to accept the IOC decision.
1: When I was in Afghanistan, I learned from young age to, you know, that the rights are not given, they are taken. So I'm here to take my right, not to change their law, but to clear what is politic and what is not.
0: With a lawyer, she sent an official complaint to the IOC.
2: We will explore what this case tells us about freedom, dignity, and justice in sport today.
0: The IOC argued her gesture violated Rule 50 of its charter. Intended to protect neutrality at the sporting event, it states no kind of demonstration or political, religious, or racial propaganda is permitted in any Olympic sites, venues, or other areas. When is a gesture or statement considered too political for a sporting event? This has proven a tricky question. Ukrainian skeleton racer Vladislav Heraskevich was disqualified from the 2026 Winter Olympics for refusing to remove this helmet depicting Ukrainian athletes and children killed in Russia's war in Ukraine. When does recognizing the dead become a political statement? Haiti had to change its 2026 FIFA World Cup jersey, which featured images from the Haitian Revolution. And what about symbols? German players were threatened with sporting sanctions by FIFA if they were to wear One Love armbands at the 2022 World Cup in Qatar. The armband symbolizes inclusion and diversity generally. 2 years prior, the IOC allowed the German field hockey captain to wear a rainbow band celebrating the LGBTQ+ community at the Tokyo Games. Major sporting associations have become increasingly cautious when it comes to political gestures. For Manisha, holding up the banner was a call for peace and not a political statement.
1: I just want to, you know, to help myself and help other people that sport should be a home for peace, not for be quiet. And when you talk about peace, they should not disqualify you.
0: According to the lawyer representing her, the case could be lengthy and the next legal steps and timeline are uncertain. Manisha took a year-long break from the sport. After getting back into breaking, she is still struggling to process what happened.
3: How do you feel?
1: Tired.
3: Sometimes you not believing the on your process.
1: Yeah.
3: But I think it's you and only you. Because you got it, I know you got it.
1: Yeah. Okay.
0: It's spring and Manisha has returned to Spain. She's helping out family and applying for Spanish citizenship. Returning means she's able to reconnect with some of her former crew.
1: It was in Afghanistan, the whole crew was together and we was training. I'm excited to train together after the Paris. Every time I hear about breaking, I watch videos, everything, it feels sad inside of me. So I hope we can do it and just have fun.
0: It's raining when they finally meet, but that doesn't dampen their spirits. Once together, they head to their old practice spot, a shopping mall in central Madrid.

0: I see him as a Tai Lung and Kung Fu Panda. Is he and she is Panda. Warrior.
1: Dragon Warrior.
2: With some old crew members still in Madrid, it was briefly like old times.

0: we dance after a long time, and it's very good, and I had a very good moment with them. It was fun, was interesting, but also it makes me sad because in Afghanistan we was very good, like the movement that we could do it very easy, but today it's, especially for me, it's very difficult to do that. I think when I'm with my crew, I feel more safe and more confidence, and I'm myself. Breaking is my life. It was something like a medicine to leave this situation, this stressful and with problems, and just be in my world.
1: Does Manisha regret the protest in Paris?
0: I lost everything. But if we go back, I will do it again and with more passion. I want to continue this journey. I want to be that lion girl for Afghan women and always say free Afghan woman until we are really free.

0: What are sports all about? Winning? Fighting? Scoring? We say they're about never giving up. Sportsline, every weekend on DW.
1: This is DW News Live.
0: What's new? We'll tell you.
2: We are happy that we are back home.
0: What's the story? We have it.
3: Getting a visa is more difficult than finding gold, really.
0: What's it to you?
4: They have dreams for here and beyond for their future.
0: In-depth stories and issues that are being discussed across the continent. DW News Africa. Next.
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15: This is DW News Africa. How fast can a virus outrun the response to stop it? In eastern DRC, the answer is faster than anyone predicted. The Ebola outbreak, the worst on record, has now killed more than 1,000 people in just 2 months, with the WHO warning most new cases can't even be traced back to their source. And the fear isn't confined to Congo. Activists in Kenya say a U.S.-backed facility built to quarantine exposed Americans risks bringing the virus in, not keeping it out. And they insist authorities are defying a court order to stop it.

0: I'm Michael Oku. Welcome to the program. It's been 2 months since the WHO told the world the bad news. Ebola had broken out again in the Democratic Republic of the Congo. And now, the latest tragedy, more than 1,000 people have died in this outbreak alone. This time, it's killing people at a faster rate than ever before. In West Africa, from 2013 to 2016, considered the worst outbreak on record, the buildup was much slower. It took about 8 months to reach 1,000 deaths. And the weekly increase has been rising over time, especially in July. There have been some big jumps, putting this current outbreak on track to become the worst Africa has ever seen. The killer disease has been spreading undetected and rapidly out of sight of the health professionals who are battling to stop the virus.
1: Medical staff here are on the front line. Mongwalo in Ituri is the Ebola epicenter. They have been working without adequate support, but their commitment remains unwavering. Grace Kakure has been a nurse here for 5 years. Aged 27, she was confronted by Ebola from the very start. It was declared late and the hospital was under-equipped. Grace saw 5 of her colleagues die from the disease, all infected at their workplace. Despite the grief, she stayed.
2: At the beginning, the epidemic was spreading quietly. The official declaration came after we had already been in contact with patients. What contributed to the infections was our dedication and our care for the sick, because all of those infected were healthcare workers. Even though we lost nurses from this hospital, we've remained resilient. Because if we don't keep going, we'll be sacrificing the lives of others.
1: Fear of Ebola has even robbed the sick of healthcare. 20 people used to come to the hospital every day, but once the outbreak was declared, they stayed away, fearful that it was the source of the sickening.
2: After the epidemic arrived here, we noticed some people refusing to come to the hospital, claiming that the epidemic was in the hospital itself. Nevertheless, in recent days, we've seen a slight increase in attendance. People are coming from other areas to receive treatment here. We've got used to it. This is the profession we chose.
1: About 20 doctors and nurses have already died after contracting Ebola in Ituri province alone. Those who remain feel left behind. Many are not being paid properly. Some died without officially being recognized as public employees in DRC.
2: This is not a good situation. What we ask of the government is, firstly, to include us among those who receive hazard pay. Secondly, to remember Mongwalu. Mongwalu has been forgotten by everyone for a very long time.
1: Despite logistical and financial challenges, the fight against Ebola is continuing on the ground thanks to people like Grace Kakure, who remain committed to serving their community.
0: To give us some real perspective on this outbreak, Dr. Jean Kaseya joins me, Director General, Africa CDC. Welcome, Dr. Kaseya.
3: Thank you for having me.
0: Our pleasure. This is now the fastest Ebola outbreak Africa has ever seen. Why is it proving so persistent? In other words, what's driving the fact that Ebola itself, as you've put it, is now moving faster than the response?
3: Yes, there are a number of factors that can explain that. The first one is the humanitarian context. You know, we have more than 1,150,000 people living in camps. And these people, for a very long time, they didn't have assistance. And now, when we are coming to talk to them, the second reason coming from that is the mistrust. Because they believe that we are just coming because we are afraid of Ebola, and we are not coming to help them. The third reason is insecurity. We are living in a region where rebels are operating. Even my colleagues from Africa CDC, who went to a place called Nyakunde, were attacked by rebels. The fourth reason is lack of medicine, approved medicine and vaccine. I think all of these reasons combined with the weakness of the health system are explaining this quick spread of the outbreak.
0: This outbreak is caused by the Bundibugyo strain, for which there is still no approved vaccine. How does that affect your strategy in fighting Ebola? And are there any promising candidate vaccines or therapies that could realistically make a difference?
3: I think now more than 1,000 deaths is pushing us to rethink about what we need to do. But what is clear is

0: tested and to accept to be isolated. And we need them also to be involved on the program, sensitizing communities for this outbreak and to accept that the disease is real. I think these are a number of strategies that we are putting in place to stop this outbreak.
1: One of the dire challenges is clearly contact tracing. The WHO says 4 in 5 new cases have no known chain of transmission. 4 in 5. To be clear, that means the virus is spreading where health officials are not looking or can't even see. In simple terms, what are the implications of that? And what, if anything, is being done to fix it? I assume this has a lot to do with the fact that this virus is happening in a conflict zone.
0: You know, when I started to talk about the contact tracing issue, some people were shocked. Just to give the clear information on what is going on, when we have more than 2,600 cases, confirmed cases, you are expecting around 92,000 people in the contact list. Because for each confirmed case, we have 40 people in the contact list. Currently, out of this, let's even say 90,000, we just have around 12,000 people in the contact list. This is why one of the consequences you are saying, more than 60 to 70% of new cases are coming from community, are not coming from the contact list. We cannot say we'll have a total understanding of the outbreak, even the control of the outbreak, if we still have cases coming from the community and not from the contact list. This is the major challenge that we have currently.
1: Our viewers just met Grace Kakure in Mongbwala, a nurse who works there. She has lost colleagues, works in an under-equipped hospital where colleagues haven't received hazard pay. This is against the backdrop of attacks on public health teams. Dozens of health workers have already died in this outbreak, as you well know. What is Africa CDC doing to support and protect frontline staff like her?
0: Yeah, this is a critical question because we cannot afford to have health workers dying during an outbreak because we need them to respond to the outbreak. Unfortunately, we have more than 120 of them already affected, and we lost more than 36 health workers. What it means? It means we, Africa CDC, WHO and other partners, we need to intensify what we call infection prevention control. We need to equip and nurses and health workers. It was not the case in the beginning. This is when we had so many of them affected and infected. But currently, we increase our capacity to equip health workers, and I think we are protecting them more than it was before.
1: Mm. Doctor, let's turn to treatment. We've seen U.S. Health workers brought here to Germany for novel treatments using antibodies and retroviral drugs. They were helped enormously. 7 current monoclonal antibody therapies transformed treatment for the Zaire strain of Ebola. How significant has this breakthrough been for patient survival and outbreak response with that variant?
0: You know, it's really unfortunate after 19 years of this Budibungio virus, it's just now that we are conducting clinical trials to know if there is a treatment. Also, African people, they are seeing what's happening. When there is an American infected, they will send him in Germany to get appropriate care. But, you know, what we are saying is we are learning from that. And we'll continue with our clinical trials. We have 2 drugs that we are combining. And these 2 drugs will give us

0: in a few weeks critical information on the efficacy of the treatment. We hope to say to our people in Africa before the end of this year that we found a medicine that can cure Budubungio. That was not the case in the past. Regarding other solutions that other countries they have, we are talking to them. We are asking for solidarity, and I hope they will understand also our message because it's time for us to work together.
1: Could candidates such as these monoclonal antibodies mark the beginning of a new generation of broad-spectrum Ebola therapies effective against multiple Ebola species?
0: Yes, we hope to have, like now for diagnostics, we have platforms that can help us to detect five strands at the same time. We are hoping also to have a drug that can help us to respond to Zaire strain, Budubungio strain, Sudan strain. But for now, we don't have. For now, we are hoping that the monoclonal body that we have and also the remdesivir that we are using to as a clinical trial, we hope that by combining both, we can have a treatment. We will see if this treatment can also respond to other strains.
1: Dr. Jean Kaseya, appreciate your making time in what I suspect is a busy schedule. Best of
0: Thank
1: luck.
0: you so much. As you know, I also sent a letter to the U.S. government to lift the travel restriction to Uganda, and I hope, because Uganda did great progress, I hope they will do that. We are counting on that Deutsche Welle for them to listen from this message and to say they have to act.
1: We'll be watching developments. Thanks again.
2: Thank you.
1: To Kenya next, where activists accuse authorities of ignoring a court order that halted the establishment of a U.S.-backed Ebola quarantine facility in the country. Located about 200 kilometers north of Nairobi, the center was designed to receive and quarantine Americans who may have been exposed to the Ebola virus in neighboring DRC. Although Kenya has never recorded an Ebola case, it remains a key U.S. ally in Africa. President William Ruto has defended the planned facility, describing it as part of a broader health partnership between Kenya and the United States. He also revealed plans to set up 24 additional Ebola preparedness centers across the country, funded with U.S. support. The project has sparked strong opposition, with many Kenyans questioning the decision to bring potentially exposed individuals into the country. In the town of Nanyuki, residents have staged a series of protests against the facility. Tensions have escalated in recent weeks, and two people were killed after some demonstrations turned violent. Last month, a Kenyan court ordered that the facility should not become operational while legal challenges were ongoing. Shortly afterward, Health Minister Aden Duale directed that construction work be suspended. Despite these directives, activists claim authorities have continued to move the project forward. Our reporter did a straw poll of a dozen people in the streets of Nanyuki. Unsurprisingly, not one of them spoke out in favor. Here's one local lawyer we spoke to right next to the base who gave us a general sense of the public opinion.
3: And the status so far is that we as citizens are very concerned that despite there being court orders that are existent, the CS held Duale, despite him promising in court that they will stop the further establishment of the quarantine facility in Kenya, we have news that we have seven patients who have been quarantined here. The other day we saw in the news that the president of Kenya stating that this is a country which is governed by the rule of law. However, the state itself is in contempt of court orders. Currently, as we speak, citizens here are very concerned that if there is a case of an outbreak and if one citizen of one resident from Nanyuki is affected, the whole country will come to a total shutdown. Tourism will be affected, the edu

0: education, businesses will be affected, and it's a very, very worrying situation. Once again, the CS is in contempt of the High Court orders, the government is in contempt of the High Court orders. We are in a lawless country as we speak right now.
1: I'd like to welcome Nora Bagathy, the executive director of the Katiba Institute, one of the organizations that took the government to court over continued operation of the base. Nora, do you have hard evidence, documents, eyewitnesses, maybe even satellite imagery that Americans are actually inside that facility, or is your suit still based on Samaritan Purse's own statement?
2: So we don't have hard evidence that there are people being held at the facility under the agreement. We're very much operating off the public statements that have been made by U.S. officials and the media reporting. Our underlying suit, I should note, isn't about people being held at the facility, but is about the process by which this facility was established. And we moved to contempt once before when the court orders were disrespected. And the facility continued being built, and the government came, apologized for that, and promised that they wouldn't do that, you know, would now abide by the court orders. So it's very concerning to us to hear that there are people being held at the facility, but we haven't heard anything from the Kenyan government with that regard.
1: As you know, two protesters in Nanyuki died from gunshot wounds during demonstrations against the facility. Do you hold the government responsible for that, and has anybody been held accountable?
2: So it is a massive problem, and again, accountability in both those killings and a lot of the killings we're seeing in the context of protests and policing, there hasn't been accountability, and so that is a real problem. It also points to the point which we make in the lawsuit, which is there is a real need and a real desire for public participation and for consultation on this thing. And most importantly, there is a constitutional obligation to engage in that.
1: You said any individual involved in violating the court order betrayed the public trust. Are you still pursuing individual officials? Who specifically do you believe authorized this?
2: So again, that is part of the problem with us not having official information around this. We are taking a close look at the reports that do exist, and if it seems that there is the need to go to court over the violation in specific, then we will do that. If there is the need to seek another contempt order, then we will do that. It would be outrageous if that was the case, because again, we've all heard Honorable Duale promise in open court so that the court orders would be respected. But we are still looking into this because we are still operating just with the public reports, and the Kenyan government has not yet pronounced itself.
1: And that health minister who you just spoke about, Aidan Duale, apologized to the judge after being accused of contempt of court. Let's listen.
3: I have directed the immediate and complete cessation of any intended construction, site preparations, or related activities concerning Laikipia Air Base facility, pending the hearing and determination of the substantive petition, or until further orders of this court.
1: I should mention, he went on to say he remains committed to the full observance of the ruling. So in your opinion, as one of the litigants, is he still showing disregard for the law?
2: If there are people currently at the facility under the agreement, there is a complete disregard for the law. The court orders are very clear. It is not just about the building and the establishment of the facility. That is, of course, what he responded to in that clip, because that is what the contempt case was about, the continued building of the facility. But the court orders are very clear. No person can be transferred under the agreement who has been exposed to Ebola in order to quarantine at the facility or otherwise. So any movement by the government on this would definitely be a violation.
1: I want to make something very clear, or get something very clear. As far as Katiba Institute is concerned, what's the problem here? Is it the very specific allegation, the principle of authorities violating a court order, or the idea that the Kenyan government is permitting the quarantining of Ebola-exposed foreign nationals on Kenyan soil?
2: Yeah, thank you for that question, because our case really actually goes to the heart and substance of constitutional process. and the need to follow constitutional process. We need to be able to see the impact assessments, the contingency plans that have been made around this. We need to see that those have actually taken place the way they should. We need to see that Parliament was involved in the way that it should be involved. We need to see that public participation has happened in the way that it should happen. These are all constitutional provisions that are there for a reason. They're not just tick box exercises. They're real processes that protect the people living in Kenya and that protect us should the facility in fact be harmful or pose a risk to the lives of Kenyans. And so our lawsuit is really about process and following the constitutional law. It is not, we are not public health experts. It is not about whether we think the facility is a good idea or not. The process, the constitutional process, should make that very clear.
1: Nora, assuming that your allegations are in fact true, why do you think the Kenyan government is doing this, defying the rule of law in the country that it governs, by all appearances anyway, at the behest of a foreign power?
2: So I think there are two things. So the first thing to note is, again, we aren't currently saying that the government is in contempt of this. We haven't filed a contempt motion for the foreign nationals that are supposedly being held at the facility, in part, again, because we're looking into what the facts around this are. And it is quite shocking to us that with those reports having taken place, there still hasn't been an official or public communication from the Kenyan government. But so our case really revolves around the establishment of the facility. And the case where we have taken the government to court over contempt, and the government, in fact, was found liable for contempt, was the case where they continued building despite the court orders. And so that goes to the heart, again, of what does our constitution actually mean? It's not a suggestion. It is mandatory. And so you can't just go around violating court orders and think you can get away with it.
1: What's at stake if your suit doesn't succeed?
2: I think the true constitutional order is at stake with this suit. You know, again, the constitution isn't a suggestion and processes must be followed correctly. The question of public health and how one deals with infectious diseases in a safe manner, you know, again, that is not something we are experts on, but it is something that many people are experts on. And the reason why the Constitution sets out the law and the process in the way that it does is so that these experts and the people who should be tasked with making this decision and feeding into this decision, including the impacted communities in that area, are able to do so. And so this matter really goes to the heart of protecting our constitutional processes and transparency regulations, not just to the issue of this particular facility.
1: Nora Bagathi, Executive Director, Katiba Institute, thank you.
2: Thank you.
1: We're going to end it there, but please be sure to check out our other stories on dw.com/Africa or on social media. We'll see you next time. Bye for now.

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0: So what are the biggest challenges? We'll talk about that.
1: Shift. In 15 minutes.
2: Locks are still often the subject of heated debate. 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
13: India's Cockroach Party calls off its protests. The youth movement agreed to end weeks of demonstrations after celebrating the education minister's resignation, a core demand of the protesters. Plus, a quarter of a million people flee fires burning out of control in France and Spain. I'm Michael Oku in Berlin, and this is DW News.

0: Protesters in India have been celebrating after the resignation of the country's education minister. The Cockroach Janta Party had demanded he step down for exam paper leaks in May that affected some 2 million students. The youth-led movement has now called off its protest, saying its demands have been met.
1: Members of the Cockroach Youth Movement celebrate the resignation of Education Minister Dharmendra Pradhan. His resignation has been one of the movement's key demands. The CJP's founder, Abhijit Dipka, framed the development as a triumph for India's democracy.
2: It's a victory for the Constitution of India. It's a victory for the people of India. And it's a defeat for the dictator.
1: The protesters had been calling for Pradhan's resignation over leaks of medical college entrance exams. Many here say they were directly affected by the leaks.
3: This protest has been a great success for us and students, because we have given meet last year, and again there was a leak. We have struggled with anxiety, depression. Not, we only know how we came out of that. So this news is the greatest news all over the India.
1: Others said more needs to happen now that the minister has stepped down.
4: To be honest, the reality is not Pradhan's resignation does not solve anything, but it's kind of a one step towards something, towards democracy,
5: because currently democracy is nothing.
1: Cockroach Party leaders have now announced an end to the protests, saying India's government has met all their demands.

0: What precisely convinced protesters to stop their demonstrations and stand down? And are they framing this as an all-out victory or compromise? I put those questions to DW's Adil Bhatt in Delhi.
1: Well, this is definitely a sign of victory for them. They're celebrating it as a victory. We just came back from a protesting site at Jantar Mantar, which is considered as a designated site where they've been protesting for more than 1 month. We met people. We saw the scene as a celebration there, jubilation, excitement. We saw people clapping, dancing. So we met even protesters who have been sitting there for the last 1 month or more than that. So they shared with us their excitement, how joyful they are. Every person who just came out from that protest, he will kind of smile with us or say, finally, this is a victory that we were thinking about, we were aiming for. So when you talk to students, I met this one injured person who has been sitting there for the last 2 weeks. His leg was broken and his ligament was also damaged. He told us he feels now liberated because he has been fighting for the resignation of education minister for the last 1 month. He now feels like this is kind of a thing that what he was expecting and what he was fighting, he finally got it. So that's the sense we get on the ground at the protesting side.
0: Prime Minister Narendra Modi hadn't formally accepted the education minister's resignation when it was initially announced. Is that now confirmed? And are we to assume that the new minister, whoever that may be, will in fact change the system that helped ignite the protests in the first place?
1: Well, we have a confirmation that the resignation has been accepted by Prime Minister Modi. But yes, this fight was not limited to, let's say, the demand of resignation of education minister. It was a larger fight also. It was a fight about the rotten education system, which protesters, they told us when we met them. It was a fight about this rotten system they've been fighting. So they said, of course, they are like hoping that with this resignation, government will try to convince government to bring reforms so that the education reforms that they've been expecting. One of the concerns they shared with us that was the privatization of education that has happened in India in the last couple of years. They said people who come from rural areas, they can't afford that kind of education. So that reform they're expecting. They're also the main demand, of course, was fixing this rotten system where paper leaks will happen almost every 2 years. So they're expecting they will bring new laws where they can curb these paper leaks that happen not only in Delhi, across many states, like it usually happens in the northern states or in states like Bihar. So yeah, the expectation, whoever comes, they would expect him to fix the system, and they would, they're expecting, yeah, whatever will come, that will be betterment for these students.
0: What does this mean, Adil, for the future of the CJP? A wider crusade today, obviously, that started as a satirical movement.
1: Yes, I mean, that's the question in everybody's mind. I mean, everybody we met at Jantar Mantar, they told us that, yeah, what's going to happen with this Cockroach Janata Party? That started as a satirical movement. Now, the most attracting thing about this Cockroach Janata Party was that it's not a political party. That's why you see a lot of youngsters, Gen Z, they will kind of usually accept it because it doesn't have any political affiliation. But that question, what's going to happen with the Cockroach Janata Party, that's an open question. Abhijit Dibke, who is the founder of Cockroach Janata Party, he did not rule out that Cockroach Janata Party can become a political party. A lot of media people have asked this question. But he's saying that his focus right now was to put pressure on government and demand the resignation of Dharmendra Pradhan, which has happened. Now, they might, you know, focus on these kind of issues, what kind of turn this political party will take in coming days that we have to see and watch.
0: DW correspondent Adil Bhatt in Delhi, many thanks for that. A huge wildfire burning out of control near the Atlantic coast of France is approaching the city of Bordeaux. Thousands are evacuating the city's suburbs as the blaze moves inland. In neighboring Spain, meanwhile, high winds are complicating efforts to fight a massive fire near the capital, Madrid. In total, 250,000 people have fled the fires.
2: The fires near the Spanish capital continue to spread almost unchecked, their progress rapid, and according to officials, now out of control and beyond the capacity of firefighters to contain. Their progress is relentless, consuming brush, agricultural land, and residential areas.

0: Despite efforts through the night to contain the fires, officials said on Saturday that the multiple blazes near Madrid have now merged into one fire. Spanish Prime Minister Pedro Sanchez was more optimistic about taming the fires, but warned that the time to get the upper hand was slim.
1: We have a window of opportunity this weekend to fight the wildfire and, therefore, to protect lives, protect population centers, and, ultimately, to bring this very serious wildfire under control as far as possible.
0: And in neighboring France, firefighters continue to battle a huge wildfire in the Gironde region. The Interior Minister said it was the most damaging fire on record.
2: First of all, at the national level, let me tell you that as of today, we have recorded a burnt area that is slightly below 98,000 hectares. In particular, with the spread of the fire in Gironde, which is obviously a historic record, a historic record.
0: Long traffic jams developed on the few roads that allow people to escape the fires as they closed in on the city of Bordeaux.
3: We've had to evacuate school groups, young people staying at holiday camps, as well as the most vulnerable individuals, including residents of nursing homes. So the evacuation is continuing, particularly for the most vulnerable people.
0: Evacuation efforts in both countries mean no human deaths have been reported, but the damage to health, property, agricultural land and nature is likely to be incalculable.
4: Intense, violent, out of control. That's just some of the language that's being used to describe the fires. DW's Nicole Rees has more from the Spanish capital, Madrid.
5: I might add one description never seen before. This fire in the region of Madrid is historic. We have never had such a bad situation in terms of wildfires here in the region. Nevertheless, at the moment, it doesn't look like the capital would be compromised by it. It could, obviously, at some point, if this isn't stopped, reach suburbs. This is something that could happen. But at the moment, the biggest fire is around 60 kilometers away from where I am here in the capital. What we, though, notice is, of course, that the air has changed. Already for 2 to 3 days, we've seen the massive smoke coming across the city, massive clouds of smoke. And since yesterday evening, it smells very badly like smoke. So it's really not recommendable to be outside if you can avoid it, or at least have a mask ready or something to protect your airways, your lungs. These are microparticles that will impact your health. In my body, it has already caused different reactions, from headaches to not being able to climb up a staircase in the normal pace, because I notice it here, even though I was wearing a mask when I was outside. So that gives you a slight glimpse on what it is and feels like in the capital. Obviously, there's also many people here who know or have family in the villages and towns that are affected. So the worry is very big also among people in the capital.
4: Yeah, there is danger, even if you don't see flames. As we heard in the report, fire officials are saying the blaze is beyond the capacity of firefighters to contain, while Prime Minister Sanchez insists there's a window of opportunity this weekend. What is the Prime Minister talking about, Nicole?
5: I mean, there are hopes that temperatures maybe maintain a lower level. We've seen a drop of temperatures here in the capital as well. Last night it was very pleasant, but you couldn't open the windows. And I think this is what he also means when he mentions it, that this might be something that we can hope for, that this maintains a bit the lower temperatures, although it will rise again in a few days, and also that the wind might shift into a direction where it is easier for the firefighters to work. Said that, though, we can't really predict how the wind will be. It is one of the biggest issues during these battles against the flames. The regional president, Isabel Díaz Ayuso, said worst things could even happen in this situation still. So at the moment, we're living a very critical time still. The flames are not under control. And this state that you just described, that they're not having the capacity to put out these flames, well, this can mean several things. Among others, it can mean that fighting the flames is too risky for the firefighters' lives as well. This can also mean that it's too hot.

0: and the blaze is just too big. So there needs to be a change of strategy. So there's several factors to that as well. We obviously hope that at some point the wind will be not against the firefighters, but sort of with them so they can tackle it. But at the moment, the worry is really that it spreads further and that a third fire that is coming from the next region might unify with the bigger fire that we have now, which yesterday was two fires in the region of Madrid, and they fused, and there might be a third one that is coming closer to this other blaze. So that's a worry as well at the moment.
1: Okay, that's a DW correspondent, Nicole Rees, in Madrid. Many thanks to you. A story closer to our home here in Berlin. Hundreds of thousands have taken to the streets for equal rights and tolerance at the city's annual Pride Parade. Demonstrators at the Christopher Street Day, or CSD Parade, as it's known locally, turned out in colorful dress or hardly anything at all under the slogan, "Take a Stand, That's Hot." Germany's oldest Pride Parade, first held in 1979, is a cornerstone of the LGBTQ plus movement. And a reminder of our top stories this hour. Protesters in India have been celebrating the resignation of the country's education minister. The youth-led cockroach movement has disbanded the protest, saying all its demands had been met. A quarter of a million people flee fires burning out of control in France and Spain. In France, a huge wildfire is burning out of control and approaching the city of Bordeaux. In neighboring Spain, meanwhile, high winds are complicating efforts to fight a massive fire near the capital, Madrid. That brings you up to date, and we will end it there. I'm Mike Iloku. For me and the entire dedicated Berlin team here, thanks for joining us. We'll see you soon with more news at the top of the hour.

0: Displacement in the context of climate change is not about people moving from A to B. It's about loss.
1: Climate refugees. They've all lost something. Their homes, prospects, security. A global challenge that hits the most vulnerable the hardest. How do we all deal with it?
2: Ya no podía más, no soportaba más. Yo soy fuerte, soy una guerrera y para antes que va, decía yo.
1: Climate Refugees starts August 22nd on DW.
3: Virtual reality. It's a technology many are familiar with in the gaming industry, but its potential reaches far beyond that. Increasingly, NGOs and doctors have been harnessing its potential for fostering empathy. But how exactly does that work and how successful is it? That's what we're talking about on Shift. VR headsets first hit the market back in the 90s and the hype was huge, but sales were low. For most people, they were just too expensive. That was up until the mid-2010s. Lower prices and improved technology like 360-degree videos made VR interesting for non-gamers too. Worldwide, more than 30 million VR headsets are now in use. And the media is now talking about VR as an empathy machine. So first off, what is empathy? Simply put, it's being sensitive to the feelings, thoughts, and experiences of others, like feeling moved when a cowboy has to leave his horse behind
4: in a Western.
3: According to data from psychologists and neuroscientists, VR triggers much stronger emotions than TV. Aid and conservation organizations are increasingly making use of this technology, wanting to create closeness to a subject or spur people into action. Habitat XR, for example.
4: Imagine experiencing this.

0: Not in the wild, but through a headset. South African company Habitat XR works to reconnect people with nature through extended reality, like VR and holograms. Many companies and art collectives have been using the technology to inspire us to protect the planet.
1: So XR technologies allow people to empathize by allowing them to become an active participant inside the story. So by being physically present, a person's mind can't tell the difference between physically being there and virtually being there.
0: Recent studies show that immersive experiences can indeed enhance empathy, more so than other media, but there are limits.
2: It's critically important to understand that simply putting on a headset doesn't cause empathy. We've got to be very thoughtful about what we build, how people use it, and what our expectations are. On the long-term side, there's been very few studies that look at long-term change.
0: Conservation groups hire companies like Habitat XR to unlock empathy for fundraising campaigns or for encouraging political action.
1: And with very powerful storytelling, people will take their headsets off with a tear coming, you know, streaming down their face, and they'll put their hand up to swipe their credit card. And we found that this empathy results in significantly higher donations being made.
0: For example, this project follows a pangolin starving to death due to climate change. Another one lets people get up close with mountain gorillas to understand why they need protection.
1: What it does is it, again, democratizes access to gorillas, which is a very ecologically sensitive environment. It's a very expensive thing for people to be able to go and trek with mountain gorillas. It's $1,500 per person for a single hour.
0: In order to get people emotionally involved, the team at Habitat XR used 360-degree video, but also digital animations for augmented reality. That's where virtual elements are layered over reality. Users can see animals and habitats spring up around them in the comfort of their own home. Take the Future Zoo, a new immersive project in South Africa. At first, you might think it's a museum like any other, but then you put on a VR headset. Before you know it, you're interacting with holograms, learning about the savannah. Great for kids and adults alike, anyone who wants a taste of unspoiled digital nature. They hope emotion will lead to action for the environment. I have to agree, it does look pretty amazing, but could the emotional impact of virtual reality just come from the novelty factor? What do the experts say?
3: At the turn of the century, when you hear about the apocryphal stories of the dawn of cinema and the notion of people seeing a train coming into the station as one of the first films that was being circulated, people hid under their seats, right? They had a powerful, visceral experience when first confronted with cinema, two-dimensional cinema. We now have gotten used to it. But VR, however, is something that many people are still experiencing for the first time. It is not widespread. And because of that, it can be a really powerful emotional experience just because it is amazing to be fully surrounded both by sound and visuals in an event.
0: VR is engaging, and political organizations know it. The UN, for example, used headsets to bring Security Council members directly to a peacekeeping mission in South Sudan. The Council is about to vote on the mission's future, and their VR experience may have played a key role. Follow a herder and his livestock in South Sudan, watch peacekeepers treat his animals, all in virtual reality. This VR experience was created by the UN to bring viewers up close. Its peacekeepers have been stationed here since the country gained independence from Sudan in 2011, after decades of civil war. In February 2025, Security Council members were the first to be transported from New York to South Sudan, seeing the work of the Blue Helmets up close. The goal? To evoke empathy and understanding for the mission, and to show why it should continue. The journey takes the viewer across the country, to a severely flooded area where peacekeepers have built and maintain a dike, to a UN site sheltering over 40,000 displaced people, and to a school where peacekeepers work as teachers. For Nicholas Haysom, head of the mission, the VR experience is a success.
4: It gives you a real tangible sense of what peacekeepers do. which is often lost in discussion.

0: discussions and formulaic presentations engaging with council members, there was a much greater degree of sympathy with the peacekeeping project than there had been before.
1: Today, anyone visiting the UN headquarters in New York can take part.
2: I really like the storytelling of it all. I really liked being immersed in what the discussions looked like, what the conversations looked like.
3: You could think better of, like, how is it to be there right on location? It could teleport you in a totally different way than conventional TV act like that.
1: A novel insight for the public. But for the Security Council, it's part of their critical decision-making process. In 2026, they decide, will the mission continue, or is this the final chapter? But all this begs the question, is a VR experience really appropriate here? The UN is celebrating the success of its VR initiative, but should productions like these really guide high-level decision-making? Scientists like Lisa Masseri are skeptical.
4: The very same labs that were showing positive social pro-social outcomes for some of their early VR experiments also showed how it could, enhance biases and stereotyping as well. Anytime a technology seems like it has a good outcome, we also know that it must have a less good outcome.
1: But remember, VR films aren't neutral. Creators decide how to tell the story, where to hit those emotional notes. But how much can VR really influence our decisions? Professor Jeremy Bailenson and his team are running the tests to find out. At Stanford, they're tracking participant reactions to a powerful VR project on a complex social issue. Homelessness is on the rise. While leaders worldwide struggle to find solutions and public frustration grows, psychology professor Jeremy Bailenson is turning to virtual reality to create a deeper understanding of this complex issue. At Stanford's Virtual Human Interaction Lab in California, he developed the immersive experience Becoming Homeless. It traces the path that pushes people onto the street, putting viewers in their shoes, humanizing their stories, and fostering empathy.
5: When we look at VR and we compare VR to other tools, watching a video, reading about case studies, doing role-playing in the real world, what we find, VR causes behavior change and attitudinal change more than other types of interventions designed to make you think about other people.
6: Listen, I know you're having trouble making rent.
1: In the experience, a narrator guides participants through interactive scenarios after a sudden job loss. Choosing personal objects to sell to make rent. Seeking shelter on a public bus. While research on the long-term effects of VR and empathy is still limited, early findings from Bailenson students like Fernanda Herrera show promise.
5: Showed long-term lasting behavioral changes in measures such as how you discuss the homeless when you're writing about them, the types of verbs and adjectives you use to make them more human, to other types of more behavioral measures around intentions to volunteer.
1: Studies on VR around racism and age discrimination yielded similar results. They show that VR can indeed serve as a tool for rewiring how we relate to others.
5: So let's say a VR experience really moves us. Does that mean we'll actually go out and advocate for the homeless or for nature conservation? There are examples of that happening, but usually dedicated action is still needed to bridge the gap.
4: You're given a card about where you can volunteer your time or where you can donate money. And the hope then is that that heightened emotion might lead to overcoming some of the activation energy that often comes with really contributing to these complex problems. These are one step in a larger process of how do you get people involved in these complex social problems.
5: Even if VR can boost our empathy, we shouldn't put all of our eggs in one basket though.
4: If we want to think about VR as an empathy machine, that's totally fine, but it can't be the silver bullet. It has to always be seen as one in an arsenal of tools, many of which are sociological and anthropological as opposed to technical.

0: right? A technological solution will never be the right solution for a societal problem. You always need kind of a mix of technical and social engineering when it comes to fixing the big sticky problems of the world.
1: What Lisa Masseri is saying is that we need awareness campaigns, conferences, sponsorships, or community efforts like a school cleanup day. If we want to go from feeling something to actually doing something and making change, then we need more than just VR. Back in the real world, lasting societal change requires time, money, and commitment. What do you think? Have you ever been moved by a VR experience? How powerful can it be in today's world? Let us know in the comments. See you next time on Shift.

0: Locks are still often the subject of heated debate. So, let's talk about hair.
1: I don't know, like, I just, one day I looked in the mirror and I was like, I finally looked like myself.
2: I think a lot of people are more accepting of locks now, which is a good thing.
3: So pretty! Can I say that?
4: Yeah, you can definitely.
5: The 77%. Next.
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0: What's new? We'll tell you.
7: We are happy. We are happy that we are back home.
5: What's the story? We have it.
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5: What's it to you?
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5: In-depth stories and issues that are being discussed across the continent. DW News Africa. In 60 minutes. The untold story. An eye for detail. 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
10: When you have dreads, you get discriminated.
11: You don't judge a man by his looks.
12: When you see this, you know it's not conformity following right behind.
10: So we want to show the world, like, it's not, this is not like criminals that carry this.
3: Welcome to the 77%. My name is Fatih Eli Kamuloshi, and yes, you guessed right, we are here at the Summer Jam Festival. It's that time of the year again, where over 20,000 people gather here at the Folinga Zee, which is actually a lake in Cologne, for a 3 days camping festival. Well, here at the Summer Jam, people are free to wear all kinds of hairstyles. And we've seen Africans in all different hairstyles. We've seen them in their locks, we've seen them in braids, we've seen them in different kinds of styles. But we've seen that young people are often stereotyped, sometimes even marginalized for the kind of hair that they wear. Some are even denied their rights as a result of their hair. What's the biggest misconception that people have of those with locked hair?
13: I did realize when I had my locks hanging, I would go into the interview room and it wouldn't last more than 3 minutes. When the other person was there for like 10 minutes, right? So I just thought, let me improvise. So I started getting my hair done up, you know, so that we can look, what do you call it, professional.
11: I don't blame all these people that see things that way. Some act is an act of ignorance because you don't know about it. You're not educated about it. You know, you don't judge a man by his looks. You know, first off, that is total failure.
14: It's about time we stop associating locks with rascals, radicals, you know, like, it can be called locks, dreads. You don't have to be criminal to have locks on. You just want to connect with more of your hair. It's like, it's part of us.
12: For me, it kind of almost feel like

0: like my power, I feel like when it was shorter, I didn't really understand as much. But as it grows and it's almost like, yeah, if something happened to it right now, would I probably more than likely feel away. When you see this, you know, it's not conformity following right behind.
1: Most of times, like when you have dreads, you get discriminated, you know, and all of that. So we want to show the world, like, it's not, this is not like criminals that carry this. You know, we have diplomats that carry this. We have superstars that carry this.
2: Ambassadors
1: that carry this. So it's an identity for us to show the world that dreadlocks is not for criminals. It's not for bad people. I mean, it's actually just, you know, showing who you are and where you're from.
3: So today we're asking, what does it mean to live in a society that often marginalizes or even stereotypes you based on their hair? We are already inside. You can see it for yourself. The stage is right behind me, and that is where everything happens. And so we cannot come here without talking to some of the familiar faces of the program. And one of them is Andrew Murphy, commonly known as Mr. Summer Jam. He is one of the main hosts of this program. He's been the host, actually, for years now. And we want to talk to him about hair, because he's got very long locks. You've got your dreads. It's so long. What does your locks mean to you?
4: It means me, you know, because I think if you have hair like this and you walk around like this, you have to have a certain amount of pride. Mm. If you don't have a certain amount of pride in yourself, then nobody will have pride within you, you know?
3: This strong self-esteem?
4: Yeah, you have to have that.
3: My God, I've been eyeing these colors for a while now. Hey, how are you?
5: I'm good, thank you.
3: I am actually from the Gambia, and colors are very important to us. You know, it's the River Gambia, and you know, when you are by the river, these are things that you see.
5: That's why it's really important for us as well to sell these type of things. Mm. For example, this brand is called Afro Sasa Brass, okay. And we sell these carry shells because it does symbolize wealth and use. It was used in Africa before, yes, to exchange for money. Yeah. When money wasn't existing at the time, we used carry shells to exchange that. So it was also used for protection when wars happened. So it was either money or protection that was mostly used for. And that's why we are really happy we can sell them now.
3: And even for women, it shows that you've come of age as well when you have them on at some point. And I'm wondering, can I use it for decoration, for example, in my hair? Because I've seen people put them in their strands.
5: A lot of people, you can use it for different types of things. For example, you can use it as earrings. You can use it for your hair. I can even show it to you, right?
3: Oh, yeah, show me. I want to see that. I wish I had more in my head.
5: Yeah, you can put like as a whole strand. That's also possible. So let me just try and put it in.
3: I see people do it all the time, and it's so beautiful. And the whole time I was thinking, can I do that too?
5: Yeah, you can. And that's definitely possible. Anyone that chooses to do it can do it.
3: Oh, my God.
5: That's not a problem at all.
3: Oh, yeah.
5: And then most people do it as like a whole strand,
3: yes.
5: Or some people like to carry it as like earrings or even as necklaces.
3: You know our hair. Uh-huh. How do I look? Gorgeous. Yeah. Thank you so much. You know our hair means different things.
5: A lot, yes.
3: Different things to different people. And that is why at this point, I even want us to look at that a little bit more as we're talking about hair. Because, for example, people face a lot of discrimination, especially kids in countries like Kenya, Malawi, Ghana, South Africa, on the basis of their hair. So at the Summer Jam, I want to ask those young people, how does it feel living with your natural hair? And how do they cope with the stereotypes that they face on a daily basis? I want to start with you, Bibi. You look so beautiful. Oh my God.
6: Thank you.
3: Of course you have your locks. It's growing. For how long have you had this?
6: Now for 1 year.
3: Like, what's your journey with your hair been like?
6: Quite easy, because like I have like 4C hair, so it's easy to lock, and it went well, like quite easy. Yes.
3: Yeah. Steph, what's your journey with your hair been like? Do you also look forward to having it locked, or?
7: Not really. At the moment, not. I want to keep my natural hair as much as possible, but it is like easier when I like braid my hair and like cornrow it down, because it's nicer. It's more presentable from like for like the for the people. You know, I can always like put it. I look nice.

0: fertig.
1: He's from Seychelles, by the way. So pretty. Can I say that?
0: Yeah, you can. You can, definitely.
1: I mean, Efia, you are of Ghanaian heritage as well, and your locks is really growing. How long have you had this, and what's

0: And for you, Grant, what does it mean to have your hair like this?
1: I feel like...
0: From Jamaica, you said?
1: Yes, Jamaican.
0: We've got the right person on this panel as well. Talk to me about that.
1: I've had my locks about 4 years now. I remember when I first started, it was quite a struggle. My hair is quite a soft texture, so it did take time for it to form, but I'm glad that I've kept with it. And yeah, I just feel free with it. I think a lot of people are more accepting of locks now, which is a good thing.
0: I mean, for you, Bibi, tell me a little bit more about your experience. How do you get treated with your hair? How do people approach you? How do they look at you?
2: For example, like, I'm Congolese, but I'm also like from a different church. Like, our women are not allowed to wear like fake hair or plastic hair, so they wear like locks, so they can still have like hair done. So like my mother was like, oh, that's so nice, like finally you're not wearing braids. At work, it's like a little bit different because they know me like with braids, like with colorful braids. They were like, oh, so you are going to keep it that? Because I'm working in a youth welfare center, so it's open, but like when I talk like to my clients' parents or like to my bosses, they were like, okay, if you get your hair constantly done, it looks professional. But if it grows out, it can look unprofessional.
0: No, wait. Talk to me about that a little bit. How does that make you feel when someone says, when your hair grows out a little bit longer, you look a bit unprofessional?
2: I feel like, for me, I grew up in Germany. I know like they think like locks are like a little bit unprofessional. I'm trying to like teach them like, no, it's not unprofessional. My hair is just growing. Like if white people just color their hair and the color goes out, you will not say like it's unprofessional. So like with mine, it's not unprofessional.
0: Yeah. Ooh, wow, that's interesting. Steph, you were clocking to that. Tell me why.
3: No, because I mean, what Bibi said exactly, it's like, you know, whenever we come to a workplace and like we hear our hair is just being, we're just being ourselves, and like the people are just saying like, oh no, this is not professional enough, you know? And no, we need to be able to like be ourselves at our workplace and just be able to express ourselves through our hair. That's all.
0: That no one should be able to tell you whether your hair is exactly unprofessional or not.
3: Exactly. Exactly.
0: Let me come to you, Ifia. Tell me, how do you think people with dreads or locks have been treated in your perspective as well? They've talked about the kind of, you know, things they've experienced professionally. What is it like for you?
4: I think there's so many different experiences, right? I know discrimination happens because of dreadlocks. This is something I was concerned about when I started it, but I pushed through and did it anyway. And interestingly enough, I feel like I get less... not harassment, but a lot less people annoy me now compared to when I had an afro. When I had an afro, all the time people tried to come up, touch my head and touch my hair. And now it's like, it's calmed down a lot. Like, I feel like people maybe are confused by locks at this point. But also what's been nice is like young people, like maybe like 14, 15, are like, oh, your hair's so cool. And that's like all ethnicities. So it's like, it's this weird thing of like, on the one hand, I don't see my hair on like fashion magazines, that kind of thing. But at the same time, I do feel like a lot of kindness, especially also from black people, of course.
0: Maybe it speaks to what Bibi was saying when someone said, oh, okay, we're trying to understand it now. I don't know, but what is it like? Of course, I know this is a different feeling in Jamaica. How are people perceived with their locks? What does the locks mean for people in Jamaica?
1: It's just I think it's of a culture of just a freeness. It gives strength as well. Yeah, you just feel like you're able to embrace your culture a lot more.
0: And is it about style as well, or is there more to it? It's when people have their locks on, it's often associated with Rastafarian culture. Can it go outside of that? Could there be more reason why someone would want to have their hair like that?
1: For myself, say for instance, when I wanted to start growing locks, I just wanted a new style. And as I continued growing, you kind of learn different things about locks, how to maintain it. You learn so much new things about your hair. And I think that boils down with the Rastafarians as well. They obviously grow it for a particular reason. But yeah, like a lot now, a lot of people are growing locks. Black people, white people are growing locks. It's a popular thing, to be fair.
0: Yeah. He said white people are also having their locks on.
2: Yeah.
0: Do you think it's, what do you think that is? A lot of people would say this is cultural appropriation.
5: It is.
0: Oh!
5: It is. It's because it is.
2: I'm trying to
0: Okay,
3: the thing is, for me, like if you're

0: white person and you're dating a black person or someone, you know, in the Rastafarian community, maybe you are allowed to. I think you have the pass because you're in the culture. Someone did it for you. You are supporting someone. You are supporting someone black. But if you're not, no, cut your hair.
1: What does it take for you?
2: For me, like, I'm not a friend of white people. White people wearing locks, because I think, like, if you are in love with the culture, if you understand the culture, and if you understand the suffering that black people and like everybody that had locks went through, you would understand, like, it's not your place to wear it, because like you would never feel the same suffering as the same person. Because like I know a lot of like I have co-workers who wear locks that didn't get the same comments that I get, like, for them it's like hippie and all.
1: What kind of people are they? Where are they from?
2: Like they're German. They're like, for them it's like it's a lifestyle, it's cool, it's like hippie and it's freedom, but for us it's like for me, yeah. Okay. So
1: I mean, you said when you had your dreads, your locks on, you felt more you. What does it mean for you? We talked about lifestyle, we talked about heritage. For you, what does it signify?
3: I don't know, like, I just, one day I looked in the mirror and I was like, I finally look like myself, and it's hard to put it into words. Like, I just feel more relaxed, if that makes sense. Like, I feel like I go through the world, I can just be like, oh, okay. Even if life is difficult, I can just put my hair up and it's fine. Like, I feel like it took some time to get to this place, and maybe I'll change my hair again in the future, but it just feels like it fits the lifestyle that I'm
1: living right.
3: Yeah.
1: And what does it take to grow these long locks? Is it possible to grow them longer?
3: Yeah, so basically, because I already started with fairly long hair with an afro, I had an advantage and my hair was up to here. And then I noticed that the less I do, the better. That was during the pandemic. I just didn't put a lot of things into my hair. I just let it grow, and that helped it grow. By not putting 20,000 oils, getting different hair products, I just did the least possible, and it just grows. Like, basically, I mind my business, and my hair minds its business, and then we're happy.
1: I love that. That's on, period. So people are grooving at the Summer Jam grounds. You can already see the color, the energy, the vibe is still ongoing. But the truth is that people in Kenya, for example, those with their locked hair, are often treated with suspicion because it is often associated with defiance. But the history about locks go way back, and my colleague Idris Kimani tells us more on that.
4: In Africa, Ethiopian Coptic priests reportedly wore their hair locked as early as in the 5th century. By 3000 BC, there was evidence of people in the Sahara with locks. Archaeologists have even found Egyptian mummies buried with locked wigs. And it wasn't just Africa. In India, locks were linked to Hindu holy men, including the god Shiva. In Mexico, Mesoamerican people wore locks from the 14th century. Celtic tribes, Viking warriors, and Maori fighters in New Zealand are just a few other examples of people who wore locks. But it wasn't until the 1950s that locks took their place in Kenya's history. A group of guerrilla fighters pushing for the country's independence emerged from the forest with their hair matted into freely formed locks. The Mau Mau became synonymous with locks. Locks became defiance. Defiance became a dreaded crime. In post-colonial Kenya, locks would re-emerge, this time as a symbol against an oppressive regime. In the 1980s, activist Koigi wa Wamwere grew out his hair while in detention after he was denied a comb. The government tried to shave him. He refused. He took them to court and won.
5: In Kenya particularly, dreadlocks were a source of dread.
4: Media mogul Eugene Bugwe explains.
5: This was a mark of identity for them. And depending on where, which spectrum your parents were on, whether the collaborators or the fighters, it ended up being demonized, and I imagine also because of Christianity and stuff. And so I feel like a lot of our generation of our parents are not over that.
4: Eugene locked his hair more than a decade ago. Since then, he's enjoyed an evolving relationship with his locks. As a successful founder and CEO, he is free to wear his hair as he chooses. However, while his choice of locks is praised as being original or edgy, the same hairstyle is regarded with suspicion on artists or less established people. In Kenya, locks have become a visual marker through which

0: class and respectability are interpreted. Eugene knows this and admits it informs some of his hang-ups.
1: I'm not comfortable with my hair open. I don't know, it always feels untidy, uncomfortable. I barely ever have it down, which I think has contributed also to the to me being able to get ahead corporate-wise despite them, which is a problem in itself, because what is wrong with African hair flinging out and being let loose?
2: Honestly, I just wish that daily life can be like this, where people can just be free to express themselves without any form of restrictions. Because unlike what we see here in Kenya, the police have institutionalized the prejudices against people with locks. And it goes even further into schools, where in Ghana, for example, people have used their own biases to formalize stereotypes that reinforce prejudices against people with locks. And kids in particular have suffered because of this. So let's go to Ghana to see what is being done to change these perceptions.
3: For some Ghanaians, dreadlocks are more than a hairstyle. They can be a part of a person's culture or religion. So why are they still controversial?
4: It is the abuse of it. When you open the space, the abuse of it, that is major reason why really talk about students not wearing dreadlocks. Right. It's how the abuse of it. The society, in a way, associates radicalism and the rest with those kind of rasta hair.
3: That's where the debate gets interesting. Should a student's hairstyle have anything to do with the ability to learn? Does wearing dreadlocks affect academic performance?
4: I've not found any studies that directly links wearing of, in the context which we are speaking,
5: yes, sure,
4: dreadlocks to academic performance. There's no research that shows anything like that.
5: Yeah.
4: But of course, if you wear a long hair, a dreadlocks, for you to keep it well, you will have to invest time and resources into it. Unlike the low haircut, where a student will just wake up, their colleagues may even help them in cutting their hair. With the dreadlocks, you need to give it a special attention.
3: If a student's hairstyle does not affect academic performance, why is the education system bent on policing hairstyles? Back to you, Fatu, at Summer Jam.
2: You know, it's such a great feeling to see a festival that has been in existence for the past 40 years change perceptions and just celebrate diversity, which is why I really enjoyed that conversation I had with those school young people about what can change going forward and how can people continue celebrating their own natural hair without any restrictions. We talked about, of course, Rastafarian culture, African heritage, but again, going forward, how can people change their thinking? What's the one thing you want them to change about the way they see hair, but also locks?
6: A lot of people need to know that hair is more than just a look, especially for black people, and they need to educate themselves, because like for other races, it's just like hair, but for us, it's not. And that is something that other races need to understand about us.
2: Tell me a little bit more about that. Just demystify it a little. When you say, for us, the locks is not just hair, it tells a story. A little bit on that.
6: Yeah, because like, there's so many people with locks, it's like, it's something spiritual, it's something religious, something hairstyles, like cornrows, it tells a story. Like, for example, for us, like, we put rice in our cornrows. Like, it's like something spiritual. So it's just, it's not just a look. Like, people just want to say, like, it's just a look. No, for you, it's just a look. For us, it's more, because we have history that goes in deep, like, with everything. Yeah, that's why.
2: And what about you, Steph?
7: Just to put up what Bibi said, like cornrows, like, you know, it was made like people to escape the fields, to escape the colonizers. So it was made in a map so that people are able to tell their ways to go out of the situation. And I think like people just need to understand, white people need to understand what it is before they start wearing it. That's all.
2: Do you think it can also be a form of solidarity when someone feels like they can?

0: And do it as well, or you don't see it that way?
1: I mean, I'm all about supporting black businesses, but just people, also white people need to like be able to have it mentally that, you know what, this is our culture, and they need to respect that.
0: This is a no-go territory.
1: Exactly.
0: Okay, going forward, how do you think young people can change their perception towards hair, natural hair, but also locks as well?
1: I think young people just should have they're just able to like express themselves, like, you know, freely. Young people just need to express themselves freely. That's all.
0: We talked about the discrimination. We talked about the importance of embracing one's heritage and story. Going forward for you, how do you think this message can be cemented in our culture and in our society today?
2: If the more of us do it, the better. Like, I've definitely had relatives saying, oh, why are you doing this with your hair? And the key point is like, you have to keep going and be the person that is different. So, for example, in your family or in your circle of friends, you kind of shine as an example, and then other people are like, let me also try it up. So I think it's just like living by example and then hoping that other people follow.
0: Yeah. What is it for you, Grant? How can we change that?
3: Don't listen to social media. Don't listen to social media. Yeah, definitely. Yeah.
0: Well, we have it. I think it's very strong what we've been able to gather. It's about heritage, it's about culture, it's about pride. That was an interesting debate, and I really enjoyed that because I think it summarizes our conversation out very nicely. And at the end of the day, a big takeaway for me is that people should be able to live life for themselves, live life for you, and be intentional about how you want to do that. Not all hope is lost. In countries like Kenya, Malawi, and South Africa, people are taking this issue of hair to the courts and winning. The most important thing is that people need to respect the laws in place that ensure that people are not discriminated on the basis of their hair. And secondly, you, the 77%ers, wear your hair with pride, whether locked or natural. Just be yourself. We should all be able to live in harmony, and this generation can change that. Follow us on all our social media platforms. Let's continue conversations like this. I am Fatou Elikamoloshi from the Summer Jam. Thank you so much for watching.

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1: What's new? We'll tell you.
2: We are happy. We are happy that we are back home.
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1: What's it to you?
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1: In-depth stories and issues that are being discussed across the continent. DW News Africa. In 30 minutes.
5: Indian food couriers have become part of the cityscape in Germany, but there is little awareness of their working conditions. Thousands are exploited and deceived out of their wages and their rights. Behind the scenes of a mafia-like industry. Delivered.
1: In 75 minutes. DW Travel.
6: Hello there.
7: Let's go.
1: The sights, the history, the food.
7: Very good.
1: Garnished with insider tips and local highlights.
7: Wow. Welcome. Let's go.
8: Shall we go that way?
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1: But also when it comes to sustainability, information and trends, on DW Travel, you can have it all.
7: This is unexpected. Okay, I have to check this out.
1: So, you're planning a trip? Make sure you miss nothing about it on DW Travel.
7: I hope you enjoyed the trip here as much as I did.
6: What about you? 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
11: From working class Ohio to America's elite, and for years, one of its sharpest critics.
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11: But sometimes politics rewrites loyalties.
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11: Is this just the beginning of something far bigger?
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18: Hey, everybody. J.D. Vance here.
11: J.D. Vance, the man after Trump, starts August 8th on DW.
19: Fires burn out of control in France. A quarter of a million people flee their homes in both countries as firefighters battle the flames. Plus, India's youth-led cockroach Janata Party calls off its protests and celebrates the education minister's resignation. I'm Pablo Foglielias in Berlin, and this is DW News.

0: Sorry about those technical difficulties there. Now, a huge wildfire is burning out of control near the Atlantic coast of France and is approaching the city of Bordeaux. Authorities have evacuated thousands of people as the blaze moves inland. In neighbouring Spain, high winds and dry conditions are complicating efforts to fight a massive fire near the capital, Madrid. Over 20 towns have been evacuated, with residents in several more told to stay in their homes.
1: The fires near the Spanish capital continued to spread almost unchecked, their progress rapid, and according to officials, now out of control and beyond the capacity of firefighters to contain. Their progress is relentless, consuming brush, agricultural land and residential areas. People had to take what they could and flee.
2: I saw clouds of smoke rising into the sky. That's when I realized something was happening. I think we all panicked. Then we received the message telling us to get ready, take whatever valuables we could, whatever was most important. I took my cat and we left.
1: Despite efforts through the night to contain the fires, officials said on Saturday that the multiple blazes near Madrid have now merged into one fire. Spanish Prime Minister Pedro Sanchez was more optimistic about taming the fires, but warned that the time to get the upper hand was slim.
3: We have a window of opportunity this weekend to fight the wildfire and, therefore, to protect lives, protect population centres and, ultimately, to bring this very serious wildfire under control as far as possible.
1: And in neighbouring France, firefighters continue to battle a huge wildfire in the Gironde region. The French government used one of its A400M military transport aircraft, refitted to drop tons of fire retardant, hopefully to halt the spread of the flames. It was the first time France had deployed the plane to fight a forest fire.

0: There were long traffic jams on the few roads that allowed people to escape the fires as they closed in on the city of Bordeaux.
1: We've had to evacuate school groups, young people staying at holiday camps, as well as the most vulnerable individuals, including residents of nursing homes.
0: Evacuation efforts in both countries mean no human deaths have been reported, but the damage to health, property, agricultural land and nature is likely to be incalculable.
2: All right, let's go to Bordeaux now, and DW's Tessa Valter is standing by for us at an evacuation centre. Tessa, great to see you. So what's the latest you can tell us about the fires near to where you are?
3: We just came out of a press conference and the authorities told us that around 33,000 hectares have burned here in the region of Bordeaux. Around 140 homes have burned already, and these are only estimations because really seeing the gravity of the situation will probably only be possible once the fire has been extinguished. For now, it is neither contained nor under control, they have told us. And why are we in this situation? Well, because here in the Bordeaux area, we're facing the harshest droughts, the toughest one since 2022. And the firefighters have started fighting this drought very early on in the year. And it has continued because the winds have kept changing. We see pine trees that are planted here around Bordeaux, which are the perfect breeding grounds for these fires because they can continue and find their ways. And they were at the coastal areas first. They have moved towards Bordeaux overnight, and this is why people have been evacuated. And right now we're still in the middle of it.
2: Yeah, it sounds like a really desperate situation still. What's happening with the evacuations? How many people are we talking about now?
3: Just to give you some numbers, we had 60,000 people being evacuated overnight, and that makes it a total of around 170,000. 6,000 of those have been put in here in this evacuation center. It used to be, well, it is normally an exhibition center and has turned into a refuge for people here. They have put up beds, as you can tell. There's food, there's water, there's even a counseling center where people can talk to someone if they are in distress. And I can give you really the idea that there is a lot of solidarity amongst the people here. They're trying to help each other out, they're trying to listen, and but it is also a fact that this can only hold up until, well, they told us 10,000 people, and a lot of people slept in their car last night because there weren't enough beds, there weren't enough enough spots to find rest. So they were told, stay in your car, you're better off in there than on the floor in here.
2: Yeah, it sounds pretty tough for the people. There are 170,000 people, you said. That's a lot of people. And you've been speaking to some of those affected, right? What have they been telling you?
3: Yeah, we spoke to a grandmother, a mother and their son, and they at first didn't want to leave their home. They were with the dog, said, ah, no, it'll be fine. The police came knocking on their door and they were resistant, but then eventually they decided to leave the area because just the smoke, they told us, was becoming unbearable. They couldn't breathe anymore. They showed me pictures of ashes on the ground right in front of their front door, and they were asking themselves, well, what is the last thing I want to lose? And, I mean, you can only take a couple of things, right, when you leave your home and have to rush out. So they were saying it was medicine they took, a bit of clothing, food for the dog that they took as well, and some family pictures they didn't want to lose. And now they're here in this hall sleeping tonight right here, and they were telling me they're very thankful for the firefighters out there protecting their homes, and they just hope that they will be able to return in the next coming days.
2: Yeah, doing some incredible work, it has to be said, those firefighters. Tell us, what measures are authorities taking to combat the blazes?
3: Yeah, here as well, I have some figures for you. We have 1,400 firefighters that are currently in action here and 18 aircraft that are distributing water. There are 500 soldiers that have been deployed and another 500 that are coming in. So there is deployment from all over France, and even Europe has been called upon, right, to help the people here fight the flames. The government and the authorities told us now that they are also looking for accommodation where people can stay for the next few days, because having people here for days is complicated, obviously.

0: But there is a bit of hope because there is a weather. The weather in the next 2 days is set to cool down a little bit. So the authorities want to make use of this window before we are facing temperatures over 35 degrees again in the middle of next week.
1: Yeah, thanks so much, Tessa, for that update. DW's Tessa Valter in Bordeaux for us. Well, protesters in India have been celebrating after the resignation of the country's education minister. The Cockroach Janta Party made his resignation one of their key demands following a scandal over leaked college entrance exams back in May that affected some 2 million students. The youth-led movement has now called off its protests, saying its demands have been met. Well, I spoke to political scientist Uday Chandra from Ashoka University in Delhi. With the protesters now standing down, I asked him if that means they have achieved what they wanted.
2: Yes, the immediate trigger seems to have been exam related, related to the NEET exam for medical entrance and other exams which are of a similar kind. They're national, including the school leaving CBSE examination. So the focus is on having greater accountability in ensuring that leaks don't occur and that there is a proper system nationwide for administering these exams. So on that particular point, yes, this is a symbolic victory for the protesters. We need to actually see what are the actual institutional reforms that emerge from this. It's one thing to promise reform. It's another thing to understand how institutions change, because as we know, that's a medium to long-term issue. At this point, the government has managed to kind of save its face, and it sacrificed one of its own. And that's what it's done, but it's done so to end the protest as soon as possible.
1: All right. So as you mentioned there, the protest began over issues with the exams, right? But was that just then the trigger for a wider sense of dissatisfaction among India's youth?
2: Yes, I think it's a trigger, which is it's a precipitating cause of these protests. But the broader question remains that about 10 million graduates, university graduates, get into the labor market every year in India, and less than 30%, something like 28% of them, will be able to match with jobs. And that may be, different kinds of jobs or gigs in the gig economy. So there is a structural problem in the economy, in the labor market, in translating education into proper jobs, right, which especially those which provide benefits in the formal sector. And I think that is the longer structural challenge for India as it deals with this youth bulge over a 20-25-year period. This India is not growing like China in its heyday at 10% double digits. It's primarily growing at 5-7%, if you believe the government's numbers. And so there's a question about what this GDP growth actually means for a young person. Do they see any of this macroeconomic growth, or is this just an average and it's essentially jobless growth that we are seeing and the gains accruing to a very small handful of people?
1: Where do you see the Cockroach Janta Party going from here?
2: I think there'll be multiple pathways, multiple directions that it'll take. I don't think it's just going to lead to the formation of a political party. It might, but that might just be some people. This is a leaderless movement. It's highly decentered. It's across India. It's not confined just to New Delhi or Jantar Mantar. So I expect different people to end up taking this in very different directions, online and offline. So I think this is, there are many revolutions, so to speak, in the revolutions, and there are really many flowers blooming out there.
1: How much concern then is there over these protests for Prime Minister Narendra Modi?
2: I think it's kept him up all night. We've never seen him make a midnight a post on X or Insta. So it's really keeping him up at night and not letting him sleep. So he had to dispense with this and sacrifice a very senior colleague in his cabinet That's a very big deal.

0: So this government is on the back foot. It strategically retreated in order to hold its ground. But it's not clear whether this is the end of what it might have to do. It might need to make more concessions in other policy areas.
1: Now, there have been fears of surveillance of protesters, and they're saying that it could lead to reprisal by the security forces once the protests have subsided. Do you share those concerns?
0: Yes, the face recognition technology was used by the Delhi police and the wider security apparatus. We don't know what this image data is being used for by the Home Ministry, which is controlled by Mr. Modi's deputy, Amit Shah. So it's very important to understand that, it's not just about cases being dropped against protesters. It's also about whether surveillance of these protesters, especially those who led the protests, is going to continue. We have people who are in jail, we have people who are in hospital, and that's going to lead to cases that are going to go through the Supreme Court. They're already going through the judicial system. So there's a lot that's pending at this point.
1: All right, I'm going to leave it there. Political scientist Uday Chandra in Delhi, thank you so much for joining us on DW News. And with that, you are up to date. Don't forget, there's plenty more news and information on our website, dw.com. You can follow us also on social media. Our handle is DW News. I'm Pablo Foley-Elias. For me and the team here in Berlin, thanks for watching. Take care.
2: Let me.
3: You know what no one ever taught us how to talk about?
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3: Love, sex, relationships.
5: People say it's an adjustment. 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
3: This season, we're going deeper.
6: It doesn't happen to me. It
7: when we're having that.
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7: Exactly.
3: No shame, no filters. Just honest conversations about what we really think, but rarely get to say out loud. I'm Lisa Mangaldas, and I'm back with a brand new season of Love Matters.
7: You don't have to say shame, shame.
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0: Borneo's orangutans are among the world's most endangered great apes, but their home is shrinking.
1: My parents still remember the old forest. Now the forest no longer exists.
0: Palm oil plantations are threatening the ecosystem, while large companies reap the profits.
2: We didn't clear the forest, but we're the ones suffering the consequences.
0: Is there a way to balance nature and economic growth? And what future remains for Borneo's orangutans?

0: entering the Tanjung Puting National Park. I'm traveling with Jeffrey Wonder, who grew up in this part of Borneo. For 3 days, he will guide me deep into the jungle.
1: This feels like home to me. So after I graduated from my study in Java, I decided to come back here. I enjoy this job. This is my office. My lovely office.
0: His office covers around 4,000 square kilometers and includes several different ecosystems. The national park lies in southern Borneo, in Kalimantan, a region that belongs to Indonesia. Alongside the island of Sumatra, Borneo is the last remaining home of the orangutans. The national park is one of their most important habitats. Suddenly, movement on the riverbank. My first wild orangutan. This young male has come down to feed on fresh shoots. The forest provides exactly the kind of environment they need, and the orangutans help keep the forest alive.
1: The orangutans are known as the farmer of the forest, you know.

0: They eat the fruit with all the seed. They help to spread the seedling. So it's basically very important for the nature, for the ecosystem.
1: The problem is the same forest that is good for orangutans is also valuable to humans, for timber, plantations, mining and settlements. Studies show that the rainforest on the Indonesian part of Borneo has been disappearing particularly fast. This analysis by Forest Watch Indonesia shows that the country has lost millions of hectares of forest, and the deforestation goes on, with Kalimantan, this part of Borneo where we are now, accounting for the largest share in forest loss. Jeffrey doesn't only know the forest, he also knows what its destruction looks like. He's Dayak, part of one of Kalimantan's indigenous communities.
0: My parents still remember the old forest, the primary forest. Yeah, so because we lived there like for a long time, and we spent a lot of time like playing in the jungle. My dad hunting for the boar and deer with all the men in the village back then. So yeah, but it changed a lot in the last like a few decades. Now the forest no longer exists. It converted into a palm tree already.
1: The next day, I take a speedboat further upstream. We have been told about a recent deforestation site outside the national park. A group of local farmers invited us to see their struggle against a big palm oil corporation. One of them is Handi Firdaus. He says the company has continued to cut trees here even after their license for this area was revoked by the state last year. Now he's concerned about landslides in his village further downhill.
2: We don't want to become victims. We're the indigenous people of this land. We didn't clear the forest, but we're the ones suffering the consequences. The companies and their bosses live comfortably in Jakarta, but we're the ones who feel the real impact. The people here actually want to protect our forest.
1: Indonesia sharply reduced deforestation after the mid-2010s, and the current forest ministry insists it isn't neglecting forest protection. But numbers from environmental groups say the trend is worsening again. According to a local think tank focusing on biodiversity, forest loss surged by roughly two-thirds in 2025, the highest level in 8 years.
2: We want this land to be restored and turned back into forest. We have plans to do that, even though we're just villagers with limited knowledge. There is forest land upstream along the Mentaya River that we want to protect and preserve.
1: The next day starts early, and it starts well, with movement again in the trees.
0: The silver langur.
3: Here, this one right here.
1: A small group of monkeys is moving through the canopy. But we are looking for big apes. Jeffrey suggests heading into the forest on foot, and it turns out to be our lucky day. A group of orangutans is moving through the trees. Around 20 animals of the roughly 6,000 that still live in the national park. This big male was once released back into the wild after being held in captivity, which is why we can get unusually close. The population here hasn't been counted for several years, but Jeffrey says that inside the park, there is hope that numbers are stable or even growing. Females usually have one infant at a time. Young orangutans stay with their mothers for years. That means populations cannot bounce back quickly after forest loss, fire or capture.
0: Yeah, poaching used to be a big problem back then because there were people that willing to keep baby orangutan as a pet at home. So they're willing to spend a lot of money to buy a cute baby orangutan. And also because the female orangutan and the baby, they have a very strong bone. And the only way you separate the mom and the baby just by kill the mom. There's no other way to do that because the mom will never leave the baby alone.
1: Jeffrey believes education of the local population is key to protecting wildlife here. The impact of deforestation isn't always immediate, So

0: Making informed decisions is important.
1: It's just a complicated thing. It's just hard to make it balance between the economic and then the nature. Yeah, because if you talk about the palm oil, if you see it from the economic perspective, it's good. It helps a lot of people to get jobs. But on the other hand, if you see it from the environmental perspective, it's bad.
0: From the air, it becomes clear how bad. Palm oil is efficient and highly profitable. But here in Kalimantan, it often comes at the expense of rainforest.
2: This is new area. It's like a couple months ago they are planting the palm oil.
0: We have stopped at one of the last villages before the deep jungle begins. Ariadi, who lives here, shows me around. Locals say nearby palm oil plantations have affected the rivers people here depend on. Fertilizer, pesticides, and eroded soil wash into the water during heavy rain. This river used to run clear. But the issue is not simple. Palm oil is a lucrative business, and there are few jobs here.
2: Yeah, of course, for our villagers, didn't have a choice for walking. So when a palm oil plantation is coming, they are like, keep a promise to us, and we can give a job like working for a palm oil plantation. And then they are promised to give us like electricity too.
0: Back on the boat, we head to a place that Jeffrey says offers some hope for the forest and the animals that depend on it. We arrive at a place that looks radically different from the lush rainforest.
1: So this is used to be a gold mine here. Yeah. So now, also there is an area that burned by fire in 2015. It's more than 14 hectares area get burned by fire back then. And now they have a restoration project, which is so invited a lot of people, like volunteers, to come here to plant the trees.
0: The project is run by private organizations. Without trees, rain has washed many of the nutrients out of the soil. What's left is sandy and dry. Keeping new trees alive here is difficult.
1: It's a long-term process. It's not instant. Yeah, because again, it depends on the area and depends also what type of tree you planted, because some of the trees are slow growing and some of them quite fast growing. So you need to choose the right seedling.
0: Jeffrey wants me to choose a tree too. So we visit a small reforestation nursery. There are many seedlings here, but Jeffrey is looking for one in particular.
1: Fruit bat, the monkey, and that one right here.
2: George, this is your tree. It's called Nyatu. Nyatu has a fruit. It's like avocado, like mini version of avocado. It's good for the orangutan and all the monkeys.
0: We pick a spot that has already been prepared. Smaller plants provide some shade. Planting a tree here is easy, they say. Keeping it alive in the soil, though, takes years of care. And restoring a forest can take decades.
1: This is planted in 2017, you see.
3: As you can see, even though these trees grow relatively fast, they still take time.
0: Jeffrey tells me that reforestation is good, but stopping deforestation is even more important. That will require alternatives of income for the communities here. One of them is tourism. Taking visitors by boat to see orangutans gives local people a way to earn a living from the forest without cutting it down. It gives them a reason to protect the trees and the animals. This is what I learned on this journey. If you want to save this forest and with it the orangutans, you have to work with the people who live here. The forest does not only protect great apes, but also rivers, villages, and livelihoods. Young trees take decades to grow. People here depend on the forest for clean water. Orangutans reproduce slowly. And once a forest is gone, it can't simply be replaced.

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1: What's new? We'll tell you.
2: We are happy. We are happy that we are back home.
1: What's the story? We have it.
3: Getting a visa is more difficult than finding gold, really.
1: What's it to you?
4: They have dreams for here and beyond for their future.
1: In-depth stories and issues that are being discussed across the continent. DW News Africa. Next.
5: 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Thousands are exploited and deceived out of their wages and their rights. Behind the scenes of a mafia-like industry. Delivered.
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7: This is DW News Africa. How fast can a virus outrun the response to stop it? In eastern DRC, the answer is faster than anyone predicted. The Ebola outbreak, the worst on record, has now killed more than 1,000 people in just 2 months, with the WHO warning most new cases can't even be traced back to their source. And the fear isn't confined to Congo. Activists in Kenya say a U.S.-backed facility built to quarantine exposed Americans risks bringing the virus in, not keeping it out. And they insist authorities are defying a court order to stop it.

0: I'm Michael Oku. Welcome to the program. It's been 2 months since the WHO told the world the bad news. Ebola had broken out again in the Democratic Republic of the Congo. And now, the latest tragedy, more than 1,000 people have died in this outbreak alone. This time, it's killing people at a faster rate than ever before. In West Africa, from 2013 to 2016, considered the worst outbreak on record, the buildup was much slower. It took about 8 months to reach 1,000 deaths. And the weekly increase has been rising over time, especially in July. There have been some big jumps, putting this current outbreak on track to become the worst Africa has ever seen. The killer disease has been spreading undetected and rapidly out of sight of the health professionals who are battling to stop the virus.
1: Medical staff here are on the front line. Mongwalo in Ituri is the Ebola epicenter. They have been working without adequate support, but their commitment remains unwavering. Grace Kakure has been a nurse here for 5 years. Age 27, she was confronted by Ebola from the very start. It was declared late and the hospital was under-equipped. Grace saw 5 of her colleagues die from the disease, all infected at their workplace. Despite the grief, she stayed.
2: At the beginning, the epidemic was spreading quietly. The official declaration came after we had already been in contact with patients. What contributed to the infections was our dedication and our care for the sick, because all of those infected were healthcare workers. Even though we lost nurses from this hospital, we've remained resilient. Because if we don't keep going, we'll be sacrificing the lives of others.
1: Fear of Ebola has even robbed the sick of healthcare. 20 people used to come to the hospital every day, but once the outbreak was declared, they stayed away, fearful that it was the source of the sickening.
2: After the epidemic arrived here, we noticed some people refusing to come to the hospital, claiming that the epidemic was in the hospital itself. Nevertheless, in recent days, we've seen a slight increase in attendance. People are coming from other areas to receive treatment here. We've got used to it. This is the profession we chose.
1: About 20 doctors and nurses have already died after contracting Ebola in Ituri province alone. Those who remain feel left behind. Many are not being paid properly. Some died without officially being recognized as public employees in DRC.
2: This is not a good situation. What we ask of the government is, firstly, to include us among those who receive hazard pay. Secondly, to remember Mongwalu. Mongwalu has been forgotten by everyone for a very long time.
1: Despite logistical and financial challenges, the fight against Ebola is continuing on the ground thanks to people like Grace Kakure, who remain committed to serving their community.
0: To give us some real perspective on this outbreak, Dr. Jean Kaseya joins me, Director General, Africa CDC. Welcome, Dr. Kaseya.
3: Thank you for having me.
0: Our pleasure. This is now the fastest Ebola outbreak Africa has ever seen. Why is it proving so persistent? In other words, what's driving the fact that Ebola itself, as you've put it, is now moving faster than the response?
3: Yes, there are a number of factors that can explain that. The first one is the humanitarian context. You know, we have more than 1,150,000 people living in camps. And these people, for a very long time, they didn't have assistance. And now, when we are coming to talk to them, the second reason coming from that is the mistrust, because they believe that we are just coming because we are afraid of Ebola, and we are not coming to help them. The third reason is insecurity. We are living in a region where rebels are operating. Even my colleagues from Africa CDC, who went to a place called Nyakunde, were attacked by rebels. The fourth reason is lack of medicine, approved medicine and vaccine. I think all of these reasons combined with the weakness of the health system are explaining this quick spread of the outbreak.
0: This outbreak is caused by the Bundibugyo strain, for which there is still no approved vaccine. How does that affect your strategy in fighting Ebola? And are there any promising candidate vaccines or therapies that could realistically make a difference?
3: Having now more than 1,000 deaths is pushing us to rethink about what we need to do. But what is clear is, while we are moving with the clinical trials of medicines and vaccine, and I want to remind you that the clinical trials started a few weeks ago, we are also insisting on what we call the public health measures. And we need for that to rebuild trust with communities. We need them to accept first what we call the dignified and safe barrier. They cannot touch bodies. They have to leave. People who are trained to do that. Second, they have to accept to come to health centers anytime they have symptoms to be tested and to accept to be isolated. And we need them also to be involved on the program, sensitizing communities for this outbreak and to accept that the disease is real. I think these are a number of strategies that we are putting in place to stop this outbreak.
0: One of the dire challenges is clearly contact tracing. The WHO says 4 in 5 new cases have no known chain of transmission. 4 in 5. To be clear, that means the virus is spreading where health officials are not looking or can't even see. In simple terms, what are the implications of that, and what, if anything, is being done to fix it? I assume

0: And this has a lot to do with the fact that this virus is happening in a conflict zone.
1: You know, when I started to talk about the contact tracing issue, some people were shocked. Just to give

0: Currently, out of this, let's even say 90,000, we just have around 12,000 people in the contact list. This is why one of the consequences you are saying, more than 60 to 70% of new cases are coming from community, are not coming from the contact list. We cannot say we'll have a total understanding of the outbreak, even the control of the outbreak, if we still have cases coming from community and not from the contact list. This is the major challenge that we have currently.
1: Our viewers just met Grace Kakure in Mongwala, a nurse who works there. She has lost colleagues, works in an under-equipped hospital where colleagues haven't received hazard pay. This is against the backdrop of attacks on public health teams. Dozens of health workers have already died in this outbreak, as you well know. What is Africa CDC doing to support and protect frontline staff like her?
0: Yeah, this is a critical question because we cannot afford to have health workers dying during an outbreak because we need them to respond to the outbreak. Unfortunately, we have more than 120 of them already affected, and we lost more than 36 health workers. What it means? It means we, Africa CDC, WHO, and other partners, we need to intensify what we call infection prevention control. We need to equip and nurses and health workers. It was not the case in the beginning. This is when we had so many of them affected and infected. But currently, we increase our capacity to equip health workers, and I think we are protecting them more than it was before.
1: Mm. Doctor, let's turn to treatment. We've seen U.S. Health workers brought here to Germany for novel treatments using antibodies and retroviral drugs. They were helped enormously. Seven current monoclonal antibody therapies transformed treatment for the Zaire strain of Ebola. How significant has this breakthrough been for patient survival and outbreak response with that variant?
0: You know, it's really unfortunate after 19 years of this Budibungio virus, it's just now that we are conducting clinical trials to know if there is a treatment. Also, African people, they are seeing what's happening. When there is an American infected, they will send him in Germany to get appropriate care. But, you know, what we are saying is we are learning from that. And we'll continue with our clinical trials. We have two drugs that we are combining. And these two drugs will give us, in a few weeks, critical information on the efficacy of the treatment. We hope to say to our people in Africa before the end of this year that we find a medicine that can cure Budibungio. That was not the case in the past. Regarding other solutions that other countries they have, we are talking to them, we are asking for solidarity, and I hope they will understand also our message because it's time for us to work together.
1: Could candidates such as these monoclonal antibodies mark the beginning of a new generation of broad-spectrum Ebola therapies effective against multiple Ebola species?
0: Yes, we hope to have, you know, like now for diagnostics, we have platforms that can help us to detect five strains at the same time. We are hoping also to have a drug that can help us to respond to Zaire strain, Budibungio strain, Sudan strain. But for now, we don't have. For now, we are hoping that the monoclonal body that we have and also the

0: Remdesivir that we are using to as a clinical trial, we hope that by combining both, we can have a treatment. We will see if this treatment can also respond to other strains.
1: Dr. Jean Kaseya, I appreciate you making time in what I suspect is a busy schedule. Best of luck.
0: Thank you so much. As you know, I also sent a letter to the US government to lift the travel restriction to Uganda, and I hope, because Uganda did great progress, I hope they will do that. We are counting on that Deutsche Welle for them to listen from this message and to say they have to act.
1: We'll be watching developments. Thanks again.
2: Thank you.
1: To Kenya next, where activists accuse authorities of ignoring a court order that halted the establishment of a U.S.-backed Ebola quarantine facility in the country. Located about 200 kilometers north of Nairobi, the center was designed to receive and quarantine Americans who may have been exposed to the Ebola virus in neighboring DRC. Although Kenya has never recorded an Ebola case, it remains a key U.S. ally in Africa. President William Ruto has defended the planned facility, describing it as part of a broader health partnership between Kenya and the United States. He also revealed plans to set up 24 additional Ebola preparedness centers across the country, funded with U.S. support. The project has sparked strong opposition, with many Kenyans questioning the decision to bring potentially exposed individuals into the country. In the town of Nanyuki, residents have staged a series of protests against the facility. Tensions have escalated in recent weeks, and two people were killed after some demonstrations turned violent. Last month, a Kenyan court ordered that the facility should not become operational while legal challenges were ongoing. Shortly afterward, Health Minister Aden Duale directed that construction work be suspended. Despite these directives, activists claim authorities have continued to move the project forward. Our reporter did a straw poll of a dozen people in the streets of Nanyuki. Unsurprisingly, not one of them spoke out in favor. Here's one local lawyer we spoke to right next to the base who gave us a general sense of the public opinion.
3: And the status so far is that we as citizens are very concerned that despite there being court orders that are existent, the CS held Duale, despite him promising in court that they will stop the further establishment of the quarantine facility in Kenya, we have news that we have seven patients who have been quarantined here. The other day we saw in the news that the president of Kenya stating that this is a country which is governed by the rule of law. However, the state itself is in contempt of court orders. Currently, as we speak, citizens here are very concerned that if there is a case of an outbreak, and if one citizen of one resident from Nanyuki is affected, the whole country will come to a total shutdown. Tourism will be affected, the education businesses will be affected, and it's a very, very worrying situation. Once again, the CS is in contempt of the High Court orders. The government is in contempt of the High Court orders. We are in a lawless country as we speak right now.
1: I'd like to welcome Nora Bagathy, the executive director of the Katiba Institute, one of the organizations that took the government to court over continued operation of the base. Nora, do you have hard evidence, documents, eyewitnesses, maybe even satellite imagery that Americans are actually inside that facility? Or is your suit still based on Samaritan Purse's own statement?
4: So we don't have hard evidence that there are people being held at the facility under the agreement. We're very much operating off the public statements that have been made by US officials and the media reporting. Our underlying suit, I should note, isn't about people being held at the facility, but is about the process by which this facility was established. And we moved to contempt once before when the court orders were disrespected and the facility continued being built. And the government came, apologized for that and promised that they wouldn't do that, you know, would now abide by the court orders. So it's very concerning to us to hear that there are people being held at the facility, but we haven't heard anything from the Kenyan government with that regard.
1: As you know, two

0: Protesters in Nanyuki died from gunshot wounds during demonstrations against the facility. Do you hold the government responsible for that? And has anybody been held accountable?
1: So it is a massive problem, and again, accountability in both those killings and a lot of the killings we're seeing in the context of protests and policing, there hasn't been accountability, and so that is a real problem. It also points to the point which we make in the lawsuit, which is there is a real need and a real desire for public participation and for consultation on this thing. And most importantly, there is a constitutional obligation to engage in that.
0: You said any individual involved in violating the court order betrayed the public trust. Are you still pursuing individual officials? Who specifically do you believe authorized this?
1: So again, that is part of the problem with us not having official information around this. We are taking a close look at the reports that do exist, and if it seems that there is the need to go to court over the violation in specific, then we will do that. If there is the need to seek another contempt order, then we will do that. It would be outrageous if that was the case, because again, we've all heard Honorable Duale promise an open court so that the court orders would be respected. But we are still looking into this because we are still operating just with the public reports, and the Kenyan government has not yet pronounced itself.
0: And that health minister who you just spoke about, Aidan Duale, apologized to the judge after being accused of contempt of court. Let's listen.
2: I have directed the immediate and complete cessation of any intended construction, site preparations, or related activities concerning Laikipia Air Base facility, pending the hearing and determination of the substantive petition, or until further orders of this court.
0: I should mention, he went on to say he remains committed to the full observance of the ruling. So in your opinion, as one of the litigants, is he still showing disregard for the law?
1: If there are people currently at the facility under the agreement, there is a complete disregard for the law. The court orders are very clear. It is not just about the building and the establishment of the facility. That is, of course, what he responded to in that clip, because that is what the contempt case was about, the continued building of the facility. But the court orders are very clear. No person can be transferred under the agreement who has been exposed to Ebola in order to quarantine at the facility or otherwise. So any movement by the government on this would definitely be a violation.
0: I want to make something very clear, or get something very clear. As far as Katiba Institute is concerned, what's the problem here? Is it the very specific allegation, the principle of authorities violating a court order, or the idea that the Kenyan government is permitting the quarantining of Ebola-exposed foreign nationals on Kenyan soil?
1: Yeah, thank you for that question, because our case really actually goes to the heart and substance of constitutional process and the need to follow constitutional process. We need to be able to see the impact assessments, the contingency plans that have been made around this. We need to see that those have actually taken place the way they should. We need to see that Parliament was involved in the way that it should be involved. We need to see that public participation has happened in the way that it should happen. These are all constitutional provisions that are there for a reason. They're not just tick box exercises. They're real processes that protect the people living in Kenya, and that protect us should the facility in fact be harmful or pose a risk to the lives of Kenyans. And so our lawsuit is really about process and following the constitutional law. It is not, we are not public health experts. It is not about whether we think the facility is a good idea or not. The process, the constitutional process, should make that very clear.
0: Nora, assuming that your allegations are in fact true, why do you think the Kenyan government is doing this, defying the rule of law in the country that it governs, by all appearances anyway, at the behest of a foreign power?
1: So I think there are two things. So the first thing to note is, again, we aren't currently saying that the government is in contempt of this. We haven't filed a contempt motion for the foreign nationals that are supposedly being held at the facility, in part, again, because we're looking into what the facts around this are. And it is quite shocking to us that with those reports having taken place, there still

0: hasn't been an official or public communication from the Kenyan government. But so our case really revolves around the establishment of the facility. The case where we have taken the government to court over contempt, and the government, in fact, was found liable for contempt, was the case where they continued building despite the court orders. And so that goes to the heart, again, of what does our constitution actually mean? It's not a suggestion. It is mandatory. And so you can't just go around violating court orders and think you can get away with it.
1: What's at stake if your suit doesn't succeed?
0: I think the true constitutional order is at stake with this suit. You know, again, the constitution isn't a suggestion, and processes must be followed correctly. The question of public health and how one deals with infectious diseases in a safe manner, you know, again, that is not something we are experts on, but it is something that many people are experts on. And the reason why the Constitution sets out the law and the process in the way that it does is so that these experts and the people who should be tasked with making this decision and feeding into this decision, including the impacted communities in that area, are able to do so. And so this matter really goes to the heart of protecting our constitutional processes and transparency regulations, not just to the issue of this particular facility.
1: Noor Begathy, Executive Director, Katiba Institute, thank you.
0: Thank you.
1: We're going to end it there, but please be sure to check out our other stories on dw.com/Africa or on social media. We'll see you next time. Bye for now.

0: Indian food couriers have become part of the cityscape in Germany, but there is little awareness of their working conditions. Thousands are exploited and deceived out of their wages and their rights. Behind the scenes of a mafia-like industry. Delivered. In 15 minutes.
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0: 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In 90 minutes.

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4: Climate refugees, they've all lost something. Their homes, prospects, security. A global challenge that hits the most vulnerable the hardest. How do we all deal with it?
5: Ya no podía más, no soportaba más. Yo soy fuerte, soy una guerrera y para antes que va, decía yo.
4: Climate Refugees starts August 22nd on DW.
6: Fires burn out of control in France and Spain. A quarter of a million people flee their homes in both countries as firefighters battle the flames. Plus, Kazakhstan's president tells Vladimir Putin it's time to freeze the conflict with Ukraine. I'm Pablo Folilias in Berlin, and this is DW News.

0: A huge wildfire is burning out of control near the Atlantic coast of France and is approaching the city of Bordeaux. Authorities have evacuated thousands of people as the blaze moves inland. In neighbouring Spain, high winds and dry conditions are complicating efforts to fight a massive fire near the capital, Madrid. Over 20 towns have been evacuated, with residents in several more told to stay in their homes.
1: The fires near the Spanish capital continued to spread almost unchecked, their progress rapid, and according to officials, now out of control and beyond the capacity of firefighters to contain. Their progress is relentless, consuming brush, agricultural land and residential areas. People had to take what they could and flee.
2: I saw clouds of smoke rising into the sky. That's when I realized something was happening. I think we all panicked. Then we received the message telling us to get ready, take whatever valuables we could, whatever was most important. I took my cat and we left.
1: Despite efforts through the night to contain the fires, officials said on Saturday that the multiple blazes near Madrid have now merged into one fire. Spanish Prime Minister Pedro Sanchez was more optimistic about taming the fires, but warned that the time to get the upper hand was slim.
3: We have a window of opportunity this weekend to fight the wildfire and, therefore, to protect lives, protect population centers, and, ultimately, to bring this very serious wildfire under control as far as possible.
1: And in neighboring France, firefighters continue to battle a huge wildfire in the Gironde region. The French government used one of its A400M military transport aircraft, refitted to drop tons of fire retardant, hopefully to halt the spread of the flames. It was the first time France had deployed the plane to fight a forest fire. There were long traffic jams on the few roads that allowed people to escape the fires as they closed in on the city of Bordeaux.
4: We've had to evacuate school groups, young people staying at holiday camps, as well as the most vulnerable individuals, including residents of nursing homes.
1: Evacuation efforts in both countries mean no human deaths have been reported, but the damage to health, property, agricultural land and nature is likely to be incalculable.
0: I spoke to DW's Tessa Valter at an evacuation centre in Bordeaux a little earlier, and I asked her about the latest on the fires near to where she is now.
5: We just came out of a press conference and the authorities told us that around 33,000 hectares have burned here in the region of Bordeaux. Around 140 homes have burned already, and these are only estimations because really seeing the gravity of the situation will probably only

0: be possible once the fire has been extinguished. For now, it is neither contained nor under control, they have told us. And why are we in this situation? Well, because here in the Bordeaux area, we're facing the harshest droughts, the toughest one since 2022. And the firefighters have started fighting this drought very early on in the year. And it has continued because the winds have kept changing. We see pine trees that are planted here around Bordeaux, which are the perfect breeding grounds for these fires, because they can continue and find their ways. And they were at the coastal areas first. They have moved towards Bordeaux overnight, and this is why people have been evacuated. And right now we're still in the middle of it.
1: Yeah, it sounds like a really desperate situation still. What's happening with the evacuations? How many people are we talking about now?
0: Just to give you some numbers, we had 60,000 people being evacuated overnight, and that makes it a total of around 170,000. 6,000 of those have been put in here in this evacuation center. It used to be, well, it is normally an exhibition center and has turned into a refuge for people here. They have put up beds, as you can tell. There's food, there's water, there's even a counseling center where people can talk to someone if they are in distress. And I can give you really the idea that there is a lot of solidarity amongst the people here. They're trying to help each other out, they're trying to listen, and but it is also a fact that this can only hold up until, well, they told us 10,000 people, and a lot of people slept in their car last night because there weren't enough beds, there weren't enough enough spots to find rest. So they were told, stay in your car, you're better off in there than on the floor in here.
1: Yeah, it sounds pretty tough for the people there. 170,000 people, you said. That's a lot of people. And you've been speaking to some of those affected, right? What have they been telling you?
0: Yeah, we spoke to a grandmother, a mother and their son, and they at first didn't want to leave their home. They were with the dog, said, ah, no, it'll be fine. The police came knocking on their door and they were resistant, but then eventually they decided to leave the area because just the smoke, they told us, was becoming unbearable. They couldn't breathe anymore. They showed me pictures of ashes on the ground right in front of their front door, and they were asking themselves, well, what is the last thing I want to lose? And I mean, you can only take a couple of things, right, when you leave your home and have to rush out. So they were saying it was medicine they took, a bit of clothing, food for the dog that they took as well, and some family pictures they didn't want to lose. And now they're here in this hall sleeping tonight right here, and they were telling me they're very thankful for the firefighters out there protecting their homes, and they just hope that they will be able to return in the next coming days.
1: Yeah, doing some incredible work, it has to be said, those firefighters. Tell us, what measures are authorities taking to combat the blazes?
0: Yeah, here as well, I have some figures for you. We have 1,400 firefighters that are currently in action here, and 18 aircraft that are distributing water. There are 500 soldiers that have been deployed and another 500 that are coming in. So there is deployment from all over France, and even Europe has been called upon, right, to help the people here fight the flames. The government and the authorities told us now that they are also looking for accommodation where people can stay for the next few days, because having people here for days is complicated, obviously. But there is a bit of hope because there is a weather. The weather in the next 2 days is set to cool down a little bit. So the authorities want to make use of this window before we are facing temperatures over 35 degrees again in the middle of next week.
1: Yeah, thanks so much, Tessa, for that update. DW's Tessa Valter in Bordeaux for us. The president of Kazakhstan has said he believes a peace deal might be reached between Russia and Ukraine if both sides freeze their conflict. Kasym Jomart Tokayev was speaking directly to Russian President Vladimir Putin, who was sitting alongside him at a bilateral meeting in the eastern Russian city of Omsk. So let's listen in to what Tokayev said.
2: We've always held the Ukrainian people, their culture and their language in high regard. And we believe that the nature of this conflict is not entirely clear to many, including ourselves.

0: No one knows how to resolve the situation, because each side has its own position. But on the other hand, there is the option of putting the whole matter on hold. This is a tried and tested approach in international practice. And all of this must be halted, because what's happening, in my firm opinion, plays into the hands of and delights the opponents of both Russia and the Ukrainian state.
1: All right, for more on this, let's speak now with DW correspondent Lisa Lewis in Riga. Lisa, great to see you. So how significant is it that Kazakhstan's president is calling for a peace deal in front of Vladimir Putin?
2: Well, I think it's fair to say that this is quite an extraordinary moment to see a close ally of Russia's speak out publicly in a televised speech, really, you know, which was live television. Vladimir Putin didn't seem to be in the know about this. And Kazakhstan is one of the most important allies of Russia. You know, it's a large country. It's got huge raw material reserves, oil and petrol, and has been asked also to help out with oil deliveries to Russia recently. Mind you, the president of Kazakhstan has spoken out beforehand. He has never really supported the Russian war in Ukraine, the Russian invasion of Ukraine. He has spoken out against Russia. So that indicates that he has some kind of liberty to speak out. But he was also very cautious in his way of wording what he said tonight. He said that Putin had been showing maximum diplomatic flexibility. He clearly wanted to be very kind to the president of Russia to convince him to agree to this freeze in the war in Ukraine.
1: Does it suggest then that there's growing support for a negotiated settlement?
2: Well, it could suggest that, really. You know, mind you, when you look at, you know, in Russian history, revolutions have not come from the bottom up, like in countries such as France, but they've happened top down, really. They've been initiated by the elite, by politicians, intellectuals, you know, business people. So it seems that more and more people are unhappy about this war that is now in its fifth year and doesn't seem to be going forward very quickly. At least there seems no end in sight. And there's this little music that is mounting. Maybe what we heard tonight is an indication that now more and more people will be speaking out. There was also an instance of, you know, a very well-known actor that came out recently saying, you know, Putin should stop the war. Well, that actor is rather pro-government. So all these are indications that there might be a hidden push so far to push Putin to end the war.
1: All right, so these remarks then from Kazakhstan's president could reflect broader diplomatic pressure then on Russia from countries in the region that are concerned, say, about the costs of this prolonged war?
2: I think there's a degree of satisfaction that seems to be mounting. You know, in Russia, you can see the scars of the war more clearly since a few months ago, because Ukraine has been hitting targets in this vast country with long-range missile. It has been hitting refineries. There's a fuel crisis now underway in Russia. The Ukrainian drones have also hit, you know, Russia's largest online retailer. All this has an economic impact. That economic impact is also spreading to allied countries and countries in the region. And so it seems that there is more pressure on Vladimir Putin, the president of Russia. Also, when you look at his pollings, his ratings in the polls, they've also gone down slightly. So, yes, that might be an indication that that the wind is turning somehow.
1: Yeah, and I mean, like you mentioned there, there's been as well Ukrainian drones hitting target deep inside Russia. And I mean, what you're saying there is the polling. So could that, on some level, edge the country towards, I don't know, or Putin towards ending the war?
2: Well, it remains to be seen. You know, analysts have been speculating about this for months, really, actually saying, you know, the cost of the war is going up, political pressure is rising, economic pressure is rising. And they've been saying maybe that will push President Putin towards the negotiation table. So far, though, he's digging his heels in. Actually, the Kremlin has already reacted to what the president of Kazakhstan said tonight. He's been saying saying it's impossible to freeze the conflict as it is because of Kyiv's position. Russia needs to obtain its goals, and that is an indication that so far, at least publicly, Russia is still sticking to its maximalist demands. Just as a reminder, Vladimir Putin has been asking for Ukraine to be demilitarized, to give up its NATO ambitions, to hand over territory in the Donbas, Kharkov and Zaporizhia region. So it doesn't seem that Putin so far has changed his mind.
1: All right, we'll leave it there, Lisa. Great to get that update from you in Riga. DW's Lisa Lewis in Riga, the Latvian capital. Thanks so much. All right, and that brings us to the end of the show. And don't forget, there's plenty more news and information on our website, dw.com, and of course on social media. I'm Pablo Folie-Elias in Berlin. Thanks for watching.

0: My name is Nozibele Kamnganemayaba.
1: Don't hold back. Say it loud.
0: Thank you so much for tuning in. Welcome to Don't Hold Back.
1: A lot of people do that.
2: It's all about saying it loud.
0: Things would have been
2: different. Nozibele gets everyone talking. Check out the award-winning podcast, Don't Hold Back.
3: Within the apps that direct them, they're just numbers. Thousands of them navigate our streets to deliver food, but usually their stories go untold.
4: I would really want to talk in front of this camera with not my face blurred. But we have to live in the shadows for now.
3: They live in fear of their bosses and debt. They're under constant pressure.
4: Yeah, Uber.
3: In Germany, many couriers working for food delivery companies like Volt, Uber Eats, and Lieferando are from India. They take directions from apps and are often exploited by criminals. It happens in plain sight and yet often goes unnoticed.
4: The society doesn't know what's going on with us. They simply see us as the guys who are delivering orders.
3: Outside Berlin's labor court, a group of couriers are protesting against poor working conditions.
5: It's systematically exploitation of migrant workers. Why you don't see any Germans doing this job? Just think.
6: Deny you. So that you don't get any kind of job contract.
3: The demonstrators are here because of this woman, Shivani Sharma.
7: It's not easy to go to the court. Because you have you have to go to on a mentally basis and emotionally also. But when you have a supporter, then definitely you have a motivate for that thing. Okay, everyone with you, definitely we will want these things.
3: Together with lawyer Martin Beschet, Shivani Sharma is suing the delivery platform Volt over unpaid wages. The complaint dates back to her time as a student in Berlin. Looking for work to finance her studies, she was put in touch with a Volt subcontractor. She was taken to a cell phone store in Berlin's Neukölln district, where she presented her residence permit and other documents. Shortly afterwards, her profile on the Volt app was activated, and she began delivering food. She says she then worked for 3 months but never received the 3,500 euros she was owed in wages. She and other couriers went back to the cell phone store to complain, but they were told the owner had left the city, taking Sharma's money with him. A few days later, he called her.
7: That time I was in a college and attended the class. He called me and he threatened me. You can do anything. You can't mess for me because right now I have a lot of money. You can do anything. Then we decided, now we can go for a court.
3: For several months, we've been accompanying another food courier. We call him Lovpreet, which is not his real name. He wants to remain anonymous to avoid retaliation from his bosses. Today, he's on his way to pick up his wages. He's only just been told where to go to collect them. He receives part of his pay under the table. He has a part-time employment contract, but it's just for show.
8: Contract is just for showing the institution. They transfer this payment in your account, and rest of the payment, they give you in form of the cash in your head. Many leads are working your cash. So they are afraid of Zol, maybe they will catch you.
3: Lovpreet's boss is an Uber Eats subcontractor, what's known as a fleet partner. The man recruits food couriers and pays them.
9: What's up?
10: You'll transfer the rest today or tomorrow?
9: It's already been transferred. It'll arrive tomorrow or the day after.
11: Hide the envelope well.
10: Sure.
11: And one more thing, your pay packet is really thin. You have to work harder. Uber fires low performers. It's no joke. If you want to keep working, try harder. Okay?
10: Okay.
9: She's the boss. He'll fire us both.
11: Work harder, okay? Bye.
3: Lovepreet's boss pays him based on sales, not by the hour, even though food couriers in Germany aren't allowed to be paid that way. To get around the law, his boss has set up a sophisticated fraudulent accounting system. To cover his tracks, he even pays Lovepreet's health insurance premium, which he then recoups from him, as well as deducting a further 30% from his pay. We documented Lovepreet's courier work for a month. Altogether, he earned the equivalent of an hourly wage of €7.01, approximately half the minimum wage. When we asked Uber Eats about the issue, they responded, "Our partners are contractually obliged to comply with all applicable legal requirements." The company said they would review the information and that they had terminated their partnership with Lovepreet's boss.
4: A company worth billions of dollars who is operating in so many countries, I don't think they care about what is happening in Berlin.
3: Uber Eats courier Dheeraj Tyagi doesn't want to show his face on camera either. He too has been employed by a subcontractor. Uber Eats itself doesn't directly employ couriers.
4: You get paid by the orders, not by the hour. So if you make orders, you make good money. But if you are out there and you don't have any orders, you will not be getting paid. It doesn't matter if you stand there for like 10 hours or 12 hours.
3: In fact, his student visa only allows him to work 20 hours per week. But that's not enough to live on. And this was the best job he could find at the time.
4: That is what is happening with the students in Berlin. And since I think more and more students are coming, I think we should at least earn decent. And we can also live like Europeans, you know. It's not like we came here just to be oppressed.
3: After more than 10 hours on the streets, Tyagi arrives home. He lives with four other young men from India. They all came to Berlin to study, and all of them work for delivery platforms.
4: I belong to a very, very small town. So I went to a guy and I said that I want to go to Germany to pursue my master's. And he said, okay, I'll get you into a private university. I said, okay. So he said, I'll take 2,000 euros from you.
3: Like Tyagi, many young Indians hope that studying in Germany will lead to a better future. Since a new migration deal between the two nations was signed in March 2023, the number of Indian students in Germany has jumped by about 50% to around 60,000. Indians now make up the biggest group of international students in the country. To secure a spot at a German university, they often use placement agencies like this one.
12: So we do a lot of online marketing. Then

0: Many students come to us from word of mouth, students who we have sent previously. So their references come to us, their friends and families. Then we have channel partners. We have partnerships with various education companies, schools, colleges across India. And they promote our partner universities, programs, and send us students.
1: Numerous agencies promote German higher education, often with extensive social media campaigns. They get a commission for each person they recruit.
2: Planning to study in Germany? Is Germany your dream destination?
1: They place as many students as they can.
0: If a student is eligible for public universities, if they have at least 60% marks, then they tend to get admission in public universities. If they have less than 60% marks, they are not eligible for public universities. So then we tend to send them for private universities.
1: Parmod Kumar also used an agency to get a university placement. His family sent him to Germany with high hopes.
3: I have not tell my home because I do not want my parents to take any stress which I'm going through here, because they cannot solve many things from there. I am not coming from very rich family. They cannot even help me financially. The loan is on their head, and they have already provided me around 20 lakhs of loan, 20 lakhs rupees. So it is around 20,000 euro here.
1: Half of that money is in an account from which he's allowed to withdraw just under 1,000 euros per month. That's a condition of his stay in Germany. The other half he needs for tuition fees. Kumar enrolled in a master's degree in data management at the International University, or IU, a private institution.
3: I went to check the website. Then I saw pictures on the platform that they have a very good campus and they were, a good university. So that according to I chose this university and they were offering some subjects.
1: The IU is Germany's largest university. According to its own figures, it has approximately 130,000 students across 37 campuses nationwide. Tuition costs range from 9,000 euros to 16,000 euros. The IU's Berlin campus has several thousand students, many of whom come from India. It's located here, at the back of this shopping center.
3: So when I came here and when I saw all the shops, this was not as I expected. I did not even expected 1% of this. It was totally opposite. So from that day, I was already stressed and I felt like I have been trapped and I have been falsely advertised and it's totally, I cannot describe in words, but it anguished me a lot at that time.
1: When we contacted the university administration, they told us that the campus spans 6 levels with numerous seminar rooms, study areas, and workspaces. They didn't address the fact that students like Parmod Kumar felt misled. Last semester, Kumar became seriously ill. As a result, he wasn't able to pay his tuition fees.
3: No money, no work, and no studies. I do not know. I do not know how I'm managing and what I'm going through.
1: He was taken off the university's student registry, which put his residence permit at risk. In order to get a new permit, Kumar urgently needed a job. The high fees charged by private universities put many Indian students under financial pressure right from the start. And there are few jobs available to those without good German language skills. That's where food delivery comes in. Couriers don't need to speak German. Students share the WhatsApp details of fleet partners. To work for a fleet, you first have to pay them.

0: Fleet partners can charge between 50 and 1,000 euros. It's essentially a kind of admission fee. One courier wore a hidden camera to show us how the process sometimes works. At a co-working space near Potsdamer Platz in the center of Berlin, a man claimed to be starting up a fleet for Uber Eats. He checked the courier's health insurance card and his Indian passport. He kept a list of all the new couriers. There were already more than 80 names, and each of them has been charged 500 euro. But what for exactly?
1: We need to draw up your employee contract with all the necessary details. Social security number, health insurance, and everything else. Either you pay for it, or I can't help you.
0: Demanding these sorts of payments is against the law. Back at Berlin's labor court, Shivani Sharma has had a setback in her quest to recover her unpaid wages from Volt. At the hearing, the judge ruled that the company does not have to pay her. That's because she was employed by a subcontractor, not by Volt itself. So the other company is responsible, even though Sharma has never even heard of it.
2: When we ring the bell to the customer house and we said, yeah. Then customer said, who is this? Then we said, Volt. So this is not the good, when we have a fight, then they deny, no, you are not Volt.
0: In court, Volt stated that the subcontractor who employed Sharma was called IMOQX, or IMOX GmbH. Volt had entered into a working contract with IMOX. Volt would provide the technology, and IMOX would supply the couriers. The contract was signed by then managing directors of Volt Germany and the managing director of IMOX, who only signed his first name, Yaroslav. Records show that IMOX has its offices in a village in Brandenburg, about an hour's drive from Berlin. According to the commercial register, this is still the company's premises. That aroused the suspicions of Sharma's lawyer, Martin Beschert. IMOX is a limited liability company with managing directors. Were you able to contact them?
1: No, in my opinion, it's not a real company. It's just a shell. There's nothing there, just an entry in the commercial register, and maybe a post office box.
0: So what's it for?
1: It's just there to circumvent German labor law, and maybe other associated laws too.
0: But finding evidence of wrongdoing is difficult. IMOX's managing director, the man who signed his name Yaroslav on the contract, appears in the commercial register as running two other German companies. There's a trading company, which we can't find at its listed business address in southern Berlin, and a construction company, which has no office at all. Yaroslav's last known registered address in Germany turns out to be an abandoned village store. There are indications that the IMOX managing director actually lives here in the Polish city of Poznan. We were able to trace him through documents belonging to a Czech company that he also supposedly runs. His address is a community of allotment gardens on the outskirts of the city.

0: It's the right place, but he isn't here. Hi, we're looking for Jarosław. Do you know him?
1: What's up?
0: We're from Berlin and we're making a film. And he's the CEO of 4 companies.
2: W Berlinie.
1: Chodź tutaj, kilerek już.
0: It's about companies like Volt. The neighbors say he's often here,

0: but most of the time he's drunk. No one knows where he is. After searching for several days, we find him. Yaroslav?
1: Yes?
0: Nice to meet you. Maybe you can tell us something about this? You're the CEO of several companies in Germany. Do you know anything about this?
1: No.
0: This company had 50 employees. And this one is registered in Luckau in Brandenburg. Do you know about this?
1: I don't even know what that is.
0: You have no idea? Let me tell you. This company here had a contract with Volt. Have you heard about that?
1: No. Volt? I've heard of them, yes. Something to do with food. Delivery, right? It's in Poland too, but...
0: But it says here that you... Look, that's your name.
1: Yeah, I see it.
0: It says you had a contract with a man named Henrik Riedel. You don't know anything about this?
1: I don't know that guy. This is the first time I'm hearing any of this. Seriously, Germany? I'm shocked.
0: In court, Volt claimed to have actively collaborated with the man. Court documents state that IMOX and Volt had formed a joint operation with a management structure that jointly planned and directed the specific activities. The management structure consisted of the managing director of the fleet partner, in other words, Yaroslav, and managers from Volt.
1: I once saw an Indian on a tram. I have nothing to do with them. I don't understand what this is all about. Do I look like a manager? You've seen my house. If I were the boss of 50 people, would I be living here?
0: Yaroslav was used as a front man. He knows absolutely nothing about the businesses he's supposed to have managed. His name was used for the sake of appearances. But by whom? And why? When we asked Volt to explain, they replied that contracts such as the one with IMOX serve to clearly define responsibilities and are not intended to circumvent labor and employment laws. The company also said that the collaboration with IMOX GmbH was terminated in early January 2023 after violations of our guidelines were identified. They wouldn't comment on IMOX's supposed managing director or the statements they made in court. We show Shivani Sharma's lawyer a photo of Yaroslav.
2: Yes, that's exactly what I expected. It shows what kind of game Volt is playing here. Personally, I would say that organized crime is starting to grow in this entire sector. The app operators are certainly not doing anything to prevent it. So they're creating the conditions for criminality right here in Germany.
0: Tiagi's boss may also be a criminal. Moldovan authorities have been searching for him with an international arrest warrant. But he still runs an Uber Eats subcontractor in Berlin. Tiagi and the other couriers are no longer willing to accept their working conditions.
3: I don't think Uber had any strike before it. It's a really big deal because never ever Indian students have done this in Germany.
0: The couriers organize via a 700-member WhatsApp group. Their goal? To get as many riders as possible to decline delivery requests.
3: The response was pretty good. For the first day, I rarely saw any bikes.
0: The workers also email Uber Eats, demanding better pay. But their subcontractor responds to the strike with an alarming audio message.
4: Guys, if someone stops you in the street, just show me the face. If he doesn't know what mafia is, we will show him what mafia is.
0: The bosses of the subcontractors are targeting strike leaders like Tiagi.
4: Take a photo of him, and I will come with my boys, and we will f*** him.
0: Later, two of the bosses beat one of the striking couriers so badly that he ends up in hospital. Tiagi's boss fires him.
4: You're supporting this, what you call it, protest. Please stop working and we will send you the termination, sign on it, and thank you very much.

0: And the next second, I was searching for work. As simple as that.
1: Up until now, conditions at a rival delivery platform, Lieferando, have been very different. Couriers are directly employed, there are employee representatives, and strikes are legal.
2: It's not fair that work like this only pays minimum wage. We're calling on Lieferando to pay at least 15 euros for this work, and that is definitely achievable.
1: But unions say that working conditions are deteriorating.
3: For months, Lieferando has been building a shadow fleet where employees are hired by subcontractors. Lieferando is abandoning responsibility for worker safety, worker protection, and paying employees.
1: Until recently, Lieferando couriers had been permanent employees. But since early 2025, the food delivery company has been expanding its collaboration with so-called fleet partners, leaving its couriers to deal with the consequences. In June 2025, about 60 food couriers gathered on a quiet street in Berlin's Neukölln district after being summoned there by their bosses via WhatsApp.

0: An estimated 50,000 euros in cash was brought by car and handed over to a man wearing orange. The couriers were told to wait in small groups spread out along the side streets. They then received envelopes of cash, apparently an under-the-table payment. The recipients told us they didn't even have employment contracts. The action seemed to involve a courier fleet called Fleetlery. It's Lieferando's most important subcontractor, managing around 2,000 food couriers across Germany. Fleetlery is based in Hamburg. Its headquarters is a co-working space, where Fleetlery shares a mailbox with 40 other companies. When asked about the events in Berlin, the company replied, "Fleetlery does not pay wages in cash, neither directly nor through authorized regional partner companies. If individuals act on our behalf without authorization, they are unauthorized third parties. Fleetlery has clear contractual requirements and continuously monitors compliance."
1: Hi, welcome to the second all-hands meeting of the year.
0: In July 2025, Lieferando made an internal employee announcement.
2: "We've made incredible progress so far, and I'd like to thank you all for that. But as you know, we have some changes ahead. Lieferando relies on couriers who are permanently employed, and our current system isn't agile enough."
0: A few days earlier, the company had announced that 2,000 couriers would be laid off at the end of the year. That's one-fifth of all delivery riders and drivers. Lieferando said that relying more on subcontractors would make deliveries more agile and efficient.
1: "It's important to remember that even in these difficult times, with so many changes, we as a company want to uphold our values, to keep standing for values like diversity, tolerance and inclusivity, and of course to continue to be there for you."
0: On the question of outsourcing, Lieferando told us, "Clear rules are followed when selecting fleet partners, and we require more than just compliance with all rights and laws. We conduct regular monitoring, and should we become aware of any violations, we take appropriate measures up to and including terminating the partnership." Despite the court ruling, Shivani Sharma isn't ready to give up yet. She's appealing to a higher court. We show her the photo of her supposed boss from Poznan, Poland.
3: "We drove to Poland to find him, and we have found
4: him. So you went there?
3: We went there, and this, on paper, this

0: Was ist Ihr Boss?
1: It's see now it's you also can see it's really like fake. Everything is like a was in behind of like everything is fake. So like this is not the because if he is an owner, so why we didn't saw this a guy?
2: Volt is based in Finland. Its global headquarters are housed in this building in the capital, Helsinki. The company recently moved in here, which was cause for celebration.
3: This is our new office. Like most offices,
2: there's even a well-produced video on YouTube showing off the various features of the office.
3: Views of the building. This is how we get lunch. This is where we take calls. This is where we don't take calls. This is where we talk about funny things that happened on calls.
2: Sharma shows us the apartment where she used to live.
1: The hall is damaged. In fact, you can't take a bath. Then everyone see you. Because the other side is a house, na? The different house. Mm-hmm. And if you are in a washroom, then other guy can see you.
0: And how much money did she want for this?
1: For one room, it's 1,000 euro.
0: For this flat?
1: For this flat. And three guys are living there. Like two, one my husband and me in a one room. And one is another room is two guys. And the third one is a single guy.
2: She and her husband now have a nicer apartment, but not for long. They're only staying there temporarily.
1: We are here from last 8 months. When you are completed 1 year, you have to move another apartment, not here. I don't know why. So like now, I'm pregnant and now my contract is finished, then we have to move the another apartment and we find it. So still we didn't find anything, but apartment problem is very big for the student life.
2: Many Indian students have limited residence permits and low income. That can be a bad combination when it comes to renting a home in the current overpriced market. This tiny bedroom is going for 600 euros per month. But for Tiagi, there's some good news. After struggling as a courier, he's now moving on.
4: Now actually I have another job and I don't work for him anymore. So that's why I can show my face.
2: A friend helped him get a job at a large supermarket chain. It's a permanent contract, paying minimum wage, and his employer actually pays him what he earns. He also now feels comfortable going to the doctor when he's sick.
4: Now there's a sense of security. I'll be getting paid on the first of this month and on the first of every month. And nobody's there to cut my salary. There is something like that. You are not dependent on your luck. My mindset has been changed dramatically since I joined this new job.
2: Tiagi has now finished his studies.
5: So this is my university, BSBI, and this is where I did my master's, yeah?
2: BSBI stands for the Berlin School of Business and Innovation. Like the IU, it's a private institution.
5: Actually, it's a pretty small institution, I think, because you can see you have snipes right there. So I don't think any other educational institute have snipes in the campus. I don't know what it is, but that's how it is, you know?
2: Tiagi's master's program cost him nearly 10,000 euros. So far, it hasn't landed him a good job. He talks to some other students about their experiences.
6: It's a private university, but it's good.
5: It's good, better than public?
6: Yeah.
5: Better than public?
6: No.
5: So, do you think after graduating from here, you have a better chance of getting a job?
7: A job, right? Actually, that's a big question to every student who study in here.
5: Many of the companies that I've applied to, they say that BSB is a private university and they give admissions so easily, so we don't hire students from BSB. Do you think if you have a chance right now of going to a public university in comparison?
6: Yeah, maybe I can't because I've paid all 2 years of fees. It's a huge amount. It's 8,000 per year.
2: The Indian students call it a university, but BSBI isn't one. It's an institution that's outside Germany's formal higher education system. It works together with overseas universities, a practice known as franchising. That means that BSBI offers degrees from foreign universities and teaches according to their curricula. One example is the Italian online university UniNettuno. The BSBI website says that such degrees are state recognized in Germany. But there are serious doubts about whether that's true. In Germany, the recognition of foreign qualifications is governed by the Central Office for Foreign Education. It told us that English language degrees from Italy's UniNettuno, which are awarded after courses at BSBI, are not recognized in Germany, as they're not regular degrees under Italian higher education law. After an amendment to the Higher Education Act, the state of Berlin now no longer grants new licenses for these sorts of franchise partnerships because of concerns about the quality of education. But existing institutions like the BSBI are allowed to continue operating. BSBI's parent company also runs a student housing facility in Sossen, south of Berlin. According to the website, prices start at 599 euros for a shared room. For its part, BSBI disputes what we were told by the Central Office for Foreign Education. It says that students' degrees are awarded by state-recognized international universities, and therefore, recognition in Germany isn't required. Meanwhile, Indian students continue to be placed at institutions like BSBI.
8: I would say there's not much difference in terms of quality of education in the private universities.
9: Business school like BSBI, for example, I read about them. They are mixed reports.
8: No comments on that, Rich.
9: Okay. Have you ever thought about skipping the cooperation with universities like BSBI or BISMA?
8: No comments.
2: Germany's ambassador to India, Philipp Ackermann, welcomes the fact that students and skilled workers come to Germany. But he also sees a negative trend in the current system.
10: Some Indians, especially men, are causing us a bit of a headache because they attend institutions that we're critical of. The reason we're critical of these places is that they're private institutions, similar to universities, often with ties to other countries, and they're aggressively marketing themselves here in India. There are indications that many of these students end up in a cycle of debt, unable to pay tuition fees and working excessively long hours, often in illegal employment. A lot of the time, their housing conditions are also precarious. That can't be in our interest.
2: Tyagi has been looking back at some of the decisions he's made.
4: I think when a guy wants to come to a foreign country, he takes a blind side. It will not happen with me. Maybe they are losers. I'll go and I'll get a job. I'll work harder, I'll work smarter, something like that. But no, I don't think so that they can know. How can you know?

0: I had no idea about the colleges, private or public. I had no idea whether, I'll get a job or something like that. So if they knew that the situation is bad, they'll stay in India, they'll do something else.
1: Hello, everybody. It's a big day for us.
2: In September 2025, a self-organized group of food couriers called the Lieferando Workers Collective held a demonstration in Berlin. They're against outsourcing in the delivery industry, and they want to prevent similar practices from spreading to other sectors of the economy.
1: The reason that we are here in front of headquarters, this is not the issue that only riders have to address this thing. It's the issue that affects the whole society. And this criminal subcontractor is not acceptable. We want legal work. We want equal rights for also migrant workers. They should get paid according to the German working conditions. We have to stop this thing. Thank you very much.
2: Fair treatment for food couriers requires new laws. That's where Germany's labor ministry could step in. Delivery services have recently been classified a high-risk sector for illegal employment, making the industry subject to stricter oversight. Lawmakers are beginning to question the tech corporation's business model.
3: It's not acceptable to say, I'm just providing a digital platform and take zero responsibility for the workers while making huge profits at the expense of those who are being exploited. That's why there's a directive at the EU level, which we also want to make into a national law.
2: It should happen by the end of 2026, but the directive doesn't say anything about subcontractors. And for the couriers who have been affected, banning subcontractors from the industry is crucial.
3: If you hire people directly, of course you have an obligation as an employer. You have to comply with all national laws. That's why we're looking into it. I'm definitely in favor of having legislation to sort this out, but I should also say that it's not easy.
2: While Sharma and her husband await the birth of their child, her family in India follow her life from afar.
4: I can talk with my family, and he knew about this, all the things, what happened about the vault and the rented situation, everything, he knew it. And sometime he said, okay, from this situation we can't run away, na. If we are run away, then we are wrong. If we are not, then if you are not do anything wrong, so why we are run away? So still we are here.
2: These are the young Indians who keep Germany's food delivery business running. They came to the country for an education and a better life. But debt has driven them to work as couriers.
0: When I was delivering and I went past this big arena, I thought, wow, they really, sucked the life out of us and they built this entire arena. And everyone is like, oh, Uber Eats, like a big company, they might be doing something really, really good with the employees because, employees are working so hard and they build this company.

0: Today, he's a world-renowned dancer.
1: I could never have imagined that I would one day reach this point, having started from such a difficult situation, and now standing alongside such international names on the world

0: world stages.
1: Isaac Kira captivates millions with his dance fitness sensation, Afroletics.
2: Afrimax. In 30 minutes.

fires burn out of control in France and Spain. A quarter of a million people flee their homes in both countries as firefighters battle the flames. Plus, Kazakhstan's president tells Vladimir Putin it's time to freeze the conflict with Ukraine. I'm Pablo Folie-Elias in Berlin, and this is DW News.

0: A huge wildfire is burning out of control near the Atlantic coast of France and is approaching the city of Bordeaux. Authorities have evacuated thousands of people as the blaze moves inland. In neighbouring Spain, high winds and dry conditions are complicating efforts to fight a massive fire near the capital, Madrid. Over 20 towns have been evacuated, with residents in several more told to stay in their homes.
1: The fires near the Spanish capital continued to spread almost unchecked. Their progress rapid, and according to officials, now out of control and beyond the capacity of firefighters to contain. Their progress is relentless, consuming brush, agricultural land and residential areas. People had to take what they could and flee.
2: I saw clouds of smoke rising into the sky. That's when I realized something was happening. I think we all panicked. Then we received the message telling us to get ready, take whatever valuables we could, whatever was most important. I took my cat and we left.
1: Despite efforts through the night to contain the fires, officials said on Saturday that the multiple blazes near Madrid have now merged into one fire. Spanish Prime Minister Pedro Sanchez was more optimistic about taming the fires, but warned that the time to get the upper hand was slim.
3: We have a window of opportunity this weekend to fight the wildfire and, therefore, to protect lives, protect population centres, and, ultimately, to bring this very serious wildfire under control as far as possible.
1: And in neighbouring France, firefighters continue to battle a huge wildfire in the Gironde region. The French government used one of its A400M military transport aircraft, refitted to drop tons of fire retardant, hopefully to halt the spread of the flames. It was the first time France had deployed the plane to fight a forest fire. There were long traffic jams on the few roads that allowed people to escape the fires as they closed in on the city of Bordeaux.
4: We've had to evacuate school groups, young people staying at holiday camps, as well as the most vulnerable individuals, including residents of nursing homes.
1: Evacuation efforts in both countries may have saved lives, but the damage to health, property, agricultural land and nature is likely to be incalculable.
0: Earlier, I spoke to DW's Tessa Valter at an evacuation centre in Bordeaux and asked her about the latest situation regarding the fires.
5: We just came out of a press conference and the authorities told us that around 33,000 hectares have burned here in the region of Bordeaux. Around 140 homes have burned already, and these are only estimations because really seeing the gravity of the situation will probably only be possible once the fire has been extinguished. For now, it is neither contained nor under control, they have told us. And why are we in this situation? Well, because here in the Bordeaux area, we're facing the harshest droughts, the toughest one since 2022. And the firefighters have started fighting this drought very early on in the year. And it has continued because the winds have kept changing. We see pine trees that are planted here around Bordeaux, which are the perfect breeding grounds for these fires because they can continue and find their ways. And they

0: We're at the coastal areas first. They have moved towards Bordeaux overnight, and this is why people have been evacuated. And right now we're still in the middle of it.
1: Yeah, it sounds like a really desperate situation still. What's happening with the evacuations? How many people are we talking about now?
0: Just to give you some numbers, we had 60,000 people being evacuated overnight, and that makes a total of around 170,000. 6,000 of those have been put in here in this evacuation center. It used to be, well, it is normally an exhibition center and has turned into a refuge for people here. They have put up beds, as you can tell. There's food, there's water, there's even a counseling center where people can talk to someone if they are in distress, and I can give you really the idea that there is a lot of solidarity amongst the people here. They're trying to help each other out, they're trying to listen, and but it is also a fact that this can only hold up until, well, they told us 10,000 people, and a lot of people slept in their car last night because there weren't enough beds, there weren't enough enough spots to find rest, so they were told, stay in your car, you're better off in there than on the floor in here.
1: Yeah, it sounds pretty tough for the people there. 170,000 people, you said. That's a lot of people. And you've been speaking to some of those affected, right? What have they been telling you?
0: Yeah, we spoke to a grandmother, a mother and their son, and they at first didn't want to leave their home. They were with the dog, said, ah, no, it'll be fine. The police came knocking on their door and they were resistant, but then eventually they decided to leave the area because just the smoke, they told us, was becoming unbearable. They couldn't breathe anymore. They showed me pictures of ashes on the ground right in front of their front door, and they were asking themselves, well, what is the last thing I want to lose? And, I mean, you can only take a couple of things, right, when you leave your home and have to rush out. So they were saying it was medicine they took, a bit of clothing, food for the dog that they took as well, and some family pictures they didn't want to lose. And now they're here in this hall sleeping tonight right here, and they were telling me they're very thankful for the firefighters out there protecting their homes, and they just hope that they will be able to return in the next coming days.
1: Yeah, doing some incredible work, it has to be said, those firefighters. Tell us, what measures are authorities taking to combat the blazes?
0: Yeah, here as well, I have some figures for you. We have 1,400 firefighters that are currently in action here and 18 aircraft that are distributing water. There are 500 soldiers that have been deployed and another 500 that are coming in. So there is deployment from all over France, and even Europe has been called upon, right, to help the people here fight the flames. The government and the authorities told us now that they are also looking for accommodation where people can stay for the next few days, because having people here for days is complicated, obviously. But there is a bit of hope because there is a weather. The weather in the next 2 days is set to cool down a little bit. So the authorities want to make use of this window before we are facing temperatures over 35 degrees again in the middle of next week.
1: Yeah, thanks so much, Tessa, for that update. DW's Tessa Valter in Bordeaux for us. The president of Kazakhstan has said he believes a peace deal might be reached between Russia and Ukraine if both sides freeze their conflict. Kasym Jomart Tokayev was speaking directly to Russian President Vladimir Putin, who was sitting alongside him at a bilateral meeting in the eastern Russian city of Omsk. So let's listen to what Tokayev said.
2: We've always held the Ukrainian people, their culture and their language in high regard. And we believe that the nature of this conflict is not entirely clear to many, including ourselves. No one knows how to resolve the situation because each side has its own position. But on the other hand, there is the option of putting the whole matter on hold. This is a tried and tested approach in international practice. And all of this must be halted, because what's happening, in my firm opinion, plays into the hands of and delights the opponents of both Russia and the Ukrainian state.
1: A short while ago, I spoke with DW correspondent Lisa Lewis in Riga and asked how significant it is that Kazakhstan's president is calling for a peace deal in front

0: of Vladimir Putin?
1: I think it's fair to say that this is quite an extraordinary moment to see a close ally of Russia's speak out publicly in a televised speech, really, you know, which was live television. Vladimir Putin didn't seem to be in the know about this. And Kazakhstan is one of the most important allies of Russia. You know, it's a large country. It's got huge raw material reserves, oil and petrol, and has been asked also to help out with oil deliveries to Russia recently. Mind you, the president of Kazakhstan has spoken out beforehand. He has never really supported the Russian war in Ukraine, the Russian invasion of Ukraine. He has spoken out against Russia. So that indicates that he has some kind of liberty to speak out. But he was also very cautious in his way of wording what he said tonight. He said that Putin had been showing maximum diplomatic flexibility. He clearly wanted to be very kind to the president of Russia to convince him to agree to this freeze in the war in Ukraine.
0: Does it suggest then that there's growing support for a negotiated settlement?
1: Well, it could suggest that, really. You know, mind you, when you look at, you know, in Russian history, revolutions have not come from the bottom up, like in countries such as France, but they've happened top down, really. They've been initiated by the elite, by politicians, intellectuals, you know, business people. So it seems that more and more people are unhappy about this war that is now in its fifth year and doesn't seem to be going forward very quickly. At least there seems no end in sight. And there's this little music that is mounting. Maybe what we heard tonight is an indication that now more and more people will be speaking out. There was also an instance of, you know, a very well-known actor that came out recently saying, you know, Putin should stop the war. Well, that actor is rather pro-government. So all these are indications that there might be a hidden push so far to push Putin to end the war.
0: All right, so these remarks then from Kazakhstan's president could reflect broader diplomatic pressure then on Russia from countries in the region that are concerned, say, about the costs of this prolonged war?
1: I think there's a degree of satisfaction that seems to be mounting. You know, in Russia, you can see the scars of the war more clearly since a few months ago, because Ukraine has been hitting targets in this vast country with long-range missile. It has been hitting refineries. There's a fuel crisis now underway in Russia. The Ukrainian drones have also hit, you know, Russia's largest online retailer. All this has an economic impact. That economic impact is also spreading to allied countries and countries in the region. And so it seems that there is more pressure on Vladimir Putin, the president of Russia. Also, when you look at his pollings, his ratings in the polls, they've also gone down slightly. So, yes, that might be an indication that that the wind is turning somehow.
0: Yeah, and I mean, like you mentioned there, there's been as well Ukrainian drones hitting target deep inside Russia. And I mean, what you're saying there is the polling. So could that, on some level, edge the country towards, I don't know, or Putin towards ending the war?
1: Well, it remains to be seen. You know, analysts have been speculating about this for months, really, actually saying, you know, the cost of the war is going up, political pressure is rising, economic pressure is rising. And they've been saying maybe that will push President Putin towards the negotiation table. So far, though, he's digging his heels in. Actually, the Kremlin has already reacted to what the president of Kazakhstan said tonight. He's been saying it's impossible to freeze the conflict as it is because of Kyiv's position. Russia needs to obtain its goals, and that is an indication that so far, at least publicly, Russia is still sticking to its maximalist demands. Just as a reminder, Vladimir Putin has been asking for Ukraine to be demilitarized, to give up its NATO ambitions, to hand over territory in the Donbas, Kharkov and Zaporizhia region. So it doesn't seem that Putin so far has changed his mind.
0: All right, we'll leave it there, Lisa. Great to get that update from you in Riga. DW's Lisa Lewis in Riga, the Latvian capital. Thanks so much. And with that, you are up to date. Don't forget.

There's plenty more news and information on our website, dw.com. And of course, you can follow us on social media. Our handle is DW News. I'm Pablo Foley Elias from me and the team here in Berlin. Thanks for watching. Take care, and I'll see you very soon.

0: The debate over surrogacy is back in German politics. The catalyst is Jens Spahn. The CDU politician and then chairman of the CDU-CSU parliamentary group in the Bundestag became a father through a surrogate mother in the US along with his husband. Surrogacy is prohibited in Germany, and Spahn had previously spoken out politically against legalizing it. His decision therefore sparked accusations of political double standards. On July 18, Spahn stepped down as chairman of the conservative parliamentary group. He explained that his personal happiness and political office were no longer compatible. Politically, however, that of course does not settle the issue. The German Embryo Protection Act of 1991 prohibits surrogacy in Germany. Specifically prohibited are the arrangement of surrogacy, medical treatment, the implantation of an egg, and all medical supervision of the process. However, parents who use a surrogate mother are not liable to prosecution. So, should Germany maintain its ban on surrogacy or change the rules?
1: I do think it's good that it's illegal, because I feel that it turns a woman's body into an object that can be exploited. It's good that it's illegal, because I also find it difficult when women do it just for the money.
2: Everyone has the right to do whatever they want with their own body. If the issue is legalized, it should be well regulated. It's not just same-sex couples, it could also be heterosexual couples who want to have a child but can't conceive because the woman or the man is not fertile. Then it does make sense.
0: In the German parliament, a cross-party majority supports a ban on surrogacy. Above all, the conservative parties leading the governing coalition, the CDU and the CSU, remain committed to a blanket ban. Among other things, they warn against the exploitation of women and the commercialization of pregnancy.
3: This is not an issue that concerns only women. It's a deeply ethical issue. How do we treat human beings? Do we treat them as commodities and the like? And that is why it is a matter of general social and political importance. And the issue has been decided very clearly in Germany.
0: But there are those who advocate for reform. The Commission on Reproductive Self-Determination and Reproductive Medicine, established by the last government, had recommended allowing so-called altruistic surrogacy under strict legal conditions. Under this arrangement, the surrogate mother would not receive any money for carrying the child. Supporters of reform point to people who are unable to have children and note that many German citizens travel abroad for surrogacy. Critics see significant risks, above all to the surrogate mother's physical and mental health and to the child. Helmut Frister, chair of the German Ethics Council, believes that cases of altruistic surrogacy are conceivable in principle but difficult to implement in practice. However, Frister says there should be an open debate on the issue.
2: So far, this has been largely taboo. Surrogacy violates human dignity. That's what was stated in the coalition agreement of the last CDU-SPD coalition. And that is certainly not sufficient justification.
0: The debate centers not only on whether surrogacy should be permitted, but also on how Germany should deal with a practice that is legal abroad but remains prohibited within the country. So, the debate on surrogacy is in full swing, but what might new regulations look like and what are the key legal and ethical issues involved? We discussed this with Professor Dr. Susanne Lilian Gössel of the University of Bonn. She's a professor of law and she was a member of the Expert Commission on Reproductive Self-Determination and Reproductive Medicine that was installed by the former German government. Professor Gössel, thank you so much for being with us.
4: Thank you.
0: You were a member of the expert commission that presented results back in 2024. Nothing happened, though, and now the Jens Spahn case has reignited the debate on surrogacy. In your view, what does this case say about Germany's approach to surrogacy?
4: It says, or it shows very well, that we have like an imbalance between surrogacy and the child born of surrogacy abroad and the situation for people who don't have the possibilities to go abroad and obtain a surrogacy or a child. Because the German courts recognize a court decision which distributes paternity to the intended parents after surrogacy, usually. Not in all cases, but usually. But on the other hand, in Germany, it's strictly forbidden to pursue a baby made by surrogacy.
0: And of course, in the end, one of the conclusions, or one of the recommendations of your commission was to allowing so-called altruistic surrogacy in certain cases under certain conditions. What are those?
4: It's very important to protect the woman who acts as a surrogate mother, because we see from other countries, not the US, but from Asia, and in other countries, that there can be an exploitation of the women, and that they can be pregnant under terrible circumstances just to fulfill the needs of people from the West who have a lot of money. And then the clinics and those who help to find a surrogate mother earn the money, but the surrogate mothers usually only gained a little bit. And that was one of the reasons to say we don't want an exploitation, we don't even want the danger of exploitation of women in Germany. So it has to be altruistic, and also it has to be altruistic from the point of view of the clinics, that the people who help connect surrogate mothers and intended parents, for example, also don't gain money by doing it. So all the commercialization should be excluded. That was one of our conclusions. But the other point, which I think is also very important, is that if you legalize surrogacy, you have to make sure that the intended parents can be forced to take responsibility for the child if the surrogate mother wants to give it freely to them, that they cannot escape afterwards. Because there were also terrible cases where the intended parents looked at the child and said, oh no, we don't want to have it. And then they left and left the child with the surrogate mother who didn't have the means to support it.
0: So as you also said, that it's about protecting the mother. But of course, critics say that even altruistic surrogacy or under altruistic surrogacy, there's a lot of pressure for women, for the surrogate mothers involved. How can you or how would you imagine a government enforcing that the mother is, or the mothers are supported, protected, and not put under too much pressure?
4: Yeah, that's like one of the key points where a government has to be very, very cautious, because that's a big danger, that there can be social pressure, monetary pressure, etc. And therefore, it's important that the whole process, finding the surrogate mother, but also during the pregnancy and afterwards, the whole process is monitored, for example, by an independent body, like a commission, which can also analyze whether the surrogate mother knows what she's doing, actually, that she knows the dangers, the risks, etc., but also her rights. And then it's important that even after birth, the surrogate mother has the possibility to say, I want to keep the baby. I feel like a mother, and the intended parents will not have the baby, or will have some rights to see it. If the father, for example, is genetically related, he can recognize parenthood and then be the father. But the surrogate mother, that she cannot be excluded against her will. That's important. And that's like focusing on her autonomy and making sure that every step in the whole process is freely chosen by her.
0: And how do you assess what reason, argument weighs more? Because of course you have arguments. It's a clearly a debatable topic. You have reasons for it, be it an unfulfilled child wish, or reasons against it, as we just talked about, pressure or the pure financial motivation that I guess the big majority sees as problematic. How do you weigh these issues against each other and then come to a conclusion and a recommendation for possible political actions?
4: Well, the German Constitution is what gives the direction. And the most important part of the German Constitution is the human

0: dignity. And here, the human dignity of the woman who acts as a surrogate mother is in question. If she can be forced to sell her body, if she does it voluntarily, then her autonomy makes her a subject and not an object, which would be treated as a thing. And then this would be a violation of her human dignity. So her autonomy has to be protected under all circumstances, because as soon as she's not acting autonomously, her dignity is in danger, and then the German Constitution says no.
1: Of course, one part of the discussion is surrogacy itself, whether to introduce it in Germany or not, whether to legalize it or not. But the other part is the reality that surrogacy is illegal and that couples people turning to other countries, to, for example, the US, like Jens Spahn and his husband, to surrogate mothers over there, where it's legal, where it's regulated, but also where it's a huge business, where there are a lot of regulations put on the mothers, the women there, and a lot of restrictions involved. So is that, I mean, double standard was a term that was mentioned a lot in the Spahn debate, but is that a model that you see as still kind of valid today, or how do you assess that?
0: The US model, you mean?
1: Yes.
0: Well, I mean, the American, US American society is different from ours. So, like a commercialization of everything is more common. But what I also see is that in the US, I mean, there are a lot of investigations now, analysis, how surrogacy works and how it works for the children and for the women. And the whole debate is more relaxed. And in California, for example, there are studies that the surrogate mother and the intended parents keep the contact after the child is born, and she becomes kind of part of the family. And she's accompanied by an attorney when she negotiates her agreements, which makes it also more autonomous for her. Like, her negotiation possibilities are stronger. And so I think there isn't the imbalance and the exploitation of women, which is always core of the debate. On the one hand, because the society reacts to it, and on the other hand, because, as you said, there are those mechanisms who protect the autonomy of the surrogate mother.
1: Is though the ban in Germany just shifting the problem elsewhere abroad? Because of course there is the US model, but there are also other countries that offer surrogacy that where financial motivation plays a big role, which kind of, but also it's not under German jurisdiction, so to kind of follow whether everything is regulated or whether everything is ethically correct and lawfully is harder because it's not our business basically. So how would you say this current debate is in any way responsible for that at all, or what is your take on this?
0: I think that's one of the big problems, that people are forced to go abroad. And if they had a lot of money, like really a lot of money, they can go to California, where also a court looks over the proceeding and makes sure the women's rights are protected, the child is well, the intended parents take responsibility, etc. But there are some countries which usually come more from the global south, where we really have the exploitation of women, or at least we don't know, because there is no court who looks over it. And then we have sometimes notices from terrible circumstances where women are forced to have the children, etc. And so I think that's like a double standard, a little bit, to say we want to protect our women here, but if people go abroad and abuse women there, then we don't care. Then I think that's a double standard, because we cannot really control which happens abroad, but we could regulate and control what happens in Germany.
1: Professor Dr. Gössl, thank you so much for your time.
0: Thank you.
2: Today, he's a world-renowned dancer. I could never have imagined that I would one day reach this point, having started from such a difficult situation and now standing alongside such international names on the world stages.
3: Isaac Kira captivates millions with his dance fitness sensation, Afroletics.
4: Afrimax. Next.

0: Today, we're coming to you from Zambia's capital, Lusaka, a buzzing modern metropolis. Today, we're plunging into the heart of its artistic soul at the Zambian Art and Design Show. But first, we meet Senegalese fashion designer Khadija Ba, known as the most stylish woman in Dakar. Travel across borders looking at some quirky accommodation options in Clarence, South Africa. Then, artist Osaru Obaseki shows us how she shapes sand, bronze, and history into powerful expressions of Benin's past in Nigeria.
1: I am Suse, and you're watching AfriMax.

0: Originally from Ghana, dancer Isaac Kiere found his voice through Cramp. Now he blends his African heritage with modern moves all the way from Berlin.
1: When Isaac Kiere, a Berlin-based dancer, choreographer, and fitness coach, invites people to work out in the park, there's an energetic African vibe in the air. This is no surprise, as the fitness program he developed, called Afroletics, combines African dance moves with African beats. Afroletics is a fitness concept that I developed. It's a combination of dance, interval, and cardio training based on African rhythms. It's really about getting people to dance and sweat. Segments of the workout derive from various African dance styles, such as Ndombolo, Amapiano, and Afro House. The first dance style, Ndombolo, is from the Congo. The defining characteristic of Ndombolo is the hip movement. You must always keep a light stance in this squatting position. The next dance style is Amapiano, originating from South Africa. My brother Dennis will demonstrate it. Notice the lightness. We also say,
2: the aim is not to sweat. The next Tanzil has Afro House and comes aus Angola.
1: And finally, Afro House originates from Angola and is based on very quick footwork patterns. First, we have Abria. Okay, and then you can do it. That's very crazy, yeah. Isaac is very busy. In 2020, he published his African Dance Dictionary, an online dictionary for African dance styles. The steps and their historical origins are explained in videos along with practicing instructions. When you Google the history of Ndombolo or of Afro House, for instance, you find very little information. And I wanted to be the one to change this because I'm from Africa. I want to help people who appreciate our culture and simply want to learn more about it. Isaac is a successful dancer and choreographer. He collaborates with renowned artists and serves as an entertainer and content creator, boasting over 11 million followers on TikTok. His videos also feature celebrities such as American singer Jason Derulo and Nigerian singer Tiba Savage. But he has worked hard for his success. Isaac was born in Ghana in 1991. When he was 4, he and his family moved to Germany, starting in the city of Duisburg. After the sudden death of his mother, his father relocated him and his two brothers to Berlin-Neukölln, a neighborhood known for its social challenges. Even though we never had much money, we still did well because we had each other. So, okay, Mum's not here anymore. Then Dad is here, and he'll look after us somehow. We just need to

0: make sure we don't mess it up, and keep moving forward.
1: Weiter nach vorne zu blicken.
0: Isaac started dancing at this youth center. As a teenager, he spent several hours a day here with his brothers and friends. They danced hip-hop and crumping, an expressive African-American dance style that originated in the United States in the early 2000s. Dancing is a form of freedom, meaning every time you come home from school and you weren't in a cool mood, you came here and met up with your second family, trained together, and developed new moves, which always gave you a sense of fulfillment. In 2006, Isaac and his brothers won the German Crumping Championship, marking the birth of the MIK family. MIK stands for Monsters in Crump and Mindset is Key. Isaac also earned individual titles, including Best Dancer, alongside completing his master's degree in industrial engineering. I could never have imagined that I would one day reach this point, having started from such a difficult situation, and now standing alongside such international names on the world stages. Back to the Afroletics workout. The sweat-inducing fitness program lasts around an hour. How did the participants like it?
2: It's fun but exhausting. You can really see the passion. It's cool. It's suitable for beginners too. If you feel it, you can do it. It was cool.
0: Isaac has registered the name of his workout, Afroletics, as a trademark. And his dream is that Afroletics becomes a global movement, that it is danced all over the world, and that the same energy, like here at the Mauer Park, will spread worldwide. African rhythms are in Isaac's blood. His workout is not just about fitness, but also about enjoying life.
3: The Zambian Art and Design Show is more than just a marketplace. This biannual showcase, lighting up June and November, serves as a major force shaping Zambia's design landscape. I am here with coordinator Nancy Matambo. Hi, Nancy, how are you doing?
4: I'm good, how are you?
3: I am fantastic. Lovely show you put together.
4: Thank you so much. Thank you for coming.
3: Okay, so for somebody that's hearing of ZADS for the first time, how long has ZADS been in existence?
4: ZADS has been in existence for, this is year 18.
3: Wow.
4: And it started out as a very small show in the backyard of Sugar Bush Garden with only six vendors.
3: Wow, now
4: so
3: look at the people here.
4: From one small show once a year to two shows a year and 130 vendors, and with attendance for about 3,600 people.
3: That's incredible. How did the idea come about?
4: Well, the idea came about to promote local. To promote local producers and bring in more artisans to develop the Zambian talent, the creative industry in Zambia.
3: So how do you also choose the amazing art and designs from across Africa for the show?
4: We do a call out for vendors, but I also do personal scouting, where I see the potential, somebody's got the potential, the talent is there, the skill, design direction, and expose them now to the market. And from out of Africa, the interest has come from also the reputation that the show has had.
3: Yeah.
4: So we've had people who are now calling from Malawi. We've got the vendor from Malawi. We've got a lot of vendors from Zimbabwe. They've been coming for a few years, and they've been coming back each year.
3: How does ZADS help Zambian artists?
4: So some of them are, you know, starting out as home cottage industries without shops. So it gives them the exposure for people to get to know them. So a lot of them grow out of the show. Some of them end up opening their own shops, quite a few of them, and some of them, it helps them get into retail shops.
3: Okay, Nancy, thank you so much, and we're going to continue our chat a little bit later.
4: Okay.
3: Senegalese fashion designer Khadija Ba is all about giving retro designs a new twist, including the iconic Bubu. Take a look.
5: Khadija Ba is busy stitching up a revolution. In her quest to bring back the golden age of Senegalese style, she is revolutionizing the traditional bubu.
6: But this, I think, coming from my grandma. She used to come like to ceremony wearing like a bubu and fur or something like that. So I think fashion has always been into me because I used to make my clothes and my accessories. But back in the days, you know, my cousin or like my friends used to say that I'm goofy. I used to wear like big accessories. I used to wear like a lot of bracelets. I used to wear like big necklace and everything.
5: Let's find out why Senegal's most stylish woman, who studied business law and luxury brand management in France, has made

0: Latisan was born. Her chosen weapon? The bubu, a classic piece of the Senegalese dressing, which she believes is a time capsule that allows those who wear it to relive their childhood and remind them of times they used to dream of the future.
1: I think that fashion has always been my thing since I'm a kid. For me, like, design is also playful. So maybe it's the playful part and the tradition part who made them interesting. I used to wear my grandpa's bubu, and I am a lot, obsessed by embroidery. I used to not think that handmade was luxury. So I think it's important for the future generation to know that handmade is luxury, handmade takes time, handmade is important. It's not because it's made in Medina that it's not like luxury. I wanted to show people the value of things, the value of a fabric, the value of keeping tradition alive. This is why you have like that handmade, handcrafted part in my work. To keep the tradition alive. L'artisan is made in Dakar, made in Senegal, made in Africa. It's important to have like a maison mère, like the house of l'artisan here in Senegal. Even though you would have like l'artisan in Lagos or Johannesburg.
0: Her designs fly off the shelf, not just to clients in the capital, but to other capitals around the world, from Lagos to New York, Paris, and even Sydney.
1: I've never imagined that my clothes or my bubus, even though it's not Naomi Campbell, people are gonna like it because people used to say that I'm goofy, she's awkward, things like that. When Lupita or Naomi wear the bubus, they were like a part, like one part of Senegal, one part of Africa. I'm very grateful for it. And sometimes I'm also like, I have like mixed opinion. Africans, they need also people like you, they need like celebrities to wear a brand to assume it. Because for example, the camouflage bubu, like it was been here like for 3 years, nobody wear it. And then when Naomi wear it, it like, ooh, it sold out. So it's also a question like to know why we need like validation.
0: As Khadija plays with ideas, patterns and different cuts, she uses her creations as a statement, championing for Africa, its story, its resilience, and its products, with one clear message: to stay fierce and unapologetic.
2: Back to you, Nancy.
3: Yes.
2: Okay, do you think ZAD has had some influence on the design landscape in Zambia?
3: It definitely has, because it's challenging. The designers are coming with new designs. They're being bought, and customers, it challenges them to bring the next designs for customers, and they're hence building the Made in Zambia brands.
2: Yeah, that's fantastic. Are there any hot exhibitors to look out for this year's show?
3: He's right here.
2: Ah.
3: Welcome, this is Rudolf Gems.
2: Fantastic.
4: So, welcome to Rudolf Gems.
2: Thank you.
4: Rudolf is a Zambian based company, Zambian owned, and everything that we're cutting is Zambian. Rudolf himself, myself, has been cutting stones for 17 years, locally trained, and what you see is born out of precision cutting, of the love of Zambian emeralds, especially. Mm. But I'm a lover of all Zambian gemstones. We love cutting Zambian gemstones because we are trying to change the narrative. Most people don't think that Zambians can cut, especially precision cutting. Mm-hmm. So we are doing precision cutting from cabochons to faceted gemstones.
2: Thank you so much for your time, Nancy.
5: Thank you for your time.
3: Thank you for coming.
2: We now join Sitebatso Khumari, who figures a holiday in Clarence, South Africa is just the thing, but she's not settling for ordinary.
6: For most Africans, going on holiday means going home. But what if we could offer you three unique places to get away from the bustle that I promise will surprise and delight you? I hate to admit it, but family reunions can be pretty exhausting.
7: Where can you recharge your soul? I'll show you.

0: just a quick hour and a bit drive outside of Maseru on the South African side of the border is the picturesque village of Clarens. And to properly recharge, I'm going to need a place to sleep. We're going to start our adventure up to explore some of the quirkiest holiday spots to be found in our backyard. Kicking off my quirky list, I found something that's cute, full of history, and perfect for a weekend getaway with my besties. Perfect for a solo trip, but with accommodation for four, this is the ideal place for a girls' trip. Round the corner from the Clarens Town Square is Clarens House, what started off as a tiny mud-built garage, being one of the first buildings in Clarens, has been redesigned and expanded into this tiny self-catering unit that accommodates four. Small and functional, doesn't have to be tight and uncomfortable. In fact, this place is perfect for just me. I almost forgot, I promised to show you some more quirky options. What else is on the list? Our next quirky accommodation option is enough to make anyone feel like a princess. Welcome to Clarens Castle. There are two main fairy tale-like options here. The question is, which princess do you feel like? Both options are decadently opulent. Just being here makes me want to swoon and ring a bell for a butler and a million maids to come and fan me with a peacock feather or something while I sip on endless cocktails while having a massage. And can someone bring me a ball gown? You could be Rapunzel waiting from her ivory tower for Prince Charming to come and rescue her from boredom or whatever lonely princesses and towers do. For me, keep the world away and right. Perfect. Or you can stay in Aladdin's Palace. This one appeals to the adventurer in me. Don't tell anyone, but I've been sitting on the different carpets trying to see if one of them will fly. Swoosh. Oh. This is self-catering accommodation. You can't possibly blame me for getting carried away. What's next? And if you thought that the castle was out of a dream, or you're the kind of person who loves the call of the open road, our next quirky accommodation option is just down your street. How about a night in a gypsy wagon? And no, you don't have to hitch your horse to it for an adventure. Come on, let's explore. Quirky, cute, and the perfect couple or singles getaway. Clarence's Gypsy Guest House has four gypsy wagons and one gypsy-themed camper van, offering an amazing alternative to conventional glamping. From the outside, each uniquely designed and crafted caravan looks like a fortune teller awaits you inside. But when you open the door, they are delightfully intimate with modern amenities such as a microwave, bar fridge, and Wi-Fi. So why would you want to stay in any of these quirky places? I can think of so many reasons, but top of my list, life's an adventure, so why do ordinary? If you're like me and your holiday accommodation isn't just a place you come to shower and sleep after a busy day of doing stuff, then you'll appreciate the uniqueness of each of these three venues I showed you today. I hope you had as much fun as I did, but don't tell my mom that I'm glad I chose to take a break away from home. My only challenge is I still don't know where I'm going to sleep.
1: We are now off to Benin, Nigeria, to meet an artist who uses bronze and sand to bring African stories to light in the most beautiful way.
2: In a world where art constantly evolves, how do you honor the past while shaping the future? Let's find out how Osaru Obaseki preserves the Nigerian bronze-making art in modern times.
3: I'm more of an experimental artist. And a lot of my work is based off of my medium and materiality, the way I use materials. I started experimenting with clay, started experimenting with making sculptures, and which other medium to you know, make those sculptures in, if not bronze.
2: The technique of casting bronze using the lost wax technique is not traditionally practiced by women in Benin, and Osaru Obaseki has thus created a niche for herself in the contemporary art scene. The artist, who was born in Edo State, consciously fuses the old with the modern in her works and explores themes such as identity, heritage, and social change.
3: Historically, Benin women weren't allowed to cast bronze from the 13th, 14th, 15th, 16th century in Benin. Currently, I think I'm one of the young female creatives whose work are in bronze. I am on a residency program for a couple of weeks to interrogate with the Benin Kingdom collections back at the museum and create a contemporary outlook. So I'm currently using the Luxwas process of bronze casting to create my work here.
2: The bronze casting technique in Benin uses sand, which for Osaru is a special feature of the ancient process. After making some traditional sculptures, she began to experiment and introduced acrylic to the process.
3: The process of bronze casting is actually very tedious because you go through a lot of processes before getting to your finished bronze cast. And first of all, modeling with clay to create your design. Then you go in with your silicone, which is supposed to take the imprint of the design you've created. And then with the silicone, you create a mold, which you are supposed to take your second core print. With the wax, that's when you do your third pouring with your POP. So as contemporary artists, or I as a contemporary artist, I use the POP as a mold. And traditionally, the Igun bronze casters use same red earth as taking their mold and core. For the wax, you could use beeswax or candle wax, depends on how you're detailing, the kind of detailing you want on your work. Then for glass, I think my first contact with using glass was during my residency in Venice, in Italy. So that was the very first time I found out that you can actually cast glass. When I came in contact with the medium glass, I wanted to experiment as somebody who likes experimenting a lot. And I already had models already on ground, so I was like, okay, I could as well just cast them in glass. And that is how I went into glass casting as well.
2: Osaru's aim was never to recreate the Benin bronzes, but rather to find out how heritage shapes contemporary African identity, which is why the lengthy, traditional process is an indispensable part of her work.
3: In terms of having creative blocks, I think that is very normal and regular, and it's always there for artists. Sometimes you want to get clay. The clay is not usually readily available. And that also extends to materials like bronze as well. Sometimes even the price of bronze has skyrocketed over time. And sometimes when you need bronze to work, they're not available.
2: Although Osaru's sculptures and paintings appear modern, they carry a hint of retrospective. She achieves this impression, for example, through the stylization of the faces. To what extent does her work thus challenge misconceptions about African art?
3: Preserving African heritage through bronze casting and even through my sand paintings, they are both quite important to me because of posterity's sake, for the people who are going to come after us, for people who be in my shoes in the future to wanting to have a sense of identity and wanting to find themselves and going back to their roots. They should have materials they can go back to in understanding who they are. So that's why it's quite important. This is one of my bronze pieces. This is also part of the wall series because you can see the wall lines around the coats he's wearing. So biblically, when you hear about the coat of many colors, I use that as an inspiration to create this piece. So this is called the coat of many lines, referring to the Benin walls.
2: The idea of transformation is at the heart of Osaru's work. Her sculptures often depict fragmented forms that symbolize the ruptures caused by colonialism, social

0: change and identity struggles. But there is also a sense of healing in her work, a piecing together of the broken, a reinterpretation of wholeness.
1: And that's our show. We hope you enjoyed it. Don't forget to hit us up on the socials. Until next time, it's goodbye.

0: It's a well-kept secret. High in the mountains of southern Peru, the ruins of Choqquequirau, a vast city built by the Incas. Few make the arduous 3-day hike to reach it. But that could soon change, thanks to a planned cable car. What would that mean for the site and the entire region?
1: Global Us. Coming up.
2: This is DW News Live.
3: What's new? We'll tell you.
4: We are happy. We are happy that we are back home.
3: What's the story? We have it.
5: Getting a visa is more difficult than finding gold, really.
3: What's it to you?
6: They have dreams for here and beyond for their future.
3: In-depth stories and issues that are being discussed across the continent. DW News Africa. In 30 minutes.

0: 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We just need to know how to read them. Crises, conflicts, and their histories. 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
2: History cannot be forgotten. 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
0: Hear the stories. Shadows of German Colonialism.
3: J.D. Vance.
4: Behind the name, a story told from the inside.
5: Yeah, you may want to close the door.
4: A childhood overshadowed by his mother's addiction.
6: I didn't think about anything except just getting high.
4: From working class Ohio to America's elite, and for years, one of its sharpest critics.
7: Trump is a really bad candidate.
4: But sometimes politics rewrites loyalties.
8: He said some bad things about me, but that was before he knew me, and then he fell in love.
9: This is incredible.
4: Is this just the beginning of something far bigger?
10: He said, you're going to be the president of the United States.
11: Hey, everybody. J.D. Vance here.
4: J.D. Vance, the man after Trump, starts August 8th on DW.
12: This is DW News, our top stories. A huge wildfire burning out of control near the Atlantic coast of France is approaching the city of Bordeaux. Thousands are evacuating the city's suburbs as the blaze moves inland. In neighboring Spain, high winds are complicating efforts to fight massive blazes near the capital, Madrid. Tens of thousands of people have been evacuated from nearby villages. India's youth protesters have agreed to end their demonstrations after the education minister resigned. The so-called cockroach movement wanted him to take responsibility for a scandal involving leaked documents from a university entrance exam. The group said the government had accepted all of its demands following weeks of protests. Hundreds of thousands have taken to the streets of Berlin to promote equal rights and tolerance at the city's annual Pride Parade. Revelers danced to the music played by dozens of colorful floats in the heart of the city. Germany's oldest Pride Parade, first held in 1979, is a cornerstone of the LGBTQ+ movement.
13: German cows, Italian cheese, Eritrea's recipe for success. Cars versus bikes. Berlin debates urban mobility plans. A cable car to the past. Is Peru's hidden Inca heritage under threat?
14: Morning mist rises from the mountaintop ruins of Chocaquirao, a place shrouded in mystery. Archaeologists estimate it was built by the Incas in the late 1400s, but about a century later, the Spanish invaded. Chocaquirao was left undiscovered, but abandoned, leaving nature to reclaim the ruins and preserving them for exploration by archaeologists.
15: Chocaquirao,
16: basically,
15: Chocaquirao is interesting because it has not been very exposed. It's been kept just as it was when it was abandoned in the Inca era. The characteristics of the location make it inaccessible, which means it has been little explored, little researched, and little publicized.
14: Only about a third of the site has been excavated through decades of delicate restoration. But what has been discovered has astounded archaeologists. Features align with the sun at summer and winter solstices. aqueducts channel water from nearby springs. Most striking of all are its llama terraces, which are decorated with quartz images of the animal vital to the Incas for transport, wool and meat. No such decorations have ever been found elsewhere. The site possibly had some connection with Machu Picchu and other places. Choqquequirau lies in southwest Peru, some 40 kilometers from Machu Picchu. It occupies an area estimated to be three times larger than its famous near neighbor. Yet it receives as many visitors each year as Machu Picchu does in just 2 days. The only way there is a 40-kilometer return hike across treacherous mountain paths. But Peru's government has soaring ambitions to transform the journey to Choqquequirau. It plans to build a cable car, cutting the journey time to just 20 minutes. Two lines spanning over 10 kilometers would stretch across one of the world's deepest canyons. Five stations would be constructed, including two close to the Choqquequirau historical site. Peru's official investment agency says it will cost over $260 million to build and is seeking private backers to convert the site into a touristic product. It estimates up to 1.2 million people could visit each year. Roger Valencia is Peru's former tourism minister who promoted the project while in office. He says Peru has a responsibility to make Choqquequirau more accessible.
15: Choqquequirau is difficult to get to, and for that reason, we have to make it possible through technology, through projects like the one we have now, which is a cable car system that makes it available to visitors. Heritage is a society's capital.

0: Peru has a duty to share its traditions, its culture, its space with the world.
1: But those who live along the current route to Choqquequirau fear for their future. The village of San Pedro de Cachora is now the gateway to the historic site. Some worry it could become even quieter if tourists are lured away by the cable car. Many in this village depend on the hikers who pass by each year. Doris Peña is one of them. She runs a guest house and organizes guides.
2: We don't want the cable car. Here in Cachora, there are so many mule guides, about 200 of us, who have invested our money to buy mules. We've taken out loans, and we're all in debt. So what are we going to do with our mules? The cable car is coming. What are we going to do with them? Think about the guides, think about the cooks, think about the agencies that have invested their money, look at the transport companies that have bought their vehicles, think about the accommodation providers which have invested their money.
1: Local guides and their mules accompany hikers on the arduous 40-kilometer return march to Choqquequirau. The rugged trail leads down the Apurimac Canyon before crossing the river and climbing the other side. The path can be perilous. Avalanches often fall in the rainy season, closing access for weeks. Hikers stay in camps or shelters along the route. Like this one, run by René Sierra Barrientos and her family. She's afraid the cable car could ruin their livelihood and the landscape.
2: I'm personally against the teleférico. Why? Because we should be protecting our natural environment, which is all we have. The teleférico will ruin the panoramic view. They will have to cut down many native trees in the area. They will scare away much of the wildlife we have here, birds and other animals, the puma, the fox, and the condor, all of which pass through here.
1: Concerns about the impact of the cable car are shared by environmental scientists who explore the diverse Andean landscape, like Jan Baiker, who has published books about the ecosystem.
0: It's a fascinating route because you pass through several ecological zones, from dry forests in the canyon of the Apurimac River, and from there you enter the jungle and the humid mountain forest. Obviously, the landscape is going to change. Because if you put a cable car over something like the Apurimac River, it has a visual impact.
1: He's worried that the giant construction project could scare off protected animals, like the speckled Andean bear, which can sometimes be seen on the trail, and the giant condor, which glides through the canyon.
0: The cable car could pose a problem for the flight of the condors. They're not used to encountering an obstacle of that kind. These birds are very big, and they could collide with the cables and be killed.
1: Day two of the trek tests hikers with a sweltering climb up the steep slopes of the canyon. In the afternoon, tourists and mule drivers stop for a drink at this simple store run by Juan José Covarrubias. Unlike other traders on the trail, he believes the teleférico will also attract more trekkers to the region.
0: I'm sure that hikers will keep on coming here. Choqquequirau is bound to become more famous worldwide, just like Machu Picchu. And so I fully expect that there will also be an influx of tourism here in different forms, either by trekking or by cable car.
1: By the end of the second day on the trail, some hikers may also be wishing there was an easier option. They'll enter Choqquequirau the next morning after a restful sleep at a refugio or shelter like this one, run by Elizabeth Covarrubias Zambrano. She was born here in Marampata and fears the village could be sidelined by the cable car.
2: All of us who live here in Marampata and Cachora have invested a lot. As you saw yesterday, we have to carry in a freezer. It's a very large cost. It's an investment in this business.

0: Everyone here has put money into tourism. And with the teleférico, our dreams are slowly falling apart.
1: Three days after setting out, hikers reach their destination. The ruins of Chokekirau. Depending on the season, there may just be a handful of people here each day. It's unknown if these terraces can sustain the impact of over a million annual visitors, nor the construction of the teleférico's towers and stations. Archaeologists are worried the fragile site could be irreversibly damaged.
2: Chokekirau should be declared a World Heritage Site. It isn't like trees that we replant and they'll grow again. Once our cultural heritage is damaged and lost, it's gone forever.
1: Visitors can spend a whole day enthralled by the majesty of Chokekirau. Its remoteness is part of its appeal. These hikers have come to appreciate the ruins before they are perhaps irreversibly changed by the construction and crowds.
2: Ideally, it would remain like this, with very few visitors, so it's preserved, and getting here continues to be a unique experience.
1: For many people who are unable to make the arduous trek, the cable car would be the only way to visit this cultural heritage site. Those who oppose it can continue to hope that it will not be built. Chokekirau has weathered many changes throughout history. It could yet outlast the era of mass tourism.

0: There's a battle going on in Berlin. It's a battle for space on the streets. It's still not enough. This campaign group has been collecting signatures for weeks. They want to limit the number of cars driving into central Berlin.
1: We are an initiative who aims to have a referendum for Berlin, for all Berliners. And if we get enough signatures until tonight, then there will be a referendum.
0: 7% of Berliners would have to sign up. So the initiative needs 175,000 names on their list. One place where volunteers are hoping to find support is Tempelhofer Feld, a former airport and now popular park close to the city center. Passers-by are generally receptive, with many happy to sign.
2: I've had several close calls. Drivers racing out of side streets and not paying attention. There are too few bike lanes. Too many cars and bad air. Our traffic policy needs to be better.
0: But some people also get annoyed by cyclists speeding on sidewalks.
3: I was knocked over by a cyclist just the other day.
2: We have a long tradition in Berlin of focusing all our local transit efforts on cars. We had major urban highways when no one else did. We have a lot of wide streets, and we have public space that is practically given away free to cars. So no matter what other cities are doing, here in Berlin we continue to fixate on the car.
0: And yet Berlin was once on the right track. During the COVID-19 pandemic, many people suddenly wanted to ride bikes to prevent infection on crowded buses or trains. New bike lanes were set up in no time at all. There was even a local law designed to make transportation more climate-friendly, the so-called Mobility Act. But today, standstill and removal of bike lanes. But more on that later. First, let's take a look abroad at Paris, Copenhagen and Amsterdam, as well as Montreal and Bogota. They've all transformed their city centers in some respects, making it easy for people there to switch to cycling. And in Berlin?
2: The number of cyclists has risen sharply. It's practically doubled in the last 20 years and could still grow much more. Right now it's about 20%, but we could reach 40%. Basically, we need more space on the streets, more infrastructure and safe bike lanes.
0: Berlin has several cyclist protests every month. Today's demonstrators want to prevent a bike lane installed during the pandemic from being removed along a busy main road. The authorities say the bike lane

0: rain has made it more difficult for fire trucks and ambulances to access homes there. For the protesters, this is a pretext. Several bike lanes that were added under the new law are now set to disappear. Heinrich Strößenreuther, who once spearheaded the law for better urban mobility, can hardly believe it.
1: I'm furious that the mobility law, which promotes better coexistence on the roads, is now being destroyed.
0: And now cars can go faster again in Berlin. For legal reasons, Berlin had to reduce the speed limit from 50 to 30 kilometers per hour. The air quality was too poor. This city tracks pollution levels via monitoring stations like this. Despite the hundreds of thousands of cars that travel between Berlin and the surrounding area every day, the air quality is improving. On major roads, nitrogen dioxide levels average a maximum of 36 micrograms per cubic meter.
2: Far stricter limits will go into effect a few years from now. The limit for nitrogen dioxide, a toxic diesel exhaust pollutant, will be halved to 20 micrograms, and the WHO says anything above 10 is harmful to health.
0: Deutsche Umwelthilfe is a German-based NGO that has sued governments many times. The lower air quality limits will come into force in 2030. And the Environmental Protection Organization will now closely monitor how this affects air quality once speed limits on many streets are raised from 30 to 50. Studies confirm that air quality improves as more people switch from cars to bicycles. Cyclists on a silent sit-down protest in front of the town hall. On the third Wednesday in May, they gather worldwide every year, dressed in white, to commemorate cyclists and pedestrians who have died in traffic accidents.
3: It's scary and very moving, and it hits close to home because you always think it could be me or someone I know.
1: We want to ensure that in the future there will be no serious or fatal accidents. It's called Vision Zero.
0: Sabine Speiser has also been taking part for 6 years. It helps her cope with her loss.
3: It was a car, some big SUV, that ran a red light at 80 or 90 kilometers per hour in a 30 zone and made this risky passing maneuver, swerving right and left. My husband was riding his bike on the right side of the road and was hit from behind and with immense force because of the speed. He died instantly.
0: Every year on social media, people share impressions of related demonstrations from all over the world. Vision Zero, in many places, still just a vision. The German Aerospace Center in Berlin has a special institute dedicated to traffic research. Scientists here are looking for solutions for the city where more than 300,000 people commute to work by car every day.
1: That's why we need this combination of our four modes of transportation: walking, biking, public transport, and if necessary, driving a car.
0: Ute Bonde from the Conservative Party is a transportation senator in the Berlin government. She's responsible for current developments in the city, the dismantling of bike lanes and a return to a 50 km per hour speed limit in many places. Her vision? Move bike traffic to side streets. 3,000 sharing hubs enabling people to make short trips by e-scooter or e-bike. And the city's rail network is set not to be expanded, but automated.
3: People should simply choose for themselves the fastest and most convenient way to get from A to B. In my view, it shouldn't be the case that decisions are imposed from above, telling people, you have to get around this way or that way. It should be the other way around.

0: ground. People need to voice their needs.
1: Something that certainly happens at the year's biggest bicycle rally. Participants ride from all directions into Berlin, converging in the center, around 30,000 of them. They all want more and better bike lanes in the city. On the sidelines, drivers wait patiently. Or in some cases, vent their frustration.
2: It's fine, I'm a cyclist too. You just have to wait a bit, things will get moving again eventually. They don't pay taxes, they ride however they want, which is a bit unfair to motorists.
1: He's referring to the motor tax, because cyclists and all residents do of course pay into the larger public tax system. A few minutes before midnight, 13,000 additional signatures have been collected in the last few hours alone. But it's not enough. The traffic referendum is off the table. Still, the numerous protests in this city will continue for now. At least until the next elections.

0: Fontina Provolone Mozzarella. Italian cheese made in Eritrea using milk from German cows. Abraham Sege's farm is located 30 kilometers from the capital, Asmara. Eritrea is a militarized authoritarian state. The government is involved in almost every aspect of life. It even imported Sege's cows, flying them in by plane.
1: These German cows, they came from south part of Germany. The state farm imports the cows from Germany and distributes the farmers who have that skill to keep the cows well, health-wise, and also proper feeding also there, because the German cows are genetically modified to produce high-yield milk.
0: With his 120 cows, Abraham Sege has the largest private dairy farm in the country. He now crosses his German cows with local breeds. He studied dairy technology in the Netherlands, abroad, which is unusual for Eritreans. When he started out 10 years ago, he first tried making Dutch cheese, but there were few takers. At 80 years old, Mebrahatu Teklesembet is the farm's most senior cheesemaker. He learned the trade from an Italian expert and has been making cheese for almost 66 years. No wonder he makes it look so easy.
2: We stretch the cheese so that it will fit into the containers that give it the desired shape. Then we put it in a cold brine solution. That gives it flavor. Otherwise, it would taste bland. After 12 hours, the next step is to put it in fresh water.
0: His younger colleagues can barely keep up. We try it. At this stage, it's like chewing gum and doesn't taste of anything.
3: Mozzarella.
0: They produce 16 different varieties of organic cheese here. Around half are sold in Asmara. The rest is exported. Eritrea's capital is a UNESCO World Heritage Site, clearly shaped by the Italian colonial era. It's like time has stood still here, and not just in the way it looks. There's barely any access to the internet. The government has largely shut it down, nor is there freedom of the press. But most people here have learned to live with the way things are. You can sense that Eritrea is proud of its independence from its large neighbor, Ethiopia. But international embargoes have been hampering the economy for years. Many Eritreans hope the country will soon open up more to the outside world, which would be good for business too. The Sege family runs 5 cheese shops in the city. Business is good. They're managed by Abraham's wife, Asta. Her husband has enough on his hands with the cheese production. Such moments of shared relaxation are rare for the couple, who in Eritrea are considered part of the upper class. The average monthly income in the country is less than 100 euros. But Mebrahatu is not still working because he needs the money. His 7 children have long been independent and have families of their own.

0: Cheese is an essential part of who I am. I'm deeply passionate about working with it. My friends appreciate that about me too. I like eating cheese, but most of all, I love making it.
1: The government provided the Segeis with their farmland free of charge. Agriculture is strongly supported here. The dairy farmers are key to ensuring food security in the country. The farm and the factory belong to the family. They're named after Abraham's mother, Azeb. She regularly checks the ripeness of the cheese in the farm's refrigerated stores.
2: 3 containers full of cheese are waiting to be sold. It's vital for us that our products sell quickly. Otherwise, things get tight financially.
1: Soon they hope to keep 400 cows in a new barn, equipped with modern milking machines. But building work has been ongoing for years. Abraham took out a loan to fund it from an Eritrean bank. But even though he has good connections with the government, it's difficult to get building materials into the country. That's partly down to international embargoes on Eritrea's authoritarian regime.
3: Challenge now is on the bank system. Because of the embargo, we don't have the bank transfer systems now. So it's not easy to get your money from outside after you export. So this needs some detailed paperwork. So it's not easy to export to whom you don't know.
1: Alongside his dairy work, Abraham Segei also serves as Switzerland's Honorary Consul General in Eritrea. That grants him a rare special status and makes foreign business relations a bit easier.

0: This is DW News Live.
1: What's new? We'll tell you.
2: We are happy. We are happy that we are back home.
1: What's the story? We have it.
3: Getting a visa is more difficult than finding gold, really.
1: What's it to you?
4: They have dreams for here and beyond for their future.
1: In-depth stories and issues that are being discussed across the continent. DW News Africa. Next. A nuclear-armed nation in a volatile region. Pakistan's economic pressures are mounting. Relations with India remain tense. And extremism continues to be a problem. What comes next? Pakistan in a changing region. In 30 minutes.

0: A hospital in the shadow of war. Joseph Yacoub, the only surgeon in the area, works here. The region suffers from extreme poverty and decades of civil war.
1: The situation was terrible. People were desperate for food. We've only survived by the grace of God.
2: They come empty-handed. They have no food. They have no shelter. Most come here from regions that are very far away. People who fled from cities where battles are raging.
0: Dr. Yacoub and his team are the last resort for many.
3: Oh my God, this is too small.
4: A lot of us have lost children due to neglected health, disease, and malnutrition. We want a future in which we don't lose any children.
0: Sudan, a hospital in the shadow of war. 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
5: This is DW News Africa. How fast can a virus outrun the response to stop it? In eastern DRC, the answer is faster than anyone predicted. The Ebola outbreak, the worst on record, has now killed more than 1,000 people in just 2 months.

with the WHO warning most new cases can't even be traced back to their source. And the fear isn't confined to Congo. Activists in Kenya say a U.S.-backed facility built to quarantine exposed Americans risks bringing the virus in, not keeping it out. And they insist authorities are defying a court order to stop it.

0: I'm Michael Oku. Welcome to the program. It's been 2 months since the WHO told the world the bad news. Ebola had broken out again in the Democratic Republic of the Congo. And now, the latest tragedy. More than 1,000 people have died in this outbreak alone. This time, it's killing people at a faster rate than ever before. In West Africa, from 2013 to 2016, considered the worst outbreak on record, the buildup was much slower. It took about 8 months to reach 1,000 deaths. And the weekly increase has been rising over time. Especially in July, there have been some big jumps, putting this current outbreak on track to become the worst Africa has ever seen. The killer disease has been spreading undetected and rapidly out of sight of the health professionals who are battling to stop the virus.
1: Medical staff here are on the front line. Mongwalo in Ituri is the Ebola epicenter. They have been working without adequate support, but their commitment remains unwavering. Grace Kakure has been a nurse here for 5 years. Age 27, she was confronted by Ebola from the very start. It was declared late and the hospital was under-equipped. Grace saw 5 of her colleagues die from the disease, all infected at their workplace. Despite the grief, she stayed.
2: At the beginning, the epidemic was spreading quietly. The official declaration came after we had already been in contact with patients. What contributed to the infections was our dedication and our care for the sick, because all of those infected were healthcare workers. Even though we lost nurses from this hospital, we've remained resilient. Because if we don't keep going, we'll be sacrificing the lives of others.
1: Fear of Ebola has even robbed the sick of healthcare. 20 people used to come to the hospital every day, but once the outbreak was declared, they stayed away, fearful that it was the source of the sickening.
2: After the epidemic arrived here, we noticed some people refusing to come to the hospital, claiming that the epidemic was in the hospital itself. Nevertheless, in recent days, we've seen a slight increase in attendance. People are coming from other areas to receive treatment here. We've got used to it. This is the profession we chose.
1: About 20 doctors and nurses have already died after contracting Ebola in Ituri province alone. Those who remain feel left behind. Many are not being paid properly. Some died without officially being recognized as public employees in DRC.
2: This is not a good situation. What we ask of the government is firstly to include us among those who receive hazard pay. Secondly, to remember Mongwalu. Mongwalu has been forgotten by everyone for a very long time.
1: Despite logistical and financial challenges, the fight against Ebola is continuing on the ground thanks to people like Grace Kakure, who remain committed to serving their community.
0: To give us some real perspective on this outbreak, Dr. Jean Kaseya joins me, Director General, Africa CDC. Welcome, Dr. Kaseya.
3: Thank you for having me.
0: Our pleasure. This is now the fastest Ebola outbreak Africa has ever seen. Why is it proving so persistent? In other words, what's driving the fact that Ebola itself, as you've put it, is now moving faster than the response?
3: Yes, there are a number of factors that can explain that. The first one is the humanitarian context. You know, we have more than 1,150,000 people living in camps. And these people, for a very long time,

0: They didn't have assistance.
1: Mm.
0: And now, when we are coming to talk to them, the second reason coming from that is the mistrust, because they believe that we are just coming because we are afraid of Ebola, and we are not coming to help them. The third reason is insecurity. We are living in a region where rebels are operating. Even my colleagues from Africa CDC, who went to a place called Nyakunde, were attacked by rebels.
1: Yeah.
0: The fourth reason is lack of medicine, approved medicine and vaccine. I think all of these reasons combined with the weakness of the health system are explaining this quick spread of the outbreak.
1: This outbreak is caused by the Bundibugyo strain, for which there is still no approved vaccine. How does that affect your strategy in fighting Ebola? And are there any promising candidate vaccines or therapies that could realistically make a difference?
0: Having now more than 1,000 deaths is pushing us to rethink about what we need to do. But what is clear is, while we are moving with the clinical trials of medicines and vaccine, and I want to remind you that the clinical trials started a few weeks ago, we are also insisting on what we call the public health measures. And we need for that to rebuild trust with communities. We need them to accept first what we call the dignified and safe barrier. They cannot touch bodies. They have to leave. People were trained to do that. Second, they have to accept to come to health centers anytime they have symptoms to be tested, and to accept to be isolated. And we need them also to be involved on the program, sensitizing communities for this outbreak, and to accept that the disease is real. I think these are a number of strategies that we are putting in place to stop this outbreak.
1: One of the dire challenges is clearly contact tracing. The WHO says 4 in 5 new cases have no known chain of transmission. 4 in 5. To be clear, that means the virus is spreading where health officials are not looking or can't even see. In simple terms, what are the implications of that, and what, if anything, is being done to fix it? I assume this has a lot to do with the fact that this virus is happening in a conflict zone.
0: You know, when I started to talk about the contact tracing issue, some people were shocked. Just to give the clear information on what is going on, when we have more than 2,600 cases, confirmed cases, you are expecting around 92,000 people in the contact list. Because for each confirmed case, we have 40 people in the contact list. Currently, out of this, let's even say 90,000, we just have around 12,000 people in the contact list. This is why one of the consequences you are saying, more than 60 to 70% of new cases are coming from community, are not coming from the contact list. We cannot say we'll have a total understanding of the outbreak, even the control of the outbreak, if we still have cases coming from the community and not from the contact list. This is the major challenge that we have currently.
1: Our viewers just met Grace Kakure in Mongwala, a nurse who works there. She has lost colleagues, works in an under-equipped hospital where colleagues haven't received hazard pay. This is against the backdrop of attacks on public health teams. Dozens of health workers have already died in this outbreak, as you well know. What is Africa CDC doing to support and protect frontline staff like her?
0: Yeah, this is a critical question, because we cannot afford to have health workers dying during an outbreak because we need them to respond to the outbreak. Unfortunately, we have more than 120 of them already affected, and we lost more than 36 health workers. What it means?

0: equip AlphaCast, and I think we are protecting them more than it was before.
1: Doctor, let's turn to treatment. We've seen U.S. Health workers brought here to Germany for novel treatments using antibodies and retroviral drugs. They were helped enormously. Seven current monoclonal antibody therapies transformed treatment for the Zaire strain of Ebola. How significant has this breakthrough been for patient survival and outbreak response with that variant?
0: It's really unfortunate after 19 years of this Budibungio virus, it's just now that we are conducting clinical trials to know if there is a treatment. Also, African people, they are seeing what's happening. When there is an American infected, they will send him in Germany to get appropriate care. But what we are saying is we are learning from that. And we'll continue with our clinical trials. We have two drugs that we are combining. And these two drugs will give us, in a few weeks, critical information on the efficacy of the treatment. We hope to say to our people in Africa before the end of this year that we find a medicine that can cure Budibungio. That was not the case in the past. Regarding other solutions that other countries they have, we are talking to them. We are asking for solidarity, and I hope they will understand also our message because it's time for us to work together.
1: Could candidates such as these monoclonal antibodies mark the beginning of a new generation of broad-spectrum Ebola therapies effective against multiple Ebola species?
0: Yes, we hope to have, like now for diagnostics, we have platforms that can help us to detect five strands at the same time. We are hoping also to have a drug that can help us to respond to Zaire strain, Budibungio strain, Sudan strain. But for now, we don't have. For now, we are hoping that the monoclonal body that we have and also the remdesivir that we are using to as a clinical trial, we hope that by combining both, we can have a treatment. We will see if this treatment can also respond to other strains.
1: Dr. Jean Kaseya, appreciate your making time in what I suspect is a busy schedule. Best of luck.
0: Thank you so much. As you know, I also sent a letter to the U.S. government to lift the travel restriction to Uganda, and I hope, because Uganda did great progress, I hope they will do that. We are counting on that Deutsche Welle for them to listen from this message and to say they have to act.
1: We'll be watching developments. Thanks again.
0: Thank you.
1: To Kenya next, where activists accuse authorities of ignoring a court order that halted the establishment of a U.S.-backed Ebola quarantine facility in the country. Located about 200 kilometers north of Nairobi, the center was designed to receive and quarantine Americans who may have been exposed to the Ebola virus in neighboring DRC. Although Kenya has never recorded an Ebola case, it remains a key U.S. ally in Africa. President William Ruto has defended the planned facility, describing it as part of a broader health partnership between Kenya and the United States. He also revealed plans to set up 24 additional Ebola preparedness centers across the country, funded with U.S. support. The project has sparked strong opposition, with many Kenyans questioning the decision to bring potentially exposed individuals into the country. In the town of Nanyuki, residents have staged a series of protests against the facility. Tensions have escalated in recent weeks, and two people were killed after some demonstrations turned violent. Last month, a Kenyan court ordered that the facility should not become operational while legal challenges were ongoing. Shortly afterward, Health Minister Aden Duale

0: directed that construction work be suspended. Despite these directives, activists claim authorities have continued to move the project forward. Our reporter did a straw poll of a dozen people in the streets of Nanyuki. Unsurprisingly, not one of them spoke out in favor. Here's one local lawyer we spoke to right next to the base who gave us a general sense of the public opinion.
1: And the status so far is that we as citizens are very concerned that despite there being court orders that are existent, the CS Held Duale, despite him promising in court that they will stop the further establishment of the quarantine facility in Kenya, we have news that we have 7 patients who have been quarantined here. The other day we saw in the news that the president of Kenya stating that this is a country which is governed by the rule of law. However, the state itself is in contempt of court orders. Currently, as we speak, citizens here are very concerned that if there is a case of an outbreak, and if one citizen of one resident from Nanyuki is affected, the whole country will come to a total shutdown. Tourism will be affected, the education businesses will be affected, and it's a very, very worrying situation. Once again, the CS is in contempt of the High Court orders, the government is in contempt of the High Court orders. We are in a lawless country as we speak right now.
0: I'd like to welcome Nora Bagathi, the executive director of the Katiba Institute, one of the organizations that took the government to court over continued operation of the base. Nora, do you have hard evidence, documents, eyewitnesses, maybe even satellite imagery that Americans are actually inside that facility, or is your suit still based on Samaritan Purse's own statement?
2: So we don't have hard evidence that there are people being held at the facility under the agreement. We're very much operating off the public statements that have been made by U.S. officials and the media reporting. Our underlying suit, I should note, isn't about people being held at the facility, but is about the process by which this facility was established, and we moved to contempt once before when the court orders were disrespected. And the facility continued being built, and the government came, apologized for that, and promised that they wouldn't do that, you know, would now abide by the court orders. So it's very concerning to us to hear that there are people being held at the facility, but we haven't heard anything from the Kenyan government with that regard.
0: As you know, 2 protesters in Nanyuki died from gunshot wounds during demonstrations against the facility. Do you hold the government responsible for that? And has anybody been held accountable?
2: So it is a massive problem, and again, accountability in both those killings and a lot of the killings we're seeing in the context of protests and policing, there hasn't been accountability. And so that is a real problem. It also points to the point which we make in the lawsuit, which is there is a real need and a real desire for public participation and for consultation on this thing. And most importantly, there is a constitutional obligation to engage in that.
0: You said any individual involved in violating the court order betrayed the public trust. Are you still pursuing individual officials? Who specifically do you believe authorized this?
2: So again, that is part of the problem with us not having official information around this. We are taking a close look at the reports that do exist, and if it seems that there is the need to go to court over the violation in specific, then we will do that. If there is the need to seek another contempt order, then we will do that. It would be outrageous if that was the case, because again, we've all heard Honorable Duale promise in open court so that the court orders would be respected. But we are still looking into this because we are still operating just with the public reports, and the Kenyan government has not yet pronounced itself.
0: And that health minister who you just spoke about, Aidan Duale, apologized to the judge after being accused of contempt of court. Let's listen.
3: I have directed the immediate and complete cessation of any intended construction, site preparations, or related activities concerning Laikipia Air Base facility, pending the hearing and determination of the substantive

0: Substantive petition or until further orders of this court.
1: I should mention, he went on to say he remains committed to the full observance of the ruling. So in your opinion, as one of the litigants, is he still showing disregard for the law?
2: If there are people currently at the facility under the agreement, there is a complete disregard for the law. The court orders are very clear. It is not just about the building and the establishment of the facility. That is, of course, what he responded to in that clip, because that is what the contempt case was about, the continued building of the facility. But the court orders are very clear. No person can be transferred under the agreement to have been exposed to Ebola in order to quarantine at the facility or otherwise. So any movement by the government on this would definitely be a violation.
1: I want to make something very clear, or get something very clear. As far as Katiba Institute is concerned, what's the problem here? Is it the very specific allegation, the principle of authorities violating a court order, or the idea that the Kenyan government is permitting the quarantining of Ebola-exposed foreign nationals on Kenyan soil?
2: Yeah, thank you for that question, because our case really actually goes to the heart and substance of constitutional process and the need to follow constitutional process. We need to be able to see the impact assessments, the contingency plans that have been made around this. We need to see that those have actually taken place the way they should. We need to see that Parliament was involved in the way that it should be involved. We need to see that public participation has happened in the way that it should happen. These are all constitutional provisions that are there for a reason. They're not just tick box exercises. They're real processes that protect the people living in Kenya, and that protect us should the facility in fact be harmful or pose a risk to the lives of Kenyans. And so our lawsuit is really about process and following the constitutional law. It is not, we are not public health experts. It is not about whether we think the facility is a good idea or not. The process, the constitutional process, should make that very clear.
1: Nora, assuming that your allegations are in fact true, why do you think the Kenyan government is doing this, defying the rule of law in the country that it governs, by all appearances anyway, at the behest of a foreign power?
2: So I think there are two things. So the first thing to note is, again, we aren't currently saying that the government is in contempt of this. We haven't filed a contempt motion for the foreign nationals that are supposedly being held at the facility, in part, again, because we're looking into what the facts around this are. And it is quite shocking to us that with those reports having taken place, there still hasn't been an official or public communication from the Kenyan government. But so our case really revolves around the establishment of the facility. And the case where we have taken the government to court over contempt, and the government, in fact, was found liable for contempt, was the case where they continued building despite the court orders. And so that goes to the heart, again, of what does our constitution actually mean? It's not a suggestion. It is mandatory. And so you can't just go around violating court orders and think you can get away with it.
1: What's at stake if your suit doesn't succeed?
2: I think the true constitutional order is at stake with this suit. You know, again, the constitution isn't a suggestion, and processes must be followed correctly. The question of public health and how one deals with infectious diseases in a safe manner, you know, again, that is not something we are experts on, but it is something that many people are experts on. And the reason why the constitution sets out the law and the process in the way that it does is so that these experts and the people who should be tasked with making this decision and feeding into this decision, including the impacted communities in that area, are able to do so. And so this matter really goes to the heart of protecting our constitutional processes and transparency regulations, not just to the issue of this particular facility.
1: Nora Bagathy, Executive Director, Katiba Institute, thank you.
2: Thank you.
1: We're going to end it there, but please be sure to check out our other stories on dw.com/Africa or on social media. We'll see you next time. Bye for now.

A nuclear-armed nation in a volatile region. Pakistan's economic pressures are mounting. Relations with India remain tense. And extremism continues to be a problem. What comes next? Pakistan in a changing region. Coming up. The best known all-rounder. Plain old salt. A key ingredient for countless products and industries. Agriculture, chemicals, pharmaceuticals, paper, metals, and textiles. Over 2,000 industrial applications depend on it. But where does it come from? And what makes it so versatile? Tomorrow, today. In 90 minutes.

0: Displacement in the context of climate change is not about people moving from A to B. It's about loss.
1: Climate refugees. They've all lost something. Their homes, prospects, security. A global challenge that hits the most vulnerable the hardest. How do we all deal with it?
2: Ya no podía más, no soportaba más. Yo soy fuerte, soy una guerrera y para antes que va, decía yo.
1: Climate Refugees starts August 22nd on DW. A unique look inside Afghanistan. Despite conflict and oppressive rule, one thing offers glimmers of joy and a measure of freedom.
3: Afghanistan cricket is like football in Brazil. It's everything for the lives of Afghan people. It's everything.
1: We meet the star players as they prepare for an international tournament. How did they make it to the top? What are their hopes and dreams for themselves and for their country? With rare insights from ordinary Afghans, what does the national team's success mean to them? And what about the exiled female players who are forbidden to play in their homeland? Can they envision a future for women in Afghanistan? Dreams in the dust.

This is DW News and these are our top stories. Berlin police said that a vehicle was driven into the crowd at Berlin's annual Pride Parade, causing an unknown number of injuries. A major police operation is underway and the event has been cancelled. A police spokesperson urged people to avoid the area. Germany's oldest Pride Parade, first held in 1979, is a cornerstone of the LGBTQ+ movement. A huge wildfire burning out of control near the Atlantic coast of France is approaching the city of Bordeaux. Thousands are evacuating the city's suburbs as the blaze moves inland. In neighbouring Spain, high winds are complicating efforts to fight massive blazes near the capital, Madrid. Tens of thousands of people have been evacuated from nearby villages. India's youth protesters have agreed

agreed to end their demonstrations after the education minister resigned. The so-called cockroach movement wanted him to take responsibility for a scandal involving leaked documents from a university entrance exam. The group said the government had accepted all of its demands following weeks of protests.

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0: Pakistan, a country of over 250 million people, 95% of them Muslim. Most Pakistanis are young, and many live below the poverty line. Extremists and sectarian groups threaten the republic. Some Islamist fundamentalists seek to establish a caliphate on Pakistani soil.
1: Our rulers will not be able to stay in Pakistan. They will have to flee like the Americans fled from Afghanistan.
0: The military pulls the strings, even in politics.
2: The military has become a political force in Pakistan. Anybody who tells you otherwise is lying to you.
0: The conflict with India over Kashmir flares up again and again. Nuclear escalation between the two arch rivals, Pakistan and India, remains a constant threat.
3: Anybody threatening the very sovereignty or independence or freedom of the country, if we are compelled to go nuclear, I think nobody stops us.
0: But is the military capable of solving Pakistan's many crises?

0: Wagha, the border crossing between India and Pakistan. Every day, both nations perform a joint ritual here, a ceremony that has drawn crowds for decades. The spectacle follows carefully coordinated choreography between elite soldiers from India and Pakistan. For a few brief minutes, the border fence opens between the two arch rivals, then their worlds are separated again.
1: As far as India is concerned, we have had a difficult relationship since the very beginning. The biggest issue that we have, as we see it, is the disputed region of Kashmir. The fact that there is conflict and dispute on this issue of Jammu and Kashmir, it has continued to affect the relationship between Pakistan and India.
0: The conflict over Kashmir in northern Pakistan remains unresolved. Muzaffarabad is the capital of the Pakistani-administered part of Kashmir. The strategically important city is the gateway to the mountainous region. One of the first battles after the 1947 withdrawal of the British colonial rulers took place here. Several wars over the past 80 years have claimed thousands of lives, both soldiers and civilians. A memorial in Muzaffarabad honors Pakistan's fallen.

0: Pakistan and India each control a part of Kashmir. Pakistan holds the north, India the south. Another section is occupied by China. The ceasefire line, known as the line of control, divides Kashmir.
1: What's crucial is this. It's a Muslim region in South Asia that borders Pakistan, yet still belongs to India. And that contradicts Pakistan's self-image as the homeland of all Muslims in South Asia.
0: After the British left in 1947, India and Pakistan agreed that Hindu-majority areas would go to India and Muslim-majority areas to Pakistan. But the ruler of Kashmir chose to join India instead, sparking a conflict that continues to this day. The line of control is considered one of the most dangerous borders in the world. Gunfire is common. This border bridge has been closed for years.
2: On the Indian side, there are a good about 7 lakh Indian troops. And they are doing, as we all know, that they are doing the atrocities, and they have illegally occupied this complete valley.
0: The rifts are deep, and the accusations from both sides are serious. The claim to Kashmir is central to Pakistan's national identity. Compromise seems unlikely.
2: The morale of our troops is sky high, and we are ready to lay down our lives till the last drop of the blood. And let me assure you that the motherland will be defended at any cost, come what may.
0: When the British left India in 1947, it marked one of the bloodiest state formations in history. India emerged as a Hindu-majority state, and Pakistan formed into two parts, West and East Pakistan, both Muslim-majority. Up to 15 million people were displaced. Muslims left Hindu-dominated India, while Hindus fled West and East Pakistan. Hundreds of thousands died during these mass migrations. But the two-part state of Pakistan did not function. Under the leadership based in West Pakistan, the population of East Pakistan faced discrimination, who, while also Muslim, were culturally and linguistically very different. Another wave of refugees followed as people from East Pakistan fled towards India. In 1971, East Pakistan declared independence and, with Indian support, became Bangladesh.

0: the Indian army marched into East Pakistan, a perfect opportunity to decisively weaken its rival. India won the war within weeks.
1: It was a huge shock for Pakistan to lose half of its country. It felt that it had not been protected against that kind of dismemberment by the international community, by the United States. And so that, of course, was the major impulse that led the Pakistanis to pursue a nuclear weapons program, with the idea being that only our own nuclear weapons can protect us.
0: Over decades, Pakistan illegally developed its own nuclear arsenal. It wasn't until 1998 that the government officially revealed its nuclear weapons program to the world. A vast game of hide and seek had come to an end.
1: Of course, there were signs early on that they were acquiring material and technology abroad, and those signs were picked up by especially British intelligence, by American intelligence, but they didn't always know what to make of it because they were still pretty skeptical that the Pakistanis could build their own nuclear infrastructure.
0: Pakistan had succeeded in deceiving the world. The nuclear test in its western desert proved that Pakistan was once again on equal military footing with India, which turned a conventional conflict into a nuclear one. The neighboring country also possessed atomic weapons. The bomb was detonated in a decommissioned tunnel. The world was shocked. Was it still possible to control the spread of nuclear weapons?
2: In the event of major domestic unrest or uprisings in Pakistan, the international community would naturally question the safety of the country's nuclear program. There would always be a risk of knowledge leaking to terrorist groups.
0: It's a valid concern. Islamist terror groups regularly carry out attacks. In 2007, militants launched an uprising in the Swat Valley. The Pakistani government was unable to control the region for over a year before the military defeated the rebels. Do Pakistan's nuclear sites meet international safety standards? One example is the Khushab nuclear complex in central Pakistan. Plutonium and possibly tritium for use in nuclear warheads are believed to be produced here. However, inspectors from the International Atomic Energy Agency are not permitted to visit the site because Pakistan, like India, has never signed the Nuclear Non-Proliferation Treaty. This means that oversight is exclusively in Pakistani hands, something that has already led to disaster once before. Nuclear scientist Abdul Qadir Khan, the father of the Pakistani atomic bomb, shared his knowledge with several countries, thereby ensuring the proliferation of nuclear weapons technology.
1: AQ Khan was known for his role in importing technology from the West in order to build Pakistan's nuclear weapons. But he's become even more infamous as a purveyor of nuclear technology. And he was caught in 2003 supplying nuclear technology to Libya, North Korea, Iran, and probably another country as well. This fourth customer, as it's often called, there's some speculation.

0: nation, that it could even be India itself.
1: Whether India truly benefited from Khan's knowledge remains speculation to this day. What is certain, however, is that Khan did not hesitate to sell nuclear technology to outside parties, and in doing so, helped North Korea acquire the atomic bomb.
2: As far as I know, he was never officially charged because, of course, a court case would have raised the question, who actually supported Mr. Khan in the proliferation? And then, of course, the role of the Pakistani military would have become clear, because it's comparatively unlikely that nuclear technology was passed on without the knowledge of the Pakistani military.
1: So, how safe is Pakistan's nuclear arsenal? Time and again, there are concerns that Islamist extremists may be present within Pakistan's military. Yet many experts and government officials consider the country's nuclear arsenal to be under secure control.
0: The military itself generally represents the most secular part of Pakistani society. And the troops that are guarding nuclear weapons, the people who are in charge of planning the use of nuclear weapons and who have authority over when to launch the nuclear weapons or not, they tend to be the most secular of the most secular of Pakistani society.
3: Pakistan has very strict command and control systems for its nuclear program. There are several levels of security. We have proven to be guardians of our nuclear program, and we will continue to do so.
0: They also have a strong security force of about 10,000 or so specialized troops that are trying to keep nuclear components out of the hand of some of the militant terrorist groups that still operate in the country. And those are some of the most elite and most trusted groups in the country.
1: But how would the military act in a crisis? Estimates suggest that as of 2025, Pakistan holds around 170 nuclear warheads, just a few less than India. The Kashmir conflict flared up once again in spring 2025. In Pahalgam, in Indian-controlled Kashmir, suspected Islamist terrorists carried out a massacre. A video shows the aftermath. 26 people dead, including Indian tourists, one tourist from Nepal, and a local resident.
4: Okay, don't worry, don't worry. You okay? You need a water, sir? Huh?
1: A militant Islamist group called the Resistance Front initially claimed responsibility for the attack, which it later denied. The group rejects India's control over Kashmir and regularly carries out assaults on security forces and tourists. According to India, the attack was timed to coincide with the peak tourist season in order to spread fear and chaos. India fired missiles into Pakistan. Indian authorities claimed Pakistan's intelligence service supported the attackers. This video, released by the Indian Army on social media, is said to show the missile strike on a training camp in Pakistan. But the Indian strikes primarily hit civilian targets, like here in Muzaffarabad. The death toll remains unclear. Pakistan mobilized their troops. The situation escalated.
5: Five, 2 hours. Wait for our response.
1: Pakistan also fired missiles across the border. On the Indian side too,

0: It is mostly civilians who were killed. Pakistan's military fears that showing a willingness to negotiate with arch-rival India could be seen as a sign of weakness. Retired Brigadier Amjad Ali Malik is considered an unofficial spokesperson for the Pakistani army. For him, even the use of nuclear weapons is a possible option.
1: Pakistan is a nuclear state. We have a lot of deterrence, and we have much better, arsenals than maybe many other countries. So anybody threatening the very sovereignty or independence or freedom of the country, if we are compelled to go nuclear, I think nobody stops us.
0: Two and a half weeks after the attack in Pahalgam, the guns fell silent under international pressure. Pakistan's Prime Minister Shahbaz Sharif visited the wounded in a military hospital. The conflict with India once again underscored the military's vital role in the country. Next to Sharif, Asim Munir, chief of the army staff. He is considered to be the strong man in Pakistani politics, not the Prime Minister. Asim Munir is considered the one who helped Sharif into office, and yet, Pakistan is officially a parliamentary democracy.
2: You can't come into power in Pakistan without having army support. All major political leaders have come with army's help.
3: The military has become a political force in Pakistan. Anybody who tells you otherwise is lying to you. It is part and parcel of the political fabric of this country.
0: Through its wars with India and numerous other conflicts, the military has earned a reputation for safeguarding Pakistan's very existence. Not just militarily, but politically as well. Many Pakistanis are convinced of this. The military is considered the most trusted institution in the country. And it uses this strong position to continually expand its power. The security apparatus has long shaped the country's economy to suit its own interests. It is involved in banking. Pakistan's largest transport company, NLC, and holdings like the Army Welfare Trust, all of it supposedly necessary to ensure that Pakistan remains a nuclear power.
1: Army started to do business after 1998, once Pakistan went, nuclear. It was very difficult to maintain the nuclear facilities within the given budget, so therefore we had to generate our own sources, and then we made 4G foundations and banks and that other corporate sectors, many other institutions.
0: From shipyards to consumer goods, each branch of the military has its own industries, brands, and distribution channels.
1: Out of defense budget of just 12%, how can you manage the three armed forces? Air Force, Navy, and Armed Forces, Pakistan Army. They are to be managed from within. There are many things. The budget which is being allocated or is always allocated, it is merely for the pensions and pay and allowances of all ranks. The rest of the things are being managed by these businesses.
0: Critics say the military uses its market power to enforce its own rules, for example, in army-owned cement or fertilizer factories.
2: For instance, 4G cement, 4G fertilizer, they get a quota of gas, natural gas, for their production at a much lesser rate than the private sector. So it makes it difficult for the private sector to compete.
4: The military

0: is the country's largest business enterprise. That means it's extremely difficult for the private sector to compete in areas where the military dominates. And that is certainly a problem for the country's economic development.
1: The military denies the accusations and insists competition remains fair.
2: These military organizations, business organizations, which are necessarily under Fauji foundations, are Bahriya or Fizaiya. If they'll do well, they'll dominate the market. If they'll fail to perform, they will not dominate the market. It is all competition. Business people, they understand.
1: The preferential treatment extends to many areas of life. Soldiers and their families have free access to military hospitals, which are among the best in the country. Civilians, on the other hand, have to pay for treatment. Brigadier Helen Roberts heads the hematology department at the Combined Military Hospital in Lahore. She is considered one of the country's leading specialists in her field. Most of her patients are members of the armed forces who benefit from the hospital's high medical standards.
3: Basically, it is for the army personnel and their families, but civilian patients can also come and get themselves checked and diagnosed and managed here. This is one of the biggest medical facility institute, and we have all the specialities as well as subspecialties in all the medical and surgical allied fields in this institute.
1: A career in the army not only guarantees job security in Pakistan, it also grants access to exclusive residential areas reserved for military personnel and wealthy civilians. Even after leaving military service, pensions and personal connections ensure a comfortable life. A state within the state has emerged, beyond any form of accountability. Those who are part of it belong to a protected class, detached from the reality in which most Pakistanis live.
4: Their economic power, you know, forms their or strengthens their political power. It's cyclic. More economic power depends on more political power, and once you have more economic power, it adds to your desire, to your greed for greater political power.
1: Pakistan's military has a firm grip on the country, on many levels. No major decisions are made without the approval of Chief of Army Staff, Asim Munir. But the military's reach is not unlimited. Islamist extremists pose a threat to the country's stability. The Lal Masjid, or Red Mosque in the capital Islamabad, is one of their strongholds. In his sermon, Abdul Aziz Ghazi, the mosque imam, launched a sharp attack on the military. He is a radical Islamist, just like his father, who was the founding imam for the mosque. The current imam rejects Pakistan's constitutional and political order.
5: The entire nation must make a firm commitment to stand for the implementation of Allah's system and establish his rule on his land. This is the only way to save Pakistan. Allah's system must be established on Allah's land.
1: Radical Islamist movements such as that of Abdul Aziz Ghazi emerged decades ago in the fight against the so-called infidels in neighboring Afghanistan. After the Taliban's victory in Afghanistan in 2021, fear spread that Islamist extremists could gain ground in Pakistan too.
6: Pakistan has faced a major brunt of the instability in Afghanistan in terms of refugees, in terms of security, narcotics, arms smuggling. All this has impacted Pakistani society, and it has impacted Pakistan's security. And that is something that we continue to face even today.
1: The Taliban's victory seemed to give momentum to Islamist extremists in Pakistan.
5: And by the will of Allah, the Almighty, as long as we are alive, we will continue to raise the voice for an Islamic system, an Islamic revolution, and the re-establishment of the caliphate.
1: Abdulaziz Ghazi openly calls for the establishment of a caliphate, a theocratic state. For decades, the Pakistani army supplied Islamists with money and weapons to fight abroad. Today, it wants to distance itself from those ties.
2: People like Mr. Abdulaziz are Mr. Nobody for the state. They can do anything. He can just climb on a, you know, rooftop and say, I'll do this, I'll do that. How can he challenge the state? And such a, you know, it's an atomic power, alhamdulillah. Such a huge military machine. It has such a huge security apparatus in place in shape of first line forces, second line. So who's Mr. Abdulaziz who challenges the state? Can't. Insane. I think this is an appropriate word for people like Mr. Abdulaziz.
1: He is heavily guarded. Another radical imam was recently killed in an attack. Yet he still feels secure enough to openly issue threats of violence.
5: One thing is clear, suicide attacks should not happen. But when you push people to the edge, when oppression reaches its peak, when you follow the path of disbelief and subject people to every kind of tyranny, then a time comes when Sharia allows it. Look, the guilty can be punished, right? The ones who are committing oppression, it is permissible to punish the oppressor, isn't it? Now, those who carry out martyrdom attacks target the oppressors. It is a different matter if some people around them also get affected, but their actual target is the oppressor. Now, our army is committing oppression. Even a large number of our scholars have gone missing.
1: Pakistan is regularly shaken by attacks from Islamist extremist groups. Demagogues like Abdulaziz Ghazi pave the way for them with their sermons. Peshawar, just 50 kilometers from the Afghan border, a major Pakistani city and stronghold of the Pashtuns, the ethnic group that forms the majority in Afghanistan and from which the Taliban primarily recruit. Tens of thousands of Afghan refugees live here, having fled for political, religious, or economic reasons.

smuggling across the nearby border is booming. In the bazaars of Peshawar, all kinds of small arms can be found. Pistols, rifles, automatic weapons, many from Afghan stockpiles. Vendors ask neither for a gun license nor for ID. Here it seems anyone can buy anything for cash. Larger weapons like mortars or grenade launchers are offered discreetly in conversation. Ammunition is sold by the sackful. The state appears unable to control this illegal trade and thus cannot guarantee its citizens' safety. All Saints Church, founded over 140 years ago, stands behind high walls, a necessary security measure. In the sacristy, the bishop and his assistants are in preparation. Today, a memorial service is being held, marking the anniversary of one of the deadliest attacks on Christians in Pakistan's history. The church is filled to capacity. Many in the congregation lost relatives or

0: friends in the attack. Only a few thousand Christians live in Peshawar, a city of nearly 2 million mostly devout Muslims. On days like this, affirming their faith publicly takes on a special meaning for the Christian community. On September 22nd, 2013, two suicide bombers blew themselves up in the church courtyard, killing more than 120 people, according to the church authority. More than 150 others were injured, many of them severely. The attackers were members of the Pakistani Taliban. They see Christians as enemies of Islam. More attacks followed in subsequent years. Again and again, Pakistani Christians have been victims of Islamist extremist violence. Human rights organizations have reported numerous incidents over the years. The state has failed to protect its Christian minority.
1: Begging, crying, jumping, what else can we do? So when you feel insecure in your own country, it becomes really, you know, more than traumatizing, you know, more than a trauma. It keeps you under a kind of a constant pressure, Yeah.
0: Here, they remember the victims of the attack. Not only Christians, but also Shiites, liberal Muslims, and Hindus have been targeted by Islamist terrorists.
1: They used to say that this is the fight between Islam and infidels. And anyone who is not Muslim is infidel. So this idea of extremism and fundamentalism was really, really developed, brought into the simple, naive, innocent minds of Pakistanis. And today, it grew. This is my country. I need my basic rights. I need my security. Minorities are really, really deprived, you know, and there's no one to listen. No one to listen.
0: One reason for the pressures on the Christian minority is Pakistan's blasphemy laws. Originally introduced by the British colonial rulers to contain religious tensions between Hindus and Muslims, the laws were embedded in the constitution in 1974 by Zulfikar Ali Bhutto, a relatively moderate politician, to win over Islamic forces in the country. In the 1980s, dictator Zia-ul Haq expanded the blasphemy laws with the inclusion of harsher penalties. The laws prohibit showing contempt for God, the Prophet, or the Quran. In the most severe cases, they allow for the death penalty.
2: If I am asked my personal opinion, I will go for giving the concession of repentance to the person who has been alleged for blasphemy. Yeah. But if he does not repent, then of course the law has to be imposed.
0: The majority of Pakistanis support the blasphemy laws and the imposition of the death penalty. In practice, however, there are fewer and fewer prosecutions, and the death penalty hasn't been enforced for years. Still, repealing the laws is not on the agenda.
2: This law is important because if there was no law for blasphemy, people would have resorted to their mob justice, which I call mob injustice.
0: Yet mob justice continues to occur, carried out by crowds giving free rein to their hatred. In this instance, a mob attempted to storm a police station where a man was being protected from his pursuers.
3: One interesting point about lynch justice is that when it does occur, the

0: a hotel in the Netherlands, meeting point with Ahmed Waqas Goraya. For years, the dissident lived in safe houses under police protection, according to his own account. Goraya had, along with a few friends around the world, satirically criticized the Pakistani military leadership. He had already been living in the Netherlands and began posting critical content in the early 2010s. Under the anonymity of the internet, he and his friends believed they were safe. Their blog quickly gained a wide following.
1: We had a massive reach and that pissed them. And they started looking for us. Who are these guys?
0: Around Christmas of 2016, Goraya flew to Lahore to visit his family for a few weeks. As he recalls, his pursuers struck when his motorcycle broke down.
1: I was abducted. Suddenly, two vehicles come from the backside. One person with the gun takes the phone away. The other person puts a black sack on my head. They put me in the vehicle and gone. And I'm trying to think what happened. I did not have that idea that like they abduct people in Balochistan or so, they will do it in Lahore. And I'm still trying to process. And then they say, we know that you're from Netherlands. We know what you do.
0: According to Goraya's account, he was taken to a prison run by the intelligence service.
1: One of them asked me a question. I just deflect. He says, if you deflect, I will slap you and your eardrum will damage. When you are tortured, your throat becomes brittle, like you will choke. But they knew precisely that how many minutes or seconds this can go on before the person chokes. They will take me down. They will give me a few sips of water, then start again. Sips of water again. Then you have to stand whole night. In the morning, it will start again. And that was for 8 days that, and we did not have any national secrets. We did not have anything other than that, okay? We wrote some things which you can call stupid. And I still have nerve damage on my right hand due to that.
0: When Goraya didn't return home for days, his wife went to the press in Islamabad. Four other activists had also disappeared. Supporters accused the intelligence service of abducting them.
1: Now to discredit us, to make the bad guys, so that they don't become heroes, they broadcast the story that we know that these guys secretly run blasphemous Facebook pages. They abuse God and Prophet. And they are enemies of Islam.
0: This situation escalated. Demonstrators demanded the death penalty for the opposition figures on charges of blasphemy.
1: We had no idea what's going on outside. It was last day. There was an ISI guy with a beard. And he comes to us. He says that, you know, mullahs and people outside think that you are blasphemers. I said, no, but you know that we are not. He said, but only we know that. If you keep your mouth shut, if you don't talk to media, we will protect you. If you speak, these Taliban, these people will come after you.
0: After several weeks, Goraya and his friends returned home to their families. Back in the Netherlands, the blogger resumed his criticism of the regime in Islamabad. He believed he was safe in Europe. But soon rumors spread that regime opponents were dying under suspicious circumstances. In 2020, Goraya says he was warned of an assassination attempt.
1: I get a call from Dutch police

0: Listen, your life is in imminent danger. No one can know where you are going. Not even your family in Netherlands. Put your phones, electronic devices here on the side. Lock the home and leave.
1: He says that he went into hiding with the help of Dutch police. They had discovered that an assassin was tracking him. Garaya is convinced it was on orders from the intelligence service. The evidence? A surveillance photo allegedly showing a man purchasing a knife. A knife that, according to a British court, was intended to kill Garaya. The man was sentenced to life in prison for conspiracy to murder. But Garaya no longer lives in a safe house. He refuses to remain in hiding.
0: I'm clear that maybe I step out and you say that, okay, he was here, he has been stabbed. But I made peace with it. This is the life, this is the future. If they are going to kill me, they can kill me. So second life, I'm not going to live ducking or hiding.
1: Back in Islamabad, opposition figures also fear the long arm of the security apparatus. The regime is said to be increasingly nervous in response to criticism. Ali Boukhari is undeterred. He is a politician, lawyer, and representative of Pakistan's most popular politician, Imran Khan. Boukhari meets with Khan's party supporters.
2: Welcome back. Yes, sir.
1: Imran Khan was Pakistan's prime minister until 2022, when he was removed from office. Ali Boukhari urges Khan's supporters not to lose hope.
3: As you all know, we are humble workers of Imran Khan's army. We are soldiers, in fact. And Khan Sahib has honored me by sending me before you as a candidate. I am a worker just like you from among you. We are always ready every day, whether we are arrested today or tomorrow. Because our leader, Imran Khan, has started his second year in jail.
1: Imran Khan spent many years as a political outsider in Pakistan and was not taken seriously. But Khan had charisma, and he used the failures of the traditional parties to rally the masses behind him.
4: He gave, at one particular point in time, this country hope. You know, this is the age of the populist leaders. All around the world you have, you know, populist leaders raking up a lot of support. And this country has a whole romance with a savior. That kind of a romance, Imran capitalized beautifully.
1: For many young Pakistanis, Imran Khan represented a vision for the future. The economy and society are shaped by entrenched, exploitative structures. A few landowners and industrial elites dominate the country. Debt bondage is widespread in rural areas. Social mobility is nearly non-existent. Pakistan's population is extremely young. More than a third are under 15. Even children must work to support their families. Many attend school for only a few years because they can't afford tuition.
4: He was able to give the youth of Pakistan a political platform. This youth, if it didn't have a political platform, perhaps would have gone lock, stock and barrel towards that kind of fundamentalism, which is vicious, which is violent, which is trans-border ambitions.
1: Imran Khan had won a clear victory in the 2018 election and became prime minister. He quickly tried to secure his power by aligning himself with the military leadership. He was even seen as the army's man. The military wanted to

0: benefit from his popularity. To secure re-election, Imran Khan challenged the military and replaced the heads of the army and intelligence agencies. He feared intrigue and wanted officers he could control.
1: Imran tried to be the sovereign in Pakistan. He thought that he was too big to be now dependent on the establishment. So he tried to install his own men in positions of power. If the army has a red line, the red line is this. You are not going to tell us who to appoint as the army chief.
0: The prime minister lost a vote of no confidence in parliament and had to defend himself against corruption charges in court. Most recently, in 2025, he was sentenced to 17 years in prison, which he is serving in a high-security facility. Claims that the military overthrew Khan are denied. What's clear, even the government that followed Imran Khan has failed to find solutions. Politically and economically, Pakistan is sinking deeper into crisis. One-fifth of Pakistanis live below the poverty line, earning less than $3 a day. The days of economic prosperity are long gone.
2: In the 1950s, Pakistan was considered an up-and-coming economy. But since the 1950s, Pakistan's economy has actually been going downhill, you could say. The country is permanently in deficit and dependent on other countries or the IMF to help it.
0: One of the many challenges Pakistan's politicians need to address. Meanwhile, discontent continues to erupt in protests and riots, brutally suppressed by the security forces. So far, the violence of the police and army has prevailed, but this is no vision for the future.

0: the best known all-rounder. 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Agriculture, chemicals, pharmaceuticals, paper, metals, and textiles. 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But where does it come from? And what makes it so versatile?
1: Tomorrow Today, in 30 minutes.
0: European winemakers are in crisis. 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
2: 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And that's just missing.
0: Will non-alcoholic wines save the winemakers?
1: In 60 minutes.
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0: 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In good shape. In 90 minutes.
1: Is the most important tool that we have.
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1: continues to be an incredibly scarce source.
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0: What happens to societies where women remain invisible? 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
7: Behind the name, a story told from the inside.
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11: He said some bad things about me, but that was before he knew me, and then he fell in love.
12: This is incredible.
7: Is this just the beginning of something far bigger?
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13: Hey, everybody. J.D. Vance here.
7: J.D. Vance, the man after Trump, starts August 8th on DW.
14: This is DW News, and these are our top stories. Berlin police said that a vehicle was driven into the crowd at Berlin's annual Pride Parade, causing an unknown number of injuries. A major police operation is underway and the event has been cancelled. A police spokesperson urged people to avoid the area. Germany's oldest Pride Parade, first held in 1979, is a cornerstone of the LGBTQ+ movement. A huge wildfire burning out of control near the Atlantic coast of France is approaching the city of Bordeaux. Thousands are evacuating the city's suburbs as the blaze moves inland. In neighbouring Spain, high winds are complicating efforts to fight massive blazes near the capital, Madrid. Tens of thousands of people have been evacuated from nearby villages. India's youth protesters have agreed to end their demonstrations after the education minister resigned. The so-called cockroach movement wanted him to take responsibility for a scandal involving leaked documents from a university entrance exam. The group said the government had accepted all of its demands following weeks of protests.

0: my parents still remember the old forest. Now the forest no longer exists.
1: Palm oil plantations are threatening the ecosystem, while large companies reap the profits.
2: We didn't clear the forest, but we're the ones suffering the consequences.
1: Is there a way to balance nature and economic growth? And what future remains for Borneo's orangutans?

0: entering the Tanjung Puting National Park. I'm traveling with Jeffrey Wonder, who grew up in this part of Borneo. For 3 days, he will guide me deep into the jungle.
1: This feels like home to me. So after I graduated from my study in Java, I decided to come back here. I enjoy this job. This is my office. My lovely office.
0: His office covers around 4,000 square kilometers and includes several different ecosystems. The national park lies in southern Borneo, in Kalimantan, a region that belongs to Indonesia. Alongside the island of Sumatra, Borneo is the last remaining home of the orangutans. The national park is one of their most important habitats. Suddenly, movement on the riverbank. My first wild orangutan. This young male has come down to feed on fresh shoots. The forest provides exactly the kind of environment they need, and the orangutans help keep the forest alive.
1: The orangutans are known as the farmer of the forest. You know, they eat the fruit with all the seed. They help to spread the seedling. So it's basically very important for the nature, for the ecosystem.
0: The problem is, the same forest that is good for orangutans is also valuable to humans, for timber, plantations, mining and settlements. Studies show that the rainforest on the Indonesian part of Borneo has been disappearing particularly fast. This analysis by Forest Watch Indonesia shows that the country has lost millions of hectares of forest, and the deforestation goes on, with Kalimantan, this part of Borneo where we are now, accounting for the largest share in forest loss. Jeffrey doesn't only know the forest, he also knows what its destruction looks like. He's Dayak, part of one of Kalimantan's indigenous communities.
1: My parents still remember the old forest, the primary forest. Yeah, because we lived there like for a long time, and we spent a lot of time like playing in the jungle. My dad hunting for the boar and deer with all the men in the village back then. So yeah, but it changed a lot in the last like a few decades. Now the forest no longer exists. It converted into a palm tree already.
0: The next day, I take a speedboat further upstream. We have been told about a recent deforestation site outside the national park. A group of local farmers invited us to see their struggle against a big palm oil corporation. One of them is Handi Firdaus. He says the company has continued to cut trees here even after their license for this area was revoked by the state last year. Now he's concerned about landslides in his village further downhill.
2: We don't want to become victims. We're the indigenous people of this land. We didn't clear the forest, but we're the ones suffering the consequences. The companies and their bosses live comfortably in Jakarta, but we're the ones who feel the real impact. The people here actually want to protect our forest.
0: Indonesia sharply reduced deforestation after the mid-2010s, and the current forest ministry insists it isn't neglecting forest protection. But numbers from environmental groups say the trend is worsening again. According to a local think tank focusing on biodiversity, forest loss surged by roughly two-thirds in 2025, the highest level in 8 years.
2: We want this land to be restored and turned back into forest. We have plans.

0: plans to do that, even though we're just villagers with limited knowledge. There is forest land upstream along the Mentaya River that we want to protect and preserve.
1: The next day starts early, and it starts well, with movement again in the trees.
2: The silver langur. Here, this one right here.
1: A small group of monkeys is moving through the canopy. But we are looking for big apes. Jeffrey suggests heading into the forest on foot, and it turns out to be our lucky day. A group of orangutans is moving through the trees. Around 20 animals of the roughly 6,000 that still live in the national park. This big male was once released back into the wild after being held in captivity, which is why we can get unusually close. The population here hasn't been counted for several years, but Jeffrey says that inside the park, there is hope that numbers are stable or even growing. Females usually have one infant at a time. Young orangutans stay with their mothers for years. That means populations cannot bounce back quickly after forest loss, fire, or capture.
3: Yeah, poaching used to be a big problem back then because there were people that willing to keep baby orangutan as a pet at home. So they're willing to spend a lot of money to buy a cute baby orangutan. And also because the female orangutan and the baby, they have a very strong bone. And the only way you separate the mom and the baby just by kill the mom. There's no other way to do that because the mom will never leave the baby alone.
1: Jeffrey believes education of the local population is key to protecting wildlife here. The impact of deforestation isn't always immediate. So making informed decisions is important.
3: It's just a complicated thing. It's just hard to make it balance between the economic and then the nature. Yeah. Because if you talk about the palm oil, if you see it from the economic perspective, it's good. It helps a lot of people to get jobs. But on the other hand, if you see it from the environmental perspective, it's bad.
1: From the air it becomes clear how bad. Palm oil is efficient and highly profitable, but here in Kalimantan, it often comes at the expense of rainforest.
4: This is new area. It's like a couple months ago, they are planting the palm oil.
1: We have stopped at one of the last villages before the deep jungle begins. Ariadi, who lives here, shows me around. Locals say nearby palm oil plantations have affected the rivers people here depend on. Fertilizer, pesticides, and eroded soil wash into the water during heavy rain. This river used to run clear. But the issue is not simple. Palm oil is a lucrative business, and there are few jobs here.
4: Yeah, of course, for our villagers, didn't have a choice for walking. So when a palm oil plantation is coming, they keep a promise to us and we can keep a job working for a palm oil plantation. And then they promise to give us electricity too.
1: Back on the boat, we head to a place that Jeffrey says offers some hope for the forest and the animals that depend on it. We arrive at a place that looks radically different from the lush rainforest.
3: So this is used to be a gold mine here. Yeah. So now, also there is an area that burned by fire in 2015. It's more than 14 hectares area get burned by fire back then. And now they have a restoration project, which is so invited a lot of people, volunteers to come here to plant the trees.
1: The project is run by private organizations. Without trees, rain has washed many of the nutrients out of the soil. What's left is sandy and dry. Keeping new trees alive here is difficult.
3: It's a long-term process, it's not instant. Yeah, because again, it depends on the area and depends also what type of tree you planted, because some of the trees are slow growing and some of them quite fast growing, so you need to choose the right seedling.
1: Jeffrey wants me to choose a tree too. So we visit a small reforestation nursery. There are many seedlings

0: is here, but Jeffrey is looking for one in particular.
1: Fruit bat, the monkey, and that one right here. George, this is your tree. It's called Nyatu. Nyatu has a fruit, it's like avocado, like mini version of avocado. It's good for the orangutan and all the monkeys.
0: We pick a spot that has already been prepared. Smaller plants provide some shade. Planting a tree here is easy, they say. Keeping it alive in the soil, though, takes years of care. And restoring a forest can take decades.
2: And then? Be fine.
1: This is planted in 2017, you see.
3: As you can see, even though these trees grow relatively fast, they still take time.
0: Jeffrey tells me that reforestation is good, but stopping deforestation is even more important. That will require alternatives of income for the communities here. One of them is tourism. Taking visitors by boat to see orangutans gives local people a way to earn a living from the forest without cutting it down. It gives them a reason to protect the trees and the animals. This is what I learned on this journey. If you want to save this forest and with it the orangutans, you have to work with the people who live here. The forest does not only protect great apes, but also rivers, villages, and livelihoods. Young trees take decades to grow. People here depend on the forest for clean water. Orangutans reproduce slowly. And once a forest is gone, it can't simply be replaced. Without real protection, the future of this entire ecosystem hangs in the balance.

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1: 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Video news for learning German, Kurz und Leicht. This moment at the Paris Olympics changed Afghan breakdancer Manisha Talish's life.
2: I was thinking a lot about Afghan women, my friends back home.
1: Manisha was competing in the pre-qualifying breakdancing round for the Olympic refugee team.
2: I was thinking about burqa. Everyone knows the tall one with this. It's like a cage for Afghan women.
1: The International Olympic Committee disqualified Manisha for the gesture, saying it was against the rules of competition. Her relationship with breakdancing hasn't been the same since.
2: I couldn't practice the whole 2024.
1: Now she's fighting to rediscover her passion for breakdancing.

0: I love breaking, and it was my way to run away from my problems. And just in my mind, just be quiet and practice. But then when I was practicing after the Olympic, I had very hard time, and every time I wanted to practice, you know, I had something, you know, very stress, and I couldn't practice. So, yeah.
1: After her Olympic disqualification, Manisha lost her scholarship to study in Paris. Just 4 months ago, a friend set her up with a coach. A dancer for over 30 years, Tia Deens is trying to help Manisha rebuild her relationship with breakdancing.
2: Yeah, it's cool. But it's going to be too much split. You know, this one, you know? You need to find, like, the way to go in easily, like from nowhere.
3: Now she really need to understand the foundation. Again, you're gonna get lost, and it's really good to find yourself when you get lost. You know, like when she gonna pass this? Of course, she's gonna do battling. Maybe if she wants, you know, this is her decision first.
1: Manisha discovered breakdancing, or breaking, when she was 17 years old and living in Kabul, Afghanistan.
0: I saw a video on Facebook. At first, I thought it's a filter or editing something because the boy was doing head spin, and I thought it's fake. But then I spoke with him, and I went to see the gymnasium. It was very difficult to hear that there's no girl and they're all boy and training breaking.
1: Against all odds, the breakdancers welcomed her into the group. It gave her a place to belong.
0: They are like my family. They helped me a lot. When I was in Afghanistan, all people
1: Laura
0: were saying
1: Philip
0: that
1: is
0: you
1: one
0: are
1: of the world's best triathletes. For
0: you
1: years,
0: like
1: she followed a standard
0: dress
1: training plan
0: and hijab, and you know, learn to cook
1: but
0: and
1: her...
0: clean the house. But my crew, they're always helping me and gave me motivation.
1: Manisha began to spend more and more time breaking with the group called the Superiors Crew. She even inspired other young women to join up too.
0: We had a show. After that, they come a lot of girls to practice and be by my side.
1: But the club's open attitude towards women also made the dancers a target.
0: We received many threats, and because of that, we couldn't go outside or you know, hang out with our female crew or the whole crew. I saw a lot of attacks and near to our place.
1: The crew once narrowly escaped an attack at the club.
4: Here, as you see near our club, it's a bomb blast. It's a huge bomb blast.
0: After that, they closed our club and we couldn't train at the club anymore. So it was very sad for me. Breaking was my hope to continue and my motivation. But after that, I was practicing at home.
1: After the Taliban retook Kabul in 2021 and passed a series of laws, including banning dancing as un-Islamic, Manisha, her brother, and several members of the breaking crew fled across the border to Pakistan. She eventually made it to Spain and then to Paris. But the Superiors crew was split up across Europe and Asia. Since being disqualified at the Olympics, Manisha's had an ambivalent relationship to dancing and refuses to accept the IOC decision.
0: When I was in Afghanistan, I learned from young age to, you know, that the right are not given, they are taken. So I'm here to take my right, not to change their law, but to clear what is politic and what is not.
1: With a lawyer, she sent an official complaint to the IOC.
5: We will explore what this case tells us about freedom, dignity, and justice in sport today.
1: The IOC argued her gesture violated Rule 50 of its charter. Intended to protect neutrality at the sporting event, it states no kind of demonstration or political, religious, or racial propaganda is permitted in any Olympic sport.

0: sites, venues, or other areas. When is a gesture or statement considered too political for a sporting event? This has proven a tricky...
1: The first time that something like this has happened, specifically a vehicle driving into crowds of people. In 2016, you will remember the Christmas market attack that took place then. 13 people were killed when a Tunisian asylum seeker drove a truck into a crowd. And then 2 years ago, almost 2 years ago, in 2024, December 2024, six people were killed in the city of Magdeburg. Five women and a young boy, more than 300 injured when a man drove a vehicle into crowds there. The precise motives of that were unclear, but essentially following at least the 2016 attack and the 2024 attack, security really has been ramped up, particularly at any event where there are a lot of people across Germany. And when we talk about the 2016 attack, that resulted in two parliamentary inquiries and immediate safety upgrades. So like I was talking about earlier, concrete blocks around the perimeter of this event, these events, roadblocks and increased police presence were introduced at Christmas markets throughout Germany. Of course, this event that we're talking about is vastly different to a Christmas market just because it spreads out across the city, which I would expect makes the security planning, and all of these events do have extensive security planning, whether it be police presence or concrete blocks or a combination of both, plus things like security cameras, this would probably be a much harder event to keep secure simply because of its size and of how it kind of snakes through the city. So I guess this attack is going to raise questions about public safety, and I guess all of those questions are going to be answered in the next little while police work out exactly what happened and try and catch the people or the persons responsible.
2: Yeah, of course. Now, we have also heard from people at the scene. Let's hear what one man had to say.
3: It's a dark day for our community. We have to see how we'll get through this. But I think the Berlin Pride will never be the same as it was before this attack.
2: Pride will never be the same again. Jared, what will an attack like this mean for the future of Berlin Pride celebrations?
1: Yeah, that's a really interesting question. I don't think it's one that we can really answer yet. I think, obviously, until police work out exactly what happened, the implications on future events are still a little bit too early to say. But I guess what's happened today will, of course, impact the security planning around future events like this one in the years going forward, as it has already done when there have been previous attacks in other situations in Germany. We've seen different responses depending on what has happened. But as I said, the Christmas market attack in 2016 resulted in two parliamentary inquiries and immediate safety upgrades at public events like this one. But I guess it's probably a little bit too early to say what it's going to mean for this specific event going forward, but it will definitely have some kind of impact. People are going to have a lot of questions as to as how secure these events are, how safe they are when they go out and participate in what is supposed to be a very kind of
2: celebratory
1: free event. So, yeah.
2: Okay, Jared Reed, thank you so much for that and for telling us about your experience as well. Well, we will be following this story and any new developments, such as, well, yeah, the suspect being found is the main one, and then the motive behind it after that. So we will be here to keep you all updated. So stay tuned and we'll see you soon.

0: the best-known all-rounder. 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But where does it come from? And what makes it so versatile? European winemakers are in crisis. People are drinking less. Wine consumption is falling. One possible solution? Alcohol-free wines. Yet many consumers are skeptical.
1: Alcohol creates warmth and a warming sensation in the mouth. And that's just missing.
0: Will non-alcoholic wines save the winemakers? In 30 minutes.

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1: Media freedom appears under attack.
2: They ask questions, they challenge, they expose. 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But journalism is under threat from violence, censorship, financial pressure and an aggressive surge in fake news.
3: Journalism gives us perspective. 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
2: Stories of loss, climate refugees. 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
5: Ya no podía más, no soportaba más. Yo soy fuerte, soy una guerrera y para antes que va, decía yo.
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6: Moving mountains at the push of a button. It might sound like science fiction, but in the Swiss Alps, it may soon become reality. In the Gotthard Massif, researchers at the University of Zurich hope to trigger a small earthquake. If it works, it could reveal more about how earthquakes start and whether they can be predicted. All this and more groundbreaking stories on DW's Science Show. 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
7: The big moment is just days away. Researchers at ETH Zurich University are hoping to do something that's never been done in quite this way before, deliberately triggering a small earthquake. But first, there's still plenty of work to do. A narrow road leads 2.5 kilometers deep into the Gotthard Massif. The Bedretto Tunnel underneath the mountain range is more than 50 years old and no longer in use. And now it's a perfect natural laboratory. Here, the team hopes to make an ancient fault deep inside the rock slip ever so slightly. We're here because of this fault zone. You can see the boundary here clearly, a thin line. In the middle, there's this very brittle material called fault gouge. That's evidence that the rock has slipped along this fault line before. This is where we're hoping to trigger a magnitude 1 earthquake. A magnitude 1 quake is tiny, far too small to be felt by humans at the surface. But it could reveal how earthquakes actually begin. We want to better understand the microphysics. What happens when an earthquake starts? How does the rupture propagate? Why does it continue, and where and why does it stop? If we understand the underlying physics better, perhaps one day we'll be able to make better forecasts. Men Andrin Maya and his 70-member team have been planning and building this experiment for 5 years. They've installed more than 200 sensors inside the mountain, hoping to capture every moment of the earth.

0: earthquake as it unfolds. Here's how they plan to trigger it. The fault has slipped naturally before, producing tiny earthquakes. To reach it, the team has excavated a new tunnel branching off from the Bejetta lab. From here, they'll pump water through three boreholes directly into the fault. As water pressure increases, the rock begins to shift. The existing stresses in the rock are released, triggering a micro-earthquake. Using six high-pressure pumps, they'll inject around 2,000 cubic meters of water into the boreholes to bring the fault to the point where it slips. The pump system operates at pressures approaching 200 bar, a demanding test for the equipment and a potential hazard for anyone inside the tunnel. These are the anchoring systems. They're secured with chains and anchor pins in case the pressure becomes too high and part of the pipework comes loose. That could be quite dangerous because there's so much pressure behind it. We want to prevent damage to the equipment and avoid any injuries. The team checks every sensor and seismic instrument again and again. They want to make sure that all the data will stream live to the control room at ETH Zurich, where the experiment will be run. We're about to launch the first full-scale experiment. It's exciting. 2 weeks later, the control room in Zurich. In just a few minutes, the test will begin. One last systems check at the Bejetta lab, 100 kilometers away. It's been a busy night and morning, but everything looks good and we're ready to go. The researchers are optimistic. The pumps are ready and the safety systems are in place.
1: So this button is to manually stop the pump. So we can press this button. Once we have it pressed for about 8 seconds, the pumps in the tunnel will stop automatically. And this is a safety procedure that will allow to have a bit more control.
0: The last members of the team have just left the tunnel.
1: This is team two, and that's pressure up by 1 megapascal.
2: Here we go.
0: The pumps are starting up, forcing water deep into the boreholes. The data stream to Zurich is running smoothly. Now comes the waiting game, watching the instruments and waiting for the fault to slip. Pressure inside the fault continues to rise, approaching 100 bar. Then, suddenly, a flood of new data appears. Deep inside the mountain, something has begun to move. We've already detected and located more than 1,000 quakes since we started the simulation. They're almost certainly induced by us, given their number and size. We're doing this on purpose. After 3 hours, they've triggered more than 3,000 microquakes. Looking at it from above, you can see that these earthquakes line up along a plane that's roughly parallel to the tunnel. That's exactly the geological structure we were hoping to activate. It's working amazingly well. Now we just have to keep going and hope we'll eventually reach magnitude 1. They didn't reach magnitude 1 this time, but the thousands of microquakes are already providing valuable clues about how earthquakes begin. Soon, they'll try again, hoping to make one tiny part of the Gotthard Massif slip, just enough to trigger the mini earthquake they've been waiting for.
3: Deep beneath the Alps lies a resource prized for thousands of years. Salt. It's mined by pumping water underground or cut directly from

0: the rock. Often called white gold, its story began in Earth's ancient oceans.
1: The story of this salt began 250 million years ago. Today, that salt lies deep underground. And we rely on salt in more ways than ever before. The seemingly humble mineral is one of the key raw materials of modern life. But table salt accounts for only a tiny fraction of its use. Most salt doesn't land on our plates. It's found in products we use every day. Without sodium chloride, many aspects of modern life simply wouldn't work. So how does such a simple substance become so incredibly versatile? The key lies in a chemical process that transforms it into three essential chemical building blocks. Chlorine is used to make plastics like PVC, medications, a wide range of chemical products, and to disinfect drinking water. Caustic soda is used to produce aluminum, paper and textiles, and much more. Hydrogen is a byproduct used mainly in industry and increasingly as an energy carrier. One raw material, countless products. In Germany, salt is an important natural resource, and the country produces an average of 18 million tons of salt every year. Most of domestic demand is met from these deposits, and large amounts of salt are exported every year. Today's salt deposits formed many millions of years ago. Back then, a shallow sea covered large parts of Central Europe. Shifting tectonic plates created isolated seas and salt lakes. As the water evaporated into the hot, arid climate, the dissolved salts crystallized. Eventually, layers of salt were buried under sediment and younger rock, over and over again. Today, salt deposits in the form of sodium chloride stretch beneath northern and central Germany. It's mined and then processed. But not all salt is the same. Sodium chloride is only part of the story. There are also potassium-rich salts, the most important raw material for potash fertilizer. But it's not pure. Much of the ore consists of rock salt and other minerals that must be processed and separated. These deposits are concentrated in central Germany. Potassium is an essential nutrient for plants. That's why potash salts are used around the world to make fertilizers. Potash salts dissolve in the soil, releasing potassium that helps plants use water efficiently and also resist drought, frost, and disease. And that, in turn, increases the quantity and quality of the harvest. But potash mining also has a downside. Only part of the ore is used, while huge quantities remain as solid and liquid residues. Over the decades, huge waste heaps have built up at some mining sites. The K&S Mining Company, for example, extracts up to 40 million tons of potassium-rich ore a year. After processing, that becomes just 9.5 million tons of marketable products. Most of the mined material ends up as waste. At just one site in central Germany, hundreds of millions of tons of residue are stored in towering heaps, with official approval. Rain washes salt from those heaps, creating wastewater that's discharged into the Werra River. Liquid processing residues also end up there. Salt is a raw material essential to much of modern life. It helps power our world and reshape it. The question is, at what cost? This river has a problem, and you can measure it. Biologist André Busch and his colleagues are searching for life in the Werra. For decades, environmental authorities have been tracking salt levels here and what they're doing to the plants and animals that depend on this river.

Under the EU Water Framework Directive, rivers are graded on a 5-point scale. Here at Gerstungen, the Werra is currently rated as being in poor environmental condition. One of the biggest reasons is salt. For decades, Potex

0: themselves. We have the tiger scud and the invasive New Zealand mud snail here, for example. We also have water milfoil and gutweed. Their abundance is another clear sign of the river's high salt content. By now, things should be different. Under EU rules, rivers and lakes are supposed to be in good condition by 2027. That's essential for clean drinking water and healthy ecosystems. Further upstream, which isn't affected by the saline discharges, it's a different story. We've found about 70 species here in the unpolluted section of the Werra, including important ones like mayflies, caddisflies, and stoneflies, which are key indicators for the EU guidelines. Their presence is a sign of a healthy river. It's a glimpse of what the Werra could become if salt levels were much lower. Further downstream, though, the discharges are set to continue. The KNS Mining Company has long faced criticism over the pollution, but says it's working to reduce its environmental impact. One major project is a more environmentally friendly processing system designed to eliminate liquid production waste. KNS declined our request for an interview. In a written statement, the company said, "When disposing of solid residues, we are also continuously minimizing our environmental impact and using state-of-the-art technology." The company's main solution is covering the waste heaps. Layers of plastic liner, soil, and vegetation are designed to keep rainwater out, preventing salt from entering the river. But critics question whether it will work in the long run. Reducing the river's salt pollution is technically difficult and expensive, and the company says the problem can't be eliminated completely. The authorities have repeatedly renewed the discharge permits, although with progressively tighter limits. Salt levels in the Werra have fallen, but the river still has a long way to go.
1: Salt can also have healing properties. Salt brine has been used in spas for centuries. Now it's helping to grow sea lettuce, bringing a taste of the sea closer to home.
0: Forget garden lettuce. Sea lettuce could be the food of the future, and it's now being grown beneath the spa in Bad Saarow in eastern Germany. This is edible lettuce, our Ulva compressa, originally collected near the island of Heligoland. We collected it there in 2019, isolated it, and over the years developed cultivars that are now thriving here in the brine. Anna Fricke has spent 20 years researching algae. For the past three, she's been growing sea lettuce in the spa's basement. One big advantage of algae is that they don't need fresh water. They grow in seawater or even here in brine, so they don't depend on our drinking water. That's a huge difference from lettuce, which needs regular watering. Scientists and entrepreneurs have gathered in one of the spa's conference rooms to talk all things algae. Algae are incredibly versatile, not just in cooking, but in all kinds of different fields. They have something to offer for almost every application, from food supplements to cosmetics. In other words, algae have real commercial promise, and perhaps even more. Algae can be a key part of protecting our planet, if we're serious about doing that. Algae sommelier Oliver Skoluda is showing participants just how tasty they can be. We start with a fresh take on a classic German dish, Königsberger Klopse. Instead of parsley, I use sea lettuce. It's an easy way to bring algae into a traditional favorite. The dishes are vegan and, of course, made with algae. So, what's the verdict? I like it. It has a little taste of the sea. For now, algae farming here is still being tested. But researchers hope to scale it up over the next few years.
2: Anwendungsprodukte.
0: Our goal is to develop products people can use here on site.

0: benutzt
1: or
0: werden
1: take
0: können
1: home
0: oder
1: with
0: halt auch
1: them.
0: mit nach Hause genommen werden können. Das ist schon ein Ziel von uns.
1: Anna Fricke says algae have plenty going for them. They can be cultivated sustainably and are rich in vitamins and proteins. But if you've never eaten algae before, your microbiome needs time to adapt. So you should introduce them gradually and get used to them step by step. It's still early days, but before long, superfood algae from Bad Saro could be on the menu.
2: What are stars made of? How many colors can butterflies see? Could robots have babies one day? Do you have a science question? Then send it to us as a video, text, or voice message. If we answer it in the show, then we'll send you a little gift as a thank you. So, just ask. Algae is often called the superfood of the future. It also contains iodine, a trace element our thyroid gland needs to function. But in Germany and many other countries, millions of people still don't get enough iodine. And here too, salt can be part of the solution.
1: Around 1 in 3 people in Germany may not be getting enough iodine, often without realizing it. Experts have been warning about the problem for years. Jochen Feldkamp is a doctor who's campaigning to improve iodine intake in Germany. The situation has worsened because of lower iodized salt consumption. The main problem is the food industry, which still relies mostly on ordinary salt. As a result, we're getting less iodine from our food. We've now reached the point where Germany once again meets the WHO criteria for iodine deficiency. Both West and East Germany began using iodized salt much more widely in the 1980s. By then, scientists already understood how important iodine is for health. Iodine is a trace element we need to get from food. The thyroid gland uses it to produce the hormones T3 and T4, which act on almost every cell in the body. These hormones help regulate the cardiovascular system and blood pressure, and support cell growth and development. That's why they're important for healthy bones and for the development of the brain and nervous system. They also help regulate metabolism, which influences body weight. Too little iodine over time can lead to health problems. Radiologist Melva Abel often sees thyroid nodules in her patients. Long-term iodine deficiency can be one factor in their development. The thyroid can enlarge, and that may contribute to nodules developing over time. Large nodules can cause swallowing problems or shortness of breath. And in some cases, a thyroid nodule may become cancerous. Treatment depends on the type of nodule, not just its size. Some only need monitoring. Others may require medication, radioiodine treatment, or surgery. Mild iodine deficiency often goes unnoticed. But if the thyroid can no longer produce enough hormones, symptoms may include feeling cold, dry skin, hair loss, weight gain, as well as low mood and problems with memory and concentration. Over the long term, an iodine deficiency can cause what's known as a goiter. For adults, the WHO recommends a daily intake of 150 micrograms. 5 grams of iodized salt provides roughly 100 micrograms, but most people in Germany consume only about 1 gram of iodized salt a day. We shouldn't eat too much salt, of course. It can raise blood pressure. But when we do use salt, it should be iodized. One of our goals is to make sure more of the salt people consume is iodized. Most of us consume too much salt. Much of it comes from processed foods, such as bread, cold cuts and cheese, and seasoning mixes. But manufacturers usually use ordinary salt rather than iodized salt. Cost is one reason. So we may be eating plenty of salt, but still not getting enough iodine. Nutrition specialist Constanze Lohse says cooking more meals from scratch can help. Cook at home and eat mainly fresh, minimally processed foods rather than fast food or ready-made meals. And use iodized salt. Normal amounts of iodized salt are generally also safe for people with Hashimoto's thyroiditis. Using iodized table salt is generally okay for Hashimoto's. It doesn't make the condition worse, and the whole family benefits from consuming iodized salt. One more tip. Unfortified sea salt, Himalayan salt, and many specialty salts contain very little iodine. A diet based mainly on fresh, unprocessed foods provides about 120 micrograms of iodine a day. Fish and seaweed are naturally rich sources of iodine, but in Germany, most people don't eat them regularly. Milk, dairy products, and eggs also provide small amounts, partly because iodine is added to animal feed. Fruit and vegetables generally contain very little. In much of Germany, the soil is naturally low in iodine. Another issue is dietary trends. That includes vegan diets and other eating patterns that exclude certain food groups, especially iodine-rich foods such as fatty fish. People at risk of iodine deficiency may benefit from an iodine supplement. Some experts in Germany recommend up to 100 micrograms daily. It's not a medication. It's a dietary supplement to maintain your health. And it's considered safe. Adequate iodine is especially important during pregnancy for the healthy development of the baby. Severe iodine deficiency during pregnancy and breastfeeding can cause lasting developmental problems. Even a mild deficiency may affect a child's brain development. Studies suggest that children who received too little iodine in the womb may later do less well in areas such as reading comprehension. Some studies have also found slightly lower IQ scores. That's why adequate iodine is important for the developing brain. And for many people, iodized salt is still the simplest way to get more iodine.
2: That wraps things up this time around. Thanks for joining us, and hope to see you next time on Tomorrow Today. Bye for now.

0: European winemakers are in crisis. People are drinking less. Wine consumption is falling. One possible solution? Alcohol-free wines. Yet many consumers are skeptical.
1: Alcohol creates warmth and a warming sensation in the mouth. And that's just missing.
0: Will non-alcoholic wines save the winemakers? Next. Women and men deserve equal treatment, but not by medicine. Because our biological sex impacts what makes us sick and what helps us heal. Research is revealing surprising discoveries. Gender medicine, a fascinating diagnostic adventure. In good shape. In 30 minutes.

0: As East Germany fell, the ruling Communist Party's wealth surfaced and some were determined to hold on to it.
1: Da sind drei Leute bei uns auf die Idee gekommen, dass man doch irgendwo eine Reserve anlegen muss.
0: How do you stash away billions? The deeper you dig, the darker it gets. The mystery of the missing billions. Follow the money. 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
2: Displacement in the context of climate change is not about people moving from A to B. It's about loss.
0: Climate refugees. They've all lost something. Their homes, prospects, security. A global challenge that hits the most vulnerable the hardest. How do we all deal with it?
3: 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Yo soy fuerte, soy una guerrera y para antes que va, decía yo.
0: Climate Refugees starts August 22nd on DW. East Asia, the world's most important economic region. Japan is preparing for conflict. South Korea is arming itself. Taiwan is fortifying its defenses. Former enemies are now allies as China tests the boundaries. Old enmities, new friendships. Watch the full story on YouTube. DW Travel.
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0: Garnished with insider tips and local highlights.
5: Wow, welcome. 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
5: This is unexpected. Okay, I have to check this out.
0: So, you're planning a trip? 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
8: This is DW News and these are our top stories. Berlin police said that a vehicle was driven into the crowd at Berlin's annual Pride Parade, causing an unknown number of injuries. A major police operation is underway and the event has been cancelled. A police spokesperson urged people to avoid the area. Germany's oldest Pride Parade, first held in 1979, is a cornerstone of the LGBTQ+ movement. A huge wildfire burning out of control near the Atlantic coast of France is approaching the city of Bordeaux. Thousands are evacuating the city's suburbs as the blaze moves inland. In neighbouring Spain, high winds are complicating efforts to fight massive blazes near the capital, Madrid. Tens of thousands of people have been evacuated from nearby villages. India's youth protesters have agreed to end their demonstrations after the education minister resigned. The so-called cockroach movement wanted him to take responsibility for a scandal involving leaked documents from a university entrance exam. The group said the government had accepted all of its demands following weeks of protests.

0: Europeans are drinking less and less wine. That's one reason why more and more vines are being uprooted. German wine growers fear that 30% of their vineyards will soon disappear. It's already happening here on the Main River near Schweinfurt.
1: It looks a bit bleak now that the vines are gone. With heavy hearts, we had to make the decision to have some of them cleared.
0: Non-alcoholic wine is a growing niche in the wine industry. An extra step in the winemaking process removes the alcohol from conventionally produced wine. Could this be a solution for winemakers who are feeling the pinch of lower sales?
2: With non-alcoholic wine, we could be pioneers of sorts and reach a target audience who want different products.